0: Welcome to Gospel Truth with Andrew Womack, a teaching ministry that focuses on God's unconditional love and grace. And now, here's Andrew.
1: Welcome to our Thursday's broadcast of the Gospel Truth. Today, I'm continuing to show some videos of people who've been miraculously healed. And today, I'm going to give you a testimony about a man who was very close to death, had multiple sclerosis, was in a wheelchair, and it's just miraculous what God did. Let me just first of all say that God loves you, and what God did for any of these people that we've been showing, He will do the exact same thing for you. God is not a respecter of persons. And I want to encourage you, and I know that not everybody watches this program every day, and I know that there's some people that are just flipping through the dial, and today you're seeing this and you're kind of wondering about this, and this is a new subject to you. You've been taught that sickness is just a part of living and that you have to deal with all of these kind of things. This is not true. Jeremiah, that we're going to be sharing his testimony today, this man was set free from drug and alcohol abuse and all kinds of things, but then he still had this sickness that he was dealing with. And Jeremiah actually came to our Charis Bible College looking to be healed. And he went through an entire year of Charis Bible College and still wasn't healed. And he was to a place that he had contemplated suicide because it was just so miserable. He couldn't do anything. Multiple sclerosis is a terrible disease. And he actually had contemplated suicide, and it got so desperate that finally, out of desperation, I'll let him tell the story, but he just basically quit trying to make it happen and just got to resting in what God had done. He ran up a white flag. And you know, this is similar to, we talked about Mike Hesh. I played his testimony back in the very beginning of this, and Mike Hesh went to a faith church that believed in healing. And yet this tumor that was growing on his chest just kept getting bigger and bigger. And it was when he finally quit trying to force God to heal, trying to make something happen. And he just got to trusting that Jesus had already done it. And he let go of all of this. That's when he really saw a breakthrough. And I tell you, this is often the case, that you can get so into faith teaching, which again, I'm not against this. I am a faith teacher. But you can get to where you take all of the burden upon yourself and you're trying to make healing happen. Did you know you need to study the Word? But you don't need to study the Word so that God will find you worthy and then heal you. You study the Word to find out that God has already done it and that it's a completed deal. And you use the Word to change you. Studying the Word doesn't change God's heart towards you. It changes your heart towards God. You need to pray. But if you think that if I pray enough, then God will move and then God will heal me, that's actually wrong. That'll stop the flow of God because He's not going to move through your goodness. He moves through grace. And all you do is by faith appropriate it. So yes, you need to read the Word, but you read the Word to change your heart. Yes, you need to pray, but you pray to make your heart changed and sensitive to God, to be in relationship with God. It's not that God has, you know, a little thing that if you pray so much, you can cash that in for an answer to prayer. So there is a fine line here, and it really is sometimes hard to tell whether a person is doing things as a work of faith or as a work of the law. A work of the law is where you are doing something to earn God's blessing. No, you got to do things as a work of faith, not in order to get God to do something, but you do these things just to soften your heart and to help you receive faith so that you can receive what God has already done. So anyway, this is kind of a summary of Jeremiah's testimony. This is a testimony of Jeremiah Class, and he was healed of multiple sclerosis. I think this will bless you. So watch this, and then I'll be right back at the end of the program.
2: When I got diagnosed with the MS, my whole life at that point changed. I tried to receive healing for probably about 8 years straight. Like, I felt like I had to receive something, and I had to fight and do all these things. When you suffer and then you suffer some more, there's nothing left. There's no will to live. Death actually looks great. That's where I was at.
3: For years, Jeremiah fought multiple sclerosis, a chronic disease with symptoms that include pain, fatigue, difficulty walking, and depression. though he had seen God deliver him from drugs and alcohol, and though he had seen countless others healed of incurable diseases, Jeremiah reached the point where he just wanted to give up and die. This is the story of how one former addict turned Caris student received his healing not in formulas or 12-step programs, but through learning to rest in the finished work of Jesus. This is the healing journey of Jeremiah Class. As a heavy drug user, Jeremiah assumed that the symptoms of MS were just a byproduct of his lifestyle. For weeks, he ignored the warning signs until one day, his body began shutting down.
2: I'm walking down the sidewalk, and it felt half my body, exactly half my body went numb. So I thought because of the drugs I did and the crazy lifestyle caused me to have a stroke. So that's what got me to the hospital. They had recommended me to go to a specialist, a neurologist. And when he told me the diagnosis, I wasn't sure what that was. So I asked him, I said, what does that mean? And then he started giving some of the details where you lose your function of your body. When he told me that, I left the office and I just went and got some alcohol. And it didn't hit me until I realized that I couldn't continue in the lifestyle I was in, and I didn't know how to get out of it because I was hooked on all this stuff. Years after I got diagnosed with MS, I ended up in a rehab, and I got saved and set free from drugs and alcohol, but I still had this incurable disease, multiple sclerosis. But I ended up in a nursing home. I had lost all strength, and I was getting super weak, so my muscle tone was really gone. Everything that I used to be able to do, I couldn't really do anymore. They had put me on disability because of the MS, so I had all the time in the world. And I was sitting in my bedroom one night, and I asked God, I said, I need a teacher. And so I said, God, we have the internet. What teacher should I listen to? And he led me to Andrew Womack.
4: Today, I'm gonna begin a brand new series talking about God Wants You Well.
2: And so I started listening to God Wants You Well, all these different teachings that he had on his website, and just listening to him day after day. Healing Journeys was a big part of me in believing that this is possible for me too. The first one that really helped me to build my faith and believe that God is still healing today was Mike Hesch, because he had a picture of everything that he went through from start to finish. And then Mercy Santos, she was healed of MS, the same thing that I was dealing with. I got these healing testimonies to show me that it actually works.
3: Jeremiah soaked in all of Andrew's material, including our healing journeys, which he watched religiously. After listening for 8 years, Jeremiah was confused on why he still had MS. Though he understood the believer's authority, God wants you well, and you've already got it, he didn't yet understand that the Word of God is not a formula that could be followed like a 12-step program.
2: My mind had gotten renewed from its old way of thinking of drugs, alcohol, by listening to Andrew's teachings over and over and over again, because the mind was being renewed. But I had this incurable disease that I just couldn't seem to get to go away. No matter how many times I quoted the scriptures, no matter how many times I read the healing scriptures, prayed for other people, just all kinds of stuff I did. And it just seems like nothing was working for me. And I was beyond frustrated. Like, I was actually becoming very unstable. I couldn't open the Bible without all this pressure. Like, I felt like I had to receive something. And I had to fight and do all these things. And when this healing thing wasn't working after so many years, it just kept making me more bitter. And hope deferred made my heart sick. And the last thing I told God, I said, I'll try everything that I can do to receive healing. And Andrew Womack School was the last thing on the list.
3: As his last-ditch effort to receive healing, Jeremiah decided to enroll at Caris Bible College.
2: It was the first year of school. I was there, and I'd gotten so sick, I had lost all the feeling to my body, and my emotional thinking wasn't really proper. I just wasn't functioning. But I remember sitting in the back auditorium, and I would sit there just like wanting to quit Caris and all of it. When you suffer, then you suffer some more, there's nothing left. There's no will to live. Death actually looks great. That's where I was at. I had missed the first thing, and that was asking God into all this. And I just talked to God out loud. I says, I'm done with this. Once I just quit and let all of my works go, I was able to just rest. All the pressure was relieved off of me. And now it was all God's turn.
5: God has already provided everything that you ever will need, and you just rest in this. You trust Him. Instead of believing that you've got to do something to get God to move and provide your needs, instead you rest in the fact

0: that I didn't realize my symptoms were fading away. I started doing construction stuff around the house, and through that, I forgot about my symptoms. There came a moment I was on a roof putting shingles on, and I realized, like, I'm really healed. And when I just quit and turned to God and asked Him for help, and that's when my healing came.
1: After receiving his breakthrough and graduating from Karis, Jeremiah is now in full-time ministry where he shares the same truth that set him free.
2: You can either have a Christian religion or you have a walk with God. As Adam and Eve walked and talked with God in the cool of the garden before the Bible was even written.
1: In addition to teaching at live events, Jeremiah has published multiple books that share in greater detail how the love of God delivered him from drug addiction and multiple sclerosis. To learn more about his ministry, visit jeremiahclass.com.
3: Praise the Lord, isn't that awesome? Man, to see a young man's life like this just totally changed is awesome. And did you know that because of this healing, now Jeremiah has written a number of books. He is a part of the Healing Journeys Today that Julianne Hartman puts on, and he does a regular Bible study. He's been a part of a Healing Journeys tour that went to the UK in 2025. And Jeremiah is just a powerful minister, and he's ministering to people and seeing other people set free. I tell you, none of these things would have happened if Jeremiah hadn't have been healed. Satan is out to steal, to kill, and to destroy. That's what John chapter 10, verse 10 says. And one of the ways he does this is through sickness. And he cuts people's lives short through sickness. You know, I remember reading about C.T. Studd. I don't know how many of you have heard about him, but when I was young in the Lord, this would have been probably 68 or 69, I read his story, and he was a powerful missionary, but he did not have the revelation that it was God's will for him to be well. And he dealt with a lot of physical things. He dealt with his wife's death. He went through things that weren't necessary. It wasn't God's will. I'm not criticizing him. All of us have blind spots. None of us understand everything. And there's people that can criticize me because maybe I'm not walking in the revelation that somebody else is. So I'm not critical of him, but I'm saying it's sad to think that a person that dedicated his life to the Lord suffered with a lot of physical things, saw his wife die, and went through this, and thinking that all of this was God's will. She died prematurely, and it did not have to be that way. And I'm telling you that there's a lot of people today that because our religious system has taught that healing is optional, that it's not a part of the atonement, and that God could heal, but you never know what He's going to do. This is destroying a lot of people's lives, their family, and their ministry. Jeremiah would not be out traveling and writing books and ministering to people and doing the things that he's doing today if he had died of multiple sclerosis. And there's people watching this program right now that, you know, you're dealing with things and you are under the deception. And I'm saying this in love. I'm not trying to be critical, but you're under the deception of thinking that it's God's will that you be sick. Maybe you deserve it, or maybe God's trying to teach you something. That's not true. You know, there's a passage of Scripture. Let me just turn over and read this so that I don't misquote it. But it's in 2 Timothy chapter 3, and in verse 16, it says, "All Scripture is given by inspiration of God and is profitable for doctrine, for reproof, for correction, for instruction in righteousness, that the man of God may be perfect, thoroughly furnished unto all good works." It says that Scripture is given by God, and here's what it's meant to accomplish. It is for doctrine and for reproof and for correction. There are people that think, well, God is correcting me through this sickness and this is teaching me something. The Scripture says that it will teach you, and the next verse, verse 17, says, "so that you will be perfect, thoroughly furnished unto all good works." This word perfect here isn't talking about that you will be sinless and you'll never make a mistake. It's talking about you'll be complete. You'll be mature. God's

0: word will mature you. Now, yes, you can learn through hardships. I'm thinking of one person right now. I'm not going to call their name, but this is a person who's quadriplegic. And did you know that they were just living their life? They were Christians, but they were living their life without being controlled by God until they had this accident and they became a quadriplegic. And when they had the accident and they were laying flat on their back and couldn't look any way but up, then they got serious with God and their life changed dramatically. And they've been on the radio. I don't know if they're still alive and around, but they've been on the radio. I've heard them. They love God. They're telling people about the Lord. They've seen people born again. And so I'm not saying that they're a terrible person, but they blamed God for making them quadriplegic because that's what turned them to the Lord. Did you know what made them quadriplegic? This person jumped off of a rock into a shallow pool where they had a sign, no diving, and they did it anyway and they broke their neck. And that's what made them quadriplegic. It wasn't God that did this to them. But God can use anything. You know, you might have learned something through this malady. You know, I have a good friend of mine. He now has gone to be with the Lord, but right before he went to the Lord, he had some physical problems and he was super, super productive. I mean, multimillionaire, having one of his companies on the New York Stock Exchange. And I mean, he was just super productive. But when he got to where all he could do was basically live in bed, did you know he learned through that it's not all of the things that he had done, it's not his corporations, it's not his money, it was his personal relationship with the Lord. And he wrote me about that and told me, and he learned something through it. You can learn through anything. I'm not saying that there is nothing to learn if you've had pain, problems in your body or something like that, but I am saying it's not God that gave you those problems. And if you think that it is, then you won't resist it. Which this is a verse that I've used often during this series, but James chapter 4, verse 7 says, "Submit yourselves therefore unto God, resist the devil, and he'll flee from you." The word resist means to actively fight against. You aren't going to actively fight against your sickness if you think that God put it on you to teach you something. That means you would be resisting God if you resist something that God gave to you. No, God didn't give you this. God is not the source of your sickness. And I know that there's lots of people that will be upset with me because this is their coping mechanism. This is how they've learned how to cope with things, is to just say that, well, it must be God's will. I had an instance where a man brought his daughter in a wheelchair to one of my meetings, and his daughter was quadriplegic, and not only quadriplegic, but the lights were on, but nobody was home. She couldn't think, she couldn't talk. They had to change her diaper. I think she was 12 years old. And it was just a terrible situation. And I was saying these exact things, and he got so mad because he had coped with this by saying that God made his daughter this way and it was God's will. And when I was saying that it was God's will to heal and God's not the one who puts things on us, he got mad and left. But one of his friends went out and talked to him and says, "Would you wait until the thing's over and talk to this guy? Maybe he could explain himself. Maybe you misunderstood." So the guy did stay around and he was talking to me and his daughter was in the wheelchair. I was kneeling in front of the wheelchair looking at his daughter and he was standing behind his daughter. And I tried to reason with him and tell him that God only gives good and perfect gifts, that it's not God's will for his daughter to be like that. But that is how he had coped with it. And he got mad at me, saying, "God made her this way. God did this to her. This is God's will that she be like a human vegetable for 12 years. And the guy was already mad at me. I had nothing to lose. So you know what I did? I don't recommend that you do this. I'm going to blame this on the Holy Spirit. But I just started saying, "What kind of dad are you that would want your daughter to be in a wheelchair and she can't communicate and she can't understand anything and you're having to change your diapers and she's going to grow up and be like this, she'll never have children?" And I just started, "What kind of dad are you that wants her to be like this?" And this guy got so hot that, I mean, he came close to hitting me. And he said, "I would do anything for my daughter." He says, "I would go anywhere. I'd pay any amount of money. I'd do anything." And then he says, "If I could, I'd become like her so that she could be like me." And then I turned around and I said, "And you think that God Almighty loves your daughter less than you do. Now, see, we could argue doctrine. He had his scriptures that he was misinterpreting. I had my scriptures that he thought I was misinterpreting. But when you bring it down to this thing, if God is love, 1 John 4, 8 and 16 says God is love. If God is love, and if you as a flawed human being love somebody so much that you would heal them if you could, how can you sit there and look at God and say God is the one who made people like this? This is not God's will. We live in a fallen world. Sometimes things just happen. There could be an accident or something, but we live in a fallen world where sickness and disease is rampant. God is not the one that's controlling all of these things. And if you think He is, it'll make you passive to where you don't reach out and stand and believe. Jeremiah had to believe God. It wasn't God that made him have multiple sclerosis. It was God that healed him of multiple sclerosis. And God wants to heal you of multiple sclerosis or whatever it is that you have. But you've got to let God do this for you. It's not going to happen without your consent and cooperation. So I've got these 9 volumes of healing journeys, and I would encourage you to get the entire set. You could get this volume 8. This is the one that has Jeremiah class testimony on it. And so we got those 9 volumes, and then I have this book that is 200 plus pages. And then I have a USB that has the audio and the video where I taught on healing. And so we got a lot of material here. I encourage you to listen to our announcer as he gives you all this information. And then please call or write and receive these materials today.
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2: 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He is calling you to find it. You were born for such a time as this, to be a disciple, to leave this world behind and follow Him. You were designed for a destiny, one that only you can fulfill.
3: Go ye therefore and teach all nations, baptizing them in the name of the Father, and of the Son, and of the Holy Ghost, teaching them to observe all things whatsoever I have commanded you. And lo, I am with you always, even unto the end of the world.
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0: Hello, this is Andrew Womack, and I would like to encourage you to join us this August for our Healing is Here conference. We've been doing this for many years, and we have seen tens of thousands of people healed. Healing is here. We would like you to be here and participate. I'm going to be ministering, also Daniel Colinda, who's taken over the ministry from Reinhard Bonnke. We've got Carrie Pickett, Audrey Mack, Daniel Amstutz, Carly Terdez, and Barry Bennett. We're all going to be ministering, and in the past, we've seen as many as 1,000 people healed in one service. I tell you, if you have need of healing in your body, or if you know somebody who does, you need to be with us. So that's going to be August the 4th through the 7th, and they'll have more information on the screen. You can go to our website and you can pre-register. Registration is free, but it'd really help us to know how many people are planning on coming. So be with us August the 4th through the 7th for our Healing is Here conference.
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5: 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And we thank you so much for listening. We have a lot of plans for this new rest of this year and a new year coming. So pray for us and listen to us, and we appreciate it. Thank you very much. Amen and amen. Hallelujah.
6: As a child, Thomas Grauman was put on a train to save his life. As a man, he was put on a mission to save other lives. Don't miss the conclusion of his inspiring testimony. Another true dramatization coming soon on Unshackled. How do you do? What enables some people to endure hardship and danger, exposing them to serious diseases, all the while facing rejection? The men in this story will tell you. He traveled halfway around the world to do exactly that, all because his heart and mind and very life were unshackled.
7: Before I left for the Far East, they told us we were giving up our right to normal food, and it's true. We ate the same roots dug from the ground as the tribal people we met. I ate whatever was served. Rat, Snakes. Oh. Monkey meats. Oh, oh yeah. Oh, and I've gone hungry, too. Once, for several days in a row, all I had was a cup of coffee a day. And we also gave up the right to normal rest. We've slept on straw mats on the ground, in a closet during a typhoon. We didn't sleep at all when we came down with the native diseases like leg infections and hepatitis. We gave up the right to normal romance, because our purpose is to serve the Lord wherever and however he chooses. We've given up the right to normal compensation, but it's all worth it to share the good news with people living in darkness.
6: Presenting the way, the truth, and the life, this is Unshackled, true life stories of real people dramatized and produced in Chicago by Pacific Garden Mission. Being homeless is a way of life for some people who have been on the streets for years. But Pacific Garden Mission welcomes each visitor with love. Hundreds of men, women, and children receive showers and fresh clothing, a hearty meal, and a safe bunk for the night, even some medical and dental care if needed, all without charge, thanks to the financial gifts of friends. Pastors and counselors share the bread of life and pray for each one. Now for broadcast around the earth, here is episode number 3926 in the series Unshackled, the program that makes you face yourself and think.
8: It's from the mission board.
7: They got the picture of the babies?
8: Yes. I don't believe it.
7: What?
8: Read it. They've disqualified us for missionary service.
7: How can that be? We met all their conditions.
8: Tom, they say we're not welcome to return to the Philippines.
6: From the time he was a teenager, the man in our story dedicated his life to sharing the truth that set him free. In this conclusion of his testimony, we'll hear how that dream was fulfilled. It's the true story of Thomas Grauman, right now on Unshackled.
7: I arrived in the Philippines in 1957 by way of Bombay and Singapore, where I studied Tagalog for 5 months. I was still single and my nursing specialty was tropical diseases, treating Filipinos and missionaries alike. I dealt with all kinds of ailments from typhoid fever to malnutrition and worms. I often traveled with other missionaries to remote villages. Seems to me those people gave you a cold reception.
9: The tribal people of Mindoro are not demonstrative.
7: Some Scots are not either.
9: I heard that's where you grew up.
7: I was one of the kinder transport children.
9: What's that?
7: Children who were brought out of Czechoslovakia on a special train just before the war started.
9: Oh, yeah. Was it hard to leave your family behind?
7: Most of us didn't realize we'd never see them again. My mother, stepdad, and brother, they all perished in a concentration camp.
9: What a tragedy. You're a Messianic Jew, then?
7: I owe the Lord my life. That's why I'm here.
9: Are you married, Tom?
7: No.
9: Better find yourself a wife.
7: Why?
9: Some of the tribal people are timid. They accept a female more easily than a male.
7: I'll be sure and make that part of my proposal.
9: There are plenty of female missionaries here that are single.
7: I noticed.
9: Any problems?
7: I struggle with the language. Takes me hours to prepare a sermon or a lesson.
9: Me too.
7: But it's worth it. See the light of understanding come on in someone.
9: The spirit of man is the candle of the Lord.
7: When I completed the second course of language training, my test was to share the gospel with a small group of Filipino children. From then on, we taught on a regular basis, but there were many dialects and customs that were foreign to us. One of them was chewing betel nut, an addictive combination of tobacco, nut, and lime juice that deadened the pain of bad teeth. A native believer asked for a missionary to come and teach in his area, so the mission assigned me.
10: Praise God you come, Tomas. We save whole village.
7: I'm glad you want to save the whole village, Pele.
10: Lord is mighty savior.
7: Yes. I noticed that you don't chew betel nuts. Did he deliver you from that?
10: Amen. When we build chapel, I don't chew betel nut whole day. That's when I know I can quit.
7: I can do all things through Christ, which strengtheneth me.
10: Amen. You go with me to more village?
7: Every other week, we'll go to a different village.
10: Praise God, Lord, reap harvest.
7: When you talk with people about Jesus, what do you say or ask?
10: I say, are you afraid to die?
7: Good.
10: Then I tell about Christ, how he died for us so we can go to heaven. For God sent not his Son into the world to condemn the world, but that the world through him might be saved.
7: Very good, Pele. Maybe you can go with me to Kamuna. Every time I visit that village, all the people are gone.
10: Gone where?
7: I don't know, but the village is empty. They ask for a Bible teacher, so I don't understand.
10: They are afraid.
7: Tell them to fear not. The Lord wants to teach them his truth. Pele and I visited many of the villages and had Bible study, prayer and singing. On one of my trips to mission headquarters, I met Caroline, a missionary who arrived after I did. We became friends, and I proposed to her, but she declined, suggesting someone else for me. She was serving in another village, so I made excuses to visit and see her.
8: Hello, Tom. Are you still based in Calapan?
7: Yes. But I get to many other villages and have Bible study when I can find them.
8: Oh, you mean they hide from you?
7: The whole village of Gomhunal hides in the hills. They're afraid of me, I suppose.
8: It's the needle you jab them with. You survived the typhoon, I see.
7: A huge banana plant fell on the house, but I rescued most of the medical equipment.
8: Good. How's the rest of your ministry?
7: Oh, good and fine. Have you thought any more about my proposal, Caroline?
8: Oh, Tom, I'm just not prepared to marry at this time in my life.
7: On one visit to Kamarong, just before harvest, there was no food. That's when I drank only coffee once a day. I became ill with a high fever, and another missionary helped me to go by boat, bus, and tricycle to a town where I tested positive for malaria. They flew me to Manila, and I checked into a hospital. Turned out it was hepatitis. Shortly after that, I returned to England by ship. I spent some time in the hospital before going to Scotland to see my foster family.
9: Your first furlough, huh? Welcome back, Tom.
7: It's good to be home, Uncle Jimmy.
9: I hear you've been sick.
7: First thing I did when I got to London was check into the mission hospital. They found lots of things wrong besides hepatitis. But I'm getting stronger.
9: Tell me all about your ministry there.
7: It's wonderful sharing God's love and truth.
9: They speak English?
7: Most in our area speak Tagalog, a phonetic language. One symbol is always pronounced the same way. So in the village of Kamarong, I taught a man their alphabet, and when I returned, he'd written letters of the alphabet on every tree using charcoal.
9: Enterprising student.
7: I spent a week teaching him to read, and when I returned a week later, he was going from house to house reading scripture to every family.
9: A budding evangelist.
7: That's the goal. To help them help themselves, eh?
9: Found a wife yet?
7: I'm working on it. Her name's Caroline. Well, she's in no hurry to get married.
9: Can't say that I blame her. Having to live with you? Seriously, Tom. Send her a gift. Something to persuade her.
7: I sent a Celtic cross to Caroline, and she prayed about us. Finally writing to accept my proposal. And she came to London, where we drove through Scotland speaking at churches. We travelled by ship to the US, where we crossed the country by train, stopping to visit relatives along the way. After meeting with her family, I flew back to Manila, and we planned our wedding by mail. When Caroline returned to the Philippines, we married. First, in a tribal ceremony, then a reception in the mission home. We honeymooned in Baguio, then returned to ministry.
8: This is so much nicer than the place we have in Mindoro.
7: You have bad memories of that house because you were so sick there.
8: Oh, who knew the disinfectant would give me hepatitis?
7: Maybe it's better just to live with the insects, eh?
8: No way. They shouldn't keep chickens in their kitchen.
7: At least we're 5 feet off the ground here. That helps.
8: Are you ready for the daily battle against scabies?
7: If only we could get them to wash more often.
8: Not part of the culture, Tom. But it's a good example of how Jesus washes away sin.
7: That's why I tell them to wash in the river before they get ointment for their sores. Now let me give you some penicillin for that bronchitis. The penicillin remained in little lumps under Caroline's skin, though doctors removed some in minor operations in Manila. We traveled from village to village, treating various diseases from tuberculosis to skin infections. We also helped to set people up in business. As our second furlough approached, we trained villagers in simple paramedics. We also trained up girls to be Sunday school teachers. Everywhere we went, we heard the same questions.
10: Do you have children?
7: No.
10: Why you no have children?
8: God hasn't given us any yet.
10: Are you taking medicine to no have children?
8: No. I want very much to have babies.
10: Don't you know how to love?
7: Every test indicated we just couldn't have children. Finally, we decided to adopt a baby on our furlough home. We traveled through Israel and then flew to England, where the rest of Caroline's lumps were removed in a Glasgow hospital. Then we bought a used car and traveled all over Scotland, speaking at missionary meetings. We joined Uncle Jimmy at his camp.
9: So, you already have a Bible school building. Wonderful.
7: The school had just started when one of the students died overnight, and I wondered if that would be the end of our school.
9: But it wasn't.
7: Actually, it strengthened. We had a conference, and at the end of it, they gave testimonies. One Filipino after another testified how the missionaries told them to believe, but they didn't understand until they learned to read. As they read scripture for themselves, the Holy Spirit enlightened them, and they were born again.
9: Splendid!
7: Oh, aye. Makes me think of the scripture. The entrance of thy words giveth light. It giveth understanding unto the simple.
9: So, you're going to the U.S. now?
7: Oh, yes. California. We want to adopt a baby. In San Francisco, we filled out all the paperwork, and 10 weeks later, we picked up two lovely babies, a boy and a girl. We decided to adopt two, and the ministry had only approved one. That's when they dismissed us from their service. Being dismissed from the mission was a bitter pill to swallow. With my British passport, I couldn't work in the U.S., and the future was bleak. So Caroline applied for a job with a private hospital.
8: Hi, honey. Are the babies okay?
7: Oh, yes. Yes, napping right now.
8: I got the job.
7: Well, that's great.
8: You won't believe what the doctor discovered in the pre-employment exam.
7: What?
8: I'm pregnant, Tom.
7: What? They told us we couldn't have children.
8: They were wrong.
7: Having taught Bible in the Philippines, I knew I needed more Bible study. So we moved to Denver, where I went to seminary for a year and a half. Our son Dan was born there. Then I applied and was accepted in a U.S. mission, and we moved to Santa Cruz, California. By then, Caroline was pregnant a second time with our son, Paul. I worked part-time as an orderly at the Santa Cruz Hospital, but my missionary duties took me to Oregon, Washington, and Northern California. I came home from one trip so ill I checked into the hospital.
8: How long will you be here, Tom?
7: Well, at least a week for tests.
8: They don't know what's wrong?
7: Not yet. My throat was so sore in Portland, I had to stand close to the mic to be heard.
8: I'm glad you came right home.
7: The pain in the back of my head was so bad, I could hardly turn my head.
8: And you drove the car?
7: I had no choice. By the time I got here, I couldn't walk without help.
8: Thank God the doctor suggested we go on welfare, Tom.
7: The coordination is so bad, it's scary, honey. What's wrong with me?
8: I don't know, but they'll find out. We can trust the Lord.
6: Mr. Grauman?
7: Yes, Doctor?
6: You have cerebellar ataxia. It's, lack of coordination is one of the hallmarks.
7: What caused it?
6: Disease or damage to the spinal cord. Sometimes it follows a viral infection.
7: Is that a cure?
6: Your case seems to be very acute, so improvement will be slow, if at all. Physical therapy will help some, but I think the condition is permanent.
7: Well, my pastor came and prayed with me. God can heal me.
6: I can register you as permanently disabled. That way you can stay on welfare.
7: I don't want a terminal diagnosis, but I do want to go home. At the end of the year, we went off welfare, but it took 3 more years to fully recover. My movements were so jerky, I couldn't pick up the children or hold a tray at the cafeteria. I couldn't walk a straight line. Caroline became the breadwinner. Working part-time at a hospital and taking care of the family, she developed back pain but was refused unemployment. Gradually, I improved and took classes at the local junior college to get my RN because my previous training wasn't transferable. There were no openings at the hospital, so I worked as a night supervisor at a nursing home.
8: You look beat, honey.
7: I am. Some other facility flooded and we got half their patients.
8: Oh, it's a big influx.
7: Patients in beds up and down the corridors when I got there. In the middle of the night, we discovered that most of their medical records and medicines were still at the other facility.
8: Oh, no.
7: Five patients died.
8: Oh, Tom.
7: All the time I trained in Scotland, I only remember one death. There are so many in nursing homes.
8: It's part of life, honey. At least you can share Jesus with them.
7: While working, I graduated with a bachelor's degree from a local Bible college in 1974. And then we moved to Littleton, Colorado. We were active in church there, making a mission trip to Mexico. For several years, I worked at a rehabilitation center for spinal cord injuries. We also sponsored students and refugees and then became foster parents. Our children grew up and graduated from high school. One day, while I was using gasoline to clean black tar off the basement floor with our son Paul, the fumes caught fire. We both had burns, but mine were worse. I was disabled while we lived in an apartment waiting for our home to be repaired. In 1991, after our 4 children were grown, we flew back to the Philippines. So much had changed in 25 years. Everywhere we saw armed guards. At our former mission headquarters, they said it was unsafe to go to Mindoro because of communist insurgents. But they approved a visit. In Bayano, we met my old buddy, Pale.
10: Welcome, Tom. It's good to see you.
7: Been a long time, Pale. So many changes.
10: This week we have Bible conference in Baros. Many tribes. You come.
7: Oh, we'd love to. They told us in Bayano that they don't need missionaries anymore.
10: They did?
7: Aye. They said you still need missionaries to give advice and prepare literature.
10: We have many believers now. Lord is reaping big harvest.
7: I'm thrilled, Pelle. They warned us about communists here.
10: We convert them too.
7: Ye shall know the truth, and the truth shall make ye free. Shortly after we returned to our home, I received two letters from my aunt in Prague.
8: What's it all about, Tom?
7: When communism fell, Grandmother's old home in Brno was returned to the family.
8: Wonderful!
7: They want to sell it if I agree.
8: What do you think?
7: First, I'd love to go there and see it again. Let's find a cheap flight to Frankfurt. At Frankfurt, we took a train to Prague, Czechoslovakia, where my cousin met us. They took us to Grandmother's old house and the mansion where I had lived with my mother, stepfather, and brother.
8: Well, this is in better shape than your grandmother's house.
7: Hers is beyond repair. Plumbing and electrical wires all gone.
8: I like to renovate houses, but this is too much.
7: It is very sad. Waist-high weeds. I remember gardens and milk cows in the back. 80 of them. Now there's nothing.
8: People live in cities now.
7: If we weren't committed to the Philippines, we could come here as missionaries, Caroline.
8: Anything's possible now that communism is gone.
7: We saw Budapest and Vienna during our stay in Europe and learned about a cousin of mother's who lived in Denver. We met her after we went home. Later that year and the next, we went back to the Philippines to teach and serve in Bible school. 1993 was a turning point in our lives.
8: I'm glad you're retiring this month.
7: Now I can concentrate on the Lord's work.
8: I'm excited about going back to the Philippines and seeing Thailand.
7: Oh, yes, yes.
8: And then I have to finish renovating the house we bought.
7: Oh, it really happened.
8: What?
7: Czechoslovakia no longer exists. No, it's Slovakia and the Czech Republic.
8: The world keeps changing.
7: But not the Lord. He is the same yesterday and today and forever.
8: You should visit again. Maybe minister there.
7: God called us to the Philippines, Caroline. But that was not to be. In the Philippines, I was riding a ferry when I began to shiver and my legs started to swell. A stevedore helped me to get onto the boat to Calapan, where I lay on deck, going in and out of consciousness. Friends got me to the mission guest house. When Caroline arrived, she took me to hospital and then left to get supplies.
8: I brought you a mosquito net.
7: Ah, you were fast.
8: I took a tricycle taxi.
7: I kept seeing weird pictures, like a revolving roll. I was drifting in and out of consciousness. I asked the Lord to take them away, and he did.
8: Oh, it's the fever, honey.
7: The antibiotics aren't doing much.
8: Give it time. Where's my purse?
7: Huh?
8: I must have dropped it in the tricycle. Our passports and traveler's checks. Oh, I've got to find it.
7: She never found the purse. But we got our passports back. I recovered and we stayed another month. And then I came down with dengue fever and we cancelled the trip to Thailand and went home so I could fully recover. It seemed the Lord had closed the door to serving in the Philippines. But he opened one in the Czech Republic. I went there as a teacher in 1993, first going to language school in Slovakia. Between Christmas and New Year's, I visited Uncle Jimmy in Scotland. What? No carp?
9: Carp?
7: It's a traditional Czech Christmas dinner. It's fried carp and potato salad. Every town square has big tanks full of live carp.
9: So you like your homeland then?
7: Ah, we're getting acquainted.
9: Are you learning the language?
7: Oh, yes. Now I understand why it seems that Czech people have an aversion to learning languages. You see, under the Nazis, they had to learn German. Under the communists, they had to learn Russian. They've struggled just to keep their own language.
9: What about the churches?
7: Well, a few brave Czechs had secret Bible studies under communism. They met in the forest.
9: But now, they meet openly.
7: They told me at one assembly they don't like American evangelism.
9: Did you tell them you're not American? You're Czech.
7: Yes. Maybe I can get dual citizenship. I taught English at various schools for the next 3 years while Caroline learned Czech and started a children's club. In 1999, I applied for dual citizenship when they began a search for my birth certificate. In January 2001, I learned that I had never lost my Czech citizenship because I was born there. I could teach without getting a visa. Recently, several films were produced about the Kindertransport, and I met the man responsible for rescuing nearly 1,000 children. Because my name was listed at the end of the film, others noticed.
8: So, they found your mother's will?
7: Yes, she asked that I be trained as a preacher or missionary. Isn't that something?
8: Oh, it was just God's plan for you.
7: Yes, and he brought it about.
8: He brought you back home, too.
7: Yes, I left this country with a number around my neck. You can't imagine how that felt. But the Scots took me in, and Jesus gave me new life. I'm going to a city whose builder and maker is God. And that's the greatest feeling of all.
6: Jesus said, "He that heareth my word and believeth on him that sent me hath everlasting life, and shall not come into condemnation, but is passed from death unto life." Listening friend, you too can go to that city whose builder and maker is God. And you can do so by praying to God now. There are no magic words. It is simply a surrendered condition of the heart. But if you'd like help, you can begin here. Heavenly Father, I believe Jesus died for my sins. I believe he rose from the dead and lives forever, able to save me now. Thank you for your sacrifice, Lord. I repent of my sins against you. Please save me and help me live for you. In Jesus' name I pray. 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This is program number 3926. Heard in the true story of Tom Grauman Part 2 were Brad Armacost, Allison Voller, Mike Garrity, and Carmen Bayuyo. 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
5: In three ways, because he is a Trinity. There's God the Father, God the Son, God the Holy Spirit. They're all God, and they're a member of the Trinity of God. God made us in his image, so we are also three-part beings, and we're to use every three of these parts in this life so they'll be ready for the next one. We're not only here for to live this life out, we're here to prepare for the next one. So you need to know how to do that. The Bible tells us very simply how to do it. It says, we are spirit, soul, and body. Every single one of you are spirit, soul, and body. God wants to use all of these three parts in this life as well as the next one. Salvation is of the spirit. When you ask Christ into your life, your spirit is healed, your spirit is saved for eternity, not just in this world. We need to understand that. The second part is the soul. How are we to have salvation of the soul? Very simply, by studying the Word of God. This book we call the Bible is God's exact plan. It's not man's plan, it's God's plan. And we need to understand it. That's why we need to study it every single day. So, we receive Christ as our Savior. We change our thinking by studying the will of God. That's in the Word of God. Now, the third part is today, and this is the part that many people completely ignore, and it's kind of crazy. The third part is of the Holy Spirit in us. He wants to save us in our body by doing what He wants us to do on the earth. You have to understand that. So three-part beings, receive Christ. Everybody needs to do that. The second part is to study His Word and look at things like He does. If you look at them like you do, it's not going to work. You got to look at it like He does. That He constantly shows us these three things, and I'm going to show you in the Word of God. Then the body is to be used on this earth to do the works of God. Now, this spirit, soul, and body starts out in the New Testament, in the Old Testament, excuse me. Go to Exodus chapter 12, verse 1. This is rather long, but I want you to see it. You're going to see the whole thing. Exodus chapter 12, verse 1. The Lord spoke unto Moses and Aaron in the land of Egypt, saying, next verse. Hallelujah. Verse 2. Exodus 12, 2. This month shall be unto you the beginning of months. It shall be the first month of the year to you. For you and I, it would be the salvation of our spirit. That is the first thing that God wants. Whether you're a teenager, but it's usually it's later than that. And with me, it was 30 years old, but with my dad, it was 65 years old. So it's not the same for everybody. But you have to, number one, have your spirit saved. That is what we call salvation. Next verse, verse 3. Hallelujah. We're going to go through this, and I hope a little quicker than this. But Exodus 12, 3. Okay. Exodus 12, 3. Speak ye unto all the congregation of Israel, saying, in the tenth day of the month, now look at this, they shall take to them every man a lamb. That's very important. According to the house of their fathers, a lamb for a house. This is number one. This is getting your spirit saved. Next verse. And if the household be too little for the lamb, let he and his neighbor get next unto the house, take it according to the number of souls, every man according to his eating, and shall make you count for the lamb. Next verse. Hallelujah.
12: The lamb will be without blemish, a male of the first year. You shall take it out of the sheep and from the goats. This goat is going to represent, or the sheep, Jesus Christ as your Lord and Savior. This is Old Testament, but they had to do that in the Old Testament. They had to be, in a sense, saved, what's what we call it. Next verse, verse 6. And you shall keep it until the 14th day of the same month. The whole assembly, the congregation of Israel, shall kill it in the evening. This is a picture in the Old Testament of the death, burial, and then resurrection of Christ we're going to see. This is throughout the Bible. This is the most important thing you need to understand. We're not here by accident. We're here for a purpose. God put us on this earth, number one, that our spirit would be saved for eternity. Now, there's only one way that's done. Romans 10, 9 and 10, you put that down. It says that you, out of your mouth, receive the Lord Jesus Christ as your Savior. You have to have a time where you did that. With me, it was 1970, February, on a Sunday night. I don't know the night, but I do know the month. And I know when I received Christ. I know exactly where I was. And you should know, if you don't know where it is, then you need to do it. If you don't know when you received Christ, or if you did, or you're not sure, then you have to make that sure. This is the Old Testament. Next verse. If thou wilt confess with thy mouth the Lord Jesus, shall believe in thine heart, God has raised him from the dead, thou shalt be saved. You got to express it with your mouth. There has to be a time where that took place. In other words, if it was now, it'd be roughly whatever time it is, 10 after 11, on the 16th in this year, 1926, or excuse me, 2026. And so that's when you're saved. That has to be done. Otherwise, you're going to be with Satan forever. But if you do this, you will be with God forever. Are you listening to me? God is giving us his plan in the Old Testament. Plus, he repeats it several times in different ways. Israel had been taken down to Egypt. They had been put into slavery. They were there until this point. And God said, now, here's what I want you to do. I want you to take a lamb or a goat, perfect, not sick, no blemish, nothing, representing Christ, and I want you to kill it in the evening. It doesn't have to be in the evening where you receive Christ, but this is just a picture of our spirit being saved. They did that. Now, they not only did that, listen to me carefully, they took the blood of that animal and they put it on the doorpost, on over the top of the door, over the two sides of the door. Now, you don't have to do that, but the point is that they were saved or protected by the blood. When the death angel came through, he could not touch that home or the people in it because of the blood on the doorpost. Satan cannot touch your life because of the blood of Jesus Christ on you, on your heart, on your spirit. He cannot touch you. He has to pass over you. That's why they call it the Passover. And he has to pass over you. He cannot do any damage to you when you do that. Now, that's just the first part. He's going to say something else to this. He said, after you eat of the lamb and partake of it and and say all the right things, get ready to do something that I want you to do. In this case, it was to leave Egypt. Egypt represented the world. He said, you're no longer guided by the world. You need to be guided by God. Very simple. So you have to be saved. If you haven't been saved,

his Savior. Okay, that's the first part. There's three parts to salvation. If you're saved in the first part, you're saved forever. But the second part is you're to learn the God's way of God's. I want us to look at Romans 12:2. Romans 12:2. Put this down, because this tells you the second thing. Romans 12:2. Be not conformed to this world. In other words, don't believe everything you see on TV and at the movies and all this other nonsense. Be not conformed to this world. Be transformed by what? This is the only way you can be transformed. The second part of salvation, this is the part that's getting you ready for what God wants to do in your life. He puts you on this earth for a purpose, but you can't find it out until you accept him as Savior. And then the second part is study the Word of God. After I received Christ, I studied the Word of God for 2 years. The preacher I was under taught the Bible verse by verse, and I learned it, and I studied it practically every day. I'm not saying every day, but practically every day. And so he's getting us ready for the third part. Now you have to decide whether you're doing this or not. Number one, have you received Christ? Okay, also be baptized. That's part of that. If you haven't been baptized, then talk to me about it. We're going to baptize down the road here. And so you're going to baptize. But here's the third part that I want to talk about today that you are to be involved in. The third part is, very simply, God has a plan for you. So you receive him as Savior. You study the Word of God to find out how God thinks, because it's going to be the same now, and it's going to be the same in eternity, and so on. God will not change what he puts in his Word. So that's why you need to do it. So the second plan of God is to save the soul, and you do that by studying the Word of God. Now, this includes everything in the Bible, but go to Exodus chapter 20 and verse 1. Exodus 20, verse 1. I want you to see where these things are. Exodus 20, verse 1. And God spoke all these words, saying, this he spoke to them in the desert. The desert part of our life is where we learn the Word of God. Okay, next verse. Verse 2. I am the Lord thy God, which has brought you out of the land of Egypt. In other words, I saved you from bondage, out of the house of bondage. Verse 3. Thou shalt have no other gods before me. God means what he says. There were people in the Bible that had all kinds of gods. They were wrong. They were only to have one. You're only to have one. Okay, next verse. Thou shalt not make any graven image or likeness of anything that's in heaven above, or that's in earth beneath, or that's in the water under the earth. In other words, you're not to make statues of gods. Even if I don't think it's a good idea to have a statue of the God, to be honest with you. I don't think so. So anyway, put down Exodus 12, 1 through 20, and there you have what is called the law of God, and we are not to disobey that law. Go to Exodus 20 through, Exodus 12, 1 through 20, and you'll get the law of God, which you are not to disobey God in any of those things. Okay, so that's the second part. We're to learn God's word and what God's plan is, and so on.
And now,

0: We want to go to, we want to see our body, quote, saved by doing what God wants us to do now on this earth. I'm just telling you what God says. And you say, well, I haven't done this yet. Well, now's the time. Then they were going to the promises and so forth. Now God wants to have you serve him by your body. So it's spirit, you get saved forever. Soul, you learn the thinking and the ways of God. Now it is Holy Spirit, which will teach you and train you and lead you into what he wants you to do. Now, I'll give you an example of this in my own life, which I've told before. I was managing stores for S.S. Kresge or Kmart, same outfit. And I've told this many times, but I was doing that, thought I was going to be doing it all my life. But I was studying the Word of God because I'd been saved. And I was walking to work and memorizing Scripture. This day I was walking to work and all of a sudden I hear this voice say, you're going to teach and preach the Word of God. I said, what? He told me that for 7 days. I want you to teach and preach the Word of God. The seventh day I said, okay, Lord, whatever you want. And then I began the process of doing in this life what he wanted me to do. Now that's what you need to do. You need to get saved. You need to receive Christ with your mouth. At a certain time in history, you are saved forever. You can't lose it. The Holy Spirit comes to live in you. You publicly baptize so that people know that you're saved. That's the point of baptism, primarily. Then, and so then you have to study the Word of God in order to know what the way God thinks and what he puts you on this earth for. It may not be teach and preach the Word of God like I do, or it may not be a missionary. It may just be pray for every person in your home and your pray for your fellow workers and pray for your family and be constantly seeking God in his word and all this kind of thing. It's whatever God tells you he has prepared you for. Put up Deuteronomy 1:19. Deuteronomy 1:19. I'm going to show you this is in the Word of God. I never realized it until I found that out. And when he departed from Horeb, he went through all the great and terrible wilderness, what you saw, by the way of the mountain of the Amorites, as the Lord our God commanded us. And we came to Kadesh Barnea. The point here is, go to the next verse. Next verse. And I said unto you, you came to the mountain of the Amorites with the Lord your God does give unto us. Next verse. Behold, the Lord thy God has set the land before you. Go up and possess it. By land, he means what I want you to do. This is the third thing that we need to understand as part of salvation. God has set the land before you. Go up and possess it. As the Lord thy God, thy fathers, has said unto you, fear not, neither be discouraged. But, so number one, receive Christ. Your soul, your spirit saved. Number two, study the Word of God daily. You might miss a day here and there. He understands. But the point is, study the Word of God daily. Start thinking like God does, not like the world does. The world's crazy. All you got to do is watch a little TV. You find that out real quick. If you watch the news. Now, but God said, now, I've set before you what I want you to do. But you have to possess it. You have to say, yes, Lord, I will do it. Guide me and help me do what you want me to do on this earth. and he'll do it. That's the third thing. That's our body. First is spirit, salvation. Next is soul, knowing the will of God and the way he thinks. Third, do what God says. If you don't do what God says, you're missing. You'll still go to heaven. You won't get the rewards you would normally get by doing what God wants you to do on this earth. Go to Deuteronomy 1:19. When we departed from Horeb, we went through all the great and terrible wilderness. Now, the wilderness here was where Israel went when they got out of Egypt. This is the where they learned God's ways. This is where the Ten Commandments were given. This is blah, blah, blah. Okay. Now it says, though, we went through all the great and terrible wilderness, which you saw by the way of the mountain of God, as the Lord our God commanded us, and we came to Kadesh Barnea. Next verse. And I said unto you, you are coming to the mountain of the Amorites, which the Lord our God does give unto us. In verse 21, next verse. Behold, the Lord thy God set the land before you, go up and possess it. This is what you do in your body. As the Lord God of your fathers has said unto you, fear not, neither be discouraged. Number one, they got saved out of Egypt. We got saved out of a lost condition. Number two, we get into the Word of God and find out what God's doing, what his will is, why we're here on this earth. We discover that. We study that. Number three, which is our body, is to be used by God on this earth. And so God said, I want you to leave Egypt. I want you to leave the wilderness. And I want you to go into the promised land. The promised land is what God has for you now in your life. It could be just praying for your family. You should pray for every one of your family members. If they're not saved, pray the Holy Spirit would draw them to Christ. If they are saved, pray that they'll study the Word of God and do what God wants them to do. That's our responsibility. Pray for your family. Pray they get saved. Pray they understand what God's doing. Pray they start doing in their body what God wants them to do. I'm telling you the whole thing. I was saved in a church where they said the Holy Spirit was of the devil. Hey, is that crazy or what? And I started talking about the Holy Spirit, and they said, you can leave. They told me to leave. I did. Went to another church. And I was called from that church to this one. And I've been doing what God called me to do for 52 years. It was teach and preach the Word of God. That's what he put me on this earth for. He also put me on the earth to lead people to Christ, as he did you. You're not here just to put in your time. You're here to find out what God wants you to do. Number one is lead other people to Christ, tell other people about Jesus, heal the sick. Jesus said, do what I did. That's of the body. That's the third part of this thing. Jesus said, you heal the sick, you raise the dead, you teach people the Word of God, you do whatever, whatever down the line. He didn't say you had to be a preacher. You could have a Bible study in your home, or you could go to a Bible study and lead it in somebody else's home. Whatever. But you have to understand, God put us on this earth to do three things. Number one, get saved. Number two, know his word. Number three, do what he wants you to do. To be complete, that's what you have to do. So you need to be praying about that. It might just be to be a prayer warrior. It might be to go to Africa, but that's just a few missionaries. Kind of interesting. I've been reading about a guy named John Lake. He had a healing ministry. That was his ministry. 100,000 people got healed in 10 years in Spokane, Washington, under his ministry. 10 years. 10,000 people got healed. That was his calling. Are you listening to me?
1: Yes.
0: He didn't stop at salvation. He didn't stop at reading the Bible. He didn't stop when God said, here's what I want you to do. He started in Africa. It was very interesting if you read his story. And he got people saved there and healed and all that kind of stuff. He ended up in Spokane, Washington. And listen to this, Spokane, Washington, in his day, became the most healed city in the United States because of the ministry God gave to him. Now, yours might not be healing, but you should be able to pray for people to be healed and so forth. Now, so there's three things God wants you to do. He's going to show you his plan. It's in the Old Testament. Jesus showed us how to do it. He showed his disciples what to do. They were to receive him as Savior. They were to teach the Word of God. And they were to pray for people and heal people and lead people to Christ and have prayer meetings and start churches and do all kinds of stuff. You may not be called to do that, but you've been called to. Said, behold, the Lord thy God has set the land before you. Go up and possess it, as the Lord of thy fathers has said unto you. Fear not, neither be discouraged. We're not here just to waste time. We're not even here to do our thing particularly. It might be run a business, but yet help people. It might be accumulate funds and help people with nothing. It might be pray for the sick. It might be all of the above. But we're not here just to put in our time and die. That's not why we're here. I'm sorry. It's go to church. He said, don't forget, so many Christians have done this. Don't forget the assembling of yourselves together. It might be a house church. It might be a building church. It might be a whatever it is. But you are to be involved in greeting other Christians and doing things with them. It's the same in the New Testament. Number one, John 3:16. Put that up. Here's the same thing as in the Old Testament. Old Testament, they were in Satan's territory in Egypt. God took them out. He saved them. He brought them into a place of the desert where they were to learn the Word of God. Then he said, I want you to go into the promised land I promised you, which is where they're at now. And but the interesting thing about it was the people that came out of Egypt wouldn't go into the promised land. Their kids went in. They were 40 years in the desert trying to learn what God wanted them to learn. They didn't do it. They didn't want to. And God said, okay, I'm going to send your kids in. So he had Joshua. Moses died. He had Joshua take the people that were in the desert into the promised land, and they developed the nation of Israel. I hope you're listening. That was God's plan for them. Three things. Get saved, learn the Word of God, do what God wants you to do. That's the issue. 3:16, God so loved the world, gave his only begotten Son, that whosoever believed in him should not perish, but have everlasting life. That's salvation. That's what God wants. And also, it's on through past that. But anyway, that's part of it. Then, go to Romans 12:1. This is It's kind of backwards here, but this is what you do with your body. I beseech you therefore, brethren, by the mercies of God, that you present your what? Your what? Bodies, a living sacrifice, wholly acceptable unto God, which is your reasonable service. You are to, in other words, once you get saved and you study the Word of God, you say, Lord, what do you want me to do? Now, it might just be pray for people in Walmart. I don't know what God wants you to do. I do in some cases. I'll show you some places. But anyway, go to the next verse. Now, this is where you transfer your mind by the renewing, by being in the Word of God. It's kind of backwards here. But be not conformed to this world. Don't be like the world. Be transformed by the renewing of your mind. You may prove what is that good and acceptable and perfect will of God. That's the thing. Do what God tells you to do. And right in this particular case, Romans 12:1 was do what God wants you to do. Romans 12:2, transfer your mind by the Word of God. That's actually the second thing. The first thing then, the third thing, is to do what God wants you to do. And I understand that some people are sick and can't come to church, but if they can't do that, they ought to have a Bible study in their home. Or somehow they study the Word of God with other people. We're not here for to be ourselves. We're here to be involved in something. Now, put up, let's see. I think it's Luke 13:19. I haven't got my glasses on, so I should know. Put up Luke 13:19. It's like a grain of mustard seed which a man took and cast into his garden and grew and waxed a great tree. The fowls of the air lodged in the branches of it. In this particular situation, it's kind of interesting because God wants us to do things. We plant a seed, that thing grows and produces fruit, and you get credit for the fruit. But you have to plant it. You have to pray for people. You have to get involved with somebody that needs help. The third part is to help people. That's what Jesus said. He told his disciples, okay, I'm going to heaven. You guys do what I did. They said, what? Yes, I want you to heal the sick. I want you to give extra. If you have extra money, give it to people that need it. Help people some way or another. There's three things. God shows us his plan, observes as he leads us. Now I want to look at some other scriptures. Matthew 23:11. I'm going to look at some scriptures here because I want you to see what God is telling us. We can't make up our own way with God, but he that is greatest among you, be your servant. We're on this earth to serve God. I want you to see that. It says so right there. Okay, put up John 5:19. John 5:19. They answered Jesus and said unto him, verily, verily, I say unto you, the Son can do nothing of himself, but what he sees the Father do, for whatever things he does, these also does the Son likewise. Jesus said, I came to this earth to serve the Father. What he does, I do. Next verse. The Father loves the Son, showed him all things that himself doeth, and he will show him greater works than these that you may marvel. Next verse. For as the Father raises up the dead and quickens them, even so the Son quickens whom he will. He raised people from the dead. I've only raised one, But there's some missionaries said they've raised as many as 25 people from the dead. We're here to serve God. Next verse. For the Father judges no man, but has committed all judgment unto the Son. Next verse. That all men should honor the Son even as they honor the Father. He that honors not the Son honors not the Father, which has sent him. Next verse. Verily, verily, I say unto you, he that hears my word, believes on him that sent me, has everlasting life, and shall not come in condemnation, but is passed from death to life. Next verse. Verily, verily, I say unto you, the hour is coming, and now is, when the dead shall hear the voice of the Son of God, and they that hear shall live. Next verse. For as the Father has life in himself, so he's given to the Son to have life in himself, who has given, I might say, to you, because you can pray for somebody to be raised from the dead. They may or not be raised, but some will, some won't. I don't know the reason for that. Only God does. Next verse. And has given him authority to execute judgment also, because he's the Son of Man. And then the next verse. Marvel not at this, for the hour is coming in which all that are in the grave shall hear his voice. But in the meantime, you are representing Christ on this earth if you are a Christian. So you have to see what Christ did, and you're to do some of the same things. He will tell you specifically what he wants you to do. He told me specifically what he wanted me to do. He didn't say where, he didn't say when, but he said, do it. I said, yes, sir, whatever you say. Okay, put up Matthew 26:39. Matthew 26:39. I'm going to show you the Word of God is alive and powerful. We need to understand. He went a little further and fell on his face and prayed, saying, O my Father, if it's possible, let this cup pass from me. Nevertheless, not as I will, but thou will. In other words, Jesus said, Father, I'll do what you want me to do. We are to say, Jesus, I will do what you want me to do. I'm telling you how to be complete in Christ. If you're saved in your spirit, you're going to heaven. If you know the Word of God on the earth, you'll be able to do then what he wants you to do, whatever that might be. Okay. And he went a little further and fell on his face and prayed, said, O Father, if it's possible, let this cup pass from me. Nevertheless, not as I will, but as you will. He said, Lord, I don't want to go to the cross. And Jesus said, a father said, yes, you do. You go. You're going to obey me. Jesus said, yes, sir. That's exactly what we're to do. All right, now put up 1 John 1:7. 1 John 1:7. If we walk in the light as he in the light, we shall have fellowship one with another. We shall have fellowship one with another. We're not here in church just to be here. We're also to be in fellowship with other Christians. And the blood of Jesus Christ, his Son, cleanses us from all sin. Some Christians get into sin because they don't fellowship with other Christians, which God says to do. Now, we are to serve with joy. God told me a long time ago, whenever I go in Walmart, pray. If there's anybody for me to pray with, anybody for me to help, anybody for me to whatever. And occasionally he shows me somebody and says, go to that person and pray for him. So I go and ask them if I can pray. And usually they say yes. I pray for them. I don't know what God did in their life in most cases, but that's not my business. My business is to serve God. We're not to serve ourselves, although we do. That's okay. But we're to serve God. We are to serve with joy. We should get up every day and say, Lord, I'll do whatever you want me to do. If you have something specific, tell me. If it's just in general, start to get in the Word and pray, I'll do that. Serve Christ, spirit, soul, and body. Be His and His alone. Ezekiel 34:24. I'm showing you what the Bible says. Are we doing it? And I, the Lord, will be their God, and my servant David, a prince among them, I, the Lord, have spoken it. David became a king because God wanted him to do it, and he did what God wanted him to do. David wasn't any different than you. He grew up as a kid, had no clue he was going to be a king, had no clue he was going to kill a giant. He didn't know any of that stuff. But God showed him, and he did it. That's what God wants us to do. And my servant David, a prince among them, I, the Lord, have spoken. Next verse. And I will make them a covenant of peace, and will cause evil beasts to cease out of the land. Look at that. They shall dwell safely in the wilderness and sleep in the woods. Next verse. I will make them and the places round about my hill a blessing. I will cause the shower to come down in his season. There shall be a shower of blessings. Next verse. And the tree of the field shall yield her fruit. The earth shall yield her increase. They shall be safe in their land. They shall know that I am the Lord when I have broken the bands of their yoke and delivered them out of the hand of those that serve themselves of them. That's just very simply what God wants. Okay, put up Colossians 3:16. This is the kind of life God wants us to have. I want you to see this, because you need to see this came from God. Colossians 3:16. Let the word of Christ dwell in you richly in all wisdom. That's every believer that's here. Let the word of God dwell in you. You may not understand all the Bible's saying, but God will show you what he wants you to know. Teaching and admonishing one another in psalms, hymns, spiritual songs. Praise and worship is also very important. Singing with grace in your hearts to the Lord. One of the greatest times in our life should be in church praising him. You hear what I just said? I hope you heard it. Next verse. And whosoever you do in whatsoever you do in word or deed, do all in the name of the Lord Jesus Christ, I'm going to say, giving thanks to God and the Father by him. Whatever you do, you didn't do it on your own. If it's of God, he did it through you. Thank him for it. Thank him for it. Our lives should be different than most people's lives. Serve in the church. You can serve in the church. When I first got saved, they wanted me to sing in the choir. I sang in the choir. They wanted me to cut bushes outside the church. I cut bushes. They wanted me to teach a class of 5-year-old boys, would you believe? That wasn't my thing, but I did it anyway because they asked me to do it. And I think God used me in whatever way. That was just on my way to do what I'm doing. So God just may want you to serve in the church. He might want you to have a home Bible study. Maybe you don't even teach it. You might just provide the home. Somebody else teach it. I'll try to teach it in somebody's home if you want. Or I will pray you teach it. I don't have to teach it. Serve in the church. It's kind of interesting that right now Sherry McCoy is teaching two girls in out in the where we eat. She's teaching them right now. That's what God's called her to do, teach her family the things of God. Hallelujah, praise the Lord. And let the Holy Spirit guide you in what you do. I say every morning when I get up, Holy Spirit, I want to do exactly what you want me to do today. Whatever that might be. I have no idea. Sometimes I do. We should serve him the rest of our life on the earth. Put up 1 Corinthians 6:19. I don't think we've looked at that one. 1 Corinthians 6:19. It says, what? Know ye not that your body is the temple of the Holy Spirit, our ghost, which is in you, which you have of God, and you are not your own? If you do what you want to do all the time, then you're in the wrong ball game. Yes, we should take care of our family. Yes, we should feed our family. Yes, we should work and provide for our family. But we also should do in our family what God wants us to do. Come on. Let's get serious. Next verse. For you are bought with a price. Therefore glorify God in your body and in your spirit, which are God's. In our body, it's being doing what God wants us to do. In our spirit, it's knowing God as our Savior and Lord. In our soul, it's knowing how God thinks by the Word of God. The point is, are you a full part Christian? That's the point. Next verse. Now concerning the things whereof I wrote you, it's good for a man not to touch a woman. Next verse. That you're not married to. Nevertheless, to avoid fornication, let every man have his own wife, let every woman have her husband. You don't have to be married, but be married to God for sure. Next verse. Let the husband render his wife the due benevolence, and likewise also the wife unto her husband. We're supposed to be in chapter 6. Let's go 1 Corinthians 6:19. Hallelujah. There we go. 6:19. Here we go. What? Know ye not that your body is the temple of the Holy Spirit, which is in you, which you have of God? You are not your own. We're not on this earth just to do what we want. We can do some things we want and enjoy it. You can enjoy a ball game or something. But the point is, mainly, we're here to do what God wants. Next verse. For you are bought with a price, therefore glorify God with your body and your spirit, which are God's. Okay, next verse. Now concerning things where I wrote you, it's not good for a man not to touch a woman. That's talking about somebody you're not married to. You're not supposed to have sexual relationships with them. It's not God's plan. It's not God's will. It is a sin. Okay, next verse. Nevertheless, to avoid fornication, let every man have his own wife, every woman have her own husband. So on, okay. So we belong to Christ in our spirit, soul, and body. Three things. We're saved in our spirit. We're getting God's mind, his thinking into our thinking. We're saved in our soul. And then we do what God wants us to do. And have a Bible study, have a home group, serve in church, help people that you know to help, pray for your family, do whatever. That's a fact. So we need to understand that. So what are we to do as Christians? This is very important. We need to understand salvation is not the end of it. It's the beginning of it. Are you getting it? Salvation, it is the beginning. We are to be saved in our spirit in order to be with Christ forever. If you are saved in your spirit, you can't lose that. You cannot be lost after that point, whenever that was. You can still sin, but you should confess that to the Lord so he can use you. There are Christians that God can't use because they like some sin and they won't give it up. But you need to give it up. If it's not good for you, spirit, soul, or body, give it up. And so that's the point. We need to know how God thinks, what God wants, what his plan is. He doesn't tell us everything in eternity, but I tell you, I have a feeling in eternity that if we are pleasing to him here, we're going to be able to be pleasing to him there. We're not going to be sitting around doing nothing. The Bible doesn't tell us what's going to go into eternity, but I have a feeling that we'll be able to serve God forever. Everybody say forever. And we got to start somewhere. We got to start here. We got to do what God wants us to do, whatever that is. I don't know if he wants me to preach much longer or not. I got to get that word from him because there are not too many preachers my age preaching. But the point is, I want you to be what God wants you to be. I want you to get a blessing when you're with him in heaven. I want you to do the right thing now. Not for me, but for the Lord. That's the point. And so I'm going to preach truth. I'm going to preach what the Bible says. And I'm going to try to get it across to you so that you will do what God wants you to do. I think he has more for this church to do. I think he wants some to have Bible studies in their home or do a Bible study in somebody else's home. Churches start from home groups. The original church was in home groups. I'm talking about Gentile churches. In Israel was the temple and synagogues. But for the Gentiles, it was house churches up until about 300 AD after Christ. Then they started building buildings. That wasn't particularly the best plan. It works, but it's okay. But what really God really wants, he particularly wants you to be involved in either Wednesday night service where you learn the Word of God verse by verse. If you can't come to it, you can watch it on TV, that service we have on Wednesday night. I'm teaching through Ephesians, one of the most important books in the Bible. I'm about 3 weeks into it. I think I did the first chapter. So anyway, whatever, you need to be involved in what God's doing. Coming to church on Sunday is good, but it's not everything. You need to be involved during the week. Every day you should be praying. Every day you should be reading the Word. Every day you should be involved in what God wants you to do. Now, and also every meeting we have like this should be open for prayer, for different things, for healing, for deliverance from demonic powers, from whatever it is. And I'm here, I can tell you right now the truth that, and I don't judge people, it's not my business. I'm to tell them to teach you the truth. But the point is, if you are involved in some kind of sin that's keeping you from doing what God wants you to do, if I find out about it, I'll probably talk to you about it. I'm not going to command you to do something. That's God's business. But I will tell you that probably what you're doing is wrong. And I need to do it. But come to church, get involved in the praise, because praise at home and praise at church is extremely important.
1: If you would receive the Lord Jesus Christ as your personal Savior, please repeat this prayer after me. Dear Heavenly Father, I'm a sinner and lost, but I believe that the Lord Jesus Christ died on the cross for me, and that He rose from the dead on the third day, and right now I receive the Lord Jesus Christ as my personal Savior and Lord. Thank you, Lord, for saving me. Our phone number is 962-1477. That's 962-1477. This is Pelly Road Christian Fellowship.
2: I was waiting that he will die. But when they concluded their prayer, this child opened his eyes for the first time in 4 weeks. He started to remove all of the cables in his body, and he got out of his bed and started to walk.
3: Cast yourself in. Yasser hated Christians, and yet two of them had the audacity to ask to pray for his dying comatose cousin.
2: Those two people stood right next to the bed of this child, and they started to pray. And this touched me so deeply, because they spoke directly with God as if they would know Him personally. They prayed with compassion. I hated them, and they pray and say, God, please, please. I would not have prayed the same way for them. I would have said, God, kill them, wipe them out, but not to pray and ask something good for them.
3: 10 hours after Yasser's cousin was healed, Yasser's hateful heart was transformed by Jesus. 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
4: This is the Phyllis Schlafly Report, a daily broadcast delivering a conservative pro-family perspective since 1983. As an author, speaker, and the founder of Phyllis Schlafly Eagles, Mrs. Schlafly spent an astounding 70 years in public service, protecting and defending the Constitution, the unborn, and America's sovereignty. Now, from the Phyllis Schlafly Center Studios, here's Ryan Haidt.
5: One of the most persistent myths about America's founding is that the men who built this nation were deists, individuals who believed in a distant, hands-off God who wound up the universe like a clock and then just walked away. Well, that is certainly a convenient story for those who want to scrub Christian faith from our nation's founding. But the glaring historical problem is that claim simply isn't true. Deism, properly defined, holds that God created the world but does not intervene in it. Well, by that definition, almost none of the founders would qualify, including the two most often cited as examples. Thomas Jefferson is one of those examples. But consider the words of his 1785 work, Notes on the State of Virginia, carved into the walls of his own memorial. I tremble for my country when I reflect that God is just, that his justice cannot sleep forever. Well, that's no deist speaking. That is a man afraid of divine judgment on a nation that permitted slavery. A true deist would have no such fear, because a deist's God doesn't judge any man.
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11: Welcome to 6640, the ministry outreach of Koinonia House and Koinonia Institute. Today's Bible teacher is Chuck Missler, connecting the Bible to your life and the world around you. In today's study, Chuck begins his teaching on the Gospel according to Luke, chapter 19.
12: Well, welcome to the 19th chapter of the book of Luke. And whenever we enter the Word of God, we want to do it with prayer. So let's bow our hearts. Father, we do thank you for this time and your Word, and we solicit your Holy Spirit to open these passages to our lives, that we each might grow in grace and in the knowledge of our coming King, in whose name we commit this hour and ourselves. In Jesus' name indeed. Amen. Luke chapter 19. Okay. Now this shifts our emphasis because the last five chapters, 14, 15, 16, 17, 18, were in this interval between the Galilean ministry and the climax, which is going to occur in Jerusalem. Chapter 14, you may recall, we had discipleship discussions. Then we had the lost coin, lost sheep, prodigal son. And then chapter 16, we had the unrighteous steward and the rich man and Lazarus. Very pivotal chapter in the book of Luke. Chapter 17, the position of a servant. In chapter 18, we had a lot about persistence of prayer. And we had two key events there, the rich young ruler and the blind man healed. But now we're entering the final section of the book, 19 to the end. We're going to encounter the triumphal entry and the final week. We closed last time in Jericho, where we had several incidents occur in Jericho. The rich young ruler was encountered, and the blind man was healed, among other things. Now, in chapter 19, we're still in Jericho, but we're going to encounter Zacchaeus. Interesting guy, because he was a tax collector. Both the blind man and Zacchaeus were really in the fringes of their society. Blind man because he was blind, and Zacchaeus because he was a very unpopular guy, a tax collector. He happened to be a very rich tax collector, which is going to catch our attention for a couple of reasons. He was very wealthy. Yet he knew he was a sinner. And that's a contradiction from what we talked about a little bit last time, in the sense usually the wealthy are self-reliant and so forth. So Zacchaeus' response was just the opposite of the rich young ruler. The rich young ruler was rich and thought he had everything. Zacchaeus was conscious of his sin and his need for a savior. And so that's an interesting rebuttal to the idea that, with, you know, it's harder for a camel to go through an eye of a needle and so forth. And not only that, Zacchaeus responded with greater enthusiasm than Jesus even asked for. So let's take a look at it. Remember, Jesus said in the last chapter, in response to the going through an eye of a needle, says, with men that's impossible, but with God, all things are possible. And it's almost as if Zacchaeus is a demonstration of that. Here's a wealthy person who found salvation, a rare event indeed. So we're in chapter 19, verse 1. Jesus entered and passed through Jericho. Now, by the way, his trip to Jerusalem was 6 days before Passover. We learn that from John chapter 12, verse 1. It was more than a Sabbath day journey. It's about 20 miles. Which proves, by the way, that the crucifixion could not have happened on a Friday, because he made this trip and it was 6 days before Passover. And so it turns out, when you work that on a calendar, it's one of the three different passages that point out that Jesus could not have been crucified on Friday. Incidental to our purpose at the moment, but I didn't want that to go by unnoticed. Verse 2, and behold, there was a man named Zacchaeus, who was the chief among publicans, and he was rich. He was not only a tax collector, he was the chief tax collector. Popular guy, can you imagine? Especially if you understand how they did tax farming in that community. You bought the franchise and you could charge what you like. You could collect all you wanted. The part you collected more was yours. Talk about a built-in corrupt system. It's pretty interesting. But in any case, Zacchaeus' name means the righteous one. That doesn't mean he was righteous, but that was his name. And he was a renegade in the eyes of the Jews. He was a conspirator with Herodias and so forth. And so disparaged, excluded. And yet, even though he's excluded by society, he was precious in the eyes of Jesus. Jesus sought him out, which is kind of interesting. And he sought to see Jesus, who he was, and he could not for the press because he was little of stature. In other words, he wasn't very tall. Dan DeVita kind of guy, I assume. And so he ran and climbed up a tree, a sycamore tree, to see him, for he was to pass that way. So he knew the path, climbed up a tree so he could be seen. He's being childlike. He's just enthusiastic. And when Jesus came to the place, he looked up and saw him and said unto him, Zacchaeus, make haste, come down, for today I must abide at thy house. man, what a score. He not only won the sieges, he was at Jesus, the celebrity in the crowd there, single him out. That's pretty cool. This is the only instance in the four Gospels where Jesus invited himself into somebody else's home. And I think that's provocative. Contrast that with Revelation 3:20. Behold, I stand at the door and knock. If any man open the door and come in, I will come into him and sup with him and he with me. So the seeking man here became found because Jesus was seeking him. He was seeking Jesus, but Jesus also singled him out. And I think that's pretty cool. You know, it's interesting. When Adam and Eve sinned, they, of course, hid from God. Just the opposite. And it's interesting that most people, when they encounter God, there's usually the first thing that hits them is the consciousness of their own lack of worth before the throne of God. Remember Isaiah chapter 6, when he encounters God, he says, woe is me, for I'm undone, because I'm a man of unclean lips. And that's the same reaction Peter had back in Luke chapter 5. Depart from me, for I'm a sinful man. As they realize who he is, they get hit with how worthless we are before him. But in any case, Zacchaeus followed instructions and made haste, came down, and received him joyfully. And when they saw it, they all murmured, saying that he was gone to be a guest with a man that is a sinner. See, Zacchaeus was not a popular guy, and Jesus insisted on going with him. That's pretty cool. Notice Zacchaeus' response. Zacchaeus stood and said unto the Lord, behold, Lord, the half of my goods I give to the poor. And if I have taken anything from any man by false accusation, I restore him fourfold. See, under the Mosaic law, if a thief voluntarily confessed his crime, he had to restore what he took and add one-fifth to it and bring it also a trespass offering. That was specified in Leviticus 6. If he stole something that he could not restore, he would have to repay four times. And that's what Zacchaeus chose to do. He didn't have to do that much. If he was caught with the goods, he had to pay double. So those are the different rules from the Torah. So Zacchaeus offered to pay the highest price. Why? Because his heart had been truly changed. Phenomenally. He is parting with his wealth, doing voluntarily what the rich young ruler declined to do. We assume he declined. That's the spirit of, we don't really know whether he did or not, but that seems to be the spirit of that chapter 18 encounter. Jesus said unto him, this day has salvation come to this house, for as much he also is a son of Abraham. He's rebutting the crowd's reaction that he's a fringe kind of guy. No, Jesus is endorsing him here. He's a child of faith. The son of Abraham is used here in the sense that he's a child of faith. So that's an accolade, obviously. Now understand, he was not saved because he promised to do good works. Don't misunderstand that. He was saved because he responded by faith to Christ's gracious word to him. That was a response to his salvation. It wasn't the reason he was saved. Having trusted the Savior, he gave evidence of his faith by committing to make restitution to those he had wronged. It's interesting here, the Son of Man is come to seek and to save that which is lost. This again is still the spirit of rebuttal to the crowd who are shocked with the implied companionship here. Now the next parable closes Jesus' teaching in response to rejection. We started that in chapter 12, and now in chapter 19, verse 27, we're through with all the teaching, the instruction to the disciples. It concludes Jesus' teaching about the coming kingdom and the attitudes of his disciples. This is a wrap-up chapter, in a sense. Now, here's the wrap-up. Jesus' disciples should be like the grateful ex-leper. Remember that in chapter 17? 10 lepers healed, only one came and was grateful. The persistence in prayer theme that we developed in chapter 18. The need to disciples should be childlike. They should be like the former blind man. They should be like Zacchaeus, in opposition to the attitude of the young ruler. Verse 11, as they heard these things, he added and spake a parable, because he was nigh to Jerusalem, and because they thought that the kingdom of God should immediately appear. See, there was an expectation in those days. We saw that in a number of events, even as a baby, there was an attitude of expectation among some. Now, we're approaching Passover season, and the emotions were high because they celebrate Passover anyway, but especially there because they celebrate their deliverance from Egypt, and they're parallel in their minds to be delivered from Rome, see? So Passover is very symbolic for many reasons.

Rome. They were a major target of the Romans because they're troublemakers. In contrast to that, there's another group called the Herodians, and they're the politicians. They look to adopting Greek ways and so forth. They were compromisers, if you will, compromised with Rome. Now, most of the Jews just wanted the Old Testament prophecies fulfilled and received their promised king. These are two subgroups, if you will, from the crowd. You need to understand, when Herod the Great died about 4 BC, he left a third part of his kingdom, Idumea, that's the Edomite part, where Hebron was the capital, Judea and Samaria, to his son Archelaus, who had to go to Rome to get his inheritance approved. And not wanting Archelaus as the ruler, the Jews sent 50 men to argue the case before Caesar Augustus, who did ratify the inheritance, but without giving Archelaus the title of king. So he's ruled, and he was part of the Herodian line, of course. Verse 12, he said, therefore, a certain nobleman went into a far country to receive for himself a kingdom in return. Jesus is painting a parable here, if you will, of one who received a kingdom, and he went to a far country to receive it, and he's going to come back, okay? This will turn out to be what they call the parable of the 10 pounds. It'll have many similarities to the very familiar parable of 10 talents, but it's got some subtle differences. In this parable, each disciple had duties given to him by Jesus, and each was to carry out his, assuming that it's the parallel is Jesus, the one getting the kingdom. So each was to carry out his responsibilities. Now, the nation at large also had responsibilities. If the nation did not turn to Jesus, it would be punished, is the point. That's the pattern in the Old Testament. And he called his 10 servants and delivered them 10 pounds. And said to them, occupy till I come. Whenever I read this, I'm reminded of the guide at the Garden Tomb, a British guy. He always, whenever he got talking about the cistern being in 250,000 gallons, he'd love to make this crack. He says, if God wanted us on the metric system, he would have had 10 disciples. And whenever I see the 10 servants there, I think of that guy. Anyway. So he called his 10 servants, delivered them 10 pounds, and said to them, occupy till I come. Now that echoes familiar to us because that's exactly the instruction that Jesus gave when he left, if you will. Now, pounds here, the word is mina in the Greek, and in the Old Testament, the term was equivalent to about 300 shekels or about a pound. In the New Testament, the mina was about 3 months' wages, just to give you a flavor of it. The word occupy, the word actually means to do business, to put funds to work. In other words, endeavor, see. But he goes on with his parable, and he says, in the case of the master or the Lord in the parable, he says, but his citizens hated him and sent a message after him saying, we will not have this man to reign over us. You know, this fascinates me because this is Jesus presenting a parable on their way to Jerusalem. And yet as we hear those words, they echo in our ears, because that's exactly what the crowd yelled when Pilate says, Ecce homo, behold the man. In John 19, verse 15, we will have no king but Caesar. Anyway, it came to pass that when he was returned, having received the kingdom, then he commanded these servants to be called unto him to whom he had given the money, that he might know how much every man had gained by trading. Interesting. See, this is a very crisp, clear trading kind of model here. Then came the first saying, Lord, thy pound hath gained 10 pounds. Wow, that's 10 times return. But he said, and he said to him, well, thou good servant, because thou hast been faithful in very little, have thou authority over 10 cities. This is often overlooked by many people. The reward here is authority over a region. In this case, it's described as 10 cities. But because he was faithful and did a good job, his reward is more authority. Let's go follow this through a little bit. The second came saying, Lord, thy pound hath gained 5 pounds. That's not bad. He said likewise to him, be thou also over 5 cities. So he gets rewarded in proportion to what he, of his faithfulness, so to speak. Okay? And another came saying, Lord,

0: Behold, here is thy pound, which I have kept laid up in a napkin. For I feared thee, because thou art an austere man. Thou takest up that thou layest not down, and reapest what thou didst not sow. Very similar to the 10 talents thing. The error here, by the way, isn't just the lack of yield. The error is the perception of God that he had, or the perception he had of his Lord. And he saith unto him, out of thine own mouth will I judge thee, thou wicked servant. Thou knewest that I was an austere man, taking up that which I laid not down, and reaping that I did not sow. Wherefore then gavest not thou my money into the bank, that at my coming I might have required mine own with usury? In other words, you could have got at least interest on the money. And see, it isn't the lack of yield, it's this attitude about his boss is the problem here. And it's interesting, Tauzer points out, A.W. Tozer says, nothing twists and deforms the soul more than a lower, unworthy conception of God. That's the real underlying issue here. It isn't just the return on investment. And he said to them that stood by, take from him the pound and give it to him that hath 10 pounds. Now that's interesting. He picked out the guy that already had the most. They said to him, Lord, he hath 10 pounds. For I say unto you that unto every one which hath shall be given. And from him that hath not, even that he hath shall be taken away from him. In the rhetoric there, it sounds a little double-talky, but the idea is that the ones that are producing will get more, and the ones that don't, what little they have, will be taken away. It's that simple, really, aside from the grammatical problem. But those mine enemies, which would not that I should reign over them, bring hither and slay them before me. Wow. Well, it's just a parable, but he certainly is making his point. He doesn't mess around. God takes himself seriously, I think, and he should. Those mine enemies, which would not that I should reign over them, bring hither and slay them before me. Chilling, chilling result. You know, it's interesting. Let me just pause here for a minute. There's an attitude to a number of people, among a number of people, that everybody in heaven is going to be equal. And it's interesting how the scripture teaches just the opposite. Just the opposite. I've often threatened to make a presentation at a church some evening on why most Christians, when they get to heaven, will be disappointed. And I titled it that way just to stir up trouble because they'll want to come. What are we talking about? And what I'll harp on is the fact that most Christians believe that by being saved, they'll rule with Christ. And if you examine the scriptures carefully, you'll notice that when those promises are made, they always have a condition. If so be that you suffer with them, if so be that you're a metakoi, a participant, Hebrews 3:14 and so forth. My wife and I published a book recently called The Kingdom, Power, and Glory, which, among other things, is a call to accountability. It happens to also lean on some exegetical discoveries, and the net of it is, though, there's been in some quarters a huge reaction to this whole idea of accountability, that it stems from a presumption that when we all get to heaven, we're all going to be equal, when the scripture teaches just the opposite, and this is an example. Here, one guy's ruling over 10 cities, another over 5, and so on. And so the point is, there is a concept of inheritance and rewards. You can't earn your salvation. Your salvation was paid for 100% by Jesus Christ on a cross 2,000 years ago. But your faithfulness will be rewarded. Your faithfulness will result in inheritance that you can lose if you're not faithful. You'll still be saved. But there's a whole spectrum of possibilities that you can aspire to. And that's what the judgment seat of Christ is all about. And it's amazing how many people just can't handle that, making all kinds of false assumptions from a book they haven't read, they've just heard about. And so I encourage you to read it yourself and come to your own conclusions. And let's move on here. The good news is we've gotten mail from all over the world saying it's one of the most important books that the person writing had read, so we're feeling very encouraged at this point. And so let's move on here. This parable concerns the nation, Israel. Like the citizens, the nation rejected him. Not just the individuals, but the nation. And that's going to come to terms when we get in the next few chapters. Back in the history of the nation Israel, at Kadesh, the children of Israel rejected God's command. And as a result of that, they wandered for 38 years in the wilderness. What the writer to the book of Hebrews highlights is they were forgiven, but they still didn't inherit because God had sworn an oath. And so they wandered for 38 years in the wilderness. And the writer to Hebrews makes a big point of that in several applications. Now, the Jews in Jerusalem that we're going to encounter in the next few chapters rejected Jesus in 32 AD. And 38 years later, the Romans leveled the temple. It's interesting that the nation rejected God's command at Kadesh Barnea and wandered, suffered 38 years for a result of that. It's interesting that Jesus will, in chapter 21, make a presentation that, in effect, warns them that within 38 years, the city is going to be destroyed. And many people think that's the Olivet Discourse. No, Luke 21 is in the daytime, in the temple, to a believing group, not to just the disciples. We'll get into that all then. But it's interesting, the 38 years fascinates me, because it was a 38-year judgment in Kadesh Barnea, and it was a 38-year judgment when Jerusalem fell to the Romans. Okay, you and I are living between verses 14 and 15, when our master will return from his absence for a reckoning. Our master's gone, and in Hosea 5, verse 15, he says, I will return to my place, which means he must have left it, until they acknowledge their offense. In their affliction, they will seek me earnestly. And that last verse of Hosea 5 gives you the whole purpose of the Great Tribulation. It's a second chance, so to speak, of the nation, in which they will receive them and be restored. 1 Corinthians 4:2 always reminds us that it is required in stewards that a man be found faithful. If you and I are going to be ambassadors of Christ, we need to be able to represent him not only competently, but faithfully. That's a requirement. The parable of the 10 minas, which is the one we've just read here in Luke 19, is similar to, but slightly different, than the parable of the 10 talents in Matthew 25. In the 10 minas, all the servants received the same amount to work with, but they earned different rewards. In the parable of 10 talents, each of the servants received different amounts, but earned the same reward, namely the joy of the Lord. So the two are very similar, so much so they might overlook their differences. At the same time, there's much to be learned from each of them. They're quite distinctive, and I leave that to you to mine that for its value. See, the pounds can be likened, like the talents, to opportunities to share the gospel. It may mean much more than that, but let's just focus on that one. And let's see what happened there. In Acts chapter 1 and chapter 2, in Pentecost, 120 believers met, and over 3,000 more were added. Think about that for a minute. 120, just getting started in Acts, yielded 3,000 converts. And soon, and by chapter 4, there's 5,000 more. Boy, was that fruitful. In fact, Acts 5 says they soon filled Jerusalem with their message. Now, a wasted opportunity results, of course, in a loss of reward. And As I think the thing that I'll look back on. See, when I'm before the judgment seat of Christ, my sin will not be an issue. That was paid for on a cross 2,000 years earlier. But I think the thing that's going to startle me, as I put that all in perspective, is the time I wasted. When my life is unfolded before me and brought for reckoning, I think the thing that's going to shock me is to realize the opportunities I've wasted and the loss of reward as a result.
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0: This is Pastor Jerry Hall, General Manager of radio station WHJG. I just wanted you to know that the programs on our station are always not current, and therefore the books and tapes and things offered are not always available. Also, the talk-in shows are not always current, and so you can't call in on that particular day for that particular event. 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
1: Post-flood migrations. This is Ken Ham, an Aussie transplant with a passion for God's Word and the Gospel. Years ago, an earthquake followed by a tsunami devastated Japan. Debris was captured by ocean currents and washed up on the west coast of North America for years, bringing some voyages with it. Nearly 300 species not found in North America were found living in the debris. Now, this relatively small-scale event points to a much larger event in the past. The flood of Noah's day would have ripped up forests around the world. All this debris would have formed floating mats of vegetation, which would have been caught by ocean currents. These mats would have helped distribute plants and animals around the world after the flood.
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3: It's not difficult to determine the quality of tea. All you need to do is dip the tea bag in boiling water and then take a sip. The truth is in the flavor. In like manner, to measure a person's integrity, simply drop them into an impossible situation and see what happens. Today, on Insight for Living, Chuck Swindoll points to one of his favorite Old Testament characters. Esther lived in treacherous times, and in the crucible of a crisis, she discovered something that made all the difference: the quiet, transforming power of waiting on the Lord.
4: When you wait on the Lord, you don't have to walk around in a daze, humming Sweet Hour Prayer or some other old hymn. You don't have to go out on some hillside and strum a guitar all by yourself. Mostly, you keep up your regular activities. You go right on with your business. Your spirit, however, settles into a posture of trust as you prayerfully place your problem into the Lord's hands, and you wait for His timing and for His strength. That's right where we find Esther in today's account. When she accepted her mission to save her people, the Jews, she asked Mordecai to gather all the Jews in Susa to pray and to fast for 3 days. She and her maidens did the same. The 3-day fast was a quiet yet powerful interlude in the queen's life. Waiting on the Lord strengthened her resolve. So when it came time for her to act, she was prepared emotionally and spiritually, and she knew that God was with her. I want to read for you sections from the 5th chapter of Esther, which describes the precarious moment when Queen Esther goes before the king, uninvited. I'm reading again from the New American Standard Bible. Listen, please, as chapter 5 begins at verse 1. Now it came about on the 3rd day that Esther put on her royal robes and stood in the inner court of the king's palace in front of the king's rooms. And the king was sitting on his royal throne in the throne room, opposite the entrance to the palace. When the king saw Esther the queen standing in the court, she obtained favor in his sight. And the king extended to Esther the golden scepter, which was in his hand. So Esther came near and touched the top of the scepter. Then the king said to her, "What is troubling you, Queen Esther? And what is your request? Even to half of the kingdom it shall be given to you." Esther said, "If it pleases the king, may the king and Haman come this day to the banquet that I have prepared for him." Then the king said, "Bring Haman quickly, that we may do as Esther desires." So the king and Haman came to the banquet which Esther had prepared. Now in verse 12, we get a glimpse of Haman's inflated ego. Don't miss that. Although honored to be invited to the banquet, he was obsessed with rage toward Mordecai. And what he did next sealed his fate. Now listen closely as I begin in verse 12. Haman also said, "Even Esther the queen, let no one but me come with the king to the banquet which she had prepared, and tomorrow also I am invited by her with the king. Yet all of this does not satisfy me every time I see Mordecai the Jew sitting at the king's gate." Then Zeresh his wife and all his friends said to him, "Have a gallows 50 cubits high made, and in the morning ask the king to have Mordecai hanged on it. Then go joyfully with the king to the banquet." And the advice pleased Haman, so he had the gallows made.
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5: When it comes to touching the heart, few things can be compared to a song or a story. We all know occasions where the right music mixed with the right lyrics wooed us back to God, or maybe a friend of ours, a song that our mother taught us or sang, or some song we heard in a church service years ago. There is nothing quite like the nostalgia that brings us like a magnet back to the heart of God, seems to soften the soil of our souls. And a story will do the same. When you have the right characters who carry out life issues in a plot that is mixed with adventure and surprise and some humor, along with purpose and an ultimate moral of the story, there's something about that story that sweeps us into a right state of mind. I don't know of a song that's found in the book of Esther, but what a story, huh? It's a story of adventure and suspense mixed with enough courage and hope and a little bit of humor and a measure of surprise, and it sort of holds our attention. I was thinking this past week how great it would be to make this story into a film, or to have it become a play where people who knew the Lord of the story could carry out with passion words like Mordecai, as he says to Esther in Esther 4, verse 14, "If you remain silent at this time, relief and deliverance will arise for the Jews from another place, and you and your father's house will perish. And who knows whether you have not attained royalty for such a time as this?" And with incredible courage, Esther answers Mordecai's admonition with, "Go and assemble all the Jews who are found in Susa and fast for me. Do not eat or drink for 3 days, night or day. I and my maidens also will fast in the same way." And thus she answers, "I will go to the king, which is not according to law, and if I perish, I perish." And I can just hear the audience applaud as the curtain closes. And this grand speech that prepares her to step into the place where she is not invited and to do what the king had not expected. And she says, if I perish, so be it. What courage. C.S. Lewis would have been proud of her. You may remember he is the one who said, we have people with heads and we have people with hearts. What we need is people with chests. The old American word is guts. We need people with guts who will say, I will stand for this if I die. It's amazing what it does to the story of Esther. She says, if I perish, I perish. But my conscience will not let me do other than what I have decided to do. I'm reminded of another who did the same. His name was Martin Luther. The date was April 18, 1521, at the Diet of Worms, where he said, here I stand, I can do no other. God help me, amen. And the major prelates of the Roman Church despised him to the bone, and they would have killed him if they could. They excommunicated him. But there he stood. God helped him. And he struck the torch that lit the fire for the Protestant Reformation. Would you do that? Would you be excommunicated from your church that stands against the very things of Scripture? Would you have that kind of guts? That's why we admire a woman like Esther. And she not only says she will do it, she does it. She doesn't talk theory and then deliver trash. She does what she says she will do, not knowing if she would live to see that evening sunset. Between chapter 4 and chapter 5 of this ancient book of Esther, there is a white space in my Bible, and there is in yours. Nothing is recorded. We began reading in chapter 5 of a woman who walks into the presence of the king, not knowing what the future held, literally breaking the law of the land to interrupt the king uninvited. And it's easy for us to pass over this white space and miss the significance of it. It represents a silent yet powerful interlude. How easy to forget the source of Esther's strength. How easy for us to believe that she was just sort of born with a Joan of Arc conscience. That she was a Florence Nightingale right out of the womb. Just as no one is born prejudiced, no one is born courageous. Do you teach your children to stand alone? Are you teaching your grandchildren to be people of character regardless? That is the way they will learn it. Better still, are you modeling it? That leaves the message permanently etched in their minds. You see, Esther did not come onto this earth with a courageous heart. She learned it from her mentor and adoptive father, Mordecai. He knew how far he could stretch her with his challenge, and she took the bait and said, I'll do exactly as you have taught me to do. But remember, it isn't in her own heart. You may have already forgotten her request. She says in the 4th chapter, verse 16, you and all the Jews in Susa fast for 3 days, and my maidens and I will do the same. I take it that implied in this time of fasting where they do not eat is also a time of prayer. She is waiting on the Lord. That's what fasting is all about. She has challenged Mordecai to round up as many as he can find who are the people of God in the streets of Susa and the vast residential areas where the Jews lived. And she is saying, pray for me, fast for me, and my maidens and I will do the same, and we will see what God will do. We will wait on the Lord. Now, even though there is white space between these two chapters, don't think for a moment that God is whiling away his time, busy with other things. During the period of no involvement, God is at work. That's the beauty of his invisibility. Not only is he invincible, he is invisible. He can be moving in 1,000 places at the same time, working in circumstances that are beyond our control. You see, during a waiting period, God is not only working in our hearts, he's working in the hearts of other people. And all the while, he is giving added strength. Hold your place here at Esther chapter 5 and turn ahead to Isaiah 40, verse 31. For some of you, it is a favorite verse of Scripture. Others, I'm convinced, have never seen it. Let me introduce it to you if you have not. Isaiah 40, 31. Those who wait for the Lord will gain new strength. They will mount up with wings like eagles. They will run and not get tired. They will walk and not become weary. Even though Isaiah's pen put this on the manuscript centuries ago, that verse of Scripture is as pertinent and relevant as what you read in the paper this morning, and far more trustworthy. Let me point out, if you like to mark certain things in your Bibles, from this verse, four things that happen when we wait. First, we gain new strength. Second, we get a better perspective. He says we will mount up with wings like eagles. Eagles can spot fish in a lake 3-4 miles away on a clear day. By soaring like eagles while waiting, we gain perspective on what we have been dealing with. We wait, we gain perspective. We get new strength. Third, we store up extra energy. We will run and not get tired. Notice it's future tense. When we do encounter the thing we have been dreading, we will encounter it with new strength. There will be extra energy. We'll run and not get tired. Fourth, we will deepen our determination to persevere. We will walk and not become weary. We'll deepen our determination to persevere. We'll gain new strength. We'll get better perspective. We'll store up extra energy. We'll deepen our determination to persevere. That's what happens when you wait. And you know what? During the period of waiting, nothing is happening. Nothing visible. You could easily teach yourself or tell yourself at the time, nothing is going to change. I am waiting in vain. It's not going to change. Don't you believe it? That's one of those times you can't believe the enemy's message that's coming into your mind. In fact, look down at 41:10, still in Isaiah. 41:10, do not fear, for I am with you. Do not anxiously look about you. That's what we do when we wait, if our eyes are on the Lord. Do not anxiously look about you. I am your God. I will strengthen you. Surely I will help you. Surely I will uphold you with my righteous hand. Verse 13, for I am the Lord your God who upholds your right hand, who says to you, do not fear, I will help you. See, it's those kind of thoughts that Esther poured over when she was waiting for 3 days. Mordecai followed. Look back at Esther 4:17. Mordecai did just as Esther had commanded, because now the roles are reversed. He's no longer in charge. She is. Or better still, the Lord is. And the Lord has her heart, and she is now unafraid of what she's going to be facing. It is a silent yet powerful interlude in the time of the queen's life. And may I pause and say, this may be one of those times in your life. You see, God hasn't recorded Esther chapter 4 and chapter 5 for us to learn a little Persian history. God has recorded this book for us to apply it on a daily basis. Maybe it's time for you to fast and for you to call upon a few close friends to fast with you. Maybe it's time for you to say, I'm not going to get involved in this unpredictable and unprecedented situation. I don't know my way through. I can't find the path to walk, so I'm going to wait. In the meantime, I'm going to give it to God. I'm going to listen with a sensitive ear. I'm going to watch with a sensitive eye. Remember the psalmist's words? For this shall everyone that is godly pray unto thee in a time when thou mayest be found. Surely in the floods of great waters they shall not come nigh unto him. The psalmist says, thou art my hiding place. Thou shalt preserve me from trouble. Thou shalt compass me about with songs of deliverance. And God answers, I will instruct thee and teach thee in the way which thou shalt go. I will guide thee with mine eye. I will guide thee with mine eye. Do you hear that? The eye makes no sound when it moves. It requires a sensitive eye to watch the movement of God's directions. And all he may do is turn your attention in another direction, and that's all you may need. When you wait, you listen. You pore over a passage of his word that you love. You quietly give attention to his presence and to his direction. That's what happens in between these two chapters. You're going to love Esther's approach as she steps into the presence of the king. Your Bible is now open to Esther chapter 5. You will find her introducing a calm yet very wise plan. Now comes the moment of truth. The 3 days are over. She doesn't know if she's going to live through the first glance of the king. Watch closely. Came about on the third day that Esther put on her royal robes and stood in the inner court of the king's palace in front of the king's rooms. And the king was sitting on his royal throne in the throne room opposite the entrance to the palace. And it happened, when the king saw Esther the queen standing in the court, she obtained favor in his sight. Now, look at that. She had no idea what would happen when she stepped into the courtroom of the king. She found favor in the king's sight. Put in the margin of your Bible, if you have a pen handy, Proverbs 16:7. Just trust me. Proverbs 16:7. When a man's ways please the Lord, he makes even his enemies to be at peace with him. Don't you love that verse? When my ways please the Lord, God honors that by doing something in the heart of my enemy. And in some period of time, and I don't know how long, he changes his heart toward me. You might also put Proverbs 21:1. The heart of the king in the hand of the Lord is like water. No king has ever made God sit up straight. God is not intimidated, no matter how powerful the authority. God is not chagrined in the presence of your enemy. He can handle him. He can even handle your husband. He can handle your wife. He can handle your kids. He can handle your pastor. He can handle the person that gives you grief, your ex-mate, that person who made you all those promises and then went bad on them. He can handle the most intimidating situation, because in the hand of the Lord, any heart is like water. Look at this woman. She walks in. She's not trembling. She's confident in God. And when the king saw Esther standing in the court, she not only obtained favor in his sight, he extended to Esther the golden scepter. Remember, she mentioned this in chapter 4 earlier when she was telling Mordecai she wasn't sure she could follow through. And now, confident, the king extends the scepter and she touches the top of the scepter, which is making a connection with the king. And look at his response. The king said to her, "What is troubling you, Queen Esther?" I love that. I mean, she didn't know what to expect. And he says to her, "What's on your mind? What's troubling you?" In fact, he goes further. "What is it that you request? What's your request? Even to half the kingdom, it will be given to you." Not only does she find favor, he says, "What do you want? Name it. It's yours." Now, this is her moment to rip on Haman. But she doesn't.
4: She could have said, I'm glad you asked. I've got a list of complaints you will never believe. She doesn't even tell him what's troubling her. This is a wise woman. She isn't in a hurry. You know why? She has been waiting on the Lord. You get in a hurry when you don't wait on the Lord. You do rash things. You operate from your hip pocket. You shoot off the top of your head. You run off at the mouth. You say things you wish to goodness you hadn't said a day or two later. But when you wait on the Lord, He's got a hold of your spirit. He's got you under His control. And look at her response. This is beautiful. Esther said, if it please the king, may the king and Haman come this day to the banquet that I have prepared for him. Isn't that incredible? You say, what are you laughing at? Well, when in the world did she prepare the banquet? I thought she's been fasting. Well, she's been preparing the banquet while she was fasting. That represents enormous control. If you have ever dieted, you know what I'm talking about. Here is a woman for 3 days has been working with her maidens on this fabulous banquet she's going to serve her husband, the king, and her enemy, Haman.
3: Waiting on the Lord doesn't mean withdrawing from life. 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
6: Hi, I'm Todd Nettleton, and this is the Voice of the Martyrs Radio. Tongkom Philavon spent more than two decades sharing the gospel and planting churches in northern Laos, even as communist authorities repeatedly interrogated him and threatened him to stop. A village leader warned Tongkom the police wanted to kill him. His response was unwavering. I am ready. If God allows me to die, I am willing. How I die, it is up to me to give glory to God or not. A week later, two strangers shot him 7 times. Tongkom died in his wife Sangdara's arms. pray for Sangara and their children and for the church in Laos that Tongkom gave his life to build.
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8: Chapter 19. And it came to pass that when Jesus had finished these sayings, he departed from Galilee and came into the coasts of Judea beyond Jordan. And great multitudes followed him, and he healed them there. The Pharisees also came unto him, tempting him, and saying unto him, Is it lawful for a man to put away his wife for every cause? And he answered and said unto them, Have ye not read that he which made them at the beginning made them male and female, and said, For this cause shall a man leave father and mother, and shall cleave to his wife, and they twain shall be one flesh? Wherefore they are no more twain, but one flesh. What therefore God hath joined together, let not man put asunder. They say unto him, Why did Moses then command to give a writing of divorcement, and to put her away? He saith unto them, Moses, because of the hardness of your hearts, suffered you to put away your wives. But from the beginning it was not so. And I say unto you, whosoever shall put away his wife, except it be for fornication, and shall marry another, committeth adultery. And whoso marrieth her which is put away, doth commit adultery. His disciples say unto him, If the case of the man be so with his wife, it is not good to marry. But he said unto them, All men cannot receive this saying, save they to whom it is given. For there are some eunuchs which were so born from their mother's womb, and there are some eunuchs which were made eunuchs of men. And there be eunuchs which have made themselves eunuchs for the kingdom of heaven's sake. He that is able to receive it, let him receive it. Then were there brought unto him little children, that he should put his hands on them and pray. And the disciples rebuked them. But Jesus said, Suffer little children, and forbid them not to come unto me. For of such is the kingdom of heaven. And he laid his hands on them, and departed thence. And behold, one came and said unto him, Good master, what good thing shall I do, that I may have eternal life? And he said unto him, Why callest thou me good? There is none good but one, that is God. But if thou wilt enter into life, keep the commandments. He saith unto him, Which? Jesus said, Thou shalt do no murder, thou shalt not commit adultery, thou shalt not steal, thou shalt not bear false witness, honor thy father and thy mother, and thou shalt love thy neighbor as thyself.
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10: 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And now, here's Les Feldick with today's lesson.
11: All right, now let's just pick up where we left off in our last half hour. And that was after the end of verse 39 in Daniel chapter 2, where Daniel is going through the interpretation of Nebuchadnezzar's dream. The head of gold, the chest of silver, the belly of brass, the legs of iron, and then the feet, a combination of iron mixed with clay. And we made the emphasis, the specific gravity of gold is the greatest, and the specific gravity of the clay is the least, and so it's a deterioration. Now, we're going to look at the fourth one first, and then we're going to go and look at some things on the board. All right, verse 40. After these first three empires have come and gone, the fourth empire that will usurp the other three geographically as well as politically and economically is the fourth kingdom of verse 40. The fourth kingdom of verse 40 shall be as strong as iron. Now, of course, this is the Roman Empire, the most ferocious military machine that had ever existed up to that time. For as much as iron breaketh in pieces and subdueth all things, And as iron that breaketh all these, it shall break in pieces and bruise, and which it did. The boot of the Roman soldiers were fearsome. All right, now verse 41. And whereas thou sawest the feet and toes, part potter's clay, part iron, in other words, an amalgamation that does not really hold, and the kingdom shall be divided, but there shall be in it, that is, this coming kingdom, there shall be in it the strength of iron, for as much as thou sawest iron mixed with miry clay. Now, the word miry means something like muddy. When you take clay and add water to it, you just got a muddy mixture. All right, now then, verse 42. Now, as the toes of the feet were part iron, part clay, now remember, this is at the bottom of the statue, so the kingdom, this final revived Roman Empire that we see in Western Europe, I feel, today, with all of its ethnic differences and all of its political differences, yet they're in a United States of Europe, supposedly. All right, this is the iron mixed with clay that Scripture is predicting. And they shall mingle themselves with the seed of men. In other words, they all have their ethnic differences. And even within any of the European nations, you have so many ethnic groups. All right. And so they'll mix themselves with the seed of men, but they shall not cleave one to another. In other words, they will not be a solid democracy like we've seen in the United States. They're always going to have these differences of opinion. See, they still haven't agreed on a constitution. All right, but they shall cleave, now they shall cleave one to another, even as iron is not mixed with clay. All right, now then, since we know that this is the closing revived Roman Empire, this whole consortium of empires coming down from 606 BC under Nebuchadnezzar down through the ancient Roman Empire, which disappeared and now has reappeared since World War II in what we call the European Union. All right, then, as all of these come together, as we see it today, globalism on every hand, and that's why I feel this whole financial debacle is just another step God designed to bring in world economies and world government and a world church. It's all coming together so fast. All right, now then, verse 44. And in the days of these kings, that final revived Roman Empire, which is now 28 or 30 nations, but it is always going to go back to the original 10, is the way I look at it. That Club of Rome, that European community as it first began. And I remind people, back up during the 70s, the media never called them anything but the 10. The 10, and that was the original 10 European nations. Now, I still feel that those are the 10 toes of this image, even though there have been a lot of them added. All right, then, while that is holding forth, and out of that empire will come the Antichrist, of course, and the final 7 years of tribulation, that will trigger then the second coming, as we see in verse 44. And in the days of these kings, this consortium, I think, of the European Union, and the God of heaven will set up a kingdom. Now, that's the kingdom that Jesus presented in his earthly ministry, the kingdom of heaven on earth, where he will rule and reign from Jerusalem. All right. So the God of heaven will set up a kingdom which shall never be destroyed. The kingdom shall not be left to other people, but it shall break in pieces and consume all these kingdoms as the stone, as we saw earlier in the afternoon, cut out without hands, will strike this image on the feet. All right, now someone in our audience this afternoon had a beautiful picture of this. If I could draw it the way I would draw it, so I'm going to see if the boys can get this on the screen so that you'll get a good image of what I'm talking about, this image of a likeness of a Roman soldier, and they've got it on there now. Okay, now if they can draw it up, hopefully you'll be able to see the head of gold, the shoulders and the chest of brass, silver, the belly of brass, the two legs of iron, leading on down to the feet and the 10 toes of the iron and the clay. Now, I just use that just to give you a mental picture of this great likeness that Nebuchadnezzar saw in his dream. Now, I'm going to go to the board, and without benefit of having to do any drawing, I'm just going to do it verbally. Up here we have the head of gold, which was, of course, Babylon, Nebuchadnezzar. Then we went down to the chest of silver. So bear with me, because I want this all implanted in your thinking. And you will remember better what you see than what you hear. And this would be the Medes and the Persians. They consorted together, two kingdoms. Then we come down to Alexander the Great and the kingdom of Greece. But Greece, of course, headed up by Alexander, who died when he was 33. That's the brass part of the statue. And when he died at 33, the kingdom was divided between four generals. They each had a territory designated to them. And it just so happened that the one general, Antiochus the Great, had Syria as his domain, and he also was in control of Jerusalem and the nation of Israel. And so that's why we kind of associate the coming Antichrist as being somehow connected to Syria. All right, then the fourth kingdom, of course, which was the Roman, and that's the two legs of iron. And it was a democracy, or I prefer to call it a republic. Yeah, B-L-I-C. All right, then we come on down to the revived Roman Empire, which is several hundred years after this one died. See, I think the Roman Empire disappeared about, estimate 350 A.D. And so from 350 A.D. until we come after World War II, 1945, then we have the beginning of a revived Roman Empire. And of course, it is the democracy that they're trying to establish even today. And this is a combination then that does not really hold together iron and clay. It's a weak admixture. And it is now down to what I will call a democracy. Now, I haven't got the time to explain the difference between a republic and a democracy. There is a difference. All right, now the main thing we like to point out when we teach this on the board, that as you come down through these various metals, even though gold is by far the most expensive, basically for common use, it's the least. In other words, you wouldn't build a plow or garden tools, even if it was dirt cheap. You wouldn't make it of gold because it's too soft. It has no strength. All right, so then you come down to the next one. It's a little better than the gold, but still not the best. You come on down. Brass is certainly better than either one of these. Iron is better than brass. And then you come down to that which is still the strength of iron, but doesn't have it. All right, now this is the political side of the coin. This is the political side. You start out with an absolute dictator. Nobody had any room to argue with him over anything. He was absolute in his political power. But militarily, he's still over here, the least of any of them, because even the Medes and Persians were able to defeat him. So what you've got here, that as you come down through the political concept, it gets weaker and weaker and weaker, because from one dictator, you go to two. Then after the Medes and Persians have run, they're defeated by Alexander the Great, ends up with four. And then you come down to the Roman Empire, which is now the first concept of a republic. They had a Senate. Even the Caesars could not declare war or do anything without the okay of the Senate. Then you come down to the present day, where we've got democracy, and each one of these governments get precipitously weaker. See that? All right. But on the other hand, when we come to the military power, my, now look what a difference. Why, Babylon wouldn't last 5 minutes under American military power today. And we saw that. Both times they invaded Iraq. It's just stupendous. The military power we have. I remember reading when they first invaded Iraq, they would try to hide their tanks, maybe in a back alley someplace.

It took them a month or two to decide when to invade, but when they invaded, they were able to defeat Nebuchadnezzar. Now, the Medes and Persians held forth for about 150 years, but along comes Alexander the Great, and he whipped them hands down. He was known for his speed of conquest. But he died at 33, and so his empire was divided to four generals. Well, those four generals couldn't hold the empire together. So what happened? The Romans come along. And the Romans usurped the Grecian Empire, but they incorporated so much of the intellectual end part of Greece, their architecture and their classical literature and so forth. And so the Greek and the Roman Empire sort of enhanced each other. But then here comes the Roman. Compared to, again, Babylon, they were fearsome. The whole world quaked at the thought of the Roman legions. All right. They disappeared from view, and we have the onset then of the Mohammedans and the appearance of Islam and so forth. Then we come to World War II, and out of the World War II, we come to the revived Roman Empire when the survivors of Europe came together with their Club of Rome and began then what has now become the European Union. So this is the whole concept of history. That as these literal empires, all Gentile, all of them overran and controlled Jerusalem. Now, turn with me to Luke 21. All right, now look in the words of the Lord Jesus. Verse 20, he says, "When you shall see Jerusalem compassed with armies, then know that the desolation thereof is not," that is, of the city of Jerusalem. "Then, when Jerusalem comes under attack, then let them who are in Judea flee to the mountains, let them who are in the midst of it depart out, let not them that are in the countries enter thereinto." In other words, if you're living out in Egypt, for goodness sake, don't go to Israel. That's not the best place to be. "And let not them that are in the countries enter thereinto." Now verse 22, "For these be days of vengeance." Now remember, God is a God of love and a God of mercy, but at times he becomes the God of vengeance, especially pertaining to Israel, all through the Babylonian captivity. Why did little Daniel and his three friends end up in Babylon? Well, God was judging the nation for two purposes. Number one, they did not keep the seventh year sabbatical for the land. They were to let the land lay fallow, remember, every 7 years. Well, over a period of 490 years, they never did. So what did God do? He emptied the land and it laid rest for 70 years to pick up those 70 sabbaticals. But the other reason was that the Jews had almost completely fallen into idolatry. All you got to do is go back and read the prophets. My, they were just constantly warning Israel to turn away from all their pagan worship, or he would send in people of another language. That's the way the prophet put it. You'll have foreign languages in your midst. What'd it mean? They'd be overrun by foreigners. But Israel didn't. My, they had idols, and as we're going to see in our next program, it was an abomination what they worshipped. I won't even dare put it graphically on the program. I can't. But it was so immoral that there was no remedy. So what does God do? He let Nebuchadnezzar come in with his armies, and they destroyed the city and took the Jews captive, but only for 70 years. And then they were permitted to come back. All right, now then Jesus is rehearsing all this, see? "For these be days of vengeance," this coming Roman invasion. The Babylonian is 600 years back. This is another one. Now, of course, at the time of Christ's earthly ministry, what was Israel's biggest act of rebellion and unbelief? Well, the crucifixion. And that just proved that they could not believe a thing the God of Abraham said. And so he comes in with vengeance. All right, now he's predicting it, but it doesn't happen until 40 years later. All right, now verse 23. "Woe unto them that are with child,
And to them that are nursing in those days, that is, when this big Roman invasion comes,

0: comes, and we know from history it did, the Roman general Titus, for there shall be great distress in the land, that is the land of Israel, and wrath upon this people, God's wrath, because of their unbelief. And there was just seemingly no remedy for it. 3 years of wonders and signs and miracles, did it affect them? No, just the precious few. The rank and file of Israel scorned everything that he said and did. And what was their final decree? We'll not have this man to rule over us, a carpenter's son. And so they crucified him. All right, but now you see, God is still in his heaven. He was raised from the dead. He went back to glory. 30 years later, his prophecies come true. All right, now read on. Verse 24, they shall fall by the edge of the sword. And they did. They died by the thousands under the Romans. And they shall be led away captive into all the nations. Now that was the beginning then of the dispersion of the Jewish people from 70 AD up until our own present time. And then beginning about 1900, some of them started going back to their homeland, which brought about the present day Israel as we know it in the news every day. All right, but now watch this prophecy. They shall be led away captive into all nations, and Jerusalem, which maintains its city entity all up through the centuries, Jerusalem has never failed to exist, but Jerusalem shall be trodden down of the Gentiles, beginning with Nebuchadnezzar, followed by the Medes, followed by the Greeks, followed by the Romans, followed by the Mohammedans, followed by the Moors, and then followed by the British. And now in 1948, they became an independent state, but they're still under the heavy hand of America and Western Union. They are not a free nation to really do as they want to do. All right, so Jerusalem, from the words of the Lord himself, would be trodden down of the Gentiles. See? And it's going to remain until the times of the Gentiles are fulfilled. Now, fulfilled means it's going to come to that point in time when God is going to re-enter the affairs of planet Earth at his second coming. And so I always like to compare that. I think I've got time, 6 minutes. Yeah, now just jump ahead with me to Romans, because I always like to tie these two together, because I think it's such a perfect fit. Romans chapter 11. And remember the terminology. The times of the Gentiles is that period of human history beginning with Nebuchadnezzar, that Jerusalem and the land of Israel is under the heel of the Gentile governments or their military boots. All right, now in Romans chapter 11, our apostle, the apostle Paul, the apostle of Gentiles, gives us another group that's designated. All right, and that's in Romans chapter 11, verse 25, where he says, "For I would not that you be ignorant." And the opposite of that is, oh, Paul says, how I wish that you could be aware of these things. But see, most of Christendom is still ignorant. They don't want to listen. They don't want to hear it. And it's getting worse by the day. But the book is true. It's going to happen. All right? "For I would not, brethren, that you should be ignorant of this mystery or secret, something that has never been revealed in Scripture until we get to Paul. And what's this mystery? That you should be wise in your own conceit." Now here is the mystery that was kept secret until Paul revealed it. That blindness, spiritual blindness, that the people of Israel cannot see the truth of God's word. And it's so evident today. All you got to do is read some of their theologians. It makes you aghast. How can they dream this stuff up? And they never seemingly can come to the truth of their Old Testament. It's just amazing. But you see, that's all been decreed. And blindness, in part, has happened to Israel. They cannot comprehend the things of God. But there's another time word, and what is it? Until. Until the fullness of the Gentiles has come in. Now you got two terms concerning Gentiles. The times of the Gentiles when their political and military systems will walk and control the streets of Israel. Paul comes up with another group of Gentiles, the fullness of. And what is that? The body of Christ. The body of Christ. Appalling revelation you will not find anywhere else in your Bible. And that's why most of theologians today are all mixed up. They will not recognize Paul's distinctive apostleship. But it is, because he was designated to go to the Gentile world. Now let's see if I can find it back in the book of Acts. Come back with me, honey, to I think it's chapter 15. Yeah, this one I can find. Acts chapter 15. And this is after that council in Jerusalem where Paul finally convinces the 12 that his apostleship is divinely appointed. He is here by God's design to take salvation to the Gentile world. And Peter, James, and John just couldn't see it. They thought that his Gentile converts had to become adherents to Judaism. So they have this council in Jerusalem, and they hammer it all out. And finally, Paul and Barnabas come to the crux of the matter, and they win the argument. All right, now then we come down to verse 12, Acts chapter 15, up there at Jerusalem. And all the multitude kept silence, and they gave audience to Barnabas and Paul, who were declaring what miracles and wonders God had wrought among the Gentiles by them, contrary to everything in the Old Testament. All right, now then the next verse. After they had held their peace, James, who was by now the leader of the Jerusalem church, not Peter, James. And James answered, saying, "Men and brethren, hearken," or listen to me. "Peter has declared how God at the first did visit the Gentiles." Unheard of in the Jewish language.
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2: 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So pray for us and listen to us, and we appreciate it. Thank you very much. Amen and amen. Hallelujah.

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1: There's no doubt in my mind that Phyllis and I would not be blessed like we are today if we hadn't obeyed the Lord and left our home and left our families. Did you hear me? And left our little piece of land. I left my dog. I liked my dog. He was a Doberman. I left him. Lord said, leave. I left my hot rod. I liked my hot rod. 37 Ford coupe. Candy apple red. Chrome dash. Left it sitting in the yard. Just let it sit there. Eventually sold it for parts. Why? Lord said, walk. Walk away.
2: Amen.
1: Amen. Amen. Left stuff, left family, left friends. Loaded up our little truck, looked like the Beverly Hillbillies. We felt like Abraham. We did not know where we were going. Barely had a clue of where it was at. And got out there and all kind of thoughts and feelings come on. You didn't know anybody and didn't have any money. But we were obeying God. And he blessed us and blessed us and blessed us and blessed us. I had people come, though. Two or three people come when we were making that decision and try to talk me out of it. Yeah. And some of the reasoning I didn't have an answer for. One of them said, Brother Keith said, why are you going out there? I said, well, I don't really know why. I just feel like I'm supposed to. They said, well, isn't the Holy Spirit your teacher? I said, yeah. They said, isn't he right here too? I said, yeah. Can't he teach you here? I said, I guess he could. Why you got to go out there? I said, I don't know. Others said, well, we need you here. We need you to stay and work in the church. We don't have an abundance of people, especially young men coming up that love God and want to serve God. We need you right here. Why can't you stay and serve God right here? Can you answer that question? If the Lord says go to Tulsa, Oklahoma, then there ain't no other city you will ever prosper in like Tulsa, Oklahoma. Now, if he'd have told me to stay and I'd have gone to Tulsa, I couldn't have prospered in Tulsa like I would have prospered in Laurel Hill. Are you with me? Oh, he blessed us and prospered. And not just with money and stuff. I mean, let me tell you what prosperity is seeing people healed from a brain tumor. That's prosperity. Seeing somebody get saved that would have spent eternity in hell. That's prosperity. Seeing marriages put back together. That's prosperity. And being able to enjoy it. Hallelujah. Do things for people. Well, just several months ago, he dealt with us. Branson is the place you ought to be. So we loaded up the truck.
3: Thank you, Lord. Thank you, Lord.
1: I had my own airplane hangar at the. I don't know if you know much about that, but that's a pretty nifty thing. Most places, you cannot even have one. Our own, paid for.
3: Hallelujah, yes.
1: With an office in it, with a big window. I could sit up there and prop up my feet and look at my airplane. Just pray in tongues.
2: Amen.
1: I'd ride my motorcycle over there. Pull up on my floor, it shined like new money. I liked my hangar. I had a lot of stuff there. Amen. Fixed like I liked it. And yeah. nice house. Phyllis believed for this house for 20 years. And the Lord put us in it.
3: Amen.
1: Now, we liked our house. But I tell you what, we're happy.
2: Amen.
1: And it's the will of God.
2: Amen.
1: And for us right now, there's no other spot in the whole earth where Keith and Phyllis Moore would prosper like Branson, Missouri.
2: Amen.
1: Amen. If you will be willing and what? Obedient, you will eat the good of the land. What is the thing? You got to be where you're supposed to be. Hooked up with what you're supposed to hooked up with. Doing what you're supposed to be doing. Only there will you prosper like you're supposed to. Can you see why so many people have not? They've been disobedient. I know of people. I could count people off and call names, which I won't. But people that told me at different times of life, the Lord told me to do this.
4: That's right.
1: 10 years later, they ain't done it.
4: Amen. That's right.
1: In healing school one time, there was a couple there. There was a man there who was facing terminal cancer. He told me. I kept praying with him, and I just kept coming up against something in my spirit. I knew wasn't right with him. And I finally set him down. I said, "Brother," I said, "something is not right here. You and I are going to have to talk." I said, "What is this? What about the plan of God with your life?" He ducked his head. He started crying like a baby. He said, "God called me to be a missionary to a certain country over in the East 25 years ago. And I said, "You never went?" He said, "Mm-mm." I said, "Do you know you were supposed to go?" He said, "I know I was supposed to go." I said, "Why didn't you go?" He started crying again. He said, "Well, I got married. And I told my wife I'm supposed to go. And she said, I'm not going. If you go, you leave me. So it's either me or that." And he said, "I just didn't think I could stand to lose her. And so I've stayed." And he said, "She's been sick and I've been sick all these 25 years. And we've had problems and we've had money trouble." Did God make them sick?
2: No,
1: he didn't make them sick. Did God give them all this? No, they're out of the will of God.
4: Amen. That's right.
1: Can you prosper out of the will of God like you're in the will of God?
2: No,
1: you can't. No, you can't. I know people, you know, they told me, "Well, the Lord told me to go to Bible school and he told me to prepare and then he'd tell me the rest of what I'm supposed to do." And here it is 15 years later and they're still sitting right where they were. And they've had tragedy and they've had problems. It costs to disobey God, doesn't it? I know a lady minister. She tells the testimony. As a young woman, she's married. She had a call on her life. But in her particular group, they didn't acknowledge women ministers. And besides that, she didn't want to have to deal with the persecution and all the junk that went with it. And she wanted a normal life. She wanted to marry and have kids. And so she tried to do it. She got married and she had a baby or two. And she tried to think everything was going good. Finally, I mean, she had so much problems in her life. And she's at death's door as a young woman. Doctors telling her she might not live out the night. She called her husband in. She called her kids in. She said, "I got to obey God or I'm going to die right here." God's not doing that to her. But when you're in disobedience, you're over on the enemy's territory. Right? And she said, "Lord, if you get me up off this bed, I'm going to preach. I don't care who don't like it. I don't care what. If you'll get me up from here, I will obey you." And I tell you what, had the most wonderful life. I'm telling you, her husband just supported her like gangbusters. And people did accept her and built churches. And amen, had wonderful kids and were successful. See, the devil's such a liar. He tells you, if you obey God, it's going to be terrible. No, if you don't obey God, it's going to be terrible. The blessing is in the will of God. Can you say amen?
3: Amen?
1: Oh, thank you, Lord Jesus. The blessing is in the will of God. Go to Luke 5 real quickly. I need to tie this up and do something else. It's Luke 5. You know, we were 1982. I went on a mission trip with some friends of mine and fellow ministers to Guatemala. And we built a church down there and had some tent meetings and did some outreaches and some things. There was, though, in the middle of our trip, a military coup. And it was a mess down there. Half the folk jumped over the wall at the principal city, the capital city, and started shooting back at the folk on the other side, and tanks came and surrounded the place. We had people out in the street handing out tracts. And I'm telling you, they all, you know, we tried to round everybody up, and we got back to the compound, the missionary compound. And there were people, you know, living in the States, we don't understand some of these things, how thankful we ought to be. We don't have this kind of stuff. I kept hearing this popping, and it sounded like firecrackers. I thought, well, that's firecrackers. And it was machine gun fire. And it was like, you know, 50 yards from where I was at. That gives you a funny feeling. When you've grown up with peace, you don't know what that's like. And fear was in the streets. You could feel it. I mean, it was tangible. And we got in there inside the compound, and the leader came and led us in some prayer. And we knelt down. He said something I've never forgotten. He said, you're safer here in the will of God than you would be anywhere in the States out of the will of God. And we knew we were supposed to be there. We knew the Lord sent us there. And I'm telling you what, there was a peace that passes understanding. Amen. Came on us while we prayed. And we heard the noise and we heard the junk and the gunfire. But inside, I can honestly say we were just calm. We just thought, God, you're bigger than this.
4: That's right.
1: We believed. And you know, it was only within like 2 days, a Christian president got in, and that thing was in better shape than it was ever in. And we came home without a scratch and no problems. But I just wanted to tell you that phrase, you're safer in the will of God. I don't care where you are in the world or what's going on around you, in the will of God, you're safer. You could be here in the States and think you're safe and be out of the will of God and get hit by a bus or some stupid thing. Right? Slip on a banana peel. Out of the will of God. But in the will of God, you're kept.
0: And that concludes today's message by Brother Keith Moore. 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As we begin our week of increase. Thank you for joining us today, and be sure to tune in next time for More Life Now. Bye.

0: We are glad you could join us today for the Concepts of Faith broadcast. 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And now, here's Charles Capps.
1: I was in Florida several years ago. There was a lady who met me on the sidewalk before the night service and said, "Would you pray for me?" Said, "I've had a headache for 30 years. Said, I know what it's like to be without a headache for 30 years. I said, "Well, are you going to be in the service tonight?" "Yeah." She said, "I'll be there." I said, "Well, come on, God will heal you." And she came to the service that night. And I taught the word. And then I laid hands on the sick. She came in the line, and I heard this in my spirit just as I walked up to her. And I heard it in my spirit say, "Tell her she'll be healed instantly when you lay hands on her." So I just said what I heard in my spirit. Well, I touched her, and she went out in the spirit. I went on and ministered to some others. And when she got up off the floor, I heard the Spirit of God say this. I heard this on the inside of me. "Tell her to go in peace and be whole of that plague." So I said, "Sister, the Lord said, go in peace and be whole of that plague." In other words, don't let it come back. I asked her, I said, "Where's the headache?" She said, "It's gone." I just said what I heard in my spirit. Don't let it come back. See, most people lose their healing over a counterattack than any other one thing. Most of the time they'll say, "I thought I was healed, but I guess I'm not." And then it'll come right back. Now somebody said, "Well, now if God heals them, they'll always be healed." No, not necessarily. If it was their faith that got them healed, more than likely they'll keep it. But sometimes through the ministry gifts, people get healed that maybe didn't believe anything. Now see, there are other ways to get healed. And if they don't grab a hold of some faith and release their faith in it. Well, anyway, to make a long story short, she told me the next day, she said, at 4 o'clock the next morning, she said, "I woke up with my head hurting." She said, "I just sat up on the side of the bed and I remembered what you said." She said, "Oh, no, you don't, Satan, in the name of Jesus. Hands were laid on me last night and I received my healing. I am healed in the name of Jesus." She said, "Instantly, just you snap your fingers," and it left. Never came back. Got a letter from her 3 months later, said, "I never had another headache." So you see, you have to stand against that. You see, Jesus, one day, the 10 lepers standing far off in Luke, the 17th chapter, said, "Jesus, thou son of David, have mercy on us." He said, "Go show yourself to the priest." What do you mean, go show yourself to the priest? You only do that if you've been cleansed, and they hadn't been cleansed. They're still lepers. But as they went, they were cleansed. First step they took toward the priest's house, they're calling themselves clean, just like Jesus did. See, he called them clean, but they wasn't clean. But then they were. See, as they went, they were cleansed. What would happen if they hadn't went? Wouldn't have been cleansed. Somebody said, "I don't believe in making confessions of faith unless it's already done." Well, you don't believe the Bible. Because as they went, the first step they took toward the priest's house, you see, they're calling themselves clean, because that's the only reason you go show yourself the priest if you've been cleansed. And Jesus said to the man, "Thy faith has made thee whole." See, one of them came back, the others didn't. They probably lost their healing. Didn't say. He says, "Was there not 10 healed? Where are the 9? Only this one came back. He said, "Thy faith has made thee whole." It was his faith that made him whole. Now, go with me to Mark's Gospel, the 6th chapter. You're right there in the 5th chapter. "And he went out from thence and came into his own country, and his disciples followed him. And when the Sabbath day was come, he began to teach in the synagogues, and many hearing him were astonished, saying, From whence has this man these things? And what wisdom is this that is given unto him, that even such mighty works are wrought by his hands? Is not this the carpenter, the son of Mary, the brother of James and Hosea and Judah and Simon? And are not his sisters here with us? And they were offended at him. And Jesus said unto them, A prophet is not without honor, but in his own country and among his own kin and his own house. And he could there do no mighty works, save he laid his hands on a few sick folks." The Greek says sickly folks. Wasn't much wrong with them. "And healed them. And he marveled because of their unbelief. And he went around about the village teaching." Now here we have one translation says he tried to, but he couldn't. Now see, the idea that Jesus just could do anything at any time just doesn't bear it out in the scripture. Unless he could get people to believe. He could there do no mighty works. See, he's operating as a man anointed with the Holy Ghost and healing power. So it was their faith that changed the situation. You know, I was in a meeting in Missouri one time on Sunday morning, and I had taught on healing and ministered to the sick. And after we had ministered to the sick, we stand in the aisle of the church. Here come an elderly man and his wife up and began to talk. And she was saying something, and he kept interrupting and saying, "She hath arthritis." And three or four times he said that, just kept interrupting what she was saying. I don't remember what she was saying, but anyway, I finally said to her, I said, "You don't need that arthritis, do you?" "Well, no," she said, "I really don't." And I said, "Well, I heard this in my spirit. The Lord said, have your wife to lay hands on her back." She had spinal arthritis. "Have your wife to lay hands on her back. You lay hands on her, and I'll heal her." Well, I just told her what she said. I said, "The Lord just told me if I lay hands on you, my wife lay hands on your back, he's going to heal you." "Oh," she said, "I've been prayed for before, but it didn't work." I thought, you know, if we depend on her faith to get her healed, we're in trouble. I said, "Well, I'm not going to pray. The Lord didn't tell me to. He said, lay hands on you." So I laid hands on her. My wife laid hands on her back. And I said, "In the name of Jesus, be healed. Be whole of thy plague." Then I said, "Now bend over and touch your toes." She opened her mouth. I saw her form the words. She started to say, "I can't do it." And then she just started bending down a little. Like this, real slow at first. Then she went on down. Bent over and touched her toes. She stood up. I said, "How long has it been since you've been able to do that?" She said, 30 years. 30 years. Bound by spinal arthritis. Instantly healed when hands were laid on her. Special anointing. Didn't have a thing to do with her faith. Because she said, "I've been prayed for before. It didn't work." But you see, there are special anointings. But generally speaking, in the scriptures, people had to believe things. Had to believe in the anointing. See, in his own hometown, Jesus could there do no mighty work because they didn't believe he was anointed. They could have got their barn roof fixed because they believed that he was a carpenter, but they couldn't get their body healed. So in your own hometown, he said, you know, a prophet's without honor. I mean, the people won't believe it. I know in my hometown, I taught Sunday school class for years, and some of the boys in my Sunday school class, they saw me out at the airport one day flying an airplane. They said, "We didn't know preachers could fly." Like, you know, you had to be some kind of strange. And people say, "Well, he couldn't be anointed. I saw him driving a combine the other day." It's strange what people believe, you see. But I was in St. Louis one time in a full gospel businessman meeting. And here's a woman who was sitting up at the head table before the meeting started, you know. And she comes out of the audience, walks up there, and she shook hands with me. She said, "Brother Capps," said, "I just wanted to meet you." Said, "I want you to know I've been prayed for by the best of them. Oral Roberts prayed for me. Kenneth Copeland prayed for me. Kenneth Hagin prayed for me." She said, "I guess I'll try you." I said, "Well, dear sister, if you expected me to heal you, you're going to be sadly disappointed. But if you'll come and release your faith in the anointing of God, you'll go home healed tonight. I don't care who's prayed for you." She said, "Are you serious?" I said, "I've never been more serious in my life." See, she's expecting some man to heal her. She didn't have any faith in the anointing. She expected some man to do it. See, in Jesus' hometown, he could there do no mighty works because they didn't believe that he was anointed. They were offended at him. Let me give you one last scripture. In Mark's Gospel, the first chapter, gives us a classic example of a man that had great faith that Jesus could, but did not know whether he would or not. This seems to be a major problem, especially in full gospel circles. The people say, "Well, I know God's able." Well, the devil knows that. But will he? Now, here's a man in verse 39 says, "And he preached in their synagogue throughout all Galilee and cast out devils," demons. "There came a leper to him, beseeching him, and kneeling down to him, and saying to him, If thou wilt, thou canst make me clean. Jesus, moved with compassion, put forth his hand, and he touched him." Now I want you to notice, the whole multitude got healed in many places if they even touched him. Now he moved with compassion, touched the man. and nothing happened. He's just as leprous as he ever was. Not one bit of power flowed. Nothing happened. Why? Because the man has a question mark. He said, if thou wilt, thou canst make me whole. He knows he can't, doesn't know whether he will or not. He hasn't released his faith. He's waiting for a word. Faith cometh by hearing. See, now he had a reason for that. There was no record of lepers being healed, that Jesus ever healed lepers before this. But we don't have that excuse. So, see, that was a legal doubt for that man. But then Jesus, see, he's already touched him now, and no power flowed. He's just as leprous as he ever was. And then he says, I will, be thou clean. And as soon as he had spoken, immediately the leprosy departed from him, and he was cleansed. What happened? He removed the question mark. If you have one question mark, whether it's God's will for you to be healed or not, it stops the flow of the anointing of God. People that just touched Jesus got healed when he didn't even know they're there. But then he deliberately lays hands on somebody and no power flows. Why? Because they didn't believe. They didn't know whether to believe it or not. See, your faith will always stop at the question mark. But if you remove the question mark, the faith will draw the anointing.
2: Thank you so much for joining us for the Concepts of Faith broadcast. 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Now, this book was formerly called Authority in Three Worlds. It was a small paperback. It is now in a regular size book, and we've changed the title, got a new cover on it. But it's the same book of Authority in Three Worlds. But if you don't have this book, it's now entitled Spiritual Authority. 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That's a total of $15. And this book will give you insight into how God created man in his image and his likeness, gave mankind dominion over this planet. We have a chapter in here entitled Keys to Understanding the Bible. If you don't understand the first three chapters of Genesis, you're not going to understand the Bible real clearly. Authority of the body. This is an important chapter because it deals with the fact that your body gives you authority on this planet. Jesus had to be born on this planet to have authority here because in Genesis 1, God gave mankind authority. And he took on him the image of man. He was a man, first of all. He was son of God, all right. But God had to anoint him so he could destroy the works of the devil. In chapter 9, it says the authority of Jesus. Now we have in chapter 11 says Jesus a sin offering. This book starts in Genesis and carries you through the Bible showing you an overall view of what some people only have bits and parts of. Chapter 13 is first begotten of the dead. Did you know that Jesus, after he arose from the dead, he was called the first begotten from the dead and never called again the only begotten of the Father? He's the first begotten from the dead. That's important. Offer number 7504, Your Spiritual Authority, 180-page paperback for $11 plus $4 postage and handling. 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We have a toll-free order line, 1-877-396-9400, 1-877-396-9400. 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
4: My father led a drilling crew in South Africa's Kalahari Desert. With a sparse population and my being totally shy, it was a challenge to move to a densely populated, cold, damp country halfway around the globe. In Africa, my mom read me the Bible and prayed each night, so I knew full well of Jesus. Upon her sudden death, I fell into despair and anger. So as a teen, I left Christianity. During the Pacific conflict, I was half a world away from Japan and free from the war, but I determined I must return to the church and become straight with God. A pastor chap explained that being straight with God was not attending church, but receiving forgiveness of sins through Jesus' death. I located a quiet place and confessed my sins to the Lord, asking His forgiveness. I was still quite shy, and crowds were a trial. I endeavored to speak of Jesus, visit hospital patients, or hand out Bibles, but I usually just dashed off. Then I sensed God wanted me in Japan to tell them of Jesus. Once I went, I no longer feared people and enjoyed regular visits in hospital, talking to patients and delivering Bibles. Why could I do in Japan what I could not in South Africa? Jesus provided me courage. Now, I know that a life following Him is more than worthwhile, and it commences with faith in His death for you. I'm Neil Verway. If the Son, therefore, shall make you free, ye shall be free indeed.
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5: Chapter 3. My son, forget not my law, but let thine heart keep my commandments. For length of days and long life and peace shall they add to thee. Let not mercy and truth forsake thee. Bind them about thy neck. Write them upon the table of thine heart. So shalt thou find favor and good understanding in the sight of God and man. Trust in the Lord with all thine heart, and lean not unto thine own understanding. In all thy ways acknowledge Him, and He shall direct thy paths. Be not wise in thine own eyes. Fear the Lord, and depart from evil. It shall be health to thy navel, and marrow to thy bones. Honor the Lord with thy substance, and with the first fruits of all thine increase. So shall thy barns be filled with plenty, and thy presses shall burst out with new wine. My son, despise not the chastening of the Lord, neither be weary of His correction. For whom the Lord loveth, He correcteth, even as a father the son in whom He delighteth. Happy is the man that findeth wisdom, and the man that getteth understanding. For the merchandise of it is better than the merchandise of silver, and the gain thereof than fine gold. She is more precious than rubies, and all the things thou canst desire are not to be compared unto her. Length of days is in her right hand, and in her left hand riches and honor. Her ways are ways of pleasantness, and all her paths are peace. She is a tree of life to them that lay hold upon her, and happy is every one that retaineth her. The Lord by wisdom hath founded the earth, by understanding hath He established the heavens. By His knowledge the depths are broken up, and the clouds drop down the dew. My son, let not them depart from thine eyes.
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I wouldn't doubt that there are many people listening to me right now who are well-adjusted, fairly easygoing, basically happy. Probably conscientious at work, involved with your family. Very few physical complaints. But lately, something may have changed. You find yourself acting differently. People who know you sometimes comment, "You know, you're not yourself anymore. What's going on?" Welcome to Night Sounds. I'm Bill Pierce. And we are here together once again at the end of a day for a half hour. Not to solve all the problems of the world or come up with all the answers. But we do touch on various problems with humanity. Some of the things both of us face day by day. By way of good music and, we trust, calm, rational conversation. Spiritually motivated, we begin to find answers and remedies and therapy. Number one, just to know somebody really cares for you means you're on your way to healing, to better self-esteem, to be a better person.

May I suggest the meaning of that song has far greater significance than you may imagine. Dave Boyer singing, Yes, Jesus Cares. And you might rightfully ask, well, how could it benefit me if someone who lived 2,000 years ago from another culture would care generally? How can he touch me tonight in this 20th century? We will get to that. But first, to you. If you happen to be experiencing any thoughts filled with hopelessness, doesn't seem to be a way out of your circumstances, it could be that you have new, vague pains or aches. It could be that you've lost interest, you don't feel like laughing. Sex has lost its appeal if you're married. You seem to be withdrawing into a shell, not really wanting to be bothered by family or friends. You don't seek a social life. You don't particularly care to talk on the phone or even attend church. If you're experiencing symptoms like these, then you begin to know what it's like to be depressed. You need to know that depression is painful for the one who experiences it, and at times for the person's loved ones as well. I've heard depression called the common cold of the mind. Mental health experts conservatively estimate that 1 in every 10 people in our country of the United States suffers from this affliction. This is a conservative estimate because in its milder forms, depression often goes unnoticed and undetected. And actually, depression affects the whole person. Because when we're depressed, all areas of our lives are affected. There are biological, medical aspects, emotional, psychological aspects, and also that of the spiritual. Emotional depression is probably the most common symptom in our country today. Someone noted that the 50s were the age of anxiety, the 70s the age of melancholy or depression. It carries over. The numbers of cases of depression has risen to the level of a national epidemic. As we think of depression tonight, we must really understand that it has both spiritual and emotional elements to it. Joy and peace are replaced by unhappiness and discontent. For the Christian, instead of the experience of being filled with the Spirit of God, rejoicing in salvation, there's a barrenness. Faith and hope give way to doubt and despair. We don't feel loved. We don't feel forgiven. God becomes perhaps nothing more than a cosmic force or a threat. And the doubts abound. It's so important to remember, especially when we're depressed, that we cannot depend upon good and bubbly feelings to confirm our faith. When we are unable to feel God's presence and we feel abandoned, this is the time to hold firmly to the facts of the Word of God that tell us that He is there and we are not alone. There have been times in my life when I've been depressed, often to the point of inactivity, loss of interest, despair, many tears, much grief. Feelings of failure and general hopelessness
It's fascinating almost because the outward appearance or the gifts that you have don't seem to counteract this or negate it. And people who look on and observe all this may say, well, what right does this guy have to be depressed? Look at all he has. Which is true, but it really has nothing to do with his condition at that point. Often, and more times than not, I don't sense God's presence in my personal life. I don't feel anything. And I've got to go to the credibility of God's word and hang on to that with all of my heart, recognizing that because Jesus said, he will not leave us alone. His outstretched arms are always there, regardless of how we feel. This is a very important factor to maintain in your heart. Just a moment ago, Dave Boyer sang, Jesus cares. And he does by his Spirit. He is here right now with me. I don't particularly feel him, but he's promised to be here to those who call on him, and I have done that. Once again, for the zillionth time, we say the Bible is not addressed to feeling, it is addressed to faith. I think if we were to go on our feelings for Christian progress or status, most of us would still be groveling in the dust somewhere. But to know that someone cares, someone who can be trustworthy, whose caring means an awful lot. This is beautiful. I hope tonight that you'll stay listening, because not only does he care, but you're not alone. What?

a song where no one stands alone. As we're speaking of depression tonight, in many cases, it's a healthy response to what's taking place in a person's life. Being depressed is not a sin. It's a normal reaction to what is happening to us psychologically and physically. Depression is a scream. It's a message telling us that we've neglected some area of our lives. So we should listen to it because it's telling us something we need to know. It's a signal not only to us, but to others that our lives are not right. And we must respond to that message. This is Night Sounds. I'm Bill Pierce with you by radio. After dark, I meet all types of people during these moments. Some of you are very well adjusted. You've had a good day and you're just plain tired, sort of drifting off into the twilight zone. The day is finished. You'd like some soft music to help you to unwind. Others of you need more than that. You need a word from a friend. You need something of counsel. You need something that can take you farther than just circumstances. Perhaps you need a way through the tunnel. Often we strike on psychological factors, even though I am not a psychologist. I quote many who are in this field of endeavor. I am not a pastor, but the Word of God is open to any of us who seek wisdom and direction. Therefore, those of us who've been along the path a while,

all can share with others. I so appreciate your being there, joining us. There's a sort of a heart connection here. And whether we reach out and touch one another through the program we're hearing, and your response, the treasury of recorded music, if we can send you information on programs or materials or copies of programs, or stand with you in prayer, for any or all of these, let us know, please. Our mailing address, Night Sounds, Post Office Box 29, Wheaton, Illinois, 60189. Tonight's program is subtitled Out of the Valley, The Valley of Despair. Many of us find ourselves in that valley to various degrees. Some are dug in seriously and need further spiritual, medical, psychological help, and certainly prayer support. If we can help you in this way, through prayer support or any counsel we may give, for what it's worth, please let us know. Richard Berg tells the story of a small child who's caught on the second floor of a burning house. He goes to the window of the bedroom, alone and frightened, and cries out for help. His father looks up and calls to him, "Come on, jump, son, I'll catch you, you're not that high." And the child responds, "But I can't see you, Dad. I can't see you, I'll fall." The child is paralyzed, so frightened he won't move. The smoke has clouded his vision, and he can't see the father below him with outstretched arms. "But son, I can see you. Now come and jump, I will catch you." How many of us feel like that frightened child? We can't see God. Therefore, we'll not take that leap of faith or reach out for help even. And although when we feel that his presence seems to have been extinguished, he is there waiting. Psalm 62. Here we have David in a period of depression. He says, "Preserve me, O God, for I take refuge in thee." I have set the Lord continually before me, because he is at my right hand. I will not be shaken. For thou dost light my lamp. The Lord my God illumines my darkness. The Lord is the defense of my life. Whom shall I dread? God is our refuge and strength, a very present help in trouble. Be gracious to me, O God, according to thy loving kindness, according to the greatness of thy compassion. Blot out my transgressions. Create in me a clean heart, O God, and renew a steadfast spirit within me. Cast your burden upon the Lord, and he will sustain you. He will never allow the righteous to be shaken. My soul waits in silence for God only. From him is my salvation. These words from the Psalms come from one who needed God in his depression, in his emotional stretching out. And God in his time will touch you and in his way heal you if you will allow him.

Our Lord specializes in things impossible and the so-called hopeless situations of life. He can create life from nothing. He can raise the dead. He knows you and me better than we know ourselves. Let's allow ourselves to be touched by His Spirit. There is a place of refuge in Jesus.

0: sheltered in his love. He's got his hand on you, and he won't let you go. Just be assured of that. If you are in a period of depression, try to keep up your daily routine. If you work outside the home, try to go to work each day. It's more beneficial for you to get up in the morning, get dressed, have breakfast, go to your place of work, or whatever you do, than to remain in bed with discomforting thoughts. If your work is in the home, follow the same procedure. Try to get out of the house, even for short periods of time. If you can possibly do it, try to see new family members and friends as much as possible, but for even short periods of time. If it's difficult to talk to the people you live with, write a note. Explain briefly, for example, that it's of no use to you if they try to lift your spirits by kidding you or other methods like that. Let your partner know what you're feeling, and maybe that your performance isn't as it usually is or that you'd like it to be. You need a person you can trust. If you don't have one, start looking. Let your feelings out. Try very hard to eat well. This can be a real factor. Become aware of your specific thoughts so that you can identify both troublesome and beneficial ones. Remember that life can be interesting. It can be significant. You can have fun again. You can enjoy. You can be the type of person that others want to be around. You are fortunate. There are so many ways, so many things we can do for ourselves. And if you happen to live with someone who is depressed, so much help you can give to that person, to be sensitive, to reaffirm, to be there, to pray for, to help, to laugh with. May God bless you as you endeavor to honor Him in this way. Our mailing address, Night Sounds, Wheaton, Illinois, 60189. Thanks for sharing. And until next time, a good day to you tomorrow. And good night.
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2: As Adam and Eve were originally called to populate the earth, from this point on, we learn the difficulties of rearing children. In pain you shall bring forth children. Parents will often identify with this. But while bringing up children may be difficult at times, it is the most rewarding thing, isn't it?
3: Haven't we all heard the expression of the silver lining around the cloud, or the rainbow that is formed through tears? The Lord inspired James to help us understand what blessings come through tribulation, and what better way to have that command live in us but by the way we work things out in the lives of our very own children, the ones that we cannot just throw away or get rid of when the trials come. Though difficult the trials they may bring us, we are compelled by an instinct that God gave us to love unconditionally, to understand their needs, and then help them understand why they might be going through their own set of trials. Children test our tempers, and they try us, seemingly often without mercy. But don't we do the same to our Heavenly Father? And His response is our best example. Set forth rules and consequences that fit the crime. That way, we are fair, because like God, our desire is to teach in love. Though God told us that child rearing would be hard, He wants us to demonstrate that incredible power we have in us. Because love bears all things, believes all things, endures all things, and hopes all things. So let's show our children that they don't need to be chasing rainbows, but that God has a rainbow for them at the end of every storm. Welcome to Shalom Ariel, and welcome to our continuing study in the book of Genesis with Messianic leader Jacques Isaac Gabizon. Be blessed as you listen in, and Shalom.
2: And see the end of it. How does the Messiah subdue the serpent? He will bruise his head. That is, he will give him the final blow. He will make an end of him. This actually will come later when we read in Revelation that will be thrown into the lake of fire forever and ever. But the serpent will bruise his heel. What does that mean? How can we understand this? You see, the word heel has two meanings, one positive, one negative. The translators of the Targum saw the positive side. The word is aked, and it means anything that is last, at the rear, like the last days or the times of the Messiah. They saw in this phrase the bruising of man until the Messiah comes. We will be bruised, we will be overwhelmed, because the word bruise means also overwhelmed by the devil. They understood the work of the devil, that he will come until the Messiah comes and puts an end to him. But the other meaning of the word heal is more in the context. It also means wickedness. It comes from the word deceitful, akab, and denotes anything that is last or worst. We could translate the part like, and you shall overwhelm the Messiah with deceitfulness. And this is what the serpent did with Jesus from the beginning. And this is what he does with his seed, that is ourselves, all the time. He does it. The truth is that God did repeat this to Cain in Genesis 4, verse 7. He says, sin lies at the door, and its desire is for you, but you shall rule over it. Right? This is what the verse, I believe, means, that he shall overwhelm us with his deceitfulness until the very end. You see, sin is there always trying to overwhelm the believer. Sin is the cause of our suffering, and his desire is to stop the believer. It is at our heels. He wants to bite us. It is there all the time. You know, I want to share with you an article that I read in the New York Times a few years ago, titled, Artists Display Confessions of Passerbys on the 44th Street Storefront. You know, the journalist Katrin Shatuk wrote about two performing artists named Loa Barnett and Sandra Spanam, who created an exhibit in front in Manhattan Street that allowed passerby to alleviate, they say, their guilt. So what did they do? The two women dressed as 19th century washerwomen and sat in the storefront. One underlined the words on the glass, air your dirty laundry, 100% confidential, anonymous, free. So onlookers were encouraged to write their deepest secret on a piece of paper, and the washerwoman then collected all the papers and put them on the glass, so everybody would see. The sins and secrets range from slightly humorous to sordid. One of them said, I threw the hermit crab still alive, and I threw it down the trash, so I still feel bad. Or I make fun of my friends who likes me so much, but I don't love him. Or I haven't yet visited my dead parents' grave, and so on. Some of the things are not quite fit to be repeated from a pulpit, but Barnett said that the actress were often overwhelmed by the weight of others' sin. I quote, we go there, they said, and the window is empty and we're wearing all white. At the end, the window is full. It's exhausting. Some of those things are really, really sad. And afterwards, I need to take a bath, they said. They felt the sin, the overwhelming weight of the sin. Imagine Yeshua, who took actually the sins of all the world. But this is what our verse in Genesis 3:15 says, sin is overwhelming. It will always try to take over our lives like it does the lives of so many. But we do not need to go to Manhattan to search for these comedians. What do we have to do? If we confess our sins, he is faithful and just to forgive us our sins and to cleanse us from all unrighteousness, 1 John 1:9. This is how we unload our sins and guilt and walk free. You know, as we're going to speak about this curses, as we're going to go to a man and a woman and so on, right? We don't need to experience these things for the most part, because we have Yeshua. Now we know that the Jews before the time of Jesus understood the passage as messianic, but have you ever wondered how Adam and Eve, how they understood this verse of Genesis 3:15? You know, when I found out what they understood from this verse, it blew my mind up. This is one passage of the Bible that still amazes me over and over. But before we get there, we need to cover at least four verses, difficult ones, that are well positioned so that we can appreciate Adam and Eve, what they understood. Verses 16 to 19. These are the curses. From verses 16 to 19, we learn that maternity will not be easy. As Adam and Eve were originally called to populate the earth, from this point on, we learn the difficulties of rearing children. In pain you shall bring forth children. Parents will often identify with this. But while bringing up children may be difficult at times, it is the most rewarding thing, isn't it? This verse reminds me also when we had teenagers at home. Challenging, but at the end also rewarding. You know, I once read the notice to teenager. It goes like this. It says, if you're tired of being hassled by unreasonable parents, now is the time for action. Leave home and pay for your own while you still know everything. You see? But the best way to fight this is to raise the children in the Lord. I love to see, by the way, our youth in the congregation and how they are all growing in the Word. This is really our pride. This is our pride, to see them, how they grow. And as Eve took the lead in this marriage unit, now we're told that her desire shall be for her husband. That is, she will turn to her husband and be dependent on him. From being a helper, she now becomes dependent on him. But this can be turned into a blessing in biblically based marriages where the man and the woman are partners, both serving the Lord. One strong antidote of this passage is Proverbs 31, beginning in verse 10, when you see the virtuous woman and the virtuous man. Do you understand? She cannot be virtuous unless the man is behind her, making her virtuous as well. And after Eve, God now turns to Adam. It is the longest address, verses 17 to 19. It is longer because Adam is the leader and there's a lot that is said to him. Let's read verses 17 to 19. There you will understand why it is at times so hard to wake up in the morning to go to work. Why there's so much stress in our lives. It's all there. It says, then to Adam he said, because you have listened to the words, to the voice of your wife, and have eaten from the tree of which I commanded you, saying, you shall not eat of it. Cursed is the ground from your sake. In toil you shall eat of it all the days of your life. Both thorns and thistles it shall bring forth for you, and you shall eat the herb of the field. In the sweat of your face you shall eat bread till you return to the ground, for out of it you were taken, for dust you are, and to dust you shall return. Do you see how it begins? Because you have listened to the voice of your wife, as opposed to having kept the word of God. Because he is the one actually who heard the word firsthand. God, what he does is that he repeats the commandment. You shall not eat of it. Do you remember, Adam, that I said this? Why the emphasis? We have seen that Satan, how Satan used the word, how he added, subtracted, altered, and changed the word of God. That was his strategy, and it was Adam's task to be there to counteract this tactic, but he was not there. And this is the first thing God brings out. You know, I heard of a pilot on a practice flight was suddenly stricken with blindness. You know, frantically, he contacted the control tower and told of his desperate plight. His commanding officer radioed back, don't be afraid, just do what I tell you, he says. After being advised to keep circling the field until it was all clear for landing, the blind pilot was instructed to begin losing altitude. As the aircraft approached the runway, the officer's voice called out and encouraged them. You're coming in right on target, he would say. And so the pilot, giving unquestioning obedience to his commander, brought the plane down to safety. He succeeded because he believed his commander. We cannot possibly see everything or understand everything around us, but God does. He is omniscient and available to be radioed at any time, 24/7. He is our commander. And what are the punishments, by the way, for Adam? We can see them in four steps. Cursed is the ground. In toil you shall eat of it. You shall eat the herb of the field, and then physical death. The first two, we see man going from the Garden of Eden, where he walked with God, to the cursed ground. There is the origin of hardship and unfruitful work and stressful work. But it need not need to be like this for the believer, because we can experience the Garden of Eden even now. Do you know that? What is the antidote for this? Psalm 23. The Lord is my shepherd, I shall not be in want. He makes me lie down, what, in green pasture, like going back to the Garden of Eden. He leads me beside still water. He restores my soul. It may not be like this for believers, right? These curses. The curse in Genesis 3 can be alleviated by getting closer to God. And the third thing is that man will eat the herb of the field. Now, I don't know what he ate before, but this is hardly a punishment, is it? Because I love a salad. Don't you like to eat a salad or cereal? What is the intent of this curse here? These words may indicate to us that from this point on, similarly to Satan, man lost much of his position and was brought this time down to the same level as the lower creatures, animals. And he is seen now eating with them. Right? Five times in these three verses, eating is mentioned. Adam and Eve's sin consisted of eating the forbidden fruit, and now they will eat of the herb of the field.
3: Don't go away. We'll be right back with the second half of our program coming up just after this message. As we wind up for the second part of our program today, we would like to remind our listeners how blessed and privileged we feel to be part of your radio day. We pray that the messages you hear will instruct you, edify you, and encourage you to love the Lord more and follow Him into obedience in even greater ways. We are all changed by the challenges and transformed by the trials of life. And as we walk them together, we keep looking up to Him who is mighty to break down the walls of Jericho that stand before us and to hand over to us the spiritual victories in life. Yeshua has broken down the greatest barrier, the greatest wall that has separated us from God the Father. Thank you, listeners, for joining us in prayer and in financial support for this ministry. If you have it on your heart to give to this ministry, then you can by logging on to our congregation website at BethAriel.ca. And if God leads you to contribute from the treasures that God has blessed you with for the continuation of this radio ministry. Shalom, shalom, as we begin part two of today's program.
2: And do you see how she called her son to be born? She doesn't call him a baby. She calls him Ish, an individual, a man, but nowhere in the scriptures the word Ish here describes a baby boy. She must have known that it was the Messiah himself.
3: We often communicate our aspirations and hopes using words, and sometimes we can get our words mangled. Yogi Berra, the famous baseball player and coach, coined phrases in such a way that it was considered a paradoxical contradiction. Speaking about baseball, he once said, 90% of the game is half mental. Speaking about funerals, he said, always go to other people's funerals, otherwise they won't go to yours. And of course, his most famous quote, it ain't over till it's over. Now, that kind of rhetoric might also be attributed to Eve, the wife of Adam. After the fall and after their eviction from the garden, she gave birth to her first child and said this, quote, I have acquired, or given birth, to a man, the Lord. Now, what kind of rhetoric is that? One gives birth to a baby, not a man. One gives birth to a human, but not God. Was this a contradiction? While her thoughts were biblically sound, her timing was off. We would have to wait at least another 4,000 years before this would literally come to pass with the birth of Messiah Yeshua. Today we look around us and the state of the world, the rebellion, the evil in man's heart, the destruction of nature, and we might ask ourselves, what is the point? Where is God? But, as Yogi Berra said, it ain't over till it's over. And God has a plan. Eve uttered those early prophetic words, helping us guard a hope in our hearts. The Messiah did come. He is coming back, and He will put all things right. One day, in the eternal order, those who know Him will not worry about funerals any longer, for death will then be defeated, and life with God will be eternal. Welcome to Shalom Ariel. Welcome to our continuing study in the book of Genesis with Messianic leader Jacques Isaac Gabizot. Be blessed as you listen in, and Shalom.
2: What is the intent of this curse here? These words may indicate to us that from this point on, similarly to Satan, man lost much of his position and was brought this time down to the same level as the lower creatures, animals. And he is seen now eating with them. Right? Five times in these three verses, eating is mentioned. Adam and Eve's sin consisted of eating the forbidden fruit, and now they will eat of the herb of the field. What is the antidote for this? Remember we said it last week, man shall not eat of bread alone, but of every word that proceeds out of the mouth of God, right? So God takes the eating and brings it back to the spiritual level so that we understand that we need his presence in order to counteract all these curses. And the last one, the harshest one, it speaks of physical death. What then is the antidote for physical death? The resurrection, the rapture, for the Lord himself will come down and will take us up, and we shall be with him forever and ever. For the believer, death is just a passage. But understand, for every curse, there's a blessing. For the believer in the Yeshua, these curses lose much of their strength. Now let's answer the questions for us. Let's read verses 20. Okay, by the way, let's answer the first question. The first question was Adam and Eve. How did they understand actually Genesis 3:15? Verse 20, one verse. And Adam called his wife Eve, because she was the mother of all living. Now, don't you find it strange that Adam called his wife Eve, which means life, after he was just cursed to death? Did you know that several Bible expositors consider this verse misplaced? They made a mistake. It's not supposed to be there. How did he come up with such an optimistic view of the world whose ground is cursed, and after learning that in the sweat of his face he shall eat, and even worse, after learning they will die and be like dust? Do you see the contrast between the two verses? What brought about this change of attitude? What do you think it did? The only thing in the context that must have brought this change of attitudes is Genesis 3:15, the promise of God. The seed of the woman that was to come. This verse falls from the sky right into the midst of the darkness of judgment. It is right after the mention of these often repeated words, for dust you are and dust you shall return, as if hope defies death and brightens the whole passage. They are right, this verse is so misplaced, because the things of God are out of this world. Like Paul at this point in his life, Adam, he became full for Christ. Remember Paul said that in 1 Corinthians 4:10? We are fools, we are crazy for Christ. See what hope can do to a person? Adam did not get depressed. He did not panic when God told him that. What did he rely on? He relied on the bright side of it, on the promises of God. I want to tell you, by the way, about a phone call I received this week from Danny, a nice Jewish man from Hamilton, Ontario. He called to encourage us for our radio program, which covers the area. And during our conversation, he told me that actually Jesus spoke to him in such a powerful way. He said that he had not known a verse, right? But it came to him before he even read it. The verse is John 14, when Jesus says, "Let not your heart be troubled. You believe in God, believe also in me. In my Father's house are many mansions. If it were not so, I would not have told you. I go to prepare a place for you." And so I asked him, when did he get this revelation? I was surprised to hear that it was 52 years ago, when he was 12 years old. Because the way he related the event, I thought that it happened just a couple of weeks ago, so vivid it was in his mind, and so excited he was about this promise. He then proceeded to tell me what actually happened. He began to tell me that at the age of 6 weeks old, when he was 6 weeks old, he was given up for adoption. Later, his adoptive parents put him in a boys' school where he lived for a few years. And it was the day he learned that his adoptive father died. It affected him so much that he says that Jesus came to him and revealed to him John 14. It is only when he read it in the scriptures that he gave his life to Jesus. And you know what? After 52 years, you know, he speaks of it as if it happened yesterday. Today, Danny is almost blind. He cannot walk. But if you hear this man speak, it is as if Jesus was sitting next to him. This is what a promise of God can do to human beings. Get hold of his promises. Get hold of his prophecies. Now, what about Eve? Now, if you think that Adam was crazy, wait till you hear what she says. In fact, her words baffled and still baffle many Bible commentators. And there are so many different interpretations, even especially within rabbinical writings. This is what the verse actually says in the Hebrew. Now Adam knew Eve, his wife, and she conceived and bore Cain and said, I've acquired a man, the Lord, at Jehovah. Right? This is the literal rendering of what she says, I have acquired the Lord Jehovah. What is she thinking of? Let me tell you first what some well-recognized commentators say about this. The well-known, respected Word Biblical Commentary, the author, said that the last phrase, et Jehovah, is very strange, he says. And the author explains that the natural reading is this, that she thinks she gave birth to Jehovah. How can she think so? Another very good commentator, a Jewish one, Kasuto, interprets Eve's words, and I quote, he says, as a shout of triumph, of putting herself at par with Yahweh, the Creator. You know, so he couldn't make sense of these words. But what do you think Eve was really saying here? Like Adam, she relied on the promise of God in Genesis 3:15. And more than that, she understood the prophecy. She clearly says that the seed will come from a woman, and she believed that she was this woman. And she believed that the seed was the Messiah, and she calls him even Jehovah. She was so right, but the timing wasn't right. And what is amazing is that she calls the Messiah Jehovah. She had no problem with the divinity of the Messiah, as many do today, right? And this is the first time in the Bible where the name of God, his personal name, Yud-Heh-Vav-Heh, is just by itself. Before, it was always with the other name, Elohim. Now he is purely the one God of promise, and this is how Yud-Heh-Vav-Heh describes God for us. And here, by pronouncing this name, she spoke of the Messiah. And she knew what she was saying. And do you see how she called her son to be born? She doesn't call him a baby. She calls him Ish, an individual, a man. But nowhere in the scriptures, the word Ish here describes a baby boy. She must have known that it was the Messiah himself. But how did she know so much? Again, she must have relied on the promise of God. And it is impressive to see how deeply she understood this promise. Perhaps after realizing the manner she felt, after realizing the power of the Word of God, she took the Word of God so seriously and she exceeded in her understanding. And the Jews of the time, by the way, understood this as well. In the Targum of Jonathan, it says, Adam and Eve, or Adam knew his wife Eve, who conceived the angel of the Lord. They knew that it was the Messiah. The angel of the world in the Hebrew scriptures is the Messiah. They all understood what it meant. They all saw Jesus in there. So what we've seen in this short section is that amidst the terrible judgment, the words of Adam and Eve shone like a bright light in the darkness. No? In 3:15, we see the promise. In Genesis 3:20 and 4:1, we see salvation in action, the belief of this promise. From 3:15 to 3:20 to 4:1, this is the road of belief. This is hope. This is true hope. You know, in our English language, the word hope may convey something uncertain, right? Like, I imagine so, it's likely, or wishing for something you know would not happen. Biblically, hope means that something will happen for sure. This is what it means. You know, I will conclude with John Milton, the author of Paradise Lost, who wrote his book back in the 1600s. He said like this, he says, the mind is its own place, and in itself can make a heaven or hell, a hell of heaven. You know, your life can be bad and it can be good, but like Adam and Eve, it is a question really of believing the promises of God. John Milton wrote his book, Paradise Lost, after that he read the account of Genesis. He wrote it when he was 47 years old, but did you know that at the age of 43, he became totally blind? And for him also, the promise of God in this passage must have been a great source of strength. The curse of Genesis was reversed by the promise of God. This is what I wanted to tell you today. Yes, there are curses. Life may be difficult. Turn to God. And you're going to, these curses are going to be alleviated. Let's bow our head in prayer. Yeah, we thank you, Heavenly Father. We thank you for the first promise, the first prophecy concerning your Son, Lord. It is so important for us to get close to you, to listen to you, to follow you, to see how great you are, so to alleviate all these curses, Lord, or this world we live in, all this stress, Lord. Heavenly Father, be with us. Let your Spirit be upon us. Let your word dwell in our heart. Let us share it with our brothers and sisters and with the world outside, because they're still waiting to hear your word, and we are here for this, Lord. Bless us as we pray in Yeshua's name. Amen. May the Lord bless you.
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Psalm 134. Behold, bless ye the Lord, all ye servants of the Lord, which by night stand in the house of the Lord. Lift up your hands in the sanctuary, and bless the Lord. The Lord that made heaven and earth, bless thee out of Zion.

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1: Welcome to 15 Minutes in the Word with New York Times bestselling author Joyce Meyer. 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
2: Sometime over the next three sessions, we're going to look at a scripture that talks about how God has laid out a good plan, predestined and predetermined, a good plan for every one of our lives. That includes you. A good plan, not a mediocre plan, not a halfway plan, a good plan. And it says, he's laid it out that we might walk in it, that you might walk in it. See, God says, this is what I've determined. Now, do you want it? I love what he told Joshua. Every place on which the sole of your foot shall tread, that have I already given unto you. God's already got all kinds of stuff prepared for you, but now you've got to start finding out what it is and moving into it. And let me tell you something, when you start doing the will of God, everybody you know may not clap and cheer. Now, whoever needed that can just have that. Now I want to say something to you, and this is kind of what I'm trying to get around to in this series of teachings. What God has a will for us, but he's also given us a free will. And God gave us a free will because he loves us. And love demands that you give the person you love freedom of choice. Love is not love if people are manipulated and forced. Somebody might say, well, if God knew the choices we were going to make, then why didn't he put us in a world where there was no evil and there was no tragedy and just so we could just have a happy life? Well, actually, the truth is he did. That's kind of the way it started, if you've forgotten that. The garden was a great place. And so somebody might say, well, why didn't he just make us so we couldn't sin? Because that's not love. And we couldn't love God back if we didn't have to choose to love him and choose to obey him. And the world is messed up, not because God is mean, but because people do dumb things. Amen? And even if we don't do dumb things, we're always getting other dumb things that people do in our path, and we have to deal with their dumb things. And when you have enough dumb things going on in the world like we've got going on today, it gets to the point where it's just confronting everybody all the time. But you have a free will. And I don't know that we teach enough about man's free will in church. I don't know if I've ever heard a whole message on you have a free will. Can I tell you something? What we choose to do, how we use our free will, tells more about us than any other single thing. Because what I choose is the core of me. What I choose shows my character. It's deeper than what I feel. It's more than what I think. It's a deeper thing to say, well, I don't feel like doing that, and I don't think it's a good idea, but I will because God told me to. Well, I tell you what, if we worship feelings, we're already down the drain before we ever get started. I've never said it exactly the way Anthony did, but I'm going to steal that thing about emotions have no intelligence, because, man, that is true. They are just stupid. That's what I've said. They're stupid. You use your will to choose God's will. And I want to be careful how I teach this, because there are many things that cannot be done by willpower alone. You cannot save yourself by willpower. Amen? And there are many things that we cannot do, no matter how much willpower we have. There's no way that I could build a ministry like this just because I willed it to be so. But then here's the other thing. God couldn't build something like this either if I didn't put my will with his and take the steps of faith and pay the price. And so the Bible says, with men, many things are impossible, but with God, all things are possible. So now here's the thing, and I just kind of wrote this down today. There's a great many things that you and I cannot do without God. There are things that we can't do without God. But there's also many things that God won't do without you. See, I know I gotta go slow. We're at a new gate here tonight. You know what? God put lumber in trees, but God doesn't build a house. The man goes and cuts down the tree and he prepares the lumber and he gets it somewhere and he builds the house. God provides everything that we need, including the wisdom and the strength and the grace and the power to do it, but he doesn't do the doing for us. He does it with us. Come on. I've been waiting to see who I could try this message on, so I hope I got the right group. Because see, I think that we can get into this, well, God, will you do this? God, I'm waiting on you to do this. I was praying for somebody one time that had a need. God, provide this need, provide for them. And he said, stop asking me to do things for people that you could do yourself and just don't want to. I mean, if a person you work with is sleeping on the floor and doesn't have a mattress, do you really need to pray for God to give them a mattress? Why don't you just get some money out and go buy a mattress? I can't afford that, and they're not even a believer anyway. Well, that's the best person to give it to, somebody that will just be amazed that you actually have some fruit to back up your bumper sticker. Amen. Now, so I'm going to kind of show you, I hope this will show you how this works, because I'm in no way saying that we can just by willpower go do a bunch of stuff. We can do nothing without God. We can do nothing without him. So I believe it kind of works like this. I see something that God wants me to do, and I say, I will do that. By the grace and the mercy of God, I will do that. And then God gives me the strength to do it because I have said that I want to do it. I want to do what he wants me to do. And then sometimes all the way through it, I have to keep praying that. You don't think I got up here tonight without praying that God would use me and without praying that God would give me the right word for you. I'm not that stupid. I know that I can't get up here, but nonetheless, I did have to get up here. I did have to show up. I did have to study. I did have to do my part. Amen? And I think the point that I'm trying to make for people is we need to realize we are partners with God. We have a part and he has a part. We cannot do his part and he will not do our part. God will help you get a job, but it's not going to come knocking on your front door. Okay, Luke 22, 42 through 44. Jesus in the Garden of Gethsemane saying, Father, if you are willing, remove this cup from me. So what's Jesus saying? I don't want to do this. That's okay. You can even, sometimes when God asks us to do things, it's not even bad to say, I don't want to do it, because he knows it anyway. I don't want to do this. Yet not my will, but yours be done. So what's he saying in that moment? I don't want to do this, but I will do it if that's what you want. Come on. There's something here for somebody. Lord, I want out of this marriage, but I will stay in it if that's what you want. I got one excited person over here. Don't go getting all quiet on me because I said something you don't want to do. Oh, God, I really, really, really, really, really want to buy that new car. But if you don't want me to, I won't. I really don't want to go to the cross, Jesus. But your will be done and not mine. Now watch what happens. Watch this. And I love this. And there appeared to him an angel from heaven strengthening him in spirit. Come on, make the connection. You don't want to. It's going to be hard. But you lay your will on the altar and you say, I will, Jesus, because I love you. I will. Then the strength comes. Then the strength comes. But here's the thing. Sometimes when you're on the decision-making side of that, you don't feel the grace. You don't feel the strength. You feel that it is impossible. There's no way that I can do that. And that's when God wants us to remember, yes, where I'm at right now, it is impossible. But if I'm willing to, come on. If I'm willing to, then whew, supernatural strength comes. And see, that doesn't mean, see, here's what we do. Help me, Jesus. Sometimes I get so full of all this stuff and I don't know which to bring out first. We want everything to be easy. It's easier just to quit than to work through things with people. You all clapped when I said Dave and I have been married 49 and a half years. Well, let me tell you, a lot of those years we weren't clapping. Come on, there's a message here. And I know there's times when it just won't work. I guess I'll give you one little out just in case you can't stand this message, but my gosh, the things now that back then I just thought, well, if he's going to keep doing that, there's no way that I can stay with him. And you know what? Now he still does a lot of the same things, and I think it's funny. Come on, a lot of you are upset over stuff. You're ready to quit on something, and it's not even really that big of a deal, except you just want it all to be easy.
3: God created us to do great things, but it won't happen by just wishing. We must be willing to do the necessary work. We need to set a goal, develop a plan, and move with purpose. If we do our part, God will always be faithful to do His part. God knows what we need and is aware of our heart's desire.

0: Have you struggled to discover God's plan for your life? Maybe you've tried and tried to hear God's voice, but nothing seems to change. If that sounds familiar, I've got some good news. In my book, Finding God's Will for Your Life, I want to take you on a journey to peace as we explore what the Bible says about God's purposes for us. You can say goodbye to the struggle and trust that God has a good plan for you.
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3: Turn with me to Genesis chapter 6. We're going to take a look at verses 1 through 4. So again, many have believed this for years, and then there's actual stories that come out on all this, and different things have been found throughout history that, again, the earth is older than 6,000 years, and literally nations that have been buried under the dirt for just centuries upon centuries, indicating there were races here before Adam. But we're going to be taking this up in Genesis chapter 4, and the reason why this is so important is because there was something said that Lucifer, Satan, in the garden latched onto that God said. And when God was telling the different curses, the woman will have this, you know, difficulty in childbirth. Man's going to have difficulty, you know, getting crops out of the ground. He's going to work through the sweat of his brow. And then he told Satan, you're going to be cast off this earth. Basically, you're going to come time, you're going to be removed. And he promised that there would be a Messiah that would come. And he called him the seed of the woman. Now, what he was simply saying was, it's going to be born of the woman without a man. And the seed of the woman indicates there's not going to be a seed of man inside of her. God's going to cause this child to come. And Satan at that time began to pervert women on the earth. And he tried his best to destroy everything. And then, of course, when the flood came, we were down to just a few women that was on the ark. But again, God started again. And Satan has been trying ever since then. Any child that is born that is promised of Messiah and look like Messiah, Satan went after them. Moses, he went after because he thought he would be the Messiah. And then later on, when Jesus was born and Lucifer found out about it, he tried his best to kill Jesus through Herod. And Herod commanded all the children 2 years and under to be killed, the male children. But again, he's always failed. But in Genesis chapter 6, because of that, this is what happened. On this earth at that time was Lucifer, but also on this earth with fallen angels. Angels were eventually cast into Tartarus. This is in the book of 1 and 2 Peter. And that they were cast there, also the book of Jude. But they're cast there and they're being held there until the time when they're going to be judged before God. Fallen angels roam the earth for some time. And we have been taught and said, well, fallen angels are the demons. No, they're not. We're going to take a look at Scripture and tell you why. In Genesis chapter 6, verses 1 through 4, and this was again the what was given to man, this is what caused the flood to come. This perversion in Genesis chapter 6, verses 1 through 4, caused the flood to come. But it's going back to the fact that God told Adam and Eve to be fruitful, multiply, and replenish the earth. And so people are being born everywhere. It says in verse 1, it came to pass when men began to multiply on the face of the earth, and daughters were born to them, that the sons of God saw the daughters of men that they were fair, and they took them wives of all which they chose. Now the sons of God, it's been taught that what this was is a representation of those who knew Jesus or accepted the Lord. And as Adam and Eve, they repented and accepted the Lord, and they were following the sacrifices of God. And so these were the sons of God. Those who lived righteously in the earth saw the daughters of men that they were fair, and they took them as wives of all which they chose. And this sounds good. And then it goes on to talk about there, they took wives, but they also had children through them. But this is not what the sons of God are. These are the sons of God. In the book of Job is referring to angels in heaven. The angels of heaven are called the offspring of God. And those in heaven that are there are the elect sons of God. But those that fell with Lucifer and were cast down to the earth are not the believers, are not the elect angels. These are the fallen angels. So when it's referring here

0: the sons of God saw the daughters of men, these were the fallen angels, and that they were fair, and they took them as wives of all they chose. You say, well, an angel can't marry a woman. The point of it is they did. And they took on human bodies. Listen, we often say, well, you know, about demons and stuff, you know, that they have to have inhabit a body. And that's true. To manifest themselves, they have to inhabit a body, but not an angel. Whether the angel is elect and comes from heaven to the earth to operate among us, or whether they are the rebellious ones who fell with Lucifer, angels have the ability to just take on a human body. And in this case, they not only took on a human body, they had sex with the women that were here. The sons of God, again, are brought out in the Old Testament, especially in the book of Job, as the angels. So the fallen angels that were here on this earth saw the daughters of men that they were fair, and they took them wives of all they chose. This was Satan's plan to pervert the seed of the woman and to have children on this earth through women and his fallen angels. What was the offspring like? And the Lord said, my spirit will not always strive with man, for he is also flesh. Yet his days will be 120 years. God said he won't live to past 120 years. Well, that's a long time even today. But he goes on to say in verse 4, there were giants. The Hebrew word is Nephilim. And the giants were the tyrants and their bullies, the offspring of the women, and these fallen angels were called giants, Nephilim, and their tyrants or bullies. It says there were giants in those days. Also after that, in those days was before the flood, and also after that was after the flood. Before and after the flood, there were giants. The giants were the offspring of the fallen angels and the women. And these are the giants we find later on in the land of Canaan when the children of Israel want to go into it. These are the giants, of which one of them, Goliath, had a match with David. Of course, David won, but the giants were at least an average of over 9 feet tall. Huge, great strength, but they were the offspring of fallen angels and women. And then when the giants again, you know, got together and they were married, the children they had were just like them. But here's the point, there were giants, Nephilim, tyrants, bullies in those days, and also after that, before and after the flood, when the sons of God came into the daughters of men and they bore children to them, the same became mighty men. The Hebrew says heroes, which were of old, men of renown, men of fame. Fallen angels roamed the earth, took on human bodies of men, and actually had sexual relations with women on earth. Their children were giants, which filled the earth. The giants filled the earth. The flood came. The flood killed all people, killed the giants, left only eight, and that's Noah and his family. But after the flood, the angels still had sex with women, and this all happened again after the flood. And at that point, God sentenced the fallen angels to their own compartment under the earth. That's called Tartarus, and this is explained in 2 Peter chapter 2 and verse 4 and Jude verse 1 and verse 6. The place called Tartarus is a separate place under the earth for fallen angels, and they will be there except during the time of the tribulation. A couple of them will be removed, and they're going to cause great, great, terrible things in the earth during that time. And it's simply to show us these angels haven't changed. These angels cannot change, will not change. The giants were supposed to all be destroyed when Israel entered Canaan, but they left some of them. God said to kill all of them. And we know in there that, you know, some of the older men that were going into land said, we're going to go and take those giants and kill them. But the point of it was they weren't finally killed until David and his men killed them. Satan is a fallen elect angel. I'm going to say that again. Satan is a fallen elect angel. You say, well, what does that have to do with anything? Listen, if fallen angels could have sex with a woman and produce those races, those rulers, those who were, again, giants in the earth, if Satan is an elect angel, he can have sex with a woman. And you know what he is? He's going to do that, and perhaps already has done that, and produce a world false ruler, a world savior called Antichrist. Remember the movie Rosemary's Baby? Remember the movie The Omen? It's almost like it was predicted at that time. Rosemary's Baby, I think, was almost prophetic. And it wasn't God that did it. It was Satan in the leaves announcing what he's planning on doing. And in Rosemary's Baby, Rosemary had a child, and Satan was the father of it. The same thing in The Omen. And why I'm bringing this up is that Satan can do this. And listen, if Satan is trying to have his own ruler, his own Messiah in this earth, how did God do it? The Holy Spirit came upon Mary. It's almost like it's sexual innuendos without sex. God doesn't have sex with a woman, but the same analogies are brought out. The Holy Spirit shall come upon you, and the power of the highest shall overshadow you, and that which will be conceived in you will be called the Son of God. Satan is doing it and did, has had it one time. I believe Antichrist is already here, but is the offspring of Satan and a woman. And since Satan is a fallen angel, he can also take on a human body. And let you say, yeah, but he'd be evil and ugly. No, no, no. He would be gorgeous. He would be fabulous. He would be so alluring. And the Bible talks about he comes as an angel of light. And I mean, if Satan walked in this room, he wouldn't be dressed in red, have a pitchfork in his hand. He would be overwhelming as to the magnetism of this guy. And that's all he has to offer, though. And he's going to have an offspring in this earth through a woman, just like God had an offspring in this earth through a woman called Mary. And Satan's going to do the same thing, only his one is going to be Antichrist. He's going to be standing in the place of Christ to be an imitation. And if literally, if that's what the case was, is that Satan had a child called Antichrist, it was to imitate God, who had a son in this earth called Jesus Christ. So again, we have it here in these verses of scripture. It happened at the time of the flood of Noah, and just before the flood of Noah, fallen angels were having sex with women. Then after the flood was over, they did it again. And after the flood, God took them and put them in there. Let's read 2 Peter chapter 2, verses 4 and 5. Angels are bound under the earth in Tartarus. That's the name of it. There's nothing else in there except fallen angels. And in 2 Peter chapter 2, verses 4 and 5, if God spared not the angels who sinned, how did they sin? They fell from heaven, and then they start having sex with women, producing these giants in the earth. If God spared not the angels who sinned, but cast them down to Tartarus. Tartarus, this is the only place that's found in the Word of God. And so, again, he cast them down to this place. They're held there and delivered them into chains of darkness to be reserved for judgment, and spared not the old world. That's the world before the flood of Noah, but saved Noah, the eighth person, a preacher of righteousness, bringing in the flood upon the world and upon the ungodly. One of those fallen angels will be released during the tribulation as the leader over swarms of armies of demons. His name is Apollyon or Abaddon. This is found in Revelation chapter 9, verse 11, and it tells that one will be released. Demons are literally this. Demons are not fallen angels. Demons are disembodied spirits of the race that was on the earth before Adam. They used to have a body. They seek a body. They want a body, and they search till they can find a human body. Not so with fallen angels. Angels don't need a body. Angels can just make a body. Angels can just appear in a body. It can be there and disappear. And we know this from the Old Testament when elect angels came down and they met with Abraham. Abraham could see them, talk to them. They even went into Sodom and Gomorrah, and the evil, vicious homosexuals there wanted to have sex with these men because they were so good looking. And of course, these were elect angels, and they smote them blind.
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0: Paul told us in Philippians chapter 1, verses 3 through 5, I thank my God at every remembrance of you, always in every prayer of mine, making requests for you all with joy for your partnership in the gospel from the first day until now. 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I know joy is mentioned quite often, but the partnership is the real issue. The only church that made itself a partner with Paul, in fact, he mentioned them three times for their faithfulness to give into his ministry. 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I do too. I pray for my givers, my partners, my fellow ministers of the Word of God. Many of you have been with me since the beginning. 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
3: If God says, when you place your trust in Him, you're saved through your faith in Christ, Satan comes along and says, no, you're not. God says, yes, you are. When you start doubting your salvation, whom did you choose to believe? Satan. What does the Bible say about Satan? He's the father of lies. He's the accuser of the brethren. Now, I either am going to believe what God says, or I'm going to believe what the devil says.
4: The Bible says that salvation is a free gift from God. Have you ever wondered if maybe it has some hidden exceptions or add-ons? Stay with us for In Touch, the teaching ministry of Dr. Charles Stanley, to hear a firm biblical affirmation that eternal life is truly a free gift to all who believe. 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
3: Now, what I'd like to do to begin with is to distinguish between the very idea of eternal security and assurance, because what I want to talk about primarily is the fact that you and I can have assurance that we have the gift of eternal life, because many people have the gift of eternal life but are not assured of it. And they'll go through all of their life sort of partially tormented oftentimes with the idea, well, suppose I really don't have it. Suppose I have made this decision, but I really and truly do not have eternal life. So let's talk about what eternal security is for a moment. Eternal security is that work of God by which He guarantees the gift of eternal life once received is forever and can never be lost. It is God's guarantee that the gift of eternal life once received is forever and cannot be lost. That's what eternal security is. Now, assurance is a confident realization that you possess eternal life. It is an intellectual and a spiritual recognition and confidence that you possess this life that lasts forever. So with that in mind, let's talk about why people doubt the idea that they really and truly have eternal life when, if you ask them, now, what did you do to receive Jesus Christ as your personal Savior? Here's what they'll tell you. Oftentimes, they will give you the very exact truth that you and I know. They have acknowledged that Jesus Christ is the Son of God. They've acknowledged their sinfulness and that their sin has separated them from God. They've acknowledged that if they confess their sins, that Jesus will forgive them. They acknowledge that His death at the cross paid their sin debt in full. They acknowledge the fact that if they ask Jesus Christ to save them, He will do it. Go through all of that. Are you sure of your salvation? Well, I'm. You know what? They hesitate and hem-haw around. I'm just not absolutely sure. So there's some very specific reasons. Now listen carefully. More than likely, if you doubt that you have the gift of eternal life, you doubt that you've been saved, you doubt that you're eternally secured by God, more than likely you're going to find a reason in one of these that I'm going to mention. So let's begin with the first one, and that's this. One of the reasons that people doubt their assurance, they have no assurance, they doubt their eternal security, they doubt their eternal life, is because they don't have it. That's the reason they doubt it, because they've never been saved. They had some good feelings. They made some decisions. They decided to change the way they were going to live. They walked down a church aisle and said, I want to be baptized. I want to join this church. I want to be better. I want to do good. I want to this and I want to that and I want to the other. And you know what? Never trusted Jesus Christ as their personal Savior. Never looked to the cross for the forgiveness of their sins. And so one of the primary reasons people have no assurance of salvation is because they've never trusted Jesus Christ personally, deliberately, willfully, at a moment in time, with their soul, with their spirit, with their whole eternal destiny. That's the primary reason. Well, another one of those reasons that people doubt their salvation, doubt what God has done in their life, and I think probably a reason that most people will usually denied sometimes is simply this. It's just a satanic attack. Now, let me ask you a question. If God says, when you place your trust in Him, you're saved through your faith in Christ, Satan comes along and says, no, you're not. God says, yes, you are. When you start doubting your salvation, whom did you choose to believe? Satan. What does the Bible say about Satan? He's the father of lies. He's the accuser of the brethren. Now, I either am going to believe what God says, or I'm going to believe what the devil says. You see, it is cut and dried. It is black and white. It is very clear. It's not a matter of being dogmatic. It's a matter of facing the truth. And if I face the truth, I've got to believe what God says. I've got to believe what the devil says. So it may be that Satan's just harassing you. And remember what he said to Eve? He said, now, wait a minute. Did God really, is that really what he said? Well, one of the primary reasons people doubt their eternal life is because they can't pinpoint the exact time. Now, there are people who say, well, I know I got saved back down somewhere, but you know what? I'm not sure exactly when it happened. So I don't know whether I'm saved or not. Well, let's talk about it. What did you do? Well, you know, I can't exactly remember that. Well, tell me about your attitude now. I mean, you know, the one who lived godly before Him, trusting Jesus Christ. I mean, to listen to their testimony be as good as any of ours. But they can't tell you the exact time. And so what happens? They begin to doubt that they were saved. Now listen, the Bible doesn't say, believe on the Lord Jesus Christ and don't ever forget when it happened and thou shalt be saved. Doesn't say that. Because I can name a few very, very, very prominent Christians in this country that none of us that doubt their salvation who tell you, I can't remember when. Now, somebody says, well, here's the prayer you pray, and you say, well, Lord, I do want to ask you to forgive me of my sins, and I'm trusting you as my personal Savior. In a split second somewhere in that, you become a child of God. Well, you know, I can remember the event, but I can't remember the day. I think it was in the summer. I know how old I was. But if somebody says, now tell me exact when, I couldn't tell them that. But I can tell you for sure I know I'm saved. And there are multitudes of people out there who can't tell you the exact time. So when somebody says, well, you know, I'm not sure I can because I just can't remember. Now, you will also hear people say, if you can't remember the event and you can't remember the time, more than likely you've never been saved. Get out of here on your knees. Well, you know what? You can't justify that. You can't prove that. There's nothing in the Bible says that's true. Here's one of the most prominent reasons right here. Listen to this. Person says, sometimes I'll read the scripture to them and say, now, is that what you've done? You mean to tell me that you read the scripture, you asked Jesus Christ to forgive you of your sins, you told Him personally, deliberately, willfully, in that moment in time, you were trusting Him as your personal Savior? Yes, I did. And you're not sure? No, I'm not sure. After I read that to a person, then I give it and let them read it. If thou shalt confess with thy mouth the Lord Jesus, believe in your heart God hath raised Him from the dead, thou shalt be saved. That true? Yes. Have you done that? Yes. Are you sure? Not sure. Well, after I give it to them about three times, and I have had some people read it 10 times. Now, read that to me again. Believe on the Lord Jesus Christ and thou shalt be saved. You believe? Yes, I do. You understand what believe means to believe? Yes, I do. You're not saved? Well, I'm not sure. Then I know what's wrong. Then I know there's something going on in their life which they either have not dealt with, refuse to deal with, which undercuts their assurance, which we said a few moments ago, the very beginning about sin. And so it comes up and finally, well, I never have been baptized. That's it. Well, what's that got to do with my assurance? It's got everything to do. And here's the reason. He says, as you go make disciples of all nations, baptizing them in the name of the Lord Jesus Christ, in the name of the Son of God, baptizing them in the name of the Father and the Son and the Holy Spirit, teaching them to observe all these things that I've commanded you, and lo, I'll be with you all the way. My friend, let me tell you something. You can reason all you want to, but if you refuse to be baptized once you're saved, you are deliberately, willfully living in disobedience to the will of God. You are not in the will of God. You're not living in the will of God for the simple reason that you have refused to do what God said do. Well, I'm already saved. I don't need to be baptized. You may already be saved, but you know what? You need to check your attitude. Because if you refuse to do what God says do, well, that water bothers me. Well, you know what? You'll get over it. It doesn't take very long. You know, dip you down, bring you right back up. That's not the excuse. There's something wrong. If you're unwilling to be baptized, either you're unsaved or you're living in rebellion. If baptism was good enough for Jesus, and the command of Jesus, give me one biblical reason for not being baptized. And if your feeling is argumentative, and if your attitude is rebellion, then you need to ask yourself the question, have I ever been saved? Why would I resist something so simple but so profound and so meaningful in the eyes of Almighty God? Why would I resist that if something in my life was not absolutely, totally out of order with the plan of God? Another reason that people doubt their eternal gift of salvation is this. They say, you know what, I think maybe I may have committed unpardonable sin. I just have a feeling I have. Well, what did you do to commit that? Well, you know, I'm not sure, but way back young in my life, I feel like I have sinned so much in my life that I must have committed unpardonable sin. Well, what do you think that is? Well, they give you all kind of reasons of what they think. Let me tell you something. You're listening carefully. You cannot commit the unpardonable sin in this day and time. Listen to what the Bible says. If we confess our sins, all accept the unpardonable. No, that's not what he says. If we confess our sins, listen, God is faithful and he is right in forgiving, cleansing us, the Bible says, forgiving us our sins. Why? Because that's what Jesus went to the cross for. Now listen, if you die without Christ, there is no forgiveness on the other side. But as long as you have breath in this body of yours and you can ask God to forgive you of your sins, you can be forgiven no matter what. The Word of God says, if you confess your sins, he's faithful and just to forgive you. The Word of God says, he that cometh to me, I will in no wise cast him out. So when you say, well, I'm just afraid I've committed unpardonable sin. No, you haven't. You die without Christ, there's no pardon on the other side. And so when I think about all these reasons that people give for doubting our Lord, doubting his security, somewhere along the way, more than likely you've heard yours. Now, here's what I want to think about. So, all right, I've heard all that, but now what's the real basis now of my assurance? There are four bases for our absolute, unwavering assurance that we are eternally secure in him, that we have the gift of eternal life once we trust Christ as our Savior. And the first, listen, the first basis of it is this, the powerful, unchanging promises of Almighty God. I want you to turn, if you will, let's start with John 3:16. I'm going to take you through a few verses here. The powerful, awesome, unchangeable promises of God. And here's one of them. Number one, John 3:16. For God so loved the world that he gave his only begotten Son, that whosoever believes in him should not perish but have everlasting life. Promise number one. Chapter number 5. And listen to this verse. Verse 24. Truly, truly, I say to you, he who hears my word, this is the Son of God, he who hears my word and believes him, God who sent me, has presently eternal life, does not come into condemnation or judgment, but has already passed out of eternal death into eternal life. Now listen to that. He says, if we believe, if we hear it and we believe it, we have already passed out of eternal death into eternal life. Look, you will, in verse chapter 10. This is the last one. Chapter 10, look at this. Verse 27. These are all the promises of God, all in just one book of the Bible. Verse 27, my sheep hear my voice. I know them and they follow me. I give unto them, listen to this, I give unto them eternal life. They shall never perish. No one shall snatch them out of my hand. Period. My Father who gave them to me is greater than all. No one's able to snatch them out of my Father's hand. I am the Father one. Now look at that verse. Look, if you will, in verse 28. I give unto them eternal life. They shall never perish. No one shall snatch them out of my hand. Who can take you out of God's hand? Nobody. Somebody says, well, I can just get out on my own. No, you can't. No, you can't. You say, well, he said somebody else snatched you out. Well, listen, nobody can take you out of God's hand. He says, no one is able to snatch them out of the Father's hand, and I am the Father one. You know what he says? You can't lose it. So rest in it. So basis number one, the awesome, irrevocable, unchangeable promises of God. That is the first basis of it. The second basis is this, the unconditional love of God for us. Look, if you will, in the 8th chapter of Romans and listen to this awesome passage that we know. He says in verse 33, who shall bring a charge against God's elect? God is the one who justifies. He says, for example, who can charge any one of us with anything that would cause God to cast us out? No one. Then he says, who is the one who condemns? Christ Jesus is he who died. Yes, rather, who was raised and who's at the right hand of God to make intercession for us. Then he asks this question, who shall separate us from the love of Christ? Shall tribulation or distress or persecution or famine or nakedness or peril or sword? You may go through all those things, have all kinds of doubts and tribulations and trials. Will that separate you from God? Mm-mm. Just as it is written, for thy sake we are all being put to death all day long. We were considered as sheep to be slaughtered. But in all these things, all this turmoil, tribulation, heartache, we overwhelmingly conquer through Christ who loved us. For I am convinced, persuaded, that neither death, nor life, nor angels, nor principalities, nor things present, things to come, nor powers, nor heights, nor depths, nor any other created thing shall be able to separate us from the love of God which is in Christ Jesus the Lord. You know what? He said, what can separate us? Who can separate us? Who can charge anything up to God's elect? Nobody. What can separate us from the love of God? Nothing can separate us from the love of God. Then listen, if nothing can separate you from the love of God, nobody can charge you legitimately in the eyes of God, then tell me what in the world could cause you to be unsure of a salvation purchased by God through His Son, Jesus Christ, given to you as a gift, and absolutely promised that it lasts forever. Give me a legitimate biblical reason for doubting your security. Right. There is no legitimate reason. Basis number 3 is the finished work of Jesus on the cross. Read you just a couple of verses. Look, if you will, in Hebrews. Finished work of Jesus on the cross. Well, this is the ultimate basis of it. Look at this. Here's what he says. Let's look, first of all, in the 11th verse. Jesus is called the high priest, the one who goes in before the Father to make an atonement for us. But when Christ appeared as a high priest of the good things to come, he entered through the greater and more perfect tabernacle, not made with hands, that is to say, not of this creation, not through the blood of goats and calves and all of that, but he entered the holy place once for all, having obtained eternal redemption. Now, not only has he obtained it, but listen to what he says. Verse 25 of chapter 7. Hence also, he is able to save for how long? What's that next word? He's able to save for how long? Forever, those who draw near to God through him, since he always lives to make intercession for us. The finished work of Jesus on the cross, that's what gives me absolute assurance. And then one last thing, one last basis, turn to Romans chapter 8 again, and that is the witness of the Holy Spirit to our heart. Listen to what he says in verse 16, chapter 8. The Spirit himself bears witness with our spirit that we're the children of God. Now listen, how many times have you asked somebody when they got saved, say, well, how do you feel? I feel fantastic. Or somebody will say, well, I don't have a lot of feelings, but I just know I am. Oh, how do they know they are? Witness of the Holy Spirit. You see, you're sitting here listening, and I will say something, and you just feel something in your heart. That's the Spirit of God witnessing to your spirit. You're hearing the truth. So I have 4 awesome bases for believing that my salvation is secure forever, that I have the gift of eternal life. Number 1, the awesome, irrevocable, faithful promises of God, the unconditional love of God, the finished work of God through His Son, Jesus Christ, on the cross. And then the witness of the Holy Spirit within me that I'm a child of the living God. Now, here's the big question. All right? How do I make sure? I believe all this. How do I make sure? You acknowledge that you do believe that Jesus Christ is the eternal Son of God, as the Bible says He is, and that He went to the cross for your sins. You acknowledge that you have sinned against Him and that your sins have separated you from God. You confess your sinfulness to Him, asking Him to forgive you of your sin. You accept His forgiveness on the basis that He promised to forgive you. That's all you need. And then you simply say to Him, Lord Jesus, I do receive You as my personal Savior and the Lord of my life. And you know what? Somewhere in the moments of prayer, in a split second somewhere, you're saved.
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4: 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Satan cannot steal anyone's salvation, but that doesn't stop him from harassing believers. Here's a moment with Charles Stanley.
3: Well, his goal is to draw us away from God, to draw us to himself. His goal is to create doubt. He uses all kinds of deception. Deception is his major method. Deceives us, and he can't make us believe things, but he's the impetus of us believing things that are not true. And so, divisiveness, for example, in a church, how does Satan want to destroy a church? Get people fussing at each other, fighting each other, divisiveness, deception. All of these things are just his very subtle ways of dragging us away from God. And if he can just get us to drift, to question, and because if you'll notice how he dealt with Eve, he said, now, did God really say that? He didn't say he didn't. He didn't say he did. He just put the question in her, did he really say that? And so that's all around us, that very subtle, cunning, but very effective. And he hasn't changed his methods because they've been working since the Garden of Eden. Why do we want to change them? And so he's real. Somebody says, well, how can Satan affect me and somebody else at the same time? Well, he has loads of demons, according to the Scripture. There's demons there. And you can't look around and say, well, there's a demon behind that bush and one over here. It's none of that. It's the Spirit. It is the Spirit that pervades all of life. And it's been going on since the Garden, and it's going on today, and it'll go on until Jesus comes.
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9: 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This is Ken Ham, and our full-size Noah's Ark is now open in northern Kentucky. The Bible's message is one of good news. It tells us we can be reconciled to God and have eternity with Christ. But it's only good news if we know the bad news. We need to know why we need to be reconciled to God and why we need forgiveness if we're going to understand how good this news really is. Genesis tells us God created a perfect world. But Adam, the first man, rebelled against God and brought death into creation. We all sinned in Adam, and we continue to sin. We're in rebellion against our Creator, and there's nothing we by ourselves can do about it. That's why Jesus came and paid our penalty. Now, that's the good news.
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11: September 4th, Failure and Faithfulness. Have you ever let someone down? Sure, we've all made mistakes and fallen short of what others had hoped for us. But we've also let others down through our self-centered decisions. So if we find ourselves here, yes, even as Christians, how do we move forward? Today, we'll meet Samuel Blake, a man who lived life for the bottle. But just as things seemed about to change, he fell again. He's here to share with us his true story, as well as what carried him through it all, on this Unshackled Daily Devotional.
12: I served in World War II and married Lena right after coming home. My drinking increased over the years. Our little daughter invited some college students to hold Sunday school in our home. I'd sit in the back of the living room, trying to get over my hangover, and listen to them. One day they challenged me to memorize a Bible verse each week. I accepted their challenge and memorized a few verses, like Romans chapter 6, verse 23. For the wages of sin is death, but the gift of God is eternal life through Jesus Christ our Lord. But my life didn't change. Several years later, and still a drunk, I was arrested for public drunkenness and sentenced to 30 days in the slammer. I saw winos having fits of withdrawal, and it scared me plenty. I had a lot of time to think about all the times in the past when I came close to death. And in that stanky old cell, verses I had memorized came back to me. I cried out to God and told him I had made a mess of my life, and then I asked Jesus Christ to take over for me. The first thing I did when I was released was to hit the corner bar and get drunk. Even so, I knew there was something different about me. I got deathly sick for 6 days from that drunk, and my life began to change after that. God wouldn't let go, even though I was a poor example of what a Christian should be. In the spring, I enrolled in Bible school. It took me 9 years to graduate, but I've been serving the Lord ever since.
11: Micah prophesied during a time when Israel had fallen away from God and was captured by the Assyrians. Yet Micah chapter 7, verse 19 says of the Lord, "He will turn again. He will have compassion upon us. He will subdue our iniquities, and thou wilt cast all their sins into the depths of the sea." Friend, like Samuel, the nation of Israel lived as a poor example of God's calling, and this had heavy consequences. But it was not the end. When we let others down, we too will almost certainly face consequences. But if we repent, God will forgive. And we can trust Him to help us begin again, walking in newness of life. For though we fail, He will never let us go. Will you receive this truth today? Unshackled, the longest-running audio drama in history, airs on over 3,000 radio stations worldwide. 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
13: Psalm 129. Many a time have they afflicted me from my youth, may Israel now say. Many a time have they afflicted me from my youth, yet they have not prevailed against me. The plowers plowed upon my back, they made long their furrows. The Lord is righteous, he hath cut asunder the cords of the wicked. Let them all be confounded and turned back that hate Zion. Let them be as the grass upon the housetops, which withereth afore it groweth up. Wherewith the mower filleth not his hand, nor he that bindeth sheaves his bosom. Neither do they which go by say, The blessing of the Lord be upon you. We bless you in the name of the Lord.
14: Chapter 2. Therefore thou art inexcusable, O man, whosoever thou art that judgest. For wherein thou judgest another, thou condemnest thyself. For thou that judgest doest the same things. But we are sure that the judgment of God is according to truth against them which commit such things. And thinkest thou this, O man, that judgest them which do such things and doest the same, that thou shalt escape the judgment of God?
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15: The ministry that of angels. Now, it's very interesting that God created angels just like he created you and I. He created them perfect. He created them angels are ministers of God's word. Angels work between God and us. And many times will talk to us as he did in the Old Testament. Would you put up Psalm 8:5? I want you to Psalm 8:5. I'd greatly appreciate it. And this is kind of the beginning of what the Bible has to say about these creations. And it's also very interesting how it's all going to end up, and I'm going to talk about that at the end. But it says, Thou hast made him a little lower than the angels and crowned him with glory and honor. Now he's talking about mankind. He's talking about mankind were made a little lower than the angels. The angels are really ministering spirits that minister to mankind and also fight for spiritual warfare. They do that also. There's a lot of scripture on it. And right now, angels are greater in power, greater in might, and greater in strength than mankind, than you or I, and I. Look up 2 Peter 2:11. 2 Peter 2:11. And I want to explain some of the things that angels do today. And it says, Whereas angels, which are greater in power and might, bring not railing accusation against them before the Lord. Angels really are designed to carry God's word to you and I. And they do. I might say that there's angel, at least one angel here today, because every church has an angel that operates in that church. And we don't always see them, in fact, very seldom, but occasionally you may see angels. I've seen angels here before. And up front, I've seen them basically over in this area, but they are here. They fight the enemy. They are super in wisdom and knowledge. I want you to put up 2 Samuel 14:20. I've got a lot of scriptures here, but it all talks about angels. And so we need to understand that they exist. 2 Samuel 14:20. And angels are real. Angels, it says, to fetch about this form of speech has thy servant Job done this thing. And my Lord is wise according to the wisdom of the angel of God to know all things that are on the earth. Now that talks about that angels know all things about mankind. They know about you and I. There are angels assigned, at least one angel assigned to your life. And you need to understand that. And when we pray, that's why prayer is so important. Prayer activates the angels. And so it's important that we pray. Even as it says here, because angels thrive on the prayers of God's people. And also, they have knowledge of the future often, and they know more about the future than you and I, and they can tell us about the future. The scripture on that is Revelation 21. This is 9 through 27. It's a long one. We won't do the whole thing, but we'll do part of it. Revelation 21, 9 through 27. And I want to show you that angels are important in the plan of God for your life while you are on this earth particularly. This is kind of good. And there came unto me one of the seven angels, which had the seven vials full of seven last plagues, and talked with me, saying, come hither, I will show you the bride, the Lamb's wife. So angels know about the bride. Angels know about you. Angels know about believers. Next verse. Verse 10. And he carried me away in the spirit to a great high mountain and showed me that great city, the holy Jerusalem, descending out of heaven from God. Next verse. Having the glory of God, and her light was like unto a stone, most precious, even like jasper stone, clear as crystal. Sometimes angels speak to our mind. Sometimes they speak in dreams, sometimes in visions, sometimes in answer to prayer. And we need to realize that angels exist, and it's not the devil when somebody talks to us. Angels have knowledge of the future of mankind that we don't even have. They are special creations of God, and angels, incidentally, were created with the ability to choose, because you need to know this. Satan was an archangel at the beginning. He was created perfect, but he was created in a way that he had a choice of whether he was going to follow God or whether he was going to follow his own way. And as you know, he even, we think, led the music in heaven. He was a very important angel at that time. But he had a choice. Only angels and mankind in the Bible have choice. Animals do not have choices. Trees do not have choices, etc. Only animals, only mankind and the angels of God. And the Lord God of the holy prophets sent his angel to show his servants the thing which must shortly take place. This is interesting. God gave, as I said, angels information he didn't give us at this particular time. But angels are very important in the plan of God. Go to Revelation 22 and verse 6. Revelation 22 and verse 6. Write these down, because angels should be important in your life. Now, and he said unto me, these sayings are faithful and true. And the Lord God of the holy prophets, here look at this, sent his angel to show his servants the things which must shortly be done. Now, he told angels in advance what was going to happen in our lives. Next verse, verse 7. Thank you, Lord. Behold, I come quickly. Blessed is he that keeps the saying of the prophecy of this book. Next verse, verse 8. Thank you, Lord. Hallelujah. Okay, and John saw these things and heard them, and when I heard and seen, I fell down to worship before the feet of the angel which showed me these things. Next verse. Then saith he to me, that's the angel, see thou do it not, for I am thy fellow servant. In other words, we're not to worship angels, but we are to listen to what angels have to say about the future, about what we are to do, and so forth. The angels are messengers between God and you. Now, not everything that comes from God comes through angels, but some things do. And he said, see that you do it not, for I am thy fellow servant, of thy brethren the prophets, and of them that keep the sayings of this book, worship God. Next verse. And he said unto me, seal not the sayings of this prophecy of this book, for the time is at hand. Next verse. It is unjust, let him be unjust still. He that is filthy, let him be filthy still. He that is righteous, let him be righteous still. He that is holy, let him be holy still. We are to be what we are called to be. If we're believers, we are to speak the word of God. If we are non-believers, we can go on and do whatever we're doing. But angels do bring us messages from God. Now, angels are superior to man in his fallen state, and yet they are in the world equal. The God-man, the Lord Jesus Christ, is greater than the angels. But at the present state, we are not. But it's not going to stay that way. I want you to know that. We are not to worship angels, but we are to listen to them when they speak the word of God to us. We need to understand that. Would you put up Hebrews 14:14? Hebrews 14:14. I'm going to show you just what Scripture says, and there's a lot of it. It's about this. Hebrews 14:14. Hopefully there is such a thing. And is there no 14? Oh, okay. Well, we'll skip that. Okay. And so Jesus is higher than the angels. We need to understand that. Nobody is higher than Jesus. He is higher than the angels, and it's very important that you understand that. He has on the robe of righteousness. He's the King of Kings. He's the Lord of Lords. Would you put up Revelation 19:16? There's more scriptures than I'm giving here, but I just want you to know a few of them that talk about angels. Revelation 19:16. And he has on his vesture and on his thigh written, the King of Kings and Lord of Lords. Now that's talking about Jesus Christ. He is higher than us. He's higher than the angels and so forth. He is better in his relationship with God the Father, and he's better in rank than we are. He's better in position than the angels than us. Jesus is the eternal God. Angels are created beings. There's a difference between the two. Put up Hebrews 1:8. Hebrews 1:8. I'm going to show you. The Bible has a lot to say about angels. But unto the Son, he said, thy throne, O God, is forever and ever. A scepter of righteousness is the scepter of thy kingdom. This is talking about the Lord. The Lord is high above all. God the Father put him in that position. He will be in that position forever. You need to understand that. Okay. But we are to study and understand the teaching of angels. Angels are very prominent in 55 books of the Bible. There's not every book in the Bible talks about angels, but 55 of the books of the Bible talk about angels.

biblical understanding of angels and demons and fallen angels will equip you with power and knowledge that we need to know about these beings. So we need to know where we stand. We need to know where angels stand. And right now, in our life, angels are important. So sometimes when you have a dream, sometimes when you hear a voice in the daytime, sometimes when you see a vision, and you will if you are serious about God and about His Word, God will speak to us many times by the angels. They don't have the, they just carry the information to you. So, Colossians 1:16. You can write these scriptures down and look them up yourself, because you very seldom see angels, but sometimes they are visible. But most of the time they're not. For by Him are all things created that are in heaven and are in earth, visible and invisible, whether they be thrones, dominions, principalities, or powers, all things were created for Him. Now that's talking about angels there. It's not only talking about good angels, but also bad angels. At one time, one-third of the angels made a decision to go with Lucifer or Satan and are called fallen angels today. You have to understand that. There are various kinds and ranks of angels, and many of them, there are ranks of, whether they're demonic angels or God's angels, some are called thrones, some dimensions, some principalities, some powers. And angels were created by God just like mankind was. Now, in the Bible, there are ranks of angels. Archangels would be the highest rank, and Michael is one of the archangels. He is God's warring general and is especially related to Israel. He is an archangel. Archangels are the highest rank of angels. Daniel 8 and 9, an angel delivered those messages in 8 and 9 to Daniel, who wrote them down. This is pertaining to the Great Tribulation. And I'm going to show you one of those. Daniel got that message from an angel. Daniel 8:16. If you put that up, please. I want to show you, there's a lot about angels in the Bible. Very interesting. And I heard a man's voice between the banks of Eli, which called and said, Gabriel, Gabriel is an archangel. Make this man to understand the vision. Next verse. And he came near where I stood, and he came, and I was afraid, and fell on my face. But he said unto me, understand, O son of man, for at the time of the end shall be the vision. Next verse. Now as he was speaking with me, I was in a deep sleep on my face toward the ground, but he touched me and set me upright. Now that's Daniel speaking, and an angel is speaking to him about some future things, which he wrote down, which we, of course, read. Put the next verse up, please. And he said, behold, I will make you know what shall be in the last end of the indignation, for at the time appointed the end shall be. So this angel had a message for Daniel, but he also had a message for you and I, because what he's going to tell Daniel here is future. It hadn't happened yet. And the message was carried by an angel to Daniel.

0: I'll give you another scripture. We're not going to look it up. That's chapter Daniel chapter 9, verse 20 to 27. Write that down. We're not going to look that way. I haven't got time to go into all these. But Daniel got a lot of information from angels that he wrote down for you and I. Now, we need to, that's how important angels are. He also announced that the birth of John the Baptist to his father, Zacharias. An angel told Zacharias he was going to have a child. And that child was John the Baptist. And look that up, Luke 1, verse 8. Luke 1, verse 8. In the Bible, it shows many times where angels spoke to mankind. And it came to pass while he executed the priest's office before God in the order of his course, next verse, according to the custom of the priest's office, his lot was to burn incense when he went into the temple of God. We're talking about Zacharias the priest, the son, the father of John the Baptist. Next verse. And the whole multitude of people were praying out without at the time of the incense. Next verse. And there appeared unto him an angel of the Lord standing on the right side of the altar of incense. Now this angel he could see. Next verse. And when Zacharias saw him, he was troubled, and fear fell upon him. I would imagine. Next verse. But the angel said unto him, fear not, Zacharias, for your prayer is heard, and your wife Elizabeth shall bear you a son, and shall call his name John. And that John is John the Baptist. Next verse. And thou shalt have joy and gladness, and many shall rejoice at his birth. Next verse. For he shall be great in the sight of the Lord. He shall drink neither wine nor strong drink. He shall be filled with the Holy Spirit or ghost, even from his mother's womb. Next verse. And many of the children of Israel shall return to the Lord their God. At the time this was given, it was future. An angel told Zacharias he was going to have a child. His name was going to be called John. It's in the Bible, of course. But we need to know that that angel appeared in the temple of God where Zachariah was. He was doing what he was supposed to be doing, and the angel was doing what he was supposed to be doing. He brought a future message of God to Zacharias. And get the next verse there, please. Okay, and he shall go before him in the spirit and power of Elias to turn the hearts of the fathers to the children and to the disobedient to the wisdom of just to make ready a people prepared for the Lord. Now, this angel is telling John the Baptist, Zacharias, that he's going to have a son, but he's also telling him what that son is going to do and what he was to be named. Very interesting. Now, I don't think we all the time we have angels talking to us, but I think at times they will. If we pray to the Lord, they will tell you what God is going to do. That's how many of these people on television today that are called prophets, they get messages many times from angels. And they give that message then over on television. Very interesting. And so Lucifer was a fallen angel. He was an angel, and he still is, but he's a fallen angel. Lucifer was not a man. He was not a God-man ever. He was an angel. And Lucifer was, and he also was an anointed cherub at one time. He was perfect at the beginning, but later fell into sin. Now, angels can sin, and when they do, they are turned away from God. Put up Ezekiel 28:14. I want to show you. You may not know that much about angels, but now you will. Ezekiel 28:14. It's very interesting. Thou art the anointed cherub. This is God talking to angel, the angel at that time, Lucifer was the name, that covered. I have set thee so. Thou was upon the holy mountain of God. Thou hast walked up and down in the midst of the stones of fire. Next verse. Thou was perfect. Look at this now. He's talking about Satan or Lucifer. Thou was perfect in your ways from the day thou was created until iniquity was found in thee. Very interesting. So, the deal is, angels have the ability to make a choice. They can go to be with Satan, or they can go to be with the Lord. God created all of them. He created all of mankind. We can either do what Satan wants, or we can do what the Lord wants. Angels are the same way. But we're going to see their future when I close here. Go to Ezekiel 28:14 again, the one just before this. He said, thou art the anointed cherub. He was talking about Satan. That covered. I've set ye so. That was up on the holy mountain. We think he led the music in heaven. He walked up and down in the midst of the stones of fire. He was perfect at the beginning. But he later chose against God. And because of that, he was removed from heaven and taken into a place of darkness down in the deep part of the earth. And a third of the angels in heaven, doesn't say how many there were, there's a bunch of them, chose to go with him, believe it or not. And they are also in the same place where Satan is, but at times they are loosed upon the earth. Need you to understand that. Now, in most cases, sickness is not from God. So in most cases, I didn't say all of them, sickness comes from these fallen angels. Put up Colossians 1:16. Colossians 1:16. You need to know about this because these we are going to have to do with these beings, particularly when we go to be with the Lord. And I'll explain that at the end. Colossians 1:16. For by him were all things created that are in heaven and are in the earth, visible and invisible, whether they be thrones, dominions, principalities, and powers, all things were created by him and for him. God created angels for him, but he gave them a right to choose. God created mankind, created us for himself, but he gave us the right to choose. Same thing. There were several archangels. There was Michael, there was Gabriel. Michael was a warrior angel and still is. Gabriel was kind of represented Israel. Satan, of course, represented fallen mankind as well as fallen angels. So it all fits together. Their nature, there's a thing. Put up Psalm 103:19. Psalm 103:19. We're going to see the nature of angels. You know, this is probably some information you may not have ever heard, but it's important. The Lord has prepared let's see. Yeah, Angel 103:19. The Lord has prepared his throne in the heavens, and his kingdom rules over all. That includes the angels. The next verse, 20. Bless the Lord, you his angels, that excel in strength, that do his commandments, hearkening unto the voice of his word. They don't have their own word. They have God's word. They are messengers of God. Next verse, 21. Bless ye the Lord, all of his hosts, you ministers of his, that do his pleasure. He's talking about angels there in that particular situation. They are created spiritual beings, and listen to me, they never die. Neither does mankind. Our body dies, but we do not die. Our spirit and soul either goes to be with the Lord or goes to be with Satan in a place of torment. Angels are the same way. They're either going to be with the Lord forever or they're going to be with Satan, fallen angels. Same thing. They're created beings. They do not reproduce. They're different from mankind in that respect. Angels do not reproduce. They stay as they are. They don't have children, etc. Don't marry, etc., etc. They excel in strength and in his word, and they obey his commandments, but they do not. They don't have children. They're different than mankind in that respect. Now, they worship the Lord. Psalm 148:1. Angels worship the Lord. Psalm 148:1. I want you to see this. Praise the Lord. Praise ye the Lord from the heavens. Praise him in the heights. Next verse. Praise him all his angels. Praise him, all his hosts. Not only does mankind worship the Lord, angels worship the Lord. You need to understand this. Next verse. Praise him, sun and moon. Even the sun and moon praise the Lord. And all the stars of heaven. Interesting. Next verse. Praise him, ye heavens of heavens, ye waters that be above the heavens. Now that's interesting. There's water above the heavens. You want to know where rain comes from and other things. They do. Water is absorbed from the earth, but it's in heaven. And there's even water above the first heaven and even the second heaven. There's three heavens. The third heaven is where God dwells. The first heaven is the atmosphere above the earth. The second heaven is the atmosphere beyond the earth, outer space. And then the third heaven is where God is right now. There's three heavens. You need to understand that. We're not in heaven today. But when you are taken up by God as a believer, you go to the third heaven. That is only temporary. I want to explain that. And I'll explain, well, I'll go ahead and do it now. In the future, there's going to be what is called the new heaven and the new earth. The new heaven is where God is going to dwell, probably his angels, and the church. The church. The church age is different from the Old Testament saints and from the future saints in the millennium and even in tribulation. Tribulation saints have a different thing. Church will be with God wherever he is all through eternity. You need to understand that's where you're going to be if you're a believer. Now, next verse. Please. Let them praise the name of the Lord, for he commanded and they were created. That's stars, moon, space, and so on, mankind, animals, and so forth. They were all created by God. Next verse. He has also established them forever and ever. He's made a decree which shall not pass. So when God creates something, it will last forever, even if it includes the fallen angels, fallen mankind. They will be fallen forever. In other words, mankind never dies. The only thing that ever dies, listen to me, is the body. Are you listening? That's the only thing that dies. When we bury somebody in the cemetery, we're just burying the body. Spirit and soul's already gone. It either went in one or two places, with the Lord or with where Satan is. And that isn't a good place. but you need to understand that. All right. The angels know everything on the earth. Very interesting. Put up 2 Samuel 14:20. 2 Samuel 14:20. You need to know these things about angels. You may encounter an angel. I've told the story before that I encountered an angel when I was walking to school with a bunch of guys one day, middle school. And an angel picked us up in an old Model A Ford, would you believe? Took us to school, but all the way from the time he picked us up to school, he talked about the Lord. He let us off, and I'm going to tell you something, we never saw that angel again. And we walked that path every day for like 3 years, never saw that angel again. But we saw him that one brief time, yes.
1: A true angel would pick you up in a Chevrolet. Oh!
0: That's good. But that was one of the... I haven't seen very many angels, but I happened to see that one, and I know he was an angel. God just kind of showed me that was an angel. Mm-hmm. And it's kind of interesting. And I've seen angels over here in the corner of the church before in some of the services. It's really quite interesting. Put up Isaiah 37:33. Isaiah 37:33. I'm showing you what the Bible says about angels. You need to know this because you may have encountered one. You probably have. And I have too. And didn't even know it was an angel. It's kind of interesting. 37:33. There it is. Therefore, thus saith the Lord concerning the king of Assyria, he shall not come into the city, nor shoot an arrow there, nor come before it, or cast shields, or cast a bank against it. Next verse. By the way he came, by the same shall return, and shall not come into the city, saith the Lord. Next verse. I will defend this city and save it for my own sake and for my servant David's sake. Next verse. And the angel of the Lord, look at this now, went forth and smote the camp of the Assyrians, 185,000. And when they arose early in the morning, behold, they were all dead corpses. The people never even had to fight. God sent his angels over there and destroyed the enemy. That is what God had the angels to do. It's very interesting what they do. Put up Genesis 19, verse 1. Genesis 19, verse 1. Angels do some of our battles for us. In that case, that's exactly what happened. And you need to understand that. Okay. And there came two angels to Sodom at evening, and Lot sat on the edge of Sodom, and Lot, seeing them, rose up to meet them. He bowed himself with his face towards the ground. Okay, next verse. And he said, Behold now, my lords, he called them, they were angels, turn in, I pray you, into your servant's house and tarry all night. Wash your feet, and you shall rise up early and go on your ways. And they said, Nay, but we will abide in the street all night. Okay, next verse. This is angels talking. Next verse. Hallelujah. Verse 4. And before they lay down, the men of the city, even the men of Sodom, compassed the house around, both young and old, and all the people of every quarter. Well, you know this story about what all happened here. It's in Genesis chapter 19. You need to read that, and I won't take time to go through the whole thing. But the point is, God sent angels to Lot's house, and they guided him out of Sodom and Gomorrah before the Lord destroyed it. Now, sometimes angels will guide you and keep you from being destroyed by the enemy. You need to know how important these things are. They guarded Israel and was a guide to Israel. Put up Exodus 23, verse 20. Exodus 23, verse 20. I know it's a lot of scripture, but I just wanted to show you angels are all over the Bible. And I'm going to tell you how they're going to end up. You're going to be surprised. You will really be surprised when you find out. Okay. Behold, I send an angel before you to keep you in the way and to bring you into the place where I have prepared. Notice what that says. Now it's talking to mankind. Next verse. Beware of him and obey his voice. Provoke him not, for he will not pardon your transgressions, for my name is in him. Next verse. But if thou shalt indeed obey his voice and do all that I speak, then I will be an enemy to your enemies and an adversary to your adversaries. Next verse. For my angel shall go before you and bring you into the Amorites, the Hittites, the Perizzites, the Canaanites, the Hivites, the Jebusites, and I will cut them off. Many times angels will lead you into victory in your life. Very interesting. Now Michael stands watch over Israel. I'm going to show you Daniel 12:1. I want to show you where it says that. There's an angel over Israel. You want to know why Israel's still there? They weren't all the time, but they are now. And you want to know why they're still there? It's because Michael the archangel is protecting them. Even though Iran's firing rockets over there and all that nonsense is going on. So, okay, here, look at this. At that time shall Michael stand up, the great prince, which stands for the children of thy people. That's Israel. And there shall be a time of trouble such as never was since there was a nation to that same time. And at that time thy people shall be delivered, every one of them that shall be found written in the book. What book is that? It's a book in Revelation. It's the Lamb's Book of Life. It's your names in there if you're a Christian. But angels' names are in there also. Now, angels and their ministry in heaven and earth. I want to show you a little bit of their ministry. You've already told you some of it. In the Old Testament, angels seem to appear more in the Old Testament than they did in the New. But the reason for that is to show you what angels do. Revelation 5:11. I think we might have looked at this. I don't know. Revelation 5:11. But you need to understand, angels are real, angels are alive, and you need to know that occasionally you will have to do with them. I beheld and I heard a voice of many angels round about the throne, the beast and the elders, and the number of them were 10,000 times 10,000 and thousands of thousands. In other words, there's a bunch of them. Next verse. Saying with a loud voice, worthy of the Lamb that was slain to receive the power, riches and wisdom and strength and honor and glory and blessing. Next verse. And every creature which is in heaven and earth and under the earth, and such are in the sea, and all that are in them, heard I saying, blessing and honor, glory and power be unto him that sits on the throne, unto the Lamb forever. This angel's pronouncing this stuff. Next verse. And the four beasts said, Amen. And 24 elders fell down and worshipped him that lived forever. Now the 24 elders are not angels. They are human beings. They have gone before us, and they're sitting at the round the throne of God. That's in Revelation, I believe. Okay. There's a ton of verses on this thing. I'll give you one more, because Acts 27:21. I'm just hitting the highlights here. We need to understand there's angels operating today. There's angels in this place. You don't see them, but they're here. The reason this church is still here is because of angels. Yeah. It says, but after a long absence, Paul stood forth in the midst of them and said, Sirs, ye should have hearkened unto me and not loosed from Crete, and had to have gained this harm and loss. Next verse. Now I exhort you to be of good cheer, for there shall be no loss of any man's life among you but the ship. Next verse. And there stood by this night the angel of God. This was when, whose I am and whose I serve. This is when Paul was on a ship. He was under arrest and was going to Rome, and the ship was sinking, but angels kept them alive. Very interesting. And there's a whole lot more verses, but that's enough for that. All right. Now, put up Mark 13:26. Angels have part in the second coming of Christ. I'm going to show you what angels do all kinds of things. It's really amazing. There it is. And then they shall see the Son of Man coming in the clouds with great power and glory. Next verse. Then shall he send his angels and shall gather together his elect from the four winds and from the uttermost parts of the earth to the uttermost parts of heaven. These angels are involved in all kinds of things that God has them doing. It's very interesting. Okay. I'll give you another verse here. Matthew 17:11. Matthew 17:11. Hallelujah. Okay. And Jesus answered and said unto them, Elias truly shall come first and restore all lands, all things. Next verse. And I say unto you that Elias has already come, and they knew him not, but have done unto him whatever they listed. Likewise shall also the Son of Man suffer from them. Put up the next verse, I think. Anyway, then the disciples understood he spoke to them of John the Baptist. Well, who announced John the Baptist's birth? Angels. They announced his birth. And here, and because of that, he's involved in what the Lord is doing there. That's what that's all about. Put up Luke 1:13. Luke 1:13. I've got a lot of verses. Sorry, Rhonda, but that's the way it is. It's all right. But the angel said unto him, "Fear." Here's an angel. Now, "Fear not, Zacharias, for your prayers heard." We read this before. "And thy wife Elizabeth shall bear thee a son. Thou shalt call his name John." Later he was John the Baptist. But the point is, God knew you were going to be born. The angels knew that you were going to be born. Every person that's born, the angel knew about it ahead of time. Very interesting. There was an angel at Jesus' tomb. Matthew 28:1-2. Matthew 28:1. You're going to see another work of angels. "In the end of the Sabbath, as it began to dawn to the first day of the week, came Mary Magdalene and the other Mary to see the sepulchre." Next verse. "Behold, there was a great earthquake, for the angel of the Lord," look at this, "descended from heaven and came and rolled back the stone from the door and sat upon it." An angel of God was involved. Next verse. "His countenance was like lightning, his raiment white as snow." He was God's angel in the tomb of Jesus after he was buried there. That was another work of angels in this life. All kinds of things. Angels, this is interesting. Angels are going to be at the rapture of the church. That's future. It says so in the Bible. 1 Thessalonians 4:13. This is interesting. They're going to be involved in the rapture of the church. That was 1 Thessalonians 4:13. Hallelujah. "But I'll not have you ignorant, brethren, concerning them which are asleep, but ye sorrow not, even as others who have no hope." In other words, Christians have died. Their body is in the ground. They are with the Lord. But the Lord is going to come for his church. And when he does, he's going to bring them with him. The bodies in the graves are going to be raised, took up in the air. They'll be given new bodies which will last forever. Now that's another work of angels. Isn't that amazing? Let's see, 4:13, that's good enough. So angels will be at the rapture. They are going to be during the 1,000-year reign of Christ. I want you to understand that. That's future. They'll still be doing things. Revelation 19:11. Revelation 19:11. Angels are all over the place. It's really amazing. That's why Satan has no way in you when you are not in sin. Satan has no way to you. He has to go through the angels first. Isn't that interesting? Revelation 19:11. "I saw heaven open. Behold, a white horse. He that sat upon him was called Faithful and True. And in righteousness he does judge and make war." Next verse. "And his eyes were as a flame of fire. On his head were many crowns. And he had a name written that no man knew but he himself." Next verse. "And he was clothed with a vesture dipped in blood. His name is called the Word of God." Next verse. "And the armies which were in heaven followed him on white horses, clothed in fine linen, white and clean." Next verse. "And out of his mouth was a sharp sword. With it he should smite the nations. He should rule over them with a rod of iron. He treaded the winepress of fierceness and the wrath of Almighty God." Next verse. And he has written on his vesture once again, the thigh, and his thigh a name written, King of Kings, Lord of Lords. Also, the angels were there. I want you to understand. And it will be there during the reign of Christ for 1,000 years. Now, angels are involved in all things of mankind. Angels are involved in all things of mankind. You can see that in the Bible from Old Testament to New Testament to the future, to the tribulation, to the 1,000-year reign of Christ, and so forth. Angels never die. They end up in two places, just like mankind, either with God or separated from God forever. Now, look at this thing. 1 Corinthians 6:3. This is a verse that is very interesting. 1 Corinthians 6:3. Know you not that we will judge angels? How much more things that pertain to this life? In the future, we will judge angels. You have to understand that when we go to heaven, we will be above the angels because we will be seated with Christ wherever he is. Right now, the angels are in a sense above us, stronger and more powerful than we are. That will not be true in the future. In 1 Corinthians, there's the verse. Know you not, we'll judge angels? We're even going to judge angels in the future. You have a lot of things going on that you never realized. That's very important that you understand it. But in the meantime, angels are ministers of God.
2: 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Dear Heavenly Father, I'm a sinner and lost, but I believe that the Lord Jesus Christ died on the cross for me, and that he rose from the dead on the third day, and right now I receive the Lord Jesus Christ as my personal Savior and Lord. Thank you, Lord, for saving me. Our phone number is 962-1477. That's 962-1477. 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
4: Mom always took me to church when I was younger. When I was 10, I went forward to accept Christ, but no one explained what it really meant. At 14, I tried alcohol for the first time, and it didn't take long before I was an alcoholic. I loved to cook, and I trained in everything from meals to ice sculptures. At 30, I served as a cook in the Army during World War II. When the war ended, my drinking was worse than ever, especially when I moved to Korea. There I met Ethel, a young accountant, and we fell in love. Then I became very ill, went blind, and became paralyzed. Ethel and my mom prayed fervently for me. The doctors told me I was incurable, but within months I regained my vision and I was able to walk again. I promised Ethel I'd quit drinking and we married, but I soon broke my promise. I lost one chef job after another. I was depressed, and I hallucinated if I went too long without a drink. Ethel lovingly gave me books about Jesus, and learning about him changed my heart. I realized that Jesus didn't hate me. He understood what I was going through. He went through death to save me. I was broken. I prayed to truly receive him as my Savior, and I was finally able to kick my drinking habit. Ethel and I began to go to Bible school, and we wanted to be missionaries, but raising support was difficult. Then I got the idea of doing an ice sculpture presentation that creatively demonstrated the gospel. We moved to France to do the presentations full time. I am so grateful to be serving the Almighty God rather than alcohol. I'm Larry Gannon. If the Son, therefore, shall make you free, he shall be free indeed.
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5: Hi, I'm Pastor Keith Manley with today's Reflection of Grace. You know, many people live their faith exhausted, always striving to do more for God. But Jesus said in Matthew 11:28, "Come to me, all you who labor and are heavy laden, and I will give you rest." You see, the Old Testament law required constant sacrifices, an ongoing effort to stay right with God. But when Jesus died on the cross, he said,
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10: 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Today's Bible teacher is Chuck Missler, connecting the Bible to your life and the world around you. In today's study, Chuck continues his teaching on the Gospel according to Luke, chapter 19.
11: And he said to them that stood by, "Take from him the pound and give it to him that hath 10 pounds. Now that's interesting. He picked out the guy that already had the most. They said to him, "Lord, he hath 10 pounds. For I say unto you that unto every one which hath shall be given. And from him that hath not, even that he hath shall be taken away from him." In the rhetoric there, it sounds a little double talky, but the idea is that the ones that are producing will get more, and the ones that don't, what little they have, will be taken away. It's that simple, really, aside from the grammatical problem. "But those mine enemies, which would not that I should reign over them, bring hither and slay them before me." Wow. Well, it's just a parable, but he certainly is making his point. He doesn't mess around. God takes himself seriously, I think, and he should. "Those mine enemies, which would not that I should reign over them, bring hither and slay them before me." Chilling, chilling result. You know, it's interesting. Let me just pause here for a minute. There's an attitude to a number of people, among a number of people, that everybody in heaven is going to be equal. And it's interesting how the scripture teaches just the opposite. Just the opposite. I've often threatened to make a presentation at a church some evening on why most Christians, when they get to heaven, will be disappointed. And I titled it that way just to stir up trouble, because they want to come, "What are we talking about?" And what I'll harp on is the fact that most Christians believe that by being saved, they'll rule with Christ. And if you examine the scriptures carefully, you'll notice that when those promises are made, they always have a condition. If so be that you suffer with them, if so be that you're a metakoi, a participant, Hebrews 3:14 and so forth. My wife and I published a book recently called The Kingdom, Power, and Glory, which, among other things, is a call to accountability. It happens to also lean on some exegetical discoveries, and the net of it is, though, there's been in some quarters a huge reaction to this whole idea of accountability, that it stems from a presumption that when we all get to heaven, we're all going to be equal, when the scripture teaches just the opposite, and this is an example. Here, one guy's ruling over 10 cities, another over 5, and so on. And so the point is, there is a concept of inheritance and rewards. You can't earn your salvation. Your salvation was paid for 100% by Jesus Christ on a cross 2,000 years ago. But your faithfulness will be rewarded. Your faithfulness will result in inheritance that you can lose if you're not faithful. You'll still be saved, but there's a whole spectrum of possibilities that you can aspire to. And that's what the judgment seat of Christ is all about. And it's amazing how many people just can't handle that, making all kinds of false assumptions from a book they haven't read, they've just heard about. And so I encourage you to read it yourself and come to your own conclusions. But and let's move on here. The good news is we've gotten mail from all over the world saying it's one of the most important books that the person writing had read, so we're feeling very encouraged at this point. And so let's move on here. This parable concerns the nation, Israel. Like the citizens, the nation rejected him. Not just the individuals, but the nation. And that's going to come to terms when we get in the next few chapters. Back in the history of the nation Israel, at Kadesh, the children of Israel rejected God's command. And as a result of that, they wandered for 38 years in the wilderness. What the writer to the book of Hebrews highlights is they were forgiven, but they still didn't inherit because God had sworn an oath. And so they wandered for 38 years in the wilderness. And the writer to Hebrews makes a big point of that in several applications. Now the Jews in Jerusalem that we're going to encounter in the next few chapters rejected Jesus in 32 AD. And 38 years later, the Romans leveled the temple. It's interesting that the nation rejected God's command at Kadesh Barnea and wandered, suffered 38 years for a result of that. It's interesting that Jesus will, in chapter 21, make a presentation that, in effect, warns them that within 38 years, the city is going to be destroyed. And many people think that's the Olivet Discourse. No, Luke 21 is in the daytime, in the temple, to a believing group, not to just the disciples. We'll get into that all then. But it's interesting, the 38 years fascinates me, because it was a 38-year judgment in Kadesh Barnea, and it was a 38-year judgment when Jerusalem fell to the Romans. Okay, you and I are living between verses 14 and 15, when our master will return from his absence for a reckoning. Our master's gone, and in Hosea 5, verse 15, he says, I will return to my place, which means he must have left it, until they acknowledge their offense. In their affliction, they will seek me earnestly. And that last verse of Hosea 5 gives you the whole purpose of the Great Tribulation. It's a second chance, so to speak, of the nation, in which they will receive them and be restored. 1 Corinthians 4:2 always reminds us that it is required in stewards that a man be found faithful. If you and I are going to be ambassadors of Christ, we need to be able to represent him not only competently, but faithfully. That's a requirement. The parable of the 10 minas, which is the one we've just read here in Luke 19, is similar to, but slightly different, than the parable of the 10 talents in Matthew 25. In the 10 minas, all the servants received the same amount to work with, but they earned different rewards. In the parable of 10 talents, each of the servants received different amounts, but earned the same reward, namely the joy of the Lord. So the two are very similar, so much so they might overlook their differences. At the same time, there's much to be learned from each of them. They're quite distinctive, and I leave that to you to mine that for its value. See, the pounds can be likened, like the talents, to opportunities to share the gospel. It may mean much more than that, but let's just focus on that one. And let's see what happened there. In Acts chapter 1 and chapter 2, in Pentecost, 120 believers met, and over 3,000 more were added. Think about that for a minute. 120, just getting started in Acts, yielded 3,000 converts. And soon, and by chapter 4, there's 5,000 more. Boy, was that fruitful. In fact, Acts 5 says they soon filled Jerusalem with their message. Now, a wasted opportunity results, of course, in a loss of reward. And as I think back, the thing that I'll look back on, see, when I'm before the judgment seat of Christ, my sin will not be an issue. That was paid for on a cross 2,000 years earlier. But I think the thing that's going to startle me, as I put that all in perspective, is the time I wasted. When my life is unfolded before me and brought for reckoning, I think the thing that's going to shock me is to realize the opportunities I've wasted and the loss of reward as a result. Anyway, and when he had thus spoken, he went before, ascending up to Jerusalem. So this is out of Jericho, on the way up to Jerusalem. Earlier, during Jesus' ministry, they tried to take him and present him as a king. You may recall that. He refused several times, John 6, several times, with the enthusiasm of the crowd. They got really excited to take him as a king, and he said, "Mine hour has not yet come." He doesn't let it happen until an event that's about to unfold here. And one example of that is John 6, there's a couple of others. Then one day, Jesus not only permits it, he actually arranges it. And that's what we're going to encounter here with what we call the triumphal entry. I want you to notice that this every detail from this point on is conspicuously, clearly, under Jesus' personal control, the timing of it. Every detail from here on out, Gethsemane, all those things, Jesus is in charge of every detail. And much of transpired was not as to what they actually planned to avoid. And we'll touch on some of that as we go. They plotted to kill him. But it's interesting when you study Matthew 26, verses 3 to 5, for an example, they had not planned on doing it on a feast day. In fact, what they hoped to do was entrap him and take him quietly so the crowd would not be involved. They were terrified of creating a disturbance that would result in reactions by the Romans. The Romans almost didn't care what happened as long as it was peaceful. But they were very, very uptight about the idea of an insurrection. So the conspirators had planned to do this last of all on a feast day, specifically. And now it happens, it's going to occur on the biggest feast day of the year, on Passover. Not because they planned it, because Jesus made it happen. When he gathered at the upper room, he says, "One of you is going to betray me." So the cat's out of the bag. And Judas is in the spot. He'd planned to be the helper here, except now everybody knows that it's going to happen. So he's in a spot. He's either got a fish or cut bait, as we would say. And that's why Jesus says, "What you do, do quickly." So he leaves because he's got to pull it off tonight. They hadn't planned to do it that night. That's why they're in Gethsemane so long, because he's running around trying to get it set up. You didn't just go to Pilate. You had to arrange that in advance and so forth. A lot of arrangements. But Jesus is controlling it. But see, God had ordained that his son would be slain on Passover. How? As the Lamb of God that taketh away the sin of the world. John the Baptist, when he first introduces Jesus to the public, twice he says, "Behold, the Lamb of God that taketh away the sin of the world." That's a very Jewish title. In John 1:29, it's also echoed in 1 Corinthians 5:7. His hour had not yet come. No, now it had come. It came to pass, verse 29, it came to pass when he was come nigh to Bethphage and Bethany at the mount called the Mount of Olives, he sent two of his disciples. Now, Bethany and Bethphage are just on the other side of the hill, of the Mount of Olives, on the other side of Jerusalem. If you look at Jerusalem, Bethany is just eastward over the rise, if you will. Saying, "Go ye into the village over against you, in the which, at your entering, ye shall find a colt tied, whereon yet never man sat. Loose him and bring him hither." So that's his instruction, okay? "And if any man ask you, why do you loose him? Thus shall ye say unto him, because the Lord hath need of him." Now this could be just because he was popular to the crowd or something. I don't think so. I personally suspect that was a password that was prearranged. But in any case, they that went were sent. Went their way, and found even as he had said unto them. And as they were loosing the colt, the owners thereof said unto them, "Why loose ye the colt?" And they said, "The Lord hath need of him." Like that was enough? Apparently so. I personally suspect prearrangement here. "And they brought him to Jesus, and they cast their garments upon the colt, and they set Jesus thereon." So he's riding a donkey. And he's going to ride it from this area, Bethany and so forth, up over the hill, Mount of Olives, down through, on a road that you can walk when you visit there, by the way, down through the Eastern Gate. Jesus was deliberately fulfilling a prophecy from the Old Testament, Zechariah 9, verse 9. In Zechariah 9:9, it says, "Rejoice greatly, O daughter of Zion. Shout, O daughter of Jerusalem. Behold, thy king cometh unto thee. He is just and having salvation, lowly, and riding upon an ass, and upon a colt, the foal of an ass. Behold, thy king cometh thee." Interesting prophecy. And he was doing it on the precise day that Gabriel had told Daniel some 5 centuries earlier.

multitude of the disciples began to rejoice and praise God with a loud voice for all the mighty works that they had seen. Jerusalem was overrun over 1 million people. This once a year. This is the big time of year. Every able-bodied Jew had to be in Jerusalem for this celebration. That was in the Torah. And we'll take a look at that in a minute. But these are people that heard about Lazarus. These are the popularity of him had been, the buzz was everywhere. But in Deuteronomy 16:16, there are three feasts of the seven. There are seven feasts of Moses, but three of them were compulsory for every able-bodied male Jew to celebrate in Jerusalem. And that's why this was a time of crowds, a time of pilgrimage, if you will. Now, the Jewish year, in a civil sense, starts at Nisan. That's Rosh Hashanah, the head of the year. And that's the first month of the civil year. But in Exodus 12, when he institutes the Passover, God tells Moses, I want you to make this month, the month of Nisan, the beginning of months. So the Jews have two calendars, one that starts at Tishri, which is the civil calendar, and one that starts at Nisan, which is the religious calendar. Now, of the seven feasts of Moses, there are three that are in the spring. Passover, Feast of Unleavened Bread, and the Feast of First Fruits. Feast of First Fruits is celebrated the morning after Shabbat, after Passover. The point being, though, these three feasts are always bunched together, and the term Passover connotatively embraces all three. The one that's actually required is the Feast of Unleavened Bread in Deuteronomy 16:16, but it implies the whole group, obviously. Now, in the fall, we have three feasts. Feast of Trumpets, Day of Atonement, Yom Kippur, and the Feast of Tabernacles. Now, each of these feasts commemorate historical aspects of the nation's history, but they also anticipate a prophecy. And the three spring feasts, in some way, each one of them points to the first advent of Jesus Christ. The three feasts in the fall each point to the second advent of Jesus Christ. It's really worth your study. If you haven't done it yet, you want to dig into that, you really want to grasp that and understand it, they're fabulous aspects as you get into all of that. God's deliberate planning of every detail. Between these two groups of three each, there's a weird one right in the middle, so to speak. Not exactly in the middle, but between them. The Feast of Shavuot, sometimes called the Feast of Weeks, also called Pentecost. And that's the feast that is perhaps the most provocative of them all, because it's the only feast in the entire Bible that uses leavened bread. It's a feast that has Gentile overtones, and it becomes idiomatically, prophetically, the feast at which the church is launched. In Acts chapter 2, the church is empowered and launched at the Feast of Shavuot. And that may have huge prophetic implications yet to be fully appreciated. But that's another study. Let's move on. Jesus enters the donkey while they're singing Psalm 118. And that's recorded in Matthew 21. And you want to take a look at Psalm 118 to understand what's going on here. Psalm 118, let's begin about verse 24 to 26. This is the day which the Lord hath made, and we will rejoice and be glad in it. Now, you and I use this often, I think, in our Christian walk, to celebrate this day, whatever day it might be. This is the day which the Lord hath made. Praise God. That's exciting. It's a very positive thing. Except, that's fine. Denotatively, it's referring to a specific day, the day that the King comes. This is the day which the Lord hath made, and we shall rejoice and be glad in it. Save now. Save now, I beseech thee, O Lord. And our Savior is riding this donkey here. I beseech thee, and send now prosperity. Blessed be he that come. Blessed be he that cometh in the name of the Lord. We have blessed you out of the house of the Lord. This is the day. It's referring to a specific day, and I'll prove it to you before I'm through here. And blessed is he that cometh in the name of the Lord. So this is an announcement psalm. Now notice in Luke 19, verse 38, they're singing, blessed be the King that cometh in the name of the Lord, peace in heaven and glory in the highest. Now you and I, especially as Gentiles, would miss the point here. Whenever we miss the point, the Pharisees come to our rescue. Because when they get upset, that's an indicator that something significant is going on. And so they're singing Psalm 118, declaring Jesus, the

0: Messiah, in this context, singing Psalm 118, is tantamount to the crowd proclaiming him as the Mashiach Nagid, the Messiah, the king, the leader. Well, some of the Pharisees from among the multitude said unto him, Master, rebuke your disciples. See, they assume clearly in their enthusiasm, he doesn't want that his disciples blaspheming, declaring that he's the Messiah. Well, so they assume he's going to correct that. Verse 40, he answered and said to them, I tell you that if these should hold their peace, the stones would immediately cry out. And I've always had this notion that if they would have just shut up, I would have loved to see, is that just a figure of speech or that literally would be true? But actually, if you've ever traveled to Jerusalem with one of our particular tours, when we're up on the Mount of Olives, we go through this whole program, talk about it, to set the stage for the best bargain in Israel. You know the way to take a small fortune out of Israel? Bring a large fortune in. Yeah, right, exactly. Well, the best bargain in Israel, when we're up on the Mount of Olives, we go through all of this, and because it's a fantastic photo op, because the whole city spreads out across, you're on the other side of a valley, and the whole city's there. So everybody's taking pictures. And then what we do, we usually go from there to Gethsemane, which is right at the base of the Mount of Olives. So we walk down that very road that he rode to have a devotional service at the Garden of Gethsemane. And I tell the group before we go, what you do is we walk down there, find a stone that is laying around and put it in your pocket, or a couple if you like. It's free. Israel is not short of stones. You're not going to defraud anybody that way. When you get home, you take that stone and have a trophy shop or somebody mount it on a plaque for your family room or your den or your study or your office as a trophy. And when somebody in your office says, gee, what's that? You can point out, that's one of the stones that didn't cry out. And what you can do then, you go through the whole story. You go into Daniel 9, explain the 70-week prophecy, explain what happened at the triumphal entry, why it's so significant. And they brought it up by asking you about that stone. So we've done that for years, and it's one of our, it's the best bargain. It's cost you nothing. It's going to be one of your most treasured possessions. Well, anyway, as we go further, he says, when he was come near, he beheld the city. And what did Jesus do? He's riding the donkey. This is his time of exaltation. He's presenting himself as the Messiah, come to bring the kingdom. And he beheld the city, and he wept over it. He wept over it. Wow. Just as Jeremiah did in Jeremiah 9 and so forth. And as he cries, as Jesus cries, what does he say? If thou hadst known, even thou, at least in this thy day, the things which belong to thy peace. But now they're hid from thine eyes. Several points here. He's establishing that this day is unique in all of history because it's the fulfillment of the prophecies of Zechariah 9:9, and it's the trigger of the 70th week prophecy of Daniel. And then he declares blindness upon the nation. Forever? No. Paul will correct our understanding of that. But at least in this thy day, I want you to get the significance of this very specific day. But now they're hid from thine eyes. And to understand this, we'll take a quick review. I assume you've already been through this, but if not, it'll be a refresher in any case. In Daniel chapter 9, the angel Gabriel visits Daniel after an intensive prayer session and announces a little four-verse prophecy that's probably the most, in fact, Jesus points his disciples to this as the key to all end-time prophecy. So you really want to master these last four verses of Daniel 9. We're only going to take one of the four. The introduction is at verse 24. It's the scope of the thing. 77s, which in Jewish parlance, seven can be a week of days, a week of weeks, a week of months, or a week of years. But implicitly here, it's a week of years. 77s are determined upon thy people and upon thy holy city. Know who's the focus of this is not the church. It's thy people, nation Israel, and thy holy city, Jerusalem. To do what? Six things. To finish the transgression, to make an end of sins, to make reconciliation for iniquity, to bring an everlasting righteousness, and to seal up the vision of prophecy and anoint the most holy place. Now, we won't go through all of these, but it's clear they haven't been completed yet. Has there been an end of sins? I don't think so. Pick up any newspaper. And there's a lot of other things here. We won't take the time to go through all of that, but the point is, it's certainly comprehensive. So then Gabriel instructs Daniel, know therefore and understand that from the going forth of the commandment restoring to build Jerusalem unto the Mashiach Nagid shall be 7 weeks and 62 weeks, 7 plus 60 plus 2, in other words, 69 weeks. The street shall be built again and the wall even in troubled times. Now, this all taking place to when Daniel's getting this from Gabriel, he's in captivity in Babylon, but he knows from reading Jeremiah that that's about up and that there's going to be a commandment that'll release them to go home. From the going forth the commandment to restore and to build Jerusalem, rebuild the city. And that doesn't occur until Nehemiah chapter 2. But in any case, unto the Messiah the Prince shall be, in effect, 69 weeks of years. And so you don't get confused about the temple, which is separate from the city. The focus here is to build Jerusalem. And so you don't miss it. The Holy Spirit adds, the street shall be built again, and the wall even in troubled times. So we're focusing on the city, because there's four different decrees that could fit. Three of them have to do with the temple. Only one deals with the city.
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2: 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And we thank you so much for listening. We have a lot of plans for this new rest of this year and a new year coming. So pray for us and listen to us, and we appreciate it. Thank you very much. Amen and amen. Hallelujah.
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4: 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This is Unshackled, true life stories dramatized and produced in Chicago by Pacific Garden Mission. Small wonder Unshackled is the longest-running radio drama in the history of broadcasting. Now, we're not blowing our own horn. We're blowing the horn of salvation. Come and hear. That's what they've been saying in Chicago since 1877, when the mission first opened its doors to street people and lives began to change. And so did the mission. At first, just a storefront offering refuge to derelicts, the old lighthouse has grown to include two buildings that can shelter more than 550 men, women, and children, and all without charge to those in need. This radio program celebrates victory over darkness, a victory won nearly 2,000 years ago, but still being received today. And now for broadcast around the earth, here's program number 2,463 in the series Unshackled, the program that makes you face yourself and think.
5: You going on R&R too?
6: No, I'm going home. I've done my time.
5: How long you been here?
6: 17 months. The worst 17 months of my life.
5: Wish I was going home. I've been here 4 months and I hate it.
6: No, who doesn't? I think the Vietnamese hate it too.
5: Well, they're stuck here, but we don't belong here. At least you won't have to listen to that anymore.
6: Yeah, won't have to listen to a lot of things. Won't have to carry my beer in a canteen either.
5: Beer? In a canteen?
6: Yeah, I couldn't stand to drink that stinking water.
5: What a good idea!
6: Well, this war is just one big waste from start to finish.
5: I guess you're not gonna re-up then.
6: Oh, no. Never. I hate this place with a passion. I don't care how much they pay me. I wouldn't come back here if it was the last place on Earth.
4: Have you ever made a vow to do or not do something, then to have to eat your words? Well, the man in this story believed that he was in control of his life, that he could say and do, come and go according to his own will. And he did, for a while. Then came the consequences. This is the true story of Roger Wilson, right now on Unshackled.
6: I was a small-town boy full of ideals when I went to Vietnam at the age of 21. I came back to the U.S. full of hatred, hardened by my time in combat, hating the Vietnamese because some of my best friends had died in the war. I had learned to be a survivor, doing whatever it took to stay alive. I couldn't wait to get back to Raylene, the high school sweetheart I had married right after she graduated, and I couldn't wait to see my infant son, born 3 months before I left.
7: Oh, Roger, I can hardly believe you're here to stay.
6: You got that right. I'm not going anywhere.
7: Was it pretty bad over there?
6: You have no idea. I lost almost half my squad, Raylene.
7: Thank God you're home safe.
6: Yeah, it's kind of weird to be back, though. Almost unreal. I feel like I should keep looking over my shoulder.
7: Well, you're safe here. We can get on with our lives.
6: Almost. I wanted to play pro football, but it's too late for that now, thanks to the war.
7: Well, you can do other things, Roger.
6: Yeah. Yeah, I might see about joining the police force now that I'm trained to fight. What was that?
7: Just a car backfiring, honey. Take it easy.
6: I wonder if I'll ever be the same. A week later, I was hired by the police department, beginning a career in law enforcement. Outwardly, Raylene and I led normal lives. Inwardly, I had changed. The hate and anger I suppressed found an outlet in my dreams and in horrible flashbacks of the war. Oh, no.
7: Roger!
6: No!
7: Honey! What's wrong? Another nightmare?
6: Yeah.
7: You want to talk about it?
6: No. I'd like nothing more than to forget it.
7: Honey, why don't you go see the doctor? Maybe he can give you some pills or something.
6: Yeah, maybe I will.
7: Where are you going?
6: I'm gonna get a drink. I needed help, but couldn't talk to anyone about the powerful emotions that festered in my heart. I did get some tranquilizers from the doctor, but my main medication was alcohol, another bad habit I had picked up in Nam. After 5 years with the police force, I moved to the sheriff's department, where I was well known and liked by my peers. Home had become less than tranquil, though. We had 3 children by then, and I was never there to help Raylene.
7: I thought you were going to be home hours ago.
6: I was, but some of the guys wanted to go out for a drink.
7: I swear, Roger, you think more of them than you do of us.
6: Oh, come off it, Raylene.
7: It's true. You promised Jeff you'd show him how to throw a football tonight.
6: I forgot, honey. Where is he?
7: Asleep. He was really disappointed.
6: He's got to learn that dads have responsibilities.
7: Don't we matter at all?
6: Listen, my job is law enforcement, and it's a very political job. I have to spend lots of time with the people of this town. You know that.
7: Do I ever?
6: You ought to be glad I work hard. You reap the benefits. Besides, I just made captain. That's why we were celebrating. If only I had the character to match the authority I was given. But I couldn't resist the temptations that came with the power. I convinced myself I could have whatever I wanted, without consequences. I knew how to use and manipulate people. I would get them in positions where I controlled them. Roger here.
8: Roger, Jeff was bit by a rattlesnake.
6: Well, get him to the hospital.
8: I did. That's where we are now.
6: Well, when did this happen?
8: A little bit ago. I'm so scared. I don't want him to die.
6: Well, calm down, Raylene. They have antidotes. He'll be okay.
8: Can't you come here and be with us?
6: Yeah, I'll be there as soon as I can. He looks good. What'd the doctor say?
7: They think he's out of danger. I got him here in time.
6: Good. I thought you were overreacting.
7: Roger, how can you be so indifferent?
6: Oh, come on, Raylene. Get a hold of yourself.
7: I don't understand you. That's our son.
6: I said calm down. What do you want people to think?
7: I don't care.
6: He's gonna be fine. I'll check back later.
7: Are you leaving?
6: I promised to meet some guys up at the lake. My family was important to me. They were part of the image I wanted to project. A man who had everything. I even went to church with Raylene now and then, but I didn't need God. In my mind, I was able to get into or out of anything. So I even got into organized crime. After all, who would question me? No one except Raylene. Can I have some more coffee?
7: My aunt's a lot worse. I don't think she'll last much longer.
6: Oh, sorry to hear that, honey, but we knew it was coming.
7: She means a lot to me. I don't want to see her die.
6: Well, we all have to die sometime, Raylene.
7: Oh, that sounds so hard-hearted.
6: It's true, Raylene.
7: Is that why you don't bother much when one of the kids lands in the hospital?
6: Hey, that's a terrible thing to say. I always make sure they're okay.
7: Yeah, you make an appearance. I'm the one who spends the night at their bedside wondering if they'll live or die.
6: Listen, two people don't need to sit there, and I have work to do.
7: Sure.
6: What do you want from me anyway?
7: To show that you care? Spend some time with us. You're too busy out chasing some other woman.
6: That's not true.
7: Yes, it is. No one could be that busy at work. I've heard rumors.
6: You're paranoid, you know that? And you better keep your sick ideas to yourself.
7: You're a cheat. And I can't stand it anymore.
6: I'm getting out of here before I do something I regret. I should have paid more attention to the signs, but I was living for me in my own little world. I had my job, alcohol, and other women to distract me. Raylene fell into depression. Her aunt died of cancer, and that combined with other stress was too much for her. One night I came home early and found my wife unconscious from an overdose of tranquilizers.
9: I think she'll be all right now, but keep her awake as long as you can. Call me if anything changes.
6: Uh-huh. Yeah, thanks, Doc.
7: Roger?
6: What?
7: What are you doing here anyway? You're supposed to be at work.
6: I just decided to come home. Good thing I did. Why did you do such a stupid thing?
7: I didn't want to live anymore.
6: You didn't stop to think about anyone else, did you? What about the kids?
7: I thought they'd be better off without me.
6: Think what that would do to them. The disgrace. Captain's wife commits suicide. You know, tongues would be wagging forever. How can you be so selfish?
7: I didn't think. Roger.
6: I'll say you didn't. You have everything you need. I don't beat you or abuse you. What's the matter with you anyway?
7: Don't. Please don't. You don't love me. Nobody does. I wish I was dead.
4: In a moment, a confrontation that would change their lives.
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7: Like Roger, I didn't confide in anyone about my problems. Frustration and anger at his drinking, his other women, his indifference to one family crisis after another left me in depression until I attempted suicide, which I knew was wrong. I believed in God, went to church every Sunday, but my life was tormented. One day, while I was helping at church, the pastor confronted me.
9: How's everything with you, Raylene?
7: Terrible. I can't seem to do anything right these days.
9: Raylene, do you know the Lord?
7: What do you mean? I teach Sunday school.
9: But do you know the Lord? Whatever is troubling you, Jesus can help. He didn't come to condemn us, he came to save us. Would you like to talk about it?
7: I don't know. I don't know where to begin. I'm just miserable.
9: Sin makes us miserable, Raylene. That's why Jesus died on the cross, to pay the penalty, to set us free. 1 Peter chapter 3, verse 18 says, "For Christ also hath once suffered for sins, the just for the unjust, that he might bring us to God, being put to death in the flesh, but quickened by the Spirit."
7: I know all that. So why am I still so unhappy?
9: No, it isn't enough to know the gospel, Raylene. You have to do something about it. You have to apply his blood to your own sins. Make it personal. Have you done that? Have you asked his forgiveness and invited him into your heart and life?
7: No, I've never done that.
9: Would you like to do that now? Would you like to pray with me?
7: I prayed for salvation that day and felt more peace than I had ever known. Not long after that, a friend introduced me to a Christian women's club, and I began to study the Bible seriously. You mean God actually has a plan for my life?
11: Take a look at chapter 29 of Jeremiah, verse 11. Here, you read it.
7: "For I know the thoughts that I think toward you, saith the Lord, thoughts of peace and not of evil, to give you an expected end." An expected end. How I wish we had a Christian home.
11: God wants that too. He wants a personal relationship with everyone. The Bible says he is not willing that any should perish, but that all should come to repentance.
7: I can't imagine Roger ever giving his life to Christ. He hardly even comes to church with me.
11: Pray for him, Raylene. Remember what the speaker said last week about the granite?
7: Oh, I loved that example. How nothing could split the granite until a seed fell in a crack and grew and split the rock.
11: Prayer is like that, Raylene. Pray for him.
7: Please save my husband, Lord. Draw him closer to you and help me be a wife that pleases you so I don't stand in the way.
12: I was oblivious to the changes in Raylene's life, too wrapped up in my own concerns. Being a control freak, I probably thought I was doing a better job of controlling her when she began adapting to my needs without complaint. My vacation came and we went on a camping boating trip. I was an avid scuba diver. It was part of my macho image. I was spearfishing with my two boys about 60 feet below the surface and hot on the trail of a fish when my emergency valve went off, telling me I was low on oxygen. I sent the boys to the surface, but I ignored the signal and continued to chase the fish. Then my oxygen ran out, and suddenly the buzzer went off. With lead diving weights and tanks, I should have drowned. My life flashed before my eyes, and I knew I was a total failure. I had nothing in life. I remember seeing my family like little images just before I blacked out. The next thing I knew, I was gasping for air near the boat.
7: Are you all right, Roger?
12: Yeah.
7: You were down there a long time.
12: We're going back home.
7: A week early?
5: Right now.
12: They were all puzzled, but no one argued with me. I said nothing about my encounter with death, but I was badly shaken, and I knew that I had to make some changes in my life. We drove home in silence, and I dropped off the family, then went straight to the sheriff's office and quit my job. When I got back home, Raylene was shocked.
7: You quit your job?
12: Uh-huh.
7: Why?
12: I need a change.
7: Well, what kind of answer is that? Roger, this is crazy. We're deep in debt.
12: I know. I'll think of something.
7: Why didn't you discuss it with me first?
12: It doesn't concern you.
7: It does, too. We have to feed the kids and pay the mortgage. How do we do that now?
12: Listen, I told you I'll think of something. Now get off my back. I sat alone in our room, and the weight of what I had done dragged me down more than the lead weights at the lake. Was I a total failure? Had all my efforts been for nothing? Macho Man had nowhere to turn but to God. I cried out, God, I'm a worthless no good. I've ignored you in every message that I heard preached, but my life is a mess. Please help me. I remember hearing that you would help. I need you to change me. Oh, I've made such a mess of my life. This is what you've got left of it. I'm giving it to you.
7: Do you want more coffee?
12: No. Raylene, do you remember when we were at the lake and I decided to come home all of a sudden?
7: Yes. I wondered why, but didn't dare say anything.
12: I ran out of oxygen down there and blacked out.
7: Roger, you might have drowned.
12: Any diver would say I should have.
7: What happened?
12: Well, it was my own fault. I heard the signal, but I was chasing a fish and didn't want to quit.
7: God spared your life, just as he spared mine the night I took all those pills. Mm-hmm. I'll always believe he sent you home that night.
12: Well, I'm beginning to believe you're right. You know, just before I blacked out, I remember seeing you and the kids like little images. Oh, what a nightmare, Raylene. I knew my life was a total failure.
7: You just need Jesus.
12: Yeah, well, that's the other half of what I want to tell you. After I quit my job and we had that big fight, I sat in our room and prayed. I gave my life to the Lord.
7: Oh, Roger. I've been praying for that.
12: Yeah, well, maybe you haven't noticed, but I haven't had a drink since.
7: I noticed. I knew there was something different about you right away because you came out and played with the kids, something you rarely do.
12: Oh, I've missed a lot.
7: Then you help put them to bed, and that's something you never do.
12: Well, I'd like to promise that everything will be different from now on, but to tell you the truth, I'm no longer in control.
7: That's okay, honey. God's in control, and he keeps his promises.
12: That was 1979, and everything was different from then on. I went from being an indifferent father who never went to church to being a real family man. A youth leader in church. I remember praying, Lord, if there's ever a place you can use me, I'm willing. I'll do whatever you ask. He began to answer that prayer in 1989 when I bought a motorcycle. We heard about a Christian motorcycle group, so I took Raylene to one of their rallies in Arkansas. She made me promise I'd get her out of there. Folks started acting strange, but we were both impressed by the people we met.
13: God is so wonderful, isn't he? Mm. When I think of how we used to live, drinking and fighting.
7: Oh, yeah. He sure changed our life.
13: My husband used to have the most vile temper. He never really got over Vietnam. Not until he accepted Jesus as his savior at one of these rallies.
12: Oh, same here. A lot of guys brought back wounds that don't show.
7: How long has this group been around? We just heard about it a few weeks ago. Uh-huh.
13: Since the early 70s. It's a great ministry.
7: Well, I had my doubts. Motorcyclists have this image, you know.
13: You're kidding.
12: Yeah, the untouchables of society, the guys with an attitude.
13: But that's the kind of person Jesus reached out to and touched.
12: You're right about that. He went where no one else would, to lepers, tax collectors, and sinners.
7: Maybe that's an example we're all supposed to follow.
12: Mm-hmm.
13: He said, I am not come to call the righteous, but sinners to repentance.
12: Inasmuch as ye have done it unto one of the least of these, my brethren, ye have done it unto me.
13: You guys should get involved in this ministry.
12: Well, yeah, well, we have to learn more about it.
13: I'll bring my husband over and introduce you. Right now he's talking with a man who needs Jesus.
12: Mm-hmm. Raylene and I became actively involved in ministering at motorcycle rallies almost every weekend, holding services and speaking to groups and individuals. I began working more with Vietnam vets, but even though I could relate to their hurts and needs, I began to realize that my own combat experience was not fully resolved. Flashbacks were rare, but the slightest memory still triggered them. Then in 1996, I received an invitation that shocked me. Raylene, you won't believe what happened.
7: What?
12: I've been asked to go to Vietnam.
7: Vietnam?
12: Uh-huh.
7: Why?
12: Well, to deliver bikes to pastors in Vietnam.
7: Roger, do you think that's wise? I mean, all those memories.
12: Well, I really think God wants me to go.
7: What about the flashbacks?
12: Now, this time, I'm going there to do God's work. He'll help me. At first, I could hardly wait to get back to the country I once hated, but I grew increasingly afraid as the plane landed. When I stepped off the plane, my stomach jumped into my throat and the old familiar hate and fear hit me. In desperation, I cried out, God, you've got to take over. And he did, instantly. For the next 7 days, he blessed me in ways that only I could understand.
14: This gifted motorcycle is answer to prayer. Now we can go to far places, take gospel to people there, like highlands.
12: Well, we're glad to help.
14: Still dangerous to preach, but move faster.
12: You know, I didn't know about the persecution until I heard your testimony. You have to be really committed to Christ to be a pastor.
14: He gave his life for me. I have to preach gospel.
12: Well, now that I know, I'll pray for you.
14: How you do this? How you bring motorcycle here?
12: Oh, well, every year we do this. You know, thousands of Americans give money to buy bikes to send to pastors like you so you can preach in remote places around the world.
14: Once Americans send bombs, it's better to send motorcycles and gospel.
12: Yeah, I know. I was in that war.
14: Was hard to come back to Vietnam?
12: Oh, yes, but I'm glad I did. God let me see things that I didn't see before. I didn't know the Lord then.
14: We no longer enemies, Roger. We now brothers in Christ.
12: Oh, that's true. I thought I was fighting for freedom back then. The truth is, only Jesus Christ can set you free. I've been to Washington, D.C. many times, but could never go to the Vietnam War Memorial. Recently, I went with some friends, and for the first time, I was able to go there and see the names of the buddies I lost. It was hard and very emotional, but it was also a time of healing. That's what the Prince of Peace can do for you. He takes away the pain and hate and gives you his peace. He said in John chapter 14, verse 27, "Peace I leave with you, my peace I give unto you. Not as the world giveth, give I unto you. Let not your heart be troubled, neither let it be afraid."
4: Friend, the same peace that Roger Wilson found can be yours right now. If that's your desire, please pray with us. Lord, you know my failures and my sins, and yet Christ died for me. I believe his blood covers my sins, and his resurrection is my only hope of eternal life. Thank you for sending Jesus. Come into my heart and life and cleanse me, Lord. Help me to be like Jesus. Romans chapter 10, verse 13 says, "For whosoever shall call upon the name of the Lord shall be saved."
10: If you desire a personal relationship with Jesus Christ, or would like to speak to someone about this most important matter, we encourage you to call 1-888-NEED-HIM. 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And our address? Pacific Garden Mission, 1458 South Canal Street, Chicago, Illinois, 60607. So until next time, unless our Lord returns before then, the doors to Pacific Garden Mission are open night and day. Thanks for listening, and may God bless you.

0: This is the Phyllis Schlafly Report, the conservative pro-family broadcast of Phyllis Schlafly Eagles, a leading voice for the sanctity of life, traditional education, the Constitution, and American sovereignty. And now, from the archives of Phyllis Schlafly Eagles, here is Phyllis Schlafly.
1: On this 4th of July, I suggest that all Americans go on the Internet or get out a World Almanac and read the Declaration of Independence. On this birthday of the United States, let's all become knowledgeable about the fact that the Declaration of Independence is America's great religious document. The Declaration of Independence is the official and unequivocal recognition by the American people of our belief and faith in God. It affirms God's existence as a self-evident truth that requires no further discussion or debate. The nation created by the Great Declaration is God's country. The rights it defines are God-given. The actions of its signers are God-inspired. The Declaration of Independence contains 5 references to God: God as creator of all men, God as the supreme lawmaker, God as the source of all rights, God as the world's supreme judge, and God as our patron and protector. The Declaration of Independence declares that each of us is created. If we were created, we must have had a creator. The Declaration of Independence declares that each of us is created equal. This means equal.
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6: Welcome to our Friday's broadcast of the Gospel Truth. You know, for weeks now, I've been sharing videos about people that have been miraculously healed. I call this healing journeys, and I have 9 volumes of these testimonies. There's usually 4 or 5 testimonies on each video. So that means that we have over 40 testimonies of people that have been miraculously healed. And, you know, I typically teach on healing straight from Scripture, and I'm not certainly discrediting that. Faith comes by hearing, hearing by the Word of God. But sometimes words aren't enough. Sometimes you need to see something. I reminded of a story that I heard about a little kid that, you know, there was thunder or something like this, and they were kind of crying and they were scared. And so the parent went in. And they said, "I'm scared." And they said, "Oh, Jesus is with you, honey, and you don't need to worry about it." And the little kid said, "Yeah, but I need Jesus with flesh on." In other words, he needed somebody that had Jesus inside of him, something physical. And sometimes we need to see the manifestation of the things we're talking about. And so that's the reason I've been playing these healing journeys. And I tell you, I've really enjoyed this. And so today we are going to play the healing journey of Colleen Yamarino. She just told me how to pronounce her name. She works for me. Her and her husband, David, they've been a blessing, and they've worked for us for many years. Also, for those of you who watch our Charis Worship, or if you've ever been to any of our conferences, this is the mother of Tessa Swearingen. And so this is Tessa's mom. And I tell you, Tessa and Joe, they are just a huge blessing to us. They also pastor Freedom Church here in Woodland Park. And it's just miraculous what God's done in their life. But anyway, we're going to play this healing journey of Colleen Yamarino. And it is awesome. She was experiencing severe, severe pain. And I mean, to the point of how do you go on if you are just incapacitated by this pain? And her whole life was revolving around it. And now, if you were to see her now, you'd never recognize her. She's just totally set free. Jesus changed her life around. And it was actually through her daughter, Tessa, that I was talking about. Tessa connected with our ministry and sent her mother one of the teachings that I had that had the potential of being very offensive if she didn't receive it. But God just opened up Colleen's heart and she received it. So I'm going to play this video, but let me just say that there's some of you that maybe you are a little offended because you think, well, no, God is the one who gave me this sickness, or maybe it's not God's will to heal everybody, and you already have a chip on your shoulder. You're just looking for something. That's the way that Colleen was, and yet she opened up her heart, and it just transformed her life and brought her here, and her husband, David, it's just awesome what God is doing. God can turn your life around in a heartbeat. And I believe that you're going to get a word from God through this testimony. So watch this video of Colleen Yamarito's healing, and then I'll be back at the end of the program today.
7: I'd had some failures in my life, and those failures made me feel like I wasn't worthy to come and ask God for healing. Maybe I deserved this. I grew up with an alcoholic father. He was not affectionate at all. Our house was just in constant chaos. I just started closing down over the years. I felt like every man that had been in my life just for some reason didn't love me enough to be good to me, to treat me right.
8: Colleen could not understand God's love. Though he had pulled her through an abusive childhood and painful divorce, her past mistakes left her sin-conscious and ashamed. As years passed, Colleen would become a successful businesswoman and marry David, the love of her life. But neither finances nor romance could fix her broken heart, a root of condemnation that left her in crippling pain for over a decade. This is the story of how Andrew's teachings helped one woman receive a miraculous healing in her body, only after God's love restored her heart. This is the healing journey of Colleen Iamarino.
7: I had traveled for many years, doing conferences, meeting with customers, and traveling with our sales reps. And over the years, my back was really hurting, so I ended up going to see the doctor. I had both an X-ray and an MRI, and they showed that I had a bulging disc, and a little piece of the bone was sticking into the nerves. They recommended back surgery, and so went in 2002 for a normal back surgery routine, is what they called it. I'd be up and out, you know, within 6, maybe 8 weeks at the most, but I would be back to work and back to normal. Well, that didn't happen. When I woke up in the recovery room, it was as if somebody had a knife in my back, literally just scraping down my spine. My body started literally kind of jumping up off of the table that I was on.
9: I had to like lay on her because she was convulsing so bad. It was screaming, intense pain.
7: When I got home, my leg was just so on fire. David had to kind of tent the sheet. I couldn't have anything touch this leg at all. If it did, it literally felt like somebody just pulled my skin back and was messing around with those raw nerves.
9: We left our windows open, and just the air crossing her leg would set off that leg again. So I got on the phone with the doctor and I told him the symptoms, and he said, well, it's February, so give it till July and things will be okay. And we're like, no, you don't understand the pain she's in.
8: Upon examination, doctors realized that after her first surgery, pieces of Colleen's spinal cord had been left inside her back, and a second surgery was needed. Although the surgeons did their best to gather the remaining splinters of bone, the sharp remnants had already done permanent damage to her sciatic nerve.
9: The surgery was performed, and he called us into a room and said, I got out a couple of pieces of disc that were pressing against the sciatic nerve. She's not going to have immediate relief. She'll have some pain reduction, but it's going to be a long-term thing.
7: He diagnosed me with what's called RSD, reflex sympathetic dystrophy. And he said, it's just caused so much damage in that nerve that goes down your leg and into your foot. You're not going to go back to work. You're probably not going to have, right, the life that you thought you were going to have. Now you just got to manage this pain to be able to get through day to day to day to day. I'm like, I was vibrant, young, running around the world, and now here I am in a bed and can barely walk by myself. I couldn't go to the bathroom by myself. You know, I couldn't do really anything by myself. David was trying to help me as much as he could while he was working and traveling. I felt basically alone. I laid in a bed with just intense pain every time I woke up, and the only thing I could think of was, what can I take to make me go back to sleep? I felt that I didn't have a right somehow to get back into the Word of God and to let Him restore me. I was just in my own self-pity, in my own pain, in my own hurt. It was all about, well, this was your sin, this was your sin, you did that wrong, you made that mistake, look at that poor choice. You've got this total fight going on the inside. God's trying to tell you how much He loves you, but you're trying to tell Him how much He doesn't. And you know, unfortunately, I was winning.
8: At this time, Colleen's daughter and son-in-law were students at Caris Bible College, where God began to show them the truth that would set Colleen free.
10: I just remember I listened to a teaching of Andrew Womack's called Harnessing Your Emotions, and immediately I felt like the Holy Spirit said, you need to send this to your mom.
7: And I'm like, who is this Andrew Womack, right? Who is this person? They told me where I could go and watch. And I mean, when I started hearing some of the things that he was saying, that it's not what you do that allows God to love you. It's who he is. And I'm like, what does that even mean, right? It's like, of course, you're supposed to be holy. You're supposed to be good. You know, you should never have done any of the things I've done.
9: At first it was, why isn't this guy wiping his brow and, you know, yelling into the screen, but here's a Texan guy that was just sitting there looking at you, and God's message through him was the message we needed to hear.
6: God is good, and He loves us because He is love, not because we are lovely. It is because of who we are in the Spirit that we have a relationship with God, not our performance. If He loved you while you were living in that sin, how much more does He love you right now? And how much easier should it be for you to be healed?
8: For the next several years, Colleen tuned into Andrew's Gospel Truth program and listened to the free teachings available on his website. Although the grace message began to undo her religious thinking, Colleen needed a revelation of God's love to overcome the condemnation she had from past mistakes.
7: It took me a while to start getting my mind to think differently. It was like turning around the Titanic.
9: The examples that we saw during the healing journeys really encouraged us and gave us what we needed to speak out of our mouths.
7: Connie Weisskopf's, I think that was the first time that I saw somebody on a healing journey that had also had failures, but yet she knows she's loved by the Father. And that was amazing to me. Julianne Hartman, her story, she was hurt from her father, you know, too. And you start to feel like maybe you're the only one that's ever experienced what you're experiencing it. And that is so not true. Those healing journeys get you to a place where, you know, like Andrew says, you've got to have hope before you have faith. Hope that He does love me. He does care about me. He cared about me so much that He did it at the cross. It's almost like where Jesus said, what's easier to say to you, Colleen? Your sins are forgiven? Or get up and take up your bed and go do and live life. This determination started coming up on the inside of me. Get up. You don't have to stay where you are.
8: As she renewed her mind, Colleen began to understand that God truly forgave her sins. With this gradual revelation came gradual healing, and with the help of medication, she was mobile once again. But before a complete healing could take place in her body, Colleen knew that she needed God to first fix the pain in her heart. And in 2016, the couple moved to Colorado to attend Karis Bible College.
7: Being at Karis that first year, I cried almost every single day. God was already working in my heart just through hearing the word and being ministered to every day. God loves you. God loves you. He loves you unconditionally. He died for you while you were a sinner. He's not going to give up on you now that you're his child.
10: When she began to believe that this love and this grace that she walks in is unearned and undeserved, it's only through the acceptance of the gift of what Christ has done, I really believe that's the beginning of when her complete healing took place.
7: I was still on a really strong medication. One day I was like, if God has healed me, then why do I need this? This has been too long. I don't need it anymore. And I've never taken another, pain medicine for my leg. I work out. I walk up and down hills, walk through the school all the time.
8: Having received her complete healing, Colleen now works for Andrew Womack Ministries alongside her husband, David. Among her many responsibilities, she is the manager of our digital technologies department, where she oversees the very website that changed her life. As if they weren't busy enough, the Iamorinos also helped their daughter and son-in-law plant a church where they share the message of God's unconditional love and grace with the community of Woodland Park. A woman once bedridden and heartbroken was able to hear the truth of her Heavenly Father's love, a revelation that changed her life forever.
7: Here I am,

Man, isn't that awesome? And I tell you, I'm so thrilled to be able to see these things. You know, I've been ministering for 58 years, and I've ministered over television, and I believe that God is touching people's lives. And we get up to 80, we've had over 90,000 calls in 1 month in response to my teaching. So I know that people are listening, and I know people are responding. But it's really awesome to me to be able to see it like this, to see these people that God has changed their life. That is just such a blessing to me. Television reaches far and it does a lot of things, but I don't get much feedback. You know, if you're one of those that have been watching this program and if God has healed you, we would love to hear about it. We'd love to have you call in. Man, we'd make you one of our healing journeys. We'd love to hear it. But it is God's will for you to be well. And I know that there are people who doubt that, but if you doubt that, you aren't going to receive. You know, let me make this comparison. If you had not been born again, if you were just now hearing about the Lord, and if you came to the Lord, and if you said, God, if it's your will, forgive me of my sins, do you think you would have been born again? See, that's not the way it's presented to you. We present the forgiveness of sins as something that is already accomplished, that Jesus has already died. When you hear the gospel preached, you don't hear somebody say, well, Jesus will come to this earth and he will become a man and he will die and he will pay for your sins. And if you would just believe, maybe he will do this for you. No, we present it as an accomplished fact. It's already done. Jesus has already forgiven. It says in 1 John chapter 2, verse 2, it says that Jesus is the propitiation. The word propitiation means atoning sacrifice for our sins, and not for ours only, but also for the sins of the whole world. So we present it as Jesus has already done it. It's not a matter of you asking and saying, God, will you forgive me of my sins? No, it's the thing of you just believing the good news that God has already done it. He's already died for your sins, regardless of what you've done. He's already paid for it. How can you doubt that God will do something that He's already done? And see, because salvation is presented that way, and all you got to do is just believe and receive. If you doubt, you do without, but if you'll just believe, you can receive it. Because it's presented that way, I would imagine that the majority of people watching this program right now have already received forgiveness, and it's an accomplished fact. And yet there's many of you who've received forgiveness of your sins that you haven't received your healing. And one of the reasons is because you see healing as something that isn't a part of the atonement. It's not something that's already done. It's something that maybe God would do in the future. But when you see it as already done, that you've already got it, it changes everything. It changes it. You know, this Bible right here, I probably have a dozen Bibles that I use, and I have them stashed in my car and in the different offices and everything, and I don't have just one Bible. But I remember when I came back from Vietnam that I had a Bible that was mildewed. I had written in it so much that you could barely read it, and entire books of the Bible had fallen out of the Bible. And I started pastoring a church in Sigaville, Texas. And I would tell the people, I'd say, let's turn over to, and it just wasn't there. I didn't have that in my Bible. That's one of the reasons I can quote so many scriptures. I had to just memorize it because my Bible was falling apart. And this may be hard for some of you to believe, but Jamie and I were poor. When I first got turned on to the Lord, and Jamie and I got married October 27th, 1972. When we got married, this was wrong. I'm not saying you should do this. This is one of the dumbest things I've ever done in my life. But I took all of the money that I had saved, over $5,000. I went and turned it into $100 bills, and I went to a 7-Eleven and just gave away all of that money in 5 minutes to whoever, people I'd never even seen before. I was thinking that I was called into the ministry and God was going to supply my needs supernaturally through the ministry, not through working a secular job. So I quit pouring concrete, and Jamie and I nearly starved to death. For 5 years or so, we struggled. And that was one of the dumbest things I've ever done. But the reason I say all of that is to say that during that period of time, I was pastoring this church.

0: And we just didn't have anything. And I needed a new Bible, but I couldn't afford to buy one. And some of you will have a hard time relating to this, because when you say you are broke, you may have $1,000 or $2,000 coming in, but you maybe have $2,500 worth of bills. But you got a credit card and you've got this and that. We didn't have anything. And I did not have $20 to go buy a Bible. And it took me about 6 months when I finally determined that I'm going to have to, my faith's going to have to start working sooner or later, sometime or another. And I just drew a line in the sand and said, I'm going to believe God for enough money to go buy a Bible. If I can't do that, how in the world can I pastor a church and pray for other people if I can't even believe for an extra $20? So it took us about 6 months for me to believe for $20 to go, you know, extra so that I could go buy a Bible. And during that period of time, I bet you that there wasn't more than 10, 15 minutes during the day that I didn't have some thought come to me as, it'll never work. Some man of God you are, you don't even have a whole Bible. You can't even go buy a Bible. The devil was just beating me with this. But when I finally had that money and I went and I bought a Bible and I had my name engraved on it and I walked out of that Baptist bookstore with my name engraved on a Bible, guess what? I never doubted again that I'd get it once I had it. And some of you are thinking, well, of course not. Why would you doubt if you got it? That's my point. You know why you are saying, oh, I'm believing God for healing, but then you have thoughts of, I'm never going to get healed. It's because you don't believe you have it. You believe maybe God is going to give it to you. But when you pass over this threshold and start believing that I'm not going to get healed, I am healed. I was healed by the stripes of Jesus, and I may not have seen it yet, but it is a done deal. I've got it. When you can pass over into believing that you've already got it, then you'll quit doubting that you're going to get it. That's the way you got saved, because you believed it was a done deal, and that's the way that you get healed. You got to quit trying to get healed and start standing in the fact that you're already healed and just praise God for it and resist all of those symptoms. I'm out of time today, but I've got this teaching entitled Healing Journeys. This is volume 8 out of 9 volumes. This is the one that Colleen's testimony was on that we played today. And I would encourage you to please get this testimony. You can get the entire package where you get all 9 volumes. And then I also have this teaching in book form. This is 208 pages. It will teach on healing, and it will give you the facts. Faith comes by hearing, hearing by the Word. This will be a blessing. I've got USBs where you have the audio and the video where I was teaching on healing. And then if nothing else, we'll send you this little booklet free and postpaid. 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
0: I want you to know that we want to pray with you and help you any way we can. 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The Bible says if you have a need, call for the elders of the church, and we will pray with you and we will help you. 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
0: We call it a living commentary because I'm still writing it. 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
0: You say, in the name of Jesus, I'm not going by what I see. I go by what the Word of God says. There's more than just this physical realm. There's also a spiritual realm. I don't care what this looks like. I know what God's Word says.
2: I was told that my life would be one of pain and isolation, and that freedom wasn't even to be hoped for.
3: I was told I was always going to be in a wheelchair.
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5: Hi, I'm Julianne Hartman from Los Angeles, California, and I was told that I would never recover from fibromyalgia. I was in and out of emergency rooms and spent over $300,000 searching for a cure to no avail. I was just about to give up when I discovered Andrew Womack on television. And Andrew showed me for the first time that by the stripes of Jesus, I was already healed. In a matter of weeks, I received my healing after listening to all of the teachings made available online. And today, 10 years later, I'm still walking in my healing, and I'm not alone.
2: I was healed of fibromyalgia and environmental illness.
3: I was healed of Lyme disease.
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1: Yourself in.
2: My friend John has a passion to share Jesus with Muslims. On an international flight, he sensed God leading him to give up his business class seat. He didn't know why, but he did it. That started an avalanche of requests from other passengers to switch seats. He said yes every time. He was on an adventure. Finally, he landed next to an African woman who didn't ask him to switch. John learned that her name was Fatima, that she was a Muslim who had never heard what the Bible says about Jesus. The next couple hours, John shared with Fatima the living words of Jesus. She drank them in. Finally, John said,
3: "Do you know how much God loves you? He put the idea in my head that I needed to give up my seat in business class. He had me move 5 times because he wanted you to know the salvation of Jesus." And she wept. The tears were running down her face. And I'm so excited that she received Christ.
2: If you want to get in on sharing Jesus' love with Muslims, we can help. FrontiersUSA.org.
4: Welcome to Manifest. I'm Perry Stone, the host. It's important that you stay with me and watch this through its entirety, not just to the end of the preaching, but all the way to the end of the program. And there's a reason I'm asking you to do that. I'm going to be dealing with two powerful visions that the Lord shared with me, or gave me, that I felt like He wanted me to reveal to you what I saw and what He wants to say to the people involving these two things. I thought about doing this on our YouTube channel, but it was so lengthy, there were so many details, I felt like that Manifest was more appropriate so that more people could hear it, not only in the States, but also around the world. Now, we know, according to Joel chapter 2, that there's going to come a time when God is going to use visions and dreams. In fact, He has used visions and dreams throughout history. Most people actually dream, but few people have what's called a vision. Now, in my situation, one of these occurred while I was sleeping, but it was very vivid and very clear, and the other occurred while my eyes were closed, but I was fully awake. Once again, the verse that we allude to consistently about the dreams and visions occurring at the end of the age is Joel chapter 2, 28 and 29, when it said, "Old men would dream dreams and young men would see visions." One of the questions people often ask me is, how can I determine if I have dreamed something that is from God or if it's a vision? Well, let me assure you, if you have a vision, it's just like three-dimensional, all 5 senses are involved, and it's just like you are fully awake as you would be during broad daylight. When you have a dream, however, you can tell when you're having a dream versus when you're having a vision. But you can always tell if something is from the Lord. Number one, if it stays with you and you can't get it out of your head. Number two, if it involves symbolism that is found in the Bible. Number three, if certain things in the dream have an agreement with the Scripture. And fourthly, you have to also determine it by the Holy Spirit that is speaking to you and sharing with you the revelation that you're receiving. Now, I'm going to go through something very quick here, which is a rehashing of some things that I have said in the past. In 1979, there was a dear friend of mine that was the state overseer for the Church of God in Alabama named M.H. Kennedy. M.H. Kennedy had been the overseer of the Church of God in the state of Virginia and had helped me get my exhorter's license when I was just a young 18-year-old minister. I was in Danville, Virginia preaching, and I was in the basement of the church praying, and I had a full-color vision of M.H. Kennedy standing at his desk in Alabama. And he said to me, he said, "This church that you're going to," and he named the church I was going to, "you need to cancel that because another church is going to open where the Lord wants you to go." Well, I got on the phone in Danville and talked to the pastor of the church where I was going in Alabama. And he said, "Well, I may be moving. I'm glad you called." Well, we changed that. And just within a week or so, I received a letter from Joe Edwards, who was the evangelism director in the state of Alabama, to come to the Northport Church in Northport, Alabama. Guess what? That's where I had a 4-week revival and I met Pam, whom I married. So it was a setup from the Lord, but it happened because of a vision. In 1981, staying in an evangelist apartment in the state of Virginia, having a great revival, I encountered a spirit. It looked as though it was about 4 foot tall in the evangelist apartment. And I saw the details of it. I heard it. And it's too long to tell on a Manifest telecast, but what he was doing was doing certain things that I heard and saw this spirit doing, and it was not good. And later on, the details I saw came to pass. In 1996, I saw the World Trade Center shrouded in black with 5 great tornadoes coming off of it. And I had a man named J. Michael Leonard, somewhere around 1999, I believe it was, to actually draw pictures of what I saw. I talked about it, and I really thought that it could be the computer mainframes because everybody was talking about Y2K. But the more I thought about it, I began to say there would be a terrorist attack on the World Trade Center. It happened, as you know, on September 11th, 9/11. And what was amazing was the great tornadoes that I saw coming off of that black building that looked like the Trade Center in my vision were caused by the collapses of the buildings, and you saw those gray tornadoes coming off. I've told that several times. I've written about it in books with pictures in the book, but that was a vision. And finally, one more. In 2008, I saw an oil rig explosion, and it was off the coast of Louisiana. Then, as you know, there was an explosion of an oil rig, and the oil was coming from underground, and it was like a tornado of oil, which was actually what was happening under the water when that explosion took place in 2000. I believe it was maybe 2008, 2009 when that occurred. But I called some of my dear friends from Louisiana and warned them that this was going to happen, and there would be 5 things that would be affected as a result of that. Once again, my artist friend J. Michael Leonard drew out this, and we have that on a board of the 5 things that I actually saw in the vision. Again, I won't rehash that because we've talked about that in the past. Now, when I turned 50, I began to have visions, you know, very early in my ministry up till about the age of 55. Then after the age of 55, things began to change because I began to have dreams. Over the past couple years, in fact, for 2 years straight, off and on, I would see people in the form of vicious animals. I saw an alligator covered with paper coming out of a muddy river. I saw a snake that looked like it was 60 foot long swallowing people. I saw 5 piranha, 4 underneath the water, watching 1 piranha trying to rip the skin off of a fish. I had a dream of 7 fish underwater, and a separate fish was hanging upside down by the tail on a hook. And a man that's very prophetic said, that's tails, not the tail of the fish, it's the tails from the mouth. I saw another one that was turned over, and a female fish was trying to revive it. And all of that, much of that has actually come to pass. And so I have seen dreams of people in the form of animals. Recently, I dreamed of a snake that was wearing a crown, like it was a king of some type. And it was underwater in a large area, and I was waiting through the water, myself and another minister, and this serpent was being concealed, trying to work undercover. And so we managed to get ourselves to a platform, and deep under the water, I could see the snake. And I said, God, what about this snake? And he said to me, this snake is concealed doing things behind the scenes, and it thinks I don't see it. But if it persists, I will put a sword in its head. I do not know what that means, but I know that was the word from the Lord. And that was just recently. In 2000, as a matter of fact, we could go on and on and talk about this, but let's talk about the 2 visions that I had. The first one occurred when I was in Sheridan, Oklahoma, early on a Sunday morning. I woke up, and I knew I was going to preach that morning service, but when I woke up between 3, about 3 o'clock in the morning, 4 o'clock, somewhere in there. And I said to the Lord, I said, I just don't want to get up now. Do you mind if I just sleep a little longer? When I closed my eyes, I don't know if I was fully asleep, but I saw this. It was very clear. It was really more like a vision than a dream. And I looked, and I was standing on the ground, and I saw the horizon of the sky. The horizon was very low, not up in the mountains, but low. And there was the most beautiful scene. It was massive. It was huge. It filled up the ground all the way up to the sky. And there I saw what appeared to be the throne room of God in heaven. There were 2 massive pillars, and there was a throne. And it was the first time I ever saw Jesus in a vision. Very clearly saw him. But he stood up, and it's though he had been sitting, and he stood up, And I realized he was about to operate or about to go into action of some type. Now, the odd thing was the color of the entire vision was not full color with different colors. It was one color. It was an orange-red color. And that's the thing that really impressed me the most. It was the color of a sunset, not a sunrise, but a sunset. So if you've ever seen a sunset when the sky is an orange-red, this beautiful orange-red, everything in it, the pillars, the background, the throne, and Christ himself was the orange-red color. Well, I didn't know exactly what it meant. I didn't hear a particular interpretation, but I began to research in my mind from the Bible, and I got to thinking about that red horse of Revelation chapter 6 and 4. When the red horse comes on the world scene, the Bible teaches that peace is taken from the earth and this horse is given a red sword. Now, I do not believe that was an indication of the releasing of this red horse, but I'm trying to compare the colors in the Bible to this orange-red as to what they would actually mean. So the feeling I received when I saw it was Jesus is raising up, getting to step into situations that were taking place here on earth. Now, we do know that the Bible says our God is a man of war. In Revelation chapter 19 and verse 11, Jesus, the Bible says, in the future, at the end of the tribulation, will return to the battle of Armageddon, and he will judge and make war. We also know there will be a binding of Satan at the end of the tribulation by an angel of God who will place Satan in the abyss or the bottomless pit. Now, another verse that came to me was John chapter 9 and verse 4. You know, in John chapter 9 and verse 4, Jesus is making a very interesting statement. He's making the statement. He said, "Work while it is day, for the hour cometh when no man can work." And so I think about sunset. When I saw the orange color, I didn't think about sunrise, the beginning. I thought about sunset, the ending. Because you see the end of the day coming, and often you will see the orange-red color in the sky. So I believe he was telling me the end is near. The time of the end is upon us. And the Bible says some things about God standing up or the Lord standing up. Psalms chapter 66 and verse 1 says, "Let God arise and his enemies be scattered." So when the Lord stands up, he is going after his enemies in some way or another, according to the psalmist in Psalm 68:1. Another verse says this, "Be silent before me, all flesh, for the Lord has risen up out of his holy habitation." And that's found in Zechariah chapter 2 and verse 13. So this was a vision. It's the only time I've ever seen Christ in a vision. It's the only time I've ever had an actual vision. And I have had dreams of heaven in the past, and I've seen people and things, but this was very clear and very different. So the meaning again, sunset coming to the time of the end. Number two, that he's standing up to perform something and get involved with some activity of the earth. And the color can have an indication of war and some kind of destruction that's coming on the planet. And that's the impression I got from the vision in Sheridan, Oklahoma. And this would have been actually last year, which would have been when we were visiting and ministering at the church there in that great city. Now, the second incident is very, very strange. And the second incident happened several times. In fact, it was so unusual and so strange that I didn't understand why it was taking place. Now, I had what was called a reset, and I'm not going to go into the detail, and it's where they put these things on your head. I can't even think of the names of them, the little pads on your head, and your brain resets itself. It was a four-day process, I think, of about an hour and a half each. And the man said to me, he says, "Now, don't think it's strange," and this is formed by a Christian organization. He said, "Don't think it's strange when you begin to, you'll begin to see things." People describe all the times of seeing things that are strange and unusual. Well, after I had that reset, and what it does, it sets new pathways in the brain. And again, I'm not pushing anything, but I'm just telling you what happened to me. And it was a great help to me. Something began to happen when I would lie on the bed. When I lie down, some people could sleep on their back. I can't because I have sleep apnea, and I use a machine. So I always sleep on my right side. And usually I remain that way most of the night. Well, as I would lay there and close my eyes, a lot of time in my mind I'm thinking or I'm praying. Well, the strangest thing began to happen. Now, my eyes are closed, but I can see something coming at me, and I can literally read it. And what it is, it's text messages from either a phone, or it's messages that are being typed out on, let's say, a email on a computer, and they're very clear. And I can actually read certain things that are being said. And the weird part is there are three men, two of them live out of state, one of them lives in the area, and they were conversing with each other. And I could see their plots. I could see their strategy. I could see their plans. And I actually start saying, oh, this is interesting because this is being done in secret, but it's being revealed by the Holy Spirit where I can actually see. Now, you say, well, where's that in the Bible? Well, email and iPhones did not exist in the time of the Bible. But if you'll remember, when the prophet of God was praying secretly, he could hear the conversations taking place by a Syrian general planning to attack Israel. And Jesus also had the gift of discerning of spirits and word of knowledge, where he knew the secrets of people of what they were discussing and what they were talking about. So this is just a different form of the gift of the Spirit, of discerning of spirits and the word of knowledge. Now, when I saw the phones, I could read the text, but something began to happen because I would see, I think this happened to me at least 20 to 25 times. So all of a sudden I realized there's three to four men and they're plotting this. There's misinformation involved with that. There's certain things that they're planning to do. And actually they did some of these things or attempted to do some of these things. But here is where it got very strange. Later, I began to see where here's the entire conversation and there's entire sections missing. The names of people are missing. What they're planning to do is missing. Statements are missing. And I thought, what am I seeing? And this went on for over a year. Now, this didn't happen every night. It would happen once every 2 weeks, once every 3 weeks. But when it would take place, I was awake with my eyes closed every time. It was not a deep vision. I was awake and I could say, well, here we go again. I'd say it in my head, here we go again. What is this? And here it comes, whoop, right in front of my face. And I couldn't understand. The part that puzzled me for months was, why all of a sudden are there sections missing from either this text message from a phone or from this email that these people are emailing each other, backline or whatever, but why is it missing? And I'm telling you, after a long period of time, the Holy Spirit spoke to me. Now, the Lord speaks to me sometimes between when I am asleep or awake, and I will just hear the voice of the Lord and just jump out of bed sometimes. And I say jump, I mean sit up on the edge of the bed. And the Lord said, I'm going to show you why these particular words are missing. And I'm going to quote this right now in the best way I can. I am pulling them out because they are idle words, slander, accusation, and lies. They are being recorded in the books in the court of heaven of the people texting them. So in other words, there are books in heaven. And when he said texting them, I understood what he meant, typing them or texting them. But in the books of heaven, everybody, I'm going to use this. This is a Bible, but everybody has books in heaven. Now, in those books, according to Scripture, are recorded the deeds that they did. Their giving is recorded. How do I know that? Because when the angel appeared to Cornelius, he said, thy prayers and alms have come up before God as a memorial. But every action, giving somebody a cold glass of water in the name of the Lord, clothing people, helping people that are poor, these are good deeds. However, slander, backbiting, lies, gossip, these are evil things and they're works of the flesh. But they are all recorded in the books. The Bible said on the day of judgment, men will answer for both good and bad that they did while they lived on earth. So what the Lord was showing me is this. He said, even though they are typing it out and they're not in a physical conversation, they think I don't see it, but I record what they have written in books as well as what they say. Now, here's the verse about the verbal words. But I say to you that every idle word that men shall speak, they shall give an account of in the day of judgment. Now, there'll be two judgments. There'll be the beam of the judgment seat of Christ for believers, and then there'll be the white throne judgment. For by your words you will be justified, and by your words, that means what you've said, you will be condemned. So you will condemn yourself. So there are books in heaven. This is point one I want to give you. There are books in heaven with details of each person that has lived on earth. And I personally believe this is not done by some heavenly AI system. The angels are the recorders. And God has a way of recording and keeping that information. Number two, and I want you to hear me because this is a warning to everybody who uses a laptop. And it's a warning to everybody that uses a phone. I believe that if what you say in conversations, and that means if you speak, if you type out something and you are slandering a person and you are backbiting a person and you are becoming critical. So, and you, someone said to me one time, so we shouldn't be critical when people do bad things. God is the judge. You're not the judge. Read the whole Bible, because the Bible says that when you see someone fall, it says you better be careful lest the same thing happens to you. I mean, people need to go to the Scripture. People are selective readers. They read the part they want, and then they ignore the part that they don't want to hear. So it's not just what you say, it's what you pen and write. And so, you know, when you think about this, this is very important, because point three is this. We know that words, deeds, and names are written in the books of heaven. We know that the Bible says a person's name can be in the Lamb's Book of Life. However, now watch this. In the Lamb's Book of Life, a person's name can be blotted out. God has sins written in books, but He says, if you repent and turn from them, you do what is right, I will blot out your transgressions. Now listen to this, and not remember your sins. But on the email part or on the text message part, He wasn't blotting it out because they had repented. They were belligerent people, and He was taking them out to so that He could put them in the books of heaven so that one day they would answer. Now listen to this verse. This is a powerful verse. It says this. It says, let no one deceive you with empty words, for because of these things, the wrath of God comes upon those or the sons of the disobedient. Therefore, do not partake with them. Ephesians chapter 5, verses 6 through 7. Here's another verse I want to give you. It says, let your yes be yes and your no be no, lest you enter into condemnation. And James 5 and 2, that word condemnation is hypocrisis, which is a hypocrite. In other words, let your yes be yes and your no be no, lest you enter into the condition of being a hypocrite. And how are you a hypocrite? You're a hypocrite because you said something about somebody, they come to you and approach you. Oh, no, I didn't say that. Well, you just lied. So you're a hypocrite. So these are verses that people never preach on. Pastors may preach on them occasionally, but people never read, but they're important. So here's some advice. Never use words or writing to harm, hinder, or affect another person. Number two, never say things you will have to apologize for. You never have to apologize for what you didn't write or what you didn't say. And number three, be willing to be corrected. If you have to say, forgive me, if you have to apologize, if you have to say, I'm sorry, do that, because that is the only way, truthfully, that things can be blotted out, okay? And one woman said her husband is just a bitter old man because the man won't forgive. Don't die old and bitter, because let me tell you, it's not worth it.
5: 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Also, we would love to hear how the Lord is moving and touching your heart right now. So be sure to comment below and then share this video with someone you feel needs it just as much as you did.
6: 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This is Ken Ham, and our full-size Noah's Ark is now open in northern Kentucky. The Bible's message is one of good news. It tells us we can be reconciled to God and have eternity with Christ. But it's only good news if we know the bad news. We need to know why we need to be reconciled to God and why we need forgiveness if we're going to understand how good this news really is. Genesis tells us God created a perfect world. But Adam, the first man, rebelled against God and brought death into creation. We all sinned in Adam, and we continue to sin. We're in rebellion against our Creator, and there's nothing we by ourselves can do about it. That's why Jesus came and paid our penalty. Now, that's the good news.
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8: Chapter 22. And Jesus answered and spake unto them again by parables, and said, the kingdom of heaven is like unto a certain king which made a marriage for his son, and sent forth his servants to call them that were bidden to the wedding. And they would not come. Again he sent forth other servants, saying, tell them which are bidden, behold, I have prepared my dinner, my oxen and my fatlings are killed, and all things are ready, come unto the marriage. But they made light of it, and went their ways, one to his farm, another to his merchandise, And the remnant took his servants and entreated them spitefully and slew them. But when the king heard thereof, he was wroth, and he sent forth his armies and destroyed those murderers and burned up their city. Then saith he to his servants, The wedding is ready, but they which were bidden were not worthy. Go ye therefore into the highways, and as many as ye shall find, bid to the marriage. So those servants went out into the highways, and gathered together all as many as they found, both bad and good, and the wedding was furnished with guests. And when the king came in to see the guests, he saw there a man which had not on a wedding garment. And he saith unto him, Friend, how camest thou in hither, not having a wedding garment? And he was speechless. Then said the king to the servants, Bind him hand and foot, and take him away, and cast him into outer darkness. There shall be weeping and gnashing of teeth. For many are called, but few are chosen. Then went the Pharisees and took counsel how they might entangle him in his talk. And they sent out unto him their disciples with the Herodians, saying, Master, we know that thou art true, and teachest the way of God in truth, neither carest thou for any man, for thou regardest not the person of men. Tell us therefore, what thinkest thou? Is it lawful to give tribute unto Caesar, or not? But Jesus perceived their wickedness, and said, Why tempt ye me, ye hypocrites? Show me the tribute money. And they brought unto him a penny. And he saith unto them, Whose is this image and superscription? They say unto him, Caesar's. Then saith he unto them, Render therefore unto Caesar the things which are Caesar's, and unto God the things that are God's. When they had heard these words, they marveled, and left him, and went their way. The same day came to him the Sadducees, which say that there is no resurrection, and asked him, saying, Master, Moses said, If a man die having no children, his brother shall marry his wife and raise up seed unto his brother. Now there were with us seven brethren, and the first, when he had married a wife, deceased, and having no issue, left his wife unto his brother. Likewise the second also, and the third, unto the seventh. And last of all, the woman died also. Therefore, in the resurrection, whose wife shall she be of the seven? For they all had her. Jesus answered and said unto them, Ye do err, not knowing the scriptures, nor the power of God. For in the resurrection they neither marry nor are given in marriage, but are as the angels of God in heaven. But as touching the resurrection of the dead, have ye not read that which was spoken unto you by God, saying, I am the God of Abraham, and the God of Isaac, and the God of Jacob? God is not the God of the dead, but of the living. And when the multitude heard this, they were astonished at his doctrine. But when the Pharisees had heard that he had put the Sadducees to silence, they were gathered together. Then one of them, which was a lawyer, asked him a question, tempting him, and saying, Master, which is the great commandment in the law? Jesus said unto him, Thou shalt love the Lord thy God with all thy heart, and with all thy soul, and with all thy mind. This is the first and great commandment. And the second is like unto it. Thou shalt love thy neighbor as thyself. On these two commandments hang all the law and the prophets. While the Pharisees were gathered together, Jesus asked them, saying, What think ye of Christ? Whose son is he? They say unto him, The son of David. He saith unto them, How then doth David in spirit call him Lord, saying, The Lord said unto my Lord, Sit thou on my right hand, till I make thine enemies thy footstool. If David then call him Lord, how is he his son? And no man was able to answer him a word, neither durst any man from that day forth ask him any more questions.
0: Psalm 22.
9: My God, why hast thou forsaken me? Why art thou so far from helping me and from the words of my roaring? O my God, I cry in the daytime, but thou hearest not, and in the night season, and am not silent. But thou art holy, O thou that inhabitest the praises of Israel. Our fathers trusted in thee, they trusted, and thou didst deliver them. They cried unto thee, and were delivered. They trusted in thee, and were not confounded. But I am a worm, and no man, a reproach of men, and despised of the people. All they that see me laugh me to scorn. They shoot out the lip, they shake the head, saying, He trusted on the Lord that he would deliver him. Let him deliver him, seeing he delighted in him. But thou art he that took me out of the womb. Thou didst make me hope when I was upon my mother's breasts. I was cast upon thee from the womb. Thou art my God from my mother's belly. Be not far from me, for trouble is near, for there is none to help. Many bulls have compassed me, strong bulls of Bashan have beset me round. They gaped upon me with their mouths, as a ravening and a roaring lion. I am poured out like water, and all my bones are out of joint. My heart is like wax, it is melted in the midst of my bowels. My strength is dried up like a potsherd. And my tongue cleaveth to my jaws, and thou hast brought me into the dust of death. For dogs have compassed me, the assembly of the wicked have enclosed me, they pierced my hands and my feet. I may tell all my bones. They look and stare upon me. They part my garments among them and cast lots upon my vesture. But be not thou far from me, O Lord. O my strength, haste thee to help me. Deliver my soul from the sword, my darling from the power of the dog. Save me from the lion's mouth, for thou hast heard me from the horns of the unicorns. I will declare thy name unto my brethren. In the midst of the congregation will I praise thee. Ye that fear the Lord, praise him. All ye the seed of Jacob, glory.
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10: Both knew God. Both spoke to God. But only one had faith. These two remind us of the parable of the wheat and the tares. This is how the kingdom of God began. The wheat and the tare, both in the same field, in the same house, with the same God, but with different ending. One with faith, the other one without.
11: When I look at my four children, I know that each one is different from the other. Same mother and father for each of them, but different in appearance, motives, drives, likes and dislikes. Go ask the mom of twins. Even coming from the same zygote, the same egg, twins are different. Science continues to question why there are such differences when the genome pool is the same for twins. Doesn't this direct our attention to the wonderful passage in Psalm 139 where God is said to be knitting us individually, each one, fearfully and wonderfully made? And above all, we know from Scripture that we are given a free will that God chooses not to control. Cain and Abel did not have too many people around them to be influenced by. There were not so many philosophies at the time, social demands and norms that would sway or manipulate them. Yet, basically, it comes down to one of two choices. You are either for or against God. In terms of genes, I prefer the ones that God designs. And in terms of choice, I choose to wear His will. Like Cain, we are all accountable. Whose genes, then, will you wear today? Welcome to Shalom Ariel. Welcome to our continuing study in the book of Genesis with Messianic leader Jacques Isaac Gabizot. Be blessed as you listen in, and Shalom.
10: I can't begin to tell you how blessed I am to study Genesis. You know, the only problem is that I can't go to the next section, because every time you read and reread a section, you know, there's something new always that drags you again. This is why we're taking so long. So let's open our scriptures to Genesis chapter 3, where we will see the beginning and evolution of our civilization. You know, it's a history that was sustained, it was preserved and saved by God from its very beginning, all the way through, and of course to the very end. In many ways, it is his story, even though history books today rarely mention the name of God. So far in our text, we could already see that without his preserving actions, there would not have been any earth or no civilization at all. Our record begins with Adam and Eve, who had two sons, Cain and Abel. But history was about to stop right there and then, when Cain, who was thought to be the Messiah, kills his brother. What a deception it must have been for the parents. From this point on in history, we read of murder. We read of polygamy. We read of pride and hatred. And this, I just want to tell you, it's only in one chapter, chapter 4, so it's not a good beginning. And after the killing of Abel, In his unconditional love, God raises another man. Adam and Eve had another son, Seth. It is with him that the history of the Bible kept its course. It is with Seth where we read this curious phrase in chapter 4, verse 26, where it says, "Then men began to call on the name of the Lord," because it seems that early in history, they had already turned their back to God. From this point on, beginning with Seth, the scriptures focuses on one particular line of ancestry, that of the promised seed of the woman spoken of in Genesis 3:15. This was the first prophecy of the coming Messiah, and it began with Seth, leading to who? To Noah, to Shem, to Abraham, then to Israel, and then to Jesus. This was a selected and protected line which was to survive amidst many attempts to break it. And so the history begins with Cain and Abel, two distinct individuals, one representing what is good, what is proper, and the other representing what is pride, what is arrogance, what is evil leading to murder. These two brothers were living in the same environment, same place, same parents, but they were so unlike to each other. And their ending, by the way, is very different. The Bible never forgot about them. Both are taken as example of what is good and what is evil. And because both were religious, they both came to represent one, the true worshiper, and the other, the religious without faith. Both knew God. Both spoke to God. But only one had faith. These two remind us of the parable of the wheat and the tares. This is how the kingdom of God began. The wheat and the tare, both in the same field, in the same house, with the same God, but with different ending. One with faith, the other one without. But before we look at these individuals, let's see the last verses of chapter 3. There's a lot to be learned in there. Let's begin reading from this point on, from verse 20 to verse 24, Genesis 3. It says, "And Adam called his wife's name Eve, because she was the mother of all living. Also for Adam and his wife, the Lord God made tunics of skin and clothed them. Then the Lord God said, 'Behold, the man has become like one of us, to know good and evil. And now lest he put out his hand and take also of the tree of life and eat and live forever.' Therefore the Lord God sent him out of the Garden of Eden to till the ground from which he was taken. So he drove out the man, and he placed cherubim at the east of the Garden of Eden, and a flaming sword which turned every way to guard the way of the tree of life." After the promise that we see in Genesis 3:15 and the action of Adam in Genesis 3:20, which showed his understanding and acceptance of God's offer to salvation, this we have seen last week when he named his wife Eve, life Eve, when curses were just pronounced against them. We then read in the next verse that the Lord God made tunics of skin and clothed them. Instead of fig leaves, God sacrificed some animals and covered Adam and Eve. This was, if you remember, the first death. And a prophetic action pointing to the death and resurrection of the Messiah, who is the final sacrifice. This covering is the first of a long road leading to the final salvation. We can trace the road of this redemption beginning in Genesis 3:21 with the covering. Then you go to Leviticus 17:11, where it says, "For the life of the flesh is in the blood." This was at the base of all the sacrificial system in the Mosaic law. From the killing of the first animals, this precept was established and enforced in the Mosaic law. This was the way to approach God. Where is your blood? And then the prophecy. This leads us to the prophecy of the coming of the Messiah in Isaiah 53:5, where it says that he was wounded for our transgressions. He was bruised for our iniquities. And all our sin was upon him. And his second coming, do you know how Jesus comes in Revelation 1:5, where we see Jesus, he says, "Who loved us and washed us from our sins in his own blood." It all started with Genesis 3:21. In Genesis, then we see the seed of all the doctrines of the scriptures. It is the book of beginnings in many, many ways. And there's something else truly beautiful in Genesis 3:21. The Hebrew word for clothed in this verse goes beyond the action of covering someone from judgment of sin. This word, labash, speaks of clothing someone by bringing him to a higher rank, a higher status. like the anointing of a king. You know, there are seven synonyms in the Hebrew for clothing. But this one is intended to show the covering of nobility, of royalty. What is it doing there? And the word garment is the same word used for the one that the priest wore. So there is much more than salvation here. There is a change of position for man. The choice of these words, by the way, brought the translators of the Targum, you know, these translations that were done 2,000 years ago and even more. The rabbis understood and they said, and the Lord God made for Adam and for his wife garments of glory, it says, because they understood this word. But why the use of this word here? It must be connected with the faith of Adam and Eve. Through their newfound faith, they attained a new position with God and a new status in heaven. Does that sound familiar to you? And this is just like the believer today when he accepts Jesus, Yeshua, as his personal Savior. He becomes a son of God. And he enters into the family of God and is protected and covered. This is what the Spirit says, in fact, in Revelation chapter 1. He says, and he, Jesus, Yeshua, made us kings and priests to his God and Father. To him be glory and dominion forever and ever. Amen. This is the covering that is placed on all believers of all ages. We see it right there in Genesis. A covering that protects the believer, a protection that says that he who dwells in the secret place of the Most High shall abide under the shadow of the Almighty. And so when God covered Adam and Eve, he saved them and he covered them. And this is what is so beautiful about this passage. You know, I read a story of a man who claimed to be a citizen of the United States and also of England, and who was arrested in Brazil. And he was tried, court-martialed, and condemned to die. The British and American representative did all they could to save his life, but their plans failed. And the Brazilian government said he has violated the law and were going to execute him. The day came for his execution. He stood out in the open field and the soldiers of the government were ready with their guns. And just before the time to shoot, out came the representative of the English government and the representative of the United States government. They walked out to these prisoners and wrapped them around with the English flag and then with the American flag. Those two men stood back and said, if you fire on this man, you fire on the English and American army. He is covered with the flag of these governments. So the soldiers lowered their guns. But today I want to tell you, we have a covering that is much more stronger than any flag of any country. We have a covering that no army, physical or spiritual, could dare to confront. We have the covering of our Lord and Savior Jesus Christ. This is what we learn here. Amen? And the next verse follows the same idea. Look at verse 22 again. It says, and the Lord God said, behold, the man has become like one of us to know good and evil. Now the question is, in which way did man become like God? Did God, as someone wrote, wanted Adam and Eve to leave the Garden of Eden because immortality was one thing that differentiated God from man and God wanted to keep it this way? As if God was perhaps jealous, wanting to keep his rank. But this is what was suggested, if you remember, by the serpent when he suggested to Eve that God was jealous. Perhaps we should read this verse in a positive way. Becoming like one of us may speak of a new position of Adam and Eve because of their new found faith. This flows well with the covering God provided for them just before. Instead of pushing men away, God actually draws them closer. Adam and Eve, by their faith now, and like every other believer through the ages, joined the family of God because they believe. They became part of the Echad, because the one here is Echad. How else did man become like God, since God is only light and love? And if this is the intent of this verse, then we can see here the great doctrine of adoption, which says that at a moment one believes in God, he becomes a son, he becomes a daughter of God forever and ever.
12: Don't go away. We'll be right back with the second half of our program coming up just after this message. As we wind up for the second part of our program today, we would like to remind our listeners how blessed and privileged we feel to be part of your radio day. We pray that the messages you hear will instruct you edify you, and encourage you to love the Lord more and follow Him into obedience in even greater ways. We are all changed by the challenges and transformed by the trials of life. And as we walk them together, we keep looking up to Him who is mighty to break down the walls of Jericho that stand before us and to hand over to us the spiritual victories in life. Yeshua has broken down the greatest barrier, the greatest wall that has separated us from God the Father. Thank you, listeners, for joining us in prayer and in financial support for this ministry. If you have it on your heart to give to this ministry, then you can by logging on to our congregation website at BethAriel.ca. And if God leads you to contribute from the treasures that God has blessed you with for the continuation of this radio ministry. Shalom, shalom, as we begin part two of today's program.
10: The serpent tempted man, then man sinned and brought the sentence of death on himself. But by some miracles, a few verses later, he is saved and now he is like God. And under his full protection, he lost Eden, but he gained heaven. Right? This is the miracle of salvation.
11: What Satan does, God undoes. And while we think that Satan has succeeded in his plan to bring us down, let's patiently wait to see how God turns that around. Just think about Pharaoh for a moment. Pharaoh wanted the firstborn Israelite boys annihilated, the power to perpetuate the race to be dismantled. But God saw to it that it would not be the Israelite boys who were going down, but actually the firstborn of those who rebelled against God. From trying to down a nation, instead, a nation is created. God is the greater good in every situation, and scriptures promise us that all things work together for good to those who love God and to those who are called to His purposes. Remember, Satan needs permission from two sources to come against us. He needs God's permission, and he needs ours. When Peter asked Ananias why Satan filled his heart, he is not addressing Satan in this situation. He is addressing Ananias as the one who allowed Satan to enter. Let's recognize the temptation and cry out to the Lord so that we do not give Satan access, but rather we carry out what God would purpose in our lives. Welcome to Shalom Ariel, and welcome to our continuing study in the book of Genesis with Messianic leader Jacques Isaac Gabizon. Be blessed as you listen in, and Shalom.
10: And God did not say to Adam that he was going to become like him. He says he become like one of us. One is echad, like one among us, and part of us. This would be more acceptable.

about Jesus coming. Genesis 3:20, you have salvation, the belief of the promise. This is when he called his wife Eve. And Genesis 3:21, you have the sanctification, the covering. And Genesis 3:22, you have the adoption, the belonging. He became like one of us, one of the Echad in heaven. And I want to tell you, the New Testament speaks of similar terms for the believers today. Just like in John 3:2, beloved, we are children of God, and it has not yet been revealed what we shall be. But we know that when he is revealed, we what? We shall be like him. For we shall see him as he is. We are like him in our position, not in our present state. We are like him in our adoption, like with Adam. And why did God put them out of the Garden of Eden? Why? So that they do not eat of the tree of life. Because if they had eaten of the tree of life in their fallen state, they would have lived in sin forever. This is an act of grace. Again, it seems that the translators of the Targums 2,300 years ago understood and adopted this point. When one of them said, "For behold, if he eats it, he will live and endure forever." Endure his fallen state forever. Thank God. We're not in the Garden of Eden, so we won't be tempted to eat of that tree and live forever in our sins. This is what we understand from the last words in verse 22, and live forever. The truth is that man was to live forever regardless, since man was created in the image and likeness of God. So this was an act of grace from God, not an act of jealousy, as some suggest. Now, what is the significance of the tree of life? You know, for the Jews, it represents the Torah, that is the law of God, the word of God, the place of blessing. This is how, by the way, the Talmud interprets it. You know, in that synagogue today, the wooden staff around which the parchment of Torah scroll, which contains the five book of Moses handwritten, is called actually the tree of life. This is where the word of God is wrapped around. And every Thursday and Saturday, when they take out the Torah and they put it back, they all sing together at the end, and they say, "It is a tree of life to all who hold fast of it, to all who are praiseworthy." For us, we can see the tree of life as the place of blessing, eternal blessing, similar to the earthly tree. What is the earthly tree? The olive tree. Where Jews and Gentiles get together, it is a place of blessing for both Jews and Gentiles. So the tree of life is the one for heaven. By the way, did you know that we're all going to eat of the tree of life? Revelation 2:7. This is a promise, actually, that God gives us. Jesus says, "He who has an ear, let him hear what the Spirit says to the churches. To him who overcomes, I will give to eat what of the tree of life." Once you eat it, that's it. You're in heaven forever and ever. Sin cannot touch you anymore. But there's another point that is important for us to look into in this verse before we go on to the next. God said, "Behold, the man has become like one of us to know good and evil." But how is the knowledge of good and evil makes us become like him or part of the family of God? Obviously not in the action of sin, because God does not sin. So it must be in the knowledge, in the awareness of the evil that made man now ready to be trained and to be tested so that he can go to heaven. It seems that evil was necessary for us to be tested, to be experienced, so that we can be worthy to go to heaven. If God allowed the presence of evil, it must be then for this very purpose of testing us and preparing us, because it's like a school where we're at now. In this sense, we now know, we now confront what is good and what is bad. And the next event will demonstrate this, especially when we go to see Abel and Cain and how these two are so far apart. Again, before we get there, do you see what is happening here? You know, when the serpent thought to have administered a final blow to man, God turned evil into good. The serpent tempted man, then man sinned and brought the sentence of death on himself. But by some miracles, a few verses later, he is saved, and now he is like God. And under his full protection, he lost Eden, but he gained heaven. Right? This is the miracle of salvation.

0: The story has just begun. I don't want to tell you that the best wine is yet to be served. Among all of this, if there's a practical application, one truth that comes out is that God can turn a desperate situation into a blessed one. This is what we understand from the fall to the rising of Adam and Eve. Satan succeeded to have Adam and Eve sin. God turned their curse into blessings. Being sovereign, God does use evil for the betterment of his own. He does it every day. And he does it also. We can see it all over the scriptures. Let me give you some examples. Do you remember when Pharaoh wanted to annihilate the Israelites? He actually ended up being instrumental in bringing the Jews to become a nation because they became a nation out of Egypt. And he was instrumental in bringing the Jews to their land. This is what happened. He wanted to annihilate them. They became a nation. Similar things happened with Hitler. He wanted to annihilate the Jewish people. But lo and behold, less than 7 years later, the nation of Israel was reborn from evil to good. This is what God does for those who are his elect. You know, there's a higher good in every situation. This is a promise from the scriptures. If you remember a beautiful verse in Romans 8:28, for we know that all things work together for good to those who love God. Are you going through a tough time? Believe that God has a plan for you. Something better at the end. We see it all over the scriptures. You are covered with his blood. Sometimes we cannot make sense of the evil that may strike the believer at times, but like a surgeon who operates to remove a cancer, we need to go through a certain situations. But all work out fine for the believer who is covered, again, with the Messiah. And I want to tell you, we have the greatest of all surgeons, right? You know, I read a story about a woman who adopted a baby boy. It's a true story. After 5 years, that is, of trying and successfully to conceive. To their surprise, a short time after the adoption, she discovered that she was pregnant. And she later gave birth to a boy. So one day when the two boys were 8 and 9 years old, a neighbor visited and asked the woman, "Which boy is yours?" So the woman answered, "Both of them." So the neighbor persisted, "But I mean, which one is adopted?" And so the woman did not hesitate. She looked straight at her guest and replied, "I forgot. I forgot." Did you know that God forgets? You know that God forgets. He forgets our sins. He forgets our past. You know, when we are adopted as God's children, we quickly belong his child. He's almost his unique child. He treats us as if we have never sinned. He sees the best of us. In fact, he teaches us to see the best of us, of each one of us, right? Now, what happened next when man is brought outside the Garden of Eden? This is where verse 24 opens up a new era in the history of men and women. He says, so he drove out the man, verse 24, and he placed cherubim in the east of the Garden of Eden and a flaming sword which turned every way to guard the way of the tree of life. Here we have the first mention of the cherubim, a special class of angels. Why the cherubims? Why them? What can we learn from their presence right there and then? You know, if you open the scriptures and if you have a concordance, do you know where else they are mentioned in the scriptures? The next time we read of them is in Exodus 25, where Moses was asked to make two cherubim to guard the Ark of the Covenant, which symbolizes the presence of God. And then in 1 Kings and also 2 Chronicles, when Solomon built the temple of God, they were everywhere to be seen. Even the entrance of the sanctuary was made of olive wood and carved with figures of cherubims. And we see them, you know where else? In Ezekiel. Ezekiel were given a description of the temple in heaven. They were there and they were visible everywhere. So these cherubims are then connected with the place of God. The dwelling place of God. The Garden of Eden then had perhaps become a sanctuary, like a temple where the people would bring their offerings to God. As we have seen before, the Garden of Eden was placed where the temple was to be built, right? On Mount Moriah. And so as early as Genesis, it became the place of worship. And notice where here the mention of the east. The east again. As we have previously seen, the word east, Kedem, often designates the place where God or his seed, this Jesus, is. Remember that verse, Micah 5:2. where it says where the Messiah will be born. It says, but you, Bethlehem Ephratah, though you are little among the thousands of Judah, yet out of you shall come forth to me the one to be a ruler of Israel, whose going forth are from of Kedem, of the east, from everlasting, right? So we know that the east, where was God, is in the scriptures always. So this paves the way to the following verses, where we're going to see that Adam and his descendants already understood the way to approach God. His descendants were in fact very religious. And all began right there in Jerusalem.
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1: Hi, I'm Pastor Keith Manley with today's reflection of grace. You know, many people live their faith exhausted, always striving to do more for God. But Jesus said in Matthew 11:28, "Come to me, all you who labor and are heavy laden, and I will give you rest." You see, the Old Testament law required constant sacrifices, an ongoing effort to stay right with God. But when Jesus died on the cross, he said, "It is finished." The work was completed once and for all. Yet many live today as if they have to earn God's love. We try harder, we pray longer, we serve more. But instead of peace, we feel weary. Jesus didn't invite us into religion, friend. He invited us into a rest. He wants us to trust in his finished work on the cross, not in our own human efforts. Lay down your burden today and rest in God's grace. And that's today's Reflection of Grace.

0: Welcome to the intersection of faith and culture. This is the Wall Builder Show. My name is Tim Barton. I am the president of Wall Builders. I'm joined by my dad, David Barton, our third amigo, Rick Green, who normally is with us, the founder, CEO of Patriot Academy. He is on the road. Dad, you and I are up in Washington, D.C. on today, July 3rd. So much fun stuff happening up here. So many events that we get to be part of. And honestly, just helping inform the individuals up here, the audience, the crowd, some of the faith foundation of the nation. Now, for those listening, today is Good News Friday. And every Friday on the Wall Builder Show, we try to bring you good news of what's happening from around the nation. It just so happens that this week we are up in the nation's capital, and there is some really good news of things happening in the nation's capital. Today, not in the nation's capital, but somewhere that I really wanted to be. Dad, you and I were invited to actually go to South Dakota. Governor Roden up there, somebody that you've known for a lot of years, I've known for several years, not nearly as long as you have, but they're doing a huge event tonight at the Mount Rushmore National Park, and the fireworks show is going to be incredible. President Trump is there. We really wanted to be there, but we found out that if we went there, we would not be able to get flights back to D.C. in time, and what we heard is the airport's basically closed tomorrow for 4th of July. Really just traffic is shut down. And so we decided we wanted to be able to be here 4th of July, but I'm saying this because I'm going to try to watch. I'm sure lots of people are going to be streaming tonight, the event at Mount Rushmore, but there are, Dad, so many fun, patriotic things happening this week. Actually, yesterday, you and I had the chance to lead a Capitol tour with some of our really good friends up here in Congress, Congressman Josh Burkeen and Congresswoman Mary Miller and multiple other Congress people we knew that were there. But we are in the midst of an incredibly historic moment and event with a resurgence of patriotism with so many people, even conservatives, who don't know the history of America with the connection to faith, the biblical foundations, that are so hungry to relearn this. It's a really fun time right now in the nation and certainly here in Washington, D.C.
1: Yeah, it is a remarkable historic time. And you know, years from now, I think it'll even be more more memorable than it is now, as it kind of the tone settles into America. And hopefully, as America continues to move in a positive direction, a few years from now, people will look back on this, people who are not, I guess, not connected today and don't think that this is something to celebrate. I think a few years from now, this is going to be a really remarkable, memorable event. And by the way, just for history context, as we're looking this day, 250 years ago, this is the day that they started debating the language of the Declaration of Independence. Thomas Jefferson had been cloistered away for 17 days, working on language, putting it back and forth, scratching out stuff, adding new stuff. And by the way, if you wonder what that looks like at Wall Builders, we have just done a reprint of the original draft of the Declaration of Independence, Thomas Jefferson's own handwriting, all his scratch outs. Kind of looks like a Google Doc where you can see John Adams made some edits and Ben Franklin made edits, but that is what they're debating today in Congress 250 years ago. They've taken that handwritten document of Jefferson that he laid on the table, four pages long, right in front of John Hancock and the other members of Congress, and now they're going through clause by clause, discussing it, talking about it, debating it. This is where they come up with some new grievances to add, and they take out some of the ones that Thomas had, but it still retains 75% of what he wrote. So it's a fascinating historical day to think about it, but it's a terrific day to be in Washington, D.C. in preparation for all the stuff that's going to happen tomorrow.
0: All right. So, Dad, normally on Good News Friday, we're taking good news from around the nation. This week, we have highlighted America's 250th and so many good things that have been happening. Yesterday, we had Pastor Josh McPherson on with us, and there is literally a undercurrent swell of revival happening in Washington State, one of the most liberal states in the nation. We are seeing God raise up pastors. We're seeing pastors be awakened, pastors that some really good-hearted, Jesus-loving, Bible-preaching pastors that had not really been awakened to be engaged in the culture are now waking up to engage in the culture at new levels. It's so encouraging for so many reasons. One of the things that I heard Pastor Josh Howardson from Lake Point Church in Dallas say many times, and I think it's so spot on, it's an easy, succinct way to say it: if the godly people won't lead, the godless people will. And when Christians have decided not to get involved, that creates a space, a vacuum for ungodly people to step in. And if there's not godly people to promote godly policies, and you have godless people promoting ungodly policies. So the fact that we are seeing pastors and Christians wake up is incredible. Now, all this to say, we are Good News Friday. So we do want to get into some good news. And Dad, I haven't looked at your stack. I have no idea what you have and where you want to go, but I feel like it would be appropriate to say that today we might need to prioritize, or maybe we should, acknowledging right 4th of July coming tomorrow. What are good news things from Rolling America? Now I'm saying this, I'm going to give you about 10 seconds if you need to peruse and if you need to reorganize to make sure that what we are doing, highlighting, celebrating some of the good news America related things. But in the midst of the craziness, there's good things happening in America. So Dad, where are we going and what is the good news happening in America?
1: Well, I want to go back to yesterday. Yesterday I spoke to a group here in D.C. They're called Feds for Freedom. These are all federal employees. They work in different agencies across the scope of the federal government. And so within that group, there are some 9,000 individuals that are part of that group. That's a lot of federal employees that are committed. And what they wanted me to address was education and how that education is supposed to be founded on religion and morality. Now, I've got to say, I don't know that I get that many requests from pastors to address that. And here I get requests from all these folks and all these various cabinet level departments saying, hey, let's get back to pointing out that religion and morality has got to be the basis of education if we're going to be a free nation. And I just found it remarkable that people who work inside D.C. on a daily basis have acknowledged and recognized that if you don't have religion and morality, you can't have freedom. And I expect to hear that more from us than I do from somebody inside Washington, D.C. And the guy who's leading this is, I mean, he's really significant, a name that is very important in D.C. And he and all the other folks that were there as speakers yesterday, it was just a remarkable time. So having said that religion and morality, and this just goes back to George Washington's farewell address, if you want political prosperity, which we have had for two and a half centuries now, you can't have it without religion and morality. And that's been certainly under attack the last few decades. But to hear people in the federal government say, hey, we got to get back to this, especially in education, because if you don't have education, you probably don't get it the rest of your life at the same level with the same influence. And so saying that, I've got a poll in front of me that indicates a good moral shift in America, which is good news for freedom. And this happens to deal with abortion. Now, in this case, when Dobbs' decision came down a few years ago that put abortion back in the hands of the states, at that point, you have about 53% of Americans who think that that abortion should be legal in all circumstances through all 9 months. So America was a majority radical pro-abortion nation at that point in time, basically no exceptions and through all 9 months. But the poll that is out now shows that that has been dropping since that point in time. And for the first time in a number of years, those who believe that abortion should not be legal through all 9 months now outnumber those who believe that it should be legal. So that's not a dramatic shift. I wish I could say it was a 30-point shift. It's not. But it is a steady decline and is a steady movement over the past several years coming back in a direction that is more moral, more religious, and therefore will produce greater freedom and greater stability in years to come for America. So I think that's a good piece of news. Again, it's not a blockbuster piece of news because, again, I wish I could say that we're down to only 13% of Americans or whatever. It's not that. But for the first time in a number of years, those who would be considered pro-life through 9 months are outnumbering those who are considered pro-abortion through 9 months. And that's a good shift, and that's a positive direction for America to take.
0: Well, that is really good news. What it tells us is there's certainly work to be done, that this fight is far from over, and that this fight really needs to be won on multiple levels. It needs to be won legislatively. We need to pass laws protecting life from conception until natural death. We need to pass laws that recognize the value of the inalienable right to life, even as the founding fathers identified. So legislative work needs to be done, but certainly there needs to be a lot of educational work. People need to understand, like, the science of this is not complicated. When people ignorantly want to say, well, it's just a fetus, it's a clump of cells and tissue, all of that is so illogical because, Dad, right now, you and I are clumps of cells and tissue, right? Like, it's so illogical. And fetus is a Latin term meaning unborn child. Again, all of these arguments are so nonsensical when you begin to break down the just intellectual consistency of the argument to say, wait a second, if that's the argument, look at where it applies, and it doesn't make sense. So we have to help people understand the intellectual inconsistencies of the pro-abortion position, recognizing the flaw in the arguments, but then also in churches. We have to have more churches that are teaching something that unfortunately is far too confused in the Christian church. This should not be confusing, but far too many Christians are not fully pro-life. And again, this is not a confusing issue, biblically speaking. So the fact that Christians are even remotely confused on this, and percentage shows that a huge percentage of Christians don't hold pro-life from conception, even through 9 months of pregnancy, and certainly not to the end of life. So Christians, we have to do a better job of making disciples. Pastors, we have to do a better job of teaching the whole truth, the counsel of the Word of God. I mean, just read Psalm 139 in church every now and then, Jeremiah 1:5. There's some very basic verses, or even Genesis, right, where God formed us male and female in His image. So many things that are basic Bible. So I would say that there's some very practical steps we can take to make progress on this, but it is good news that there is a shift taking place, even though it's small, but we can help enact a greater shift. All right, Dad, so the first thing in my piece of good news, it's something Rick and I talked about this some on Wednesday, and so I'm not going to really spend much time with it. I just want to acknowledge it. The headline says, a look at the major Supreme Court decisions this term. And Rick and I talked about there were some good, some bad, and some ugly decisions that came down from the U.S. Supreme Court. Some that are logical and common sense that we really should rejoice in. Some that are maybe illogical, that are not common sense, we should scratch our heads about. But ultimately, there is some good things that came down. But I want to start with something, recognizing again what the Trump administration has done with some of the people that President Trump has appointed. So our U.S. Treasury Secretary is Scott Bessent. And the World Bank has changed some rules and policies because of the influence of President Trump, of Scott Bessent. And one of the this is the headline. One of the things they changed is, as World Bank drops rule that nearly half its loans must be climate related. Now, it's just dumb for so many reasons, thinking that was the rule, that we will only approve you for a loan if it's something climate related, which again just shows the wokeness that was there, that we don't care if it elevates lifestyle, if it brings people out of poverty, right? I mean, you can go down the list. If it doesn't save the climate, which now there's more and more evidence coming to surface of how much garbage the quote-unquote scientific data surrounding the climate-related catastrophe has been. So that's really good news. But under pressure from the Trump administration, the World Bank is stepping back from its commitment to fund climate-related projects in the development of the world. Now, there's way more in this article. I'm not going to take time and go through all of it, but I do want to just acknowledge what is so great about this is President Trump has not only helped bring greater levels of freedom with his leadership, the people he's appointed in America, whether it be religious liberty or economic freedom and choices, removing some of the vaccine mandates, some things that are actually logical, but that promote freedom. But now America is continuing to help bring freedom to the rest of the world for people around the world that want to get a loan for a business, for a project. They don't have to prove, at least nearly half of them, no longer, because that's what the standard was, that nearly half of these loans, you had to show it was climate related. And the fact that's being removed, this is great in America, but again, showing how what happens in America is impacting the rest of the world. And as we get ready to celebrate 4th of July, I am so grateful that we have a president that is working to bring more freedom to America, but also around the world. Now, Dad, I know you have a large stack. Let's take a quick break and we'll come back and you can keep running through some of these good news articles. You are listening, everybody. Hang on. We'll be right back. You are listening to The Wall Builder Show. Hey, this is Tim Barton with Wall Builders. And as you've had the opportunity to listen to Wall Builders Live, you've probably heard the wealth of information about our nation, about our spiritual heritage, about the religious liberties, about all the things that makes America exceptional. And you might be thinking, as incredible as this information is, I wish there was a way that I could get one of the Wall Builders guys to come to my area and share with my group, whether it be a church, whether it be a Christian school or public school or some political event or activity. 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And if you'll click on that tab, you'll notice there's a list of information from speakers' bios to events that are already going on. And there's a section where you can request an event to bring this information about who we are, where we came from, our religious liberties and freedoms. 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Welcome back to the Wall Builders Show. This is Good News Friday. My name is Tim Barton. I'm the president of Wall Builders. I am joined by my father, David Barton, the founder of Wall Builders. And we are going through some good news things happening in America. Hopefully some things that help us as we're getting ready to celebrate 4th of July. Maybe as you're listening right now, you are already on a long weekend. You're already thinking of the things we're going to do to enjoy freedom this weekend. And maybe even thank God in the midst of that process. Dad, what is your next piece on your good news stack?
1: It comes from Bill of Rights related material, and it deals with the Second Amendment. We've seen over recent years where the court has gotten more back to original intent of the Second Amendment. They've expanded protection for individuals to be able to own guns. Even the states where they dislike guns intensely, very progressive secular states that don't even want you to own a gun, period, make it very difficult for you to do so, don't want you to carry a concealed gun at any point in time. So the court has gone through a series, I'd say over the last 8 to 10 years, several significant cases expanding the, or I'm not going to say expanding, securing the right of Americans to keep and bear arms. And that's what the founders intended. And we've talked historically, that was basically every single American. If you were a citizen, you were part of the militia. You had your own guns. In the Revolution, the military didn't provide the guns. You had to take your own stuff, basically, because we didn't have the money. It was always that way, having your own guns. Well, this was one that first made me scratch my head, and then I read the decision and said, I get it now. And this is where that the Supreme Court, on a gun rights case that was before it this year, said, hey, it's okay for this guy in Texas who uses marijuana to also have guns. And that has been one of the things since the war on drugs back in the 70s. Look, if you're an illegal drug user and you mix that with guns, that's not good. But as Gorsuch pointed out in this decision, he said, look, the government is the one who's created this problem because they're the ones who said, hey, we're not going to enforce the marijuana laws. And you now have millions and millions and millions of Americans in states across the United States that use marijuana. And it's like, you want us to take guns out of the hands of millions and millions of people? And this guy who uses marijuana, he's not been charged with any violent crime. He's not been charged with misuse. He's not been charged with public intoxication of marijuana. He is a marijuana user, but he involved the gun in no crime in any way. And as Gorsuch pointed out, it's the states and the feds that are saying this is a legal drug now. And if it's going to make it a legal drug, the fact that, you know, when I was growing up, marijuana was one of the despised drugs. It was seen as a gateway drug for all the hard drugs, and still is that, by the way. At that point in time, Gorsuch said, you can't expect us to take guns away from millions and millions and millions of Americans under a law that the feds won't enforce because they don't think it should be illegal, and the states won't enforce because they don't. We're not going to be the ones to take guns. And I thought, you know, that's good logic. I can buy that. That you're not going to take guns out of the hands of millions of law-abiding people who are doing something that used to be a crime a few years ago, but the government refuses to make a crime today. And I thought, I buy that Second Amendment logic because it's about freedom and about the right for law-abiding people. But as Gorsuch pointed out, now, if you bring us a criminal who's breaking the law with a drug and involves a firearm, yeah, that's a whole different case. But this is a guy who's not breaking the law. The federal government has softened up those laws, and states certainly have moved away from it. And so I've got to end up being on the side of the Supreme Court on this one, because this is not a Second Amendment issue. This is a federal government, state government issue. And the Supreme Court does not want to see the feds and states take more and more guns away from people. So I'm with them on that. I think it's a good decision.
0: Well, certainly, again, things that we have discussed a little bit, we will talk more about. There's a lot of Supreme Court decisions that have come down, and it's a mixed bag. There's some really good things and some really not good things. And for example, the one about birthright citizenship, we would look at and go, man, they totally butchered the very idea of what the 14th Amendment was. It was not, I mean, literally the guy presenting the bill in the Senate said, this is not about foreigners coming here and having babies. This is about those who have been enslaved. And so you couldn't get much more clarity nonetheless, the Supreme Court got that one wrong. President Trump said, hey, we have some ideas, some solutions. We can do some things legislatively, and they can. They can enforce laws. All of this to say that we will have many more conversations surrounding this. But anytime we have the U.S. Supreme Court or any court, any government acknowledging, recognizing, protecting the inalienable right to self-preservation, self-defense, the right to keep and bear arms as identified in the Second Amendment, that is good news. All right, I'm going to try to do this one quick. Dad, to leave a little bit of time. And Dad, just I'm going to tease this so you know where we're going. Let's finish out with some of the thoughts from John Adams, those letters to, between John and Abigail, where he talks about the way we should celebrate Independence Day. So let me say my piece of good news, and I'm having to skip some more Supreme Court related things because, again, we'll talk about that more in the future. And we've already talked about some of those a little bit. But my article deals with the fact, it says Gen Z is leading the way on church attendance and small groups. And Dad, it really is fascinating to me reading the breakdown of who is doing what. And this is a Lifeway survey. And so they are identifying by different groups who is doing what things. And interestingly enough, the people that are the most involved in church, I mentioned, are Gen Z. But then they break it down between all of the groups as to who is the next most involved. So Dad, between the millennials, between Gen X and between baby boomers, who do you think after Gen Z, they attend church roughly 6.2 times per month? And if you think about how many weeks there are in a month, right, roughly four and a half weeks in a month, that means they're going more than once a week to church. That's Gen Z. So Dad, then between millennials, Gen X, and baby boomers, who is the next most active?
1: Millennials, the Gen Y, I'm going to say they were the least active. I'm going to think that Gen X, perhaps. I think Gen Alpha probably would be next, but it sounds like they didn't have any stats on Gen Alpha. So I'm going to leave the Gen Y millennials out. I would go X.
0: So for those listening, so Rick Green is our counterpart. He's a Gen Xer. Dad, you are a baby boomer. And then I am a millennial. So you think maybe Rick's generation, they go to church next? And then who?
1: I would think that. I would think that. And then I would back up to the boomers. What I'm seeing is that the least religiously active right now are millennials. But that's what I've seen elsewhere. So tell me.
0: Okay. So here's the data. What they found was that Gen Z is the most likely to attend church and worship services 6.2 times per month. Millennials are 4.8. Gen X is 5.1. So you're right. Gen X, so Rick's group beat millennials, my group just by hair. The lowest group are baby boomers. 61 and older, it's only 4.5. Now, Dad, this is fascinating to me because when I was growing up, it was far more common to see like the gray hairs, right? The older generations in church. And what we are seeing now, and this is, we've talked about it many times, one of the very encouraging things is to see that there is an influx of young people. And when you look at the revivals historically, the Great Awakenings, it so often was young people that were coming to faith. And often some of these great revivals and awakenings were led by young people in their 20s, 30s, and 40s. And I know that's relative saying that they're all young people. But when you think about leaders of revivals and movements, and you look back at like a George Whitefield, when he gets here and he's right in his late 20s and early 30s, as he gets going in this thing, so many of these movements were led by young people. Now, the data does go through and point out that even though they are the most active going to church, they have a very low ranking when it comes to kind of biblical worldview. They rank at the bottom when it comes to, and this is a category, obeying God and denying self. And so what we're seeing is that they're coming, they're hungry, they love Jesus, they want more, but they really need some biblical mentors and disciples around them. I'm saying this for everybody listening, that it's amazing. If you're a young person going to church, man, keep going. It's incredible. As you go, look for somebody older than you that can help disciple you in the faith. And if you are an older person, look for ways to disciple the rising generation in the faith. Now, Dad, we're up on the verge. Tomorrow is 250 since the declaration was presented 4th of July. And just as an encouragement for everybody listening, when John Adams writes Abigail about what he believes Independence Day being the most significant historic moment in American history, he actually gave an encouragement for how 4th of July or how Independence Day specifically should be celebrated. Dad, what was his admonition?
1: Well, he said it should be with squibs and crackers, which is fireworks, and cannons, and had all the stuff that you would normally, well, I don't know if we'd put cannons with the way we celebrate 4th of July, but for them, sitting off cannons.
0: Well, guns specifically. He said guns.
1: Guns, yeah, that's right. And so all of that, but it, he said, also should be definitely commemorated with solemn acts of devotion to God Almighty. And so that's, you know what, that's kind of past the go to church stage. Solemn acts of devotion to God Almighty is not just going to church. That's really getting down on your knees and doing some humility before God and say, man, God, have you blessed us? We recognize you blessed us. I mean, it's kind of like what you have when you have fasting and prayer, acts of humiliation. That's why they used to call it humiliation, fasting, and prayer. It's a time to really humble yourself, get before God, acknowledge him as the author of good and author of blessings, and rededicate the nation to him. So John Adams thought all the great celebrations should be there that we're going to do, but he wanted to make sure we added to it solemn acts of devotion to God Almighty.
0: So many good things. Even just in the John and Abigail Adams letters, there's so many other things. Friends, if you're interested, you can go to the Wall Builders website, wallbuilders.com. We have a 250 page. You can click on that from the very top of the Wall Builders landing page. And it has so many things surrounding the 250 that there's different kinds of gear and swag. There's artifacts that you can highlight. There's articles you can read. There's books. There's so much there. But as we get ready to celebrate 4th of July, I would encourage you, follow John Adams' advice. Remember God in what we do, because without God, none of us would be free. God bless you guys. Happy 250, and thanks for listening to The Wall Builders Show.

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1: Mom always took me to church when I was younger. When I was 10, I went forward to accept Christ, but no one explained what it really meant. At 14, I tried alcohol for the first time, and it didn't take long before I was an alcoholic. I loved to cook, and I trained in everything from meals to ice sculptures. At 30, I served as a cook in the Army during World War II. When the war ended, my drinking was worse than ever, especially when I moved to Korea. There I met Ethel, a young accountant, and we fell in love. Then I became very ill, went blind, and became paralyzed. Ethel and my mom prayed fervently for me. The doctors told me I was incurable, but within months I regained my vision and I was able to walk again. I promised Ethel I'd quit drinking and we married, but I soon broke my promise. I lost one chef job after another. I was depressed, and I hallucinated if I went too long without a drink. Ethel lovingly gave me books about Jesus, and learning about him changed my heart. I realized that Jesus didn't hate me. He understood what I was going through. He went through death to save me. I was broken. I prayed to truly receive him as my Savior, and I was finally able to kick my drinking habit. Ethel and I began to go to Bible school, and we wanted to be missionaries, but raising support was difficult. Then I got the idea of doing an ice sculpture presentation that creatively demonstrated the gospel. We moved to France to do the presentations full time. I am so grateful to be serving the Almighty God rather than alcohol. I'm Larry Gannon.
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4: Turn with me to Genesis chapter 6. We're going to take a look at verses 1 through 4. So again, many have believed this for years, and then there's actual stories that come out on all this, and different things have been found throughout history that, again, the earth is older than 6,000 years, and literally nations that have been buried under the dirt for just centuries upon centuries, indicating there were races here before Adam. But we're going to be taking this up in Genesis chapter 4, and the reason why this is so important is because there was something said that Lucifer, Satan, in the garden latched onto that God said. And when God was telling the different curses, the woman will have this, you know, difficulty in childbirth, man's going to have difficulty, you know, getting crops out of the ground, he's going to work through the sweat of his brow, and then he told Satan, you're going to be cast off this earth, basically, you're going to come, time you're going to be removed. And he promised that there would be a Messiah that would come, and he called him the seed of the woman. Now, what he was simply saying was, he's going to be born of the woman without a man. And the seed of the woman indicates there's not going to be a seed of man inside of her. God's going to cause this child to come. And Satan at that time began to pervert women on the earth. And he tried his best to destroy everything. And then, of course, when the flood came, we were down to just a few women that were on the ark. But again, God started again. And Satan has been trying ever since then. Any child that is born that is promised of Messiah and look like Messiah, Satan went after them. Moses, he went after because he thought he would be the Messiah. And then later on, when Jesus was born and Lucifer found out about it, he tried his best to kill Jesus through Herod. And Herod commanded all the children 2 years and under to be killed, the male children. But again, he's always failed. But in Genesis chapter 6, because of that, this is what happened. On this earth at that time was Lucifer, but also on this earth with fallen angels. Angels were eventually cast into Tartarus. This is in the book of 1 and 2 Peter. And that they were cast there, also the book of Jude. But they're cast there and they're being held there until the time when they're going to be judged before God. Fallen angels roam the earth for some time. And we have been taught and said, well, fallen angels are the demons. No, they're not. We're going to take a look at Scripture and tell you why. In Genesis chapter 6, verses 1 through 4, and this was again what was given to man. This is what caused the flood to come. This perversion in Genesis chapter 6, verses 1 through 4 caused the flood to come. But it's going back to the fact that God told Adam and Eve to be fruitful, multiply, and replenish the earth. And so people are being born everywhere. It says in verse 1, it came to pass when men began to multiply on the face of the earth, and daughters were born to them, that the sons of God saw the daughters of men that they were fair, and they took them wives of all which they chose. Now the sons of God, it's been taught that what this was is a representation of those who knew Jesus or accepted the Lord. And as Adam and Eve, they repented and accepted the Lord, and they were following the sacrifices of God. And so these were the sons of God. Those who lived righteously in the earth saw the daughters of men that they were fair, and they took them as wives of all which they chose. And this sounds good. And then it goes on to talk about there, they took wives, but they also had children through them. But this is not what the sons of God are. These are the sons of God. In the book of Job is referring to angels in heaven. The angels of heaven are called the offspring of God. And those on in heaven that are there are the elect sons of God. But those that fell with Lucifer and were cast down to the earth are not the believers, are not the elect angels. These are the fallen angels. So when it's referring here, the sons of God saw the daughters of men, these were the fallen angels, and that they were fair, and they took them as wives of all they chose. You say, well, an angel can't marry a woman. The point of it is they did. And they took on human bodies. Listen, we often say, well, you know, about demons and stuff, you know, that they have to have inhabit a body. And that's true. To manifest themselves, they have to inhabit a body, but not an angel. Whether the angel is elect and comes from heaven to the earth to operate among us, or whether they are the rebellious ones who fell with Lucifer, angels have the ability to just take on a human body. And in this case, they not only took on a human body, they had sex with the women that were here. The sons of God, again, are brought out in the Old Testament, especially in the book of Job, as the angels. So the fallen angels that were here on this earth saw the daughters of men that they were fair, and they took them wives of all they chose. This was Satan's plan to pervert the seed of the woman and to have children on this earth through women and his fallen angels. What was the offspring like? And the Lord said, my spirit will not always strive with man, for he is also flesh. Yet his days will be 120 years. God said he won't live to past 120 years. Well, that's a long time even today. But he goes on to say in verse 4, there were giants. The Hebrew word is Nephilim. And the giants were the tyrants and their bullies. The offspring of the women and these fallen angels were called giants, Nephilim, and their tyrants or bullies. It says there were giants in those days. Also after that, in those days was before the flood, and also after that was after the flood. Before and after the flood, there were giants. The giants were the offspring of the fallen angels and the women. And these are the giants we find later on in the land of Canaan when the children of Israel want to go into it. These are the giants, of which one of them, Goliath, had a match with David. Of course, David won, but the giants were at least an average of over 9 feet tall. Huge, great strength, but they were the offspring of fallen angels and women. And then when the giants again, you know, got together and they were married, the children they had were just like them. But here's the point, there were giants, Nephilim, tyrants, bullies in those days, and also after that, before and after the flood, when the sons of God came into the daughters of men and they bore children to them, the same became mighty men. The Hebrew says heroes, which were of old, men of renown, men of fame. Fallen angels roamed the earth, took on human bodies of men, and actually had sexual relations with women on earth. Their children were giants, which filled the earth. The giants filled the earth. The flood came. The flood killed all people, killed the giants, left only eight, and that's Noah and his family. But after the flood, the angels still had sex with women, and this all happened again after the flood. And at that point, God sentenced the fallen angels to their own compartment under the earth. That's called Tartarus, and this is explained in 2 Peter chapter 2 and verse 4 and Jude verse 1 and verse 6. The place called Tartarus is a separate place under the earth for fallen angels, and they will be there except during the time of the tribulation. A couple of them will be removed, and they're going to cause great, terrible things in the earth during that time. And it's simply to show us these angels haven't changed. These angels cannot change, will not change. The giants were supposed to all be destroyed when Israel entered Canaan, but they left some of them. God said to kill all of them. And we know in there that, you know, some of the older men that were going into land said, we're going to go and take those giants and kill them. But the point of it was they weren't finally killed until David and his men killed them. Satan is a fallen elect angel. I'm going to say that again. Satan is a fallen elect angel. You say, well, what does that have to do with anything? Listen, if fallen angels could have sex with a woman and produce those races, those rulers, those who were, again, giants in the earth. If Satan is an elect angel, he can have sex with a woman. And you know what he is? He's going to do that, and perhaps already has done that, and produce a world false ruler, a world savior called Antichrist. Remember the movie Rosemary's Baby? Remember the movie The Omen? It's almost like it was predicted at that time. Rosemary's Baby, I think, was almost prophetic. And it wasn't God that did it. It was Satan in the leaves announcing what he's planning on doing. And in Rosemary's Baby, Rosemary had a child, and Satan was the father of it. The same thing in The Omen. And why I'm bringing this up is that Satan can do this. And listen, if Satan is trying to have his own ruler, his own Messiah in this earth, how did God do it? The Holy Spirit came upon Mary. It's almost like it's sexual innuendos without sex. God doesn't have sex with a woman, but the same analogies are brought out. The Holy Spirit shall come upon you, and the power of the highest shall overshadow you, and that which will be conceived in you will be called the Son of God. Satan is doing it and did, has had it one time. I believe Antichrist is already here, but is the offspring of Satan and a woman. And since Satan is a fallen angel, he can also take on a human body. And let you say, yeah, but he'd be evil and ugly. No, no, no. He would be gorgeous. He would be fabulous. He would be so alluring. And the Bible talks about he comes as an angel of light. And I mean, if Satan walked in this room, he wouldn't be dressed in red, have a pitchfork in his hand. He would be overwhelming to the magnetism of this guy. And that's all he has to offer, though. And he's going to have an offspring in this earth through a woman, just like God had an offspring in this earth through a woman called Mary. And Satan's going to do the same thing, only his one is going to be Antichrist. He's going to be standing in the place of Christ to be an imitation. And if that's what the case was, is that Satan had a child called Antichrist, it was to imitate God, who had a son in this earth called Jesus Christ. So again, we have it here in these verses of scripture. It happened at the time of the flood of Noah, and just before the flood of Noah, fallen angels were having sex with women. Then after the flood was over, they did it again. And after the flood, God took them and put them in there. Let's read 2 Peter chapter 2, verses 4 and 5. Angels are bound under the earth in Tartarus. That's the name of it. There's nothing else in there except fallen angels. And in 2 Peter chapter 2, verses 4 and 5, if God spared not the angels who sinned, how did they sin? They fell from heaven, and then they started having sex with women, producing these giants in the earth. If God spared not the angels who sinned, but cast them down to Tartarus. Tartarus, this is the only place that's found in the Word of God. And so, again, he cast them down to this place, their hell there, and delivered them into chains of darkness to be reserved for judgment, and spared not the old world. That's the world before the flood of Noah, but saved Noah, the eighth person, a preacher of righteousness, bringing in the flood upon the world and upon the ungodly. One of those fallen angels will be released during the tribulation as the leader over swarms of armies of demons. His name is Apollyon or Abaddon. This is found in Revelation chapter 9, verse 11, and it tells that one will be released. Demons are literally this. Demons are not fallen angels. Demons are disembodied spirits of the race that was on the earth before Adam. They used to have a body. They seek a body. They want a body, and they search till they can find a human body. Not so with fallen angels. Angels don't need a body. Angels can just make a body. Angels can just appear in a body. It can be there and disappear. And we know this from the Old Testament when elect angels came down and they met with Abraham. Abraham could see them, talk to them. They even went into Sodom and Gomorrah, and the evil, vicious homosexuals there wanted to have sex with these men because they were so good looking. And of course, these were elect angels, and they smote them blind.
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4: Paul told us in Philippians chapter 1, verses 3 through 5, I thank my God at every remembrance of you, always in every prayer of mine, making requests for you all with joy for your partnership in the gospel from the first day until now. 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
5: 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I'm Mark Hankins, and today I have a powerful message from the Word of God that I believe will bless you and will encourage you. My favorite scripture is, "Now thanks be unto God, who always causes us to triumph in Christ." And today is a day of triumph. Let's get right into the Word.

0: 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Sees
1: me. The same power that's in the event. Come on, the resurrection of Christ, the greatest display of power in the history of the universe. And when God raised Christ from the dead, why did God use such tremendous power when he raised Christ from the dead? Because Jesus was not overcoming rigor mortis. Rigor mortis is serious. You get stiff, they put you in a box, bury you underground. So I'm not saying rigor mortis is not serious. But when God raised Christ from the dead, he wasn't just overcoming physical death. When God raised Christ from the dead, he released enough power to undo everything Satan had done in Adam, enough power to destroy the works of the devil, enough power to make you a new creature in Christ, enough power to give you victory over every devil, every demon, enough power in the gospel, the same power that's in the event is in. Come on, the word of his power. Man. Wasabi. I'm like, come on, you could just be meditating on the word.

I'm not going to say much about that, all right? But he said he did smoke marijuana. He did not inhale. I just laughed. I thought, he did not inhale. How did he do that? Like, he's like in a group or something, you know, and they're passing a joint around. When they gave it to him, he went and just held it in his mouth. He went. He did not inhale. Well, he didn't get the full benefit if he don't inhale. He's just holding it in his mouth. Forgive me. But I thought, that happens in church all the time. People come to church, they hear the word, and they go, praise the Lord. Come on, but somebody next to you may be going, praise the Lord. Breathe in the life of God. Somebody said, what'd you do at church? I inhale the word of God, man. I breathe in. You can tell when people inhale and when they're leaving church, they're like. Come on, other people, they praise the Lord. That was a good service, wasn't it? The same power that's in the event. Oh, come on now. Let me pray for you right now. I said the same power which Paul said, I'm praying for you. How would he pray for someone that's already a believer? Father God, come on, it's Ephesians chapter 1. How would you pray? So Dad Hagin said, pray that prayer in Ephesians 1. Pray it every day for at least 6 months and don't miss a day. Well, I was 17. I said, all right, Ephesians 1. Father God, here's what I'm asking you for. I'm asking you to give unto me the spirit of wisdom and revelation in the knowledge of God. Wasabi. In other words, I'm asking you that I can know what you know. See what you see. I'm asking you to give unto me the spirit of wisdom and revelation in the knowledge of God, that the eyes of my heart would be flooded with light. Are y'all still here now? Come on, faith comes by hearing, but revelation knowledge comes by seeing. In other words, the word captures your imagination and you see what happened. All right, let's try this. The Apostle Paul had seen something awesome in the resurrection of Christ. He saw it. Let's try this out over here. I said, he saw it. Kind of like Moses wrote the Pentateuch, right? First five books of the Bible. Who wrote that? Moses. Who wrote Genesis? Moses. How did he write that? He wasn't there. How did he do that? Moses must have been in his tent, and God said, you want me to show you how I created the world? Oh, that'd be cool. In the beginning, the earth. And so Moses, oh. Earth thou form, void, darkness. And God said, let there be light. Hey, Moses came out of his tent, you know, and his face was like shiny. He's like, I just saw how God created the world. What do you think about that? Are y'all still here? So Paul is not saying, this is my exclusive revelation. I'm the only one that can see this. Paul says, I pray for every believer to see the same thing I saw, what happened when God raised Christ from the dead. Every believer should see the same thing. How are you going to get there? Just ask. Father God, I'm asking you. And he said, do it every day. So I did it twice a day. 17 years old. Afro, bell-bottom blue jeans, little card, King James on one side, Amplified on the other side. I'd say, Father God, I'm 17. My prayer is this one right here. You're giving me spirit of wisdom. Before that, I would have been like, Corvette would be nice. Come on, you know. Hey, you get this or you can get anything else you need anywhere, anytime.

0: I'm asking you to give unto me what? The spirit of wisdom, revelation, knowledge, God, the eyes of my understanding, being light, that I may know what is the hope of your calling, what is the riches of the glory of your inheritance, saints, what is the exceeding greatness of your power towards us who believe, according to the work of your mighty power, which you wrought in Christ when you raised him from the dead. All right, let's go over that one more time. I'm kind of going fast this morning, but I hadn't been here in 5 years. So, Father God, I'm asking you. Come on. I'm asking you, Lord. I'm asking you. I'm asking you. Here's what I'm asking you for, and I'm not going to stop asking. Why? Because there's further light and further revelation. I'm asking you to give unto me personally. Come on. I don't want the Bible just to be a book, you know, of theology and doctrine. I want it to come alive in my life, in my brain. Come on, in my house. Revelation. Come on. You don't have to wait till you're 50 for that to happen. It can happen at 17 years old. And you say, what's that going to affect? That's affecting my identity. You raise Christ from the dead, exceeding great, unlimited, immeasurable power. I'm asking you, how many believe he'd do it for you? I mean, how many believe God say, I'll do it for you? I'm going to do that for you. At the most unusual time. Come on, you be reading the word and you go, whoa. Well, there I am right there. Made alive. Y'all still here? Same life. Gave us the same life. Same identical life. Same identical life. All right, let's try it one more time. He gave me the same identical life that he gave to Christ. Same stuff. I got the same stuff. That he gave to Christ. Same life. Whatever it did in Christ. Y'all still with me? In other words, it is this life that Jesus had on the earth. In him was this life, life, and that life was the light of men. In other words, Jesus was carrying this life. And the devil cannot dominate any man or woman who has this life. That's why Jesus casting out devils, you know, healing the sick. Well, he's got this life. All right, let's try it one more time. Come on now. This life. He's carrying this life. Number one need, or you could say eternal life, the God kind of life. He that hath the Son hath this life. And he made us alive with this life, same identical life that's in Christ. It is a spiritual substance. So you can have a taste of it, or you can have rivers of it. More than you can contain. You say, well, what's in that life? Well, there's healing in that life. I said, there's healing in that life. Come on, that life will come up out of your spirit. Come on, get into your soul and your mind, your emotions. Then it'll get into your blood and your bones. Come on now, and your kidneys and your liver and your stomach. You say, I got eternal life. Listen now, which is better translated, the life of the eternal one.
1: Oh, yeah.
0: All right, let's try one. In other words, so it is this life that makes you a new creature. Praise the Lord. Hallelujah. It is this life that makes you a new, unusual, different kind of human. You can no longer say, I'm only human. You can say, I'm also human. But I am not only human. Wait. Because the same identical spirit that raised Christ from the dead dwells on the inside of me. The same spirit lives in me. And he gives life to my mortal body. The same spirit that raised Christ from the dead. The Holy Spirit himself, that he lives on the inside of me. Same spirit right now. Come on. He drives cancer out of your body. Drives disease out of your body. Come on. Get depression out of your mind. I have the God kind of life. Woo. When you say I'm a new creature in Christ, that's you saying all that.
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0: This is Pastor Jerry Hall, General Manager of radio station WHJG. 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
1: Welcome to 15 Minutes in the Word with New York Times bestselling author Joyce Meyer. 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
2: Sometime over the next three sessions, we're going to look at a scripture that talks about how God has laid out a good plan, predestined and predetermined, a good plan for every one of our lives. That includes you. A good plan, not a mediocre plan, not a halfway plan, a good plan. And it says, he's laid it out that we might walk in it, that you might walk in it. See, God says, this is what I've determined, now do you want it? I love what he told Joshua, every place on which the sole of your foot shall tread, that have I already given unto you. God's already got all kinds of stuff prepared for you, but now you've got to start finding out what it is and moving into it. And let me tell you something, when you start doing the will of God, everybody you know may not clap and cheer. Now, whoever needed that can just have that. Now I want to say something to you, and this is kind of what I'm trying to get around to in this series of teachings. What God has a will for us, but he's also given us a free will. And God gave us a free will because he loves us. And love demands that you give the person you love freedom of choice. Love is not love if people are manipulated and forced. Somebody might say, well, if God knew the choices we were going to make, then why didn't he put us in a world where there was no evil and there was no tragedy and just so we could just have a happy life? Well, actually, the truth is he did. That's kind of the way it started, if you've forgotten that. The garden was a great place. And so somebody might say, well, why didn't he just make us so we couldn't sin? Because that's not love. And we couldn't love God back if we didn't have to choose to love him and choose to obey him. And the world is messed up, not because God is mean, but because people do dumb things. Amen? And even if we don't do dumb things, we're always getting other dumb things that people do in our path, and we have to deal with their dumb things. And when you have enough dumb things going on in the world like we've got going on today, it gets to the point where it's just confronting everybody all the time. But you have a free will. And I don't know that we teach enough about man's free will in church. I don't know if I've ever heard a whole message on you have a free will. Can I tell you something? What we choose to do, how we use our free will, tells more about us than any other single thing. Because what I choose is the core of me. What I choose shows my character. It's deeper than what I feel. It's more than what I think. It's a deeper thing to say, well, I don't feel like doing that, and I don't think it's a good idea, but I will because God told me to. Well, I tell you what, if we worship feelings, we're already down the drain before we ever get started. I've never said it exactly the way Anthony did, but I'm going to steal that thing about emotions have no intelligence, because, man, that is true. They are just stupid. That's what I've said. They're stupid. You use your will to choose God's will. And I want to be careful how I teach this, because there are many things that cannot be done by willpower alone. You cannot save yourself by willpower. Amen. And there are many things that we cannot do, no matter how much willpower we have. There's no way that I could build a ministry like this just because I willed it to be so. But then here's the other thing. God couldn't build something like this either if I didn't put my will with his and take the steps of faith and pay the price. And so the Bible says, with men, many things are impossible, but with God, all things are possible. So now here's the thing, and I just kind of wrote this down today. There's a great many things that you and I cannot do without God. There are things that we can't do without God. But there's also many things that God won't do without you. See, I know I gotta go slow. We're at a new gate here tonight. You know what? God put lumber in trees, but God doesn't build a house. The man goes and cuts down the tree, and he prepares the lumber, and he gets it somewhere, and he builds the house. God provides everything that we need, including the wisdom and the strength and the grace and the power to do it, but he doesn't do the doing for us. He does it with us. Come on. I've been waiting to see who I could try this message on, so I hope I got the right group. Because see, I think that we can get into this, well, God, will you do this? God, I'm waiting on you to do this. I was praying for somebody one time that had a need. God, provide this need, provide for them. And he said, stop asking me to do things for people that you could do yourself and just don't want to. I mean, if a person you work with is sleeping on the floor and doesn't have a mattress, do you really need to pray for God to give him a mattress? Why don't you just get some money out and go buy a mattress? I can't afford that, and they're not even a believer anyway. Well, that's the best person to give it to, somebody that will just be amazed that you actually have some fruit to back up your bumper sticker. Amen. Now, so I'm going to kind of show you, I hope this will show you how this works, because I'm in no way saying that we can just by willpower go do a bunch of stuff. We can do nothing without God. We can do nothing without him. So I believe it kind of works like this. I see something that God wants me to do, and I say, I will do that. By the grace and the mercy of God, I will do that. And then God gives me the strength to do it because I have said that I want to do it. I want to do what he wants me to do. And then sometimes all the way through it, I have to keep praying that. You don't think I got up here tonight without praying that God would use me and without praying that God would give me the right word for you. I'm not that stupid. I know that I can't get up here, but nonetheless, I did have to get up here. I did have to show up. I did have to study. I did have to do my part. Amen. And I think the point that I'm trying to make for people is we need to realize we are partners with God. We have a part and he has a part. We cannot do his part and he will not do our part. God will help you get a job, but it's not going to come knocking on your front door. Okay, Luke 22, 42 through 44. Jesus in the Garden of Gethsemane. saying, Father, if you are willing, remove this cup from me. So what's Jesus saying? I don't want to do this. That's okay. You can even, sometimes when God asks us to do things, it's not even bad to say, I don't want to do it, because he knows it anyway. I don't want to do this. Yet not my will, but yours be done. So what's he saying in that moment? I don't want to do this, but I will do it if that's what you want. Come on. There's something here for somebody. Lord, I want out of this marriage, but I will stay in it if that's what you want. I got one excited person over here. Don't go getting all quiet on me because I said something you don't want to do. Oh, God, I really, really, really, really, really want to buy that new car. But if you don't want me to, I won't. I really don't want to go to the cross, Jesus. But your will be done and not mine. Now watch what happens. Watch this. And I love this. And there appeared to him an angel from heaven strengthening him in spirit. Come on, make the connection. You don't want to. It's going to be hard. But you lay your will on the altar and you say, I will, Jesus, because I love you. I will. Then the strength comes. Then the strength comes. But here's the thing. Sometimes when you're on the decision-making side of that, you don't feel the grace. You don't feel the strength. You feel that it is impossible. There's no way that I can do that. And that's when God wants us to remember, yes, where I'm at right now, it is impossible. But if I'm willing to, come on. If I'm willing to, then whew, supernatural strength comes. And see, that doesn't mean, see, here's what we do. Help me, Jesus. Sometimes I get so full of all this stuff and I don't know which to bring out first. We want everything to be easy. It's easier just to quit than to work through things with people. You all clapped when I said Dave and I have been married 49 and a half years. Well, let me tell you, a lot of those years we weren't clapping. Come on, there's a message here. And now, and I know there's times when it just won't work. I guess I'll give you one little out just in case you can't stand this message, but my gosh, the things now that back then I just thought, well, if he's going to keep doing that, there's no way that I can stay with him. And you know what? Now he still does a lot of the same things, and I think it's funny. Come on, a lot of you are upset over stuff. You're ready to quit on something, and it's not even really that big of a deal, except you just want it all to be easy.
1: God created us to do great things, but it won't happen by just wishing. We must be willing to do the necessary work. We need to set a goal, develop a plan, and move with purpose. If we do our part, God will always be faithful to do his part. God knows what we need and is aware of our heart's desires, and he will grant them if we seek him first.
2: 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Maybe you've tried and tried to hear God's voice, but nothing seems to change. 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
6: Chapter 4. Hear, ye children, the instruction of a father, and attend to no understanding. For I give you good doctrine. Forsake ye not my law. For I was my father's son, tender and only beloved in the sight of my mother. He taught me also, and said unto me, Let thine heart retain my words, keep my commandments, and live. Get wisdom, get understanding. Forget it not, neither decline from the words of my mouth. Forsake her not, and she shall preserve thee. Love her, and she shall keep thee. Wisdom is the principal thing. Therefore, get wisdom. And with all thy getting, get understanding. Exalt her, and she shall promote thee. She shall bring thee to honor when thou dost embrace her. She shall give to thine head an ornament of grace. A crown of glory shall she deliver to thee. Hear, O my son, and receive my sayings, and the years of thy life shall be many. I have taught thee in the way of wisdom. I have led thee in right paths. When thou goest, thy steps shall not be straitened, and when thou runnest, thou shalt not stumble. Take fast hold of instruction. Let her not go. Keep her, for she is thy life. Enter not into the path of the wicked, and go not in the way of evil men. Avoid it. Pass not by it. Turn from it, and pass away. For they sleep not, except they have done mischief, and their sleep is taken away, unless they cause some to fall. For they eat the bread of wickedness, and drink the wine of violence. But the path of the just is as the shining light that shineth more and more unto the perfect day. The way of the wicked is as darkness. They know not at what they stumble. My son, attend to my words. Incline thine ear unto my sayings. Let them not depart from thine eyes. Keep them in the midst of thine heart, for they are life unto those that find them, and health to all their flesh. Keep thy heart with all diligence, for out of it are the issues of life. Put away from thee a froward mouth, and perverse lips put far from thee. Let thine eyes look right on, and let thine eyelids look straight before thee. Ponder the path of thy feet, and let all thy ways be established. Turn not to the right hand nor to the left. Remove thy foot from evil. Psalm 122. I was glad when they said unto me, Let us go into the house of the Lord. Our feet shall stand within thy gates, O Jerusalem. Jerusalem is builded as a city that is compact together, whither the tribes go up, the tribes of the Lord, unto the testimony of Israel, to give thanks unto the name of the Lord. For there are set thrones of judgment, the thrones of the house of David. Pray for the peace of Jerusalem. They shall prosper that love thee. Peace be within thy walls, and prosperity within thy palaces. For my brethren and companions' sakes, I will now say, Peace be within thee. Because of the house of the Lord our God, I will seek thy good. Chapter 8. Oh, that thou wert as my brother, that sucked the breasts of my mother. When I should find thee without, I would kiss thee. Yea, I should not be despised. I would lead thee, and bring thee into my mother's house, who would instruct me. I would cause thee to drink of spiced wine, of the juice of my pomegranate. His left hand should be under my head, and his right hand should embrace me. I charge you, O daughters of Jerusalem, that ye stir not up, nor awake my love, until he please. Who is this that cometh up from the wilderness, leaning upon her beloved? I raised thee up under the apple tree. There thy mother brought thee forth. There she brought thee forth that bare thee. Set me as a seal upon thine heart, as a seal upon thine arm, for love is strong as death. Jealousy is cruel as the grave. The coals thereof are coals of fire, which hath a most vehement flame. Many waters cannot quench love, neither can the floods drown it. If a man would give all the substance of his house for love, it would utterly be contemned. We have a little sister, and she hath no breasts. What shall we do for our sister in the day when she shall be spoken for? If she be a wall, we will build upon her a palace of silver, and if she be a door, we will enclose her with boards of cedar. I am a wall, and my breasts like towers. Then was I in his eyes as one that found favor. Solomon had a vineyard at Baal Haman. He let out the vineyard unto keepers. Every one for the fruit thereof was to bring 1,000 pieces of silver. My vineyard, which is mine, is before me. Thou, O Solomon, must have 1,000, and those that keep the fruit thereof 200.
7: Thou that dwellest in the gardens, the companions hearken to thy voice. Cause me to hear it.
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0: 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Today, Keith Moore is teaching from the Word of God, a message from the series, Laws of Increase 2. Stay tuned, because at the end of this broadcast, we'll be giving you information on how you can receive a free copy of today's teaching. And now, Brother Moore.
1: I've been preaching for over 20 years. And I have preached, some weeks I've preached 25 times. I have studied. There's times I've looked, scriptures and scriptures and study and look up words and pray. And I've, some of these things I'm teaching you tonight, I've been teaching for 10 years. But today, I probably spent 4 hours just looking at scriptures, Why? I know them. I've heard them. But I don't know a fraction of what there is to know about them. And I need to be reminded of them, and I need to be sharp on them. Well, that's my area. I can't say, well, I've preached a bunch, and now I'm just going to kick back and relax. Well, then I'm going to start sliding back. I'll lose my edge. I'll lose my anointing. I'll lose, right? Does God require any less of you?
2: No.
1: If you fix transmissions, and if that is your job and that is your place, you can believe God for wisdom. Amen, and grace, and you can work on it until you are flat the best transmission man anywhere. You can believe God for equipment, and you can have a transmission out while somebody else is thinking about it. And you can have it fixed as good as it can be fixed while other people are trying to get their parts together. You can be together. You can get a system. You can have wisdom. You can be diligent, and it is through some of that that your prosperity is going to come. Can you say amen?
2: Amen?
1: Cannot be a slacker. You cannot be lazy. You cannot drag around. You got to be a go-getter.
2: Amen.
1: Amen?
2: Amen?
1: Everybody say diligent.
2: Diligent.
1: Diligent. Let me read some more to you. Proverbs 28:19-20 says, hard work brings prosperity. Playing around brings poverty. That's the Living Bible. He who works will have abundant food. He who chases fantasies will have his fill of poverty. Did you hear that? That's the NIV, Proverbs 28:19. He who chases fantasies will have his fill of poverty. Proverbs 20, verse 13. Do not love sleep, or you'll grow poor. Stay awake, and you'll have food to spare. Proverbs 21:5, the plans of the diligent lead surely to plenty, but those of everyone who's hasty surely to poverty. He who loves pleasure, that's all you want to do is play, will be a poor man. Don't be heavy drinkers of wine and gluttonous eaters of meat, for the heavy drinker and the glutton will come to poverty, and drowsiness will clothe one with rags. If the Bible says that'll happen to you, then can you count on it?
2: Yes.
1: There's only one way to fix it. Stir up. Be diligent. Go to Proverbs 24. I'm commencing to get ready to start to close. Proverbs 24 and verse 30. 24:30. He said, I went by the field of the slothful, and by the vineyard of the man void of understanding. He's got a clue what's going on. Yeah. It was all grown over with thorns. How many of you won't see Faith Life Church grown over with thorns? Aren't you thankful for all these people who have done all this work? I haven't done all this yard work. It's been members and our staff and our help. Aren't you glad? Aren't you thankful for this? How many think if God give you something nice, you ought to keep it nice.
2: Right.
1: And you ought to improve it.
2: Amen.
1: You don't let it go and go and go. It needs to be painted, and you don't paint it, and you let stuff rust up, and you let it grow up. It's dishonoring to God. It's acting like you're not thankful. And I'm telling you, this is a key to prosperity. Don't think you're believing for something better and you're not taking care of what you got.
2: Amen.
1: You're contradicting your faith.
2: Amen.
1: I'm believing for a new car. Yeah, thank you for my new car. And you get in yours and you never wash it and you never clean it up and you never try to take care of it. And you kick the fender and go, this old junker, I'm so sick of this thing. I'm believing for a new car. Well, you're not a good steward with what you have.
3: Right.
1: You don't know how to take care of stuff. No. I don't care what it is. I don't care if it's a 72 Vega with Bondo and every fender and a leaky transmission and an AC that don't work. You clean it up and get it as looking as good as you can. Amen. And you fix it up. And how many know there's no excuse? Old doesn't have to mean nasty.
2: Right?
1: No reason for something to be nasty because it's old. That's just sluggardness, laziness, laxness, not being a good steward, not appreciating. I'm getting to meddling now. Okay. It was all grown over with thorns and nettles covered the face, and the stone wall was broken down. And I looked and considered it well, and I looked upon it and received instruction. A little sleep, a little slumber, a little folding of the hands to sleep, and your poverty will come on you. Come like one that traveleth, and your want like an armed man. It'll come on you like a robber. Poverty and lack. I had the privilege of working with Dr. Kenneth Hagin for 20 years. And had a lot of opportunity to be with him privately. And sitting back in the speaker's room, he used to tell me stories sometime. And, you know, he's a great storyteller. And just like you see him on the platform, that's exactly how he is anywhere else. He's the same. And I'll be honest with you, some of the stories he told me, I left shaking my head thinking, now why'd he tell me that? I just did not. And sometimes it was years before it clicked with me. I want to tell you one he told me. He told me about during the Depression that there was a man, a real wealthy man in the community. Most everybody, if they had a need, they went to him and borrowed money. And most everybody had borrowed money on their place and for their crop and for their seed. And even the church for their building and their land had borrowed money from this man. And hard times came. And there was a drought. People didn't make crops. And it happened year after year. And people were barely paying some interest, not paying the principal, but paying a little bit of interest, and then people got to where they couldn't pay it. And finally, you know, it got to the place where he began to repossess these properties. And one of the leader of the church, he came to him and he said, I'm going to have to repossess this church. And the man said, you're kidding. You're not going to repossess our church. He said, yeah. He said, what would you do with it? He said, I'll make a barn out of it if I need to. This is the story Brother Hagin's telling me. And he said, and there was another man. Didn't make a crop. I mean, he was at the point 2 years ago where it was hopeless. And every morning, he'd get up and he'd fix fence. And he'd clean the ditch rows. And he'd work on the roof. And the soil was just dust. I mean, there was nothing. He lost it a year and a half ago. And other people go by shaking their head, go, you know, give it up. He said, uh-uh. No. He'd get up and go out and work on the land and fix it up. One day that man came by there, handed him an envelope. It was the title to his land. And that was the end of the story. I'd leave. And I thought, okay. Did you get it? Do you understand? What are you saying to me? The Lord's like that. The Lord is like that. You remember the parable and the story of the talents?
3: Yes.
1: And how the man that had the one that hid his, and the Lord took it away from him, gave it to the man that had 10? And people say, well, Lord, He's already got 10. Yeah, I know. And the Bible says, behold the goodness and the severity of the Lord. He said, I knew you were an austere man. Is God like that?
2: Yes.
1: Yeah. You don't, with God, you don't just throw up your hands and go, well, I tried and there's nothing else I can do. I'm just going to quit. And the Lord said, oh, bless your heart, honey. I'm going to bless you anyway. No, he will not. Because no matter how bad it is, you never have to give up.
2: Amen.
1: Hmm? I said, no matter how bad it is, you never have to throw up your hands and say, well, no, as long as there's breath, there's hope. And as long as God's on the throne, he honors faith. He hears prayers. Don't give up. Don't quit. I don't know at the times in our ministry that we've been back up against the wall and it looks like you are done, buddy. There ain't no way you're coming out of this, but I've learned I won't even hear it. Somebody try to tell me it, I'll get aggravated at them. Shush. I don't want to hear it. Let me tell you what's happening. The money is coming in, and we're going to do this, and we're going to pay this. We're going to finish this project. Amen. And stand. Sometimes stand when it looks like there's no reason to keep standing, but I've seen him come through again and again and again. Amen.
2: Amen.
1: Having done all to stand.
2: Stand.
1: Stand. How long do you stand? You stand till you see it. You stand till it comes to pass in your life.
3: Yes. Thank you, Lord.
1: Even when it looks like all hope is gone. Isn't that what Abraham did?
2: Yes.
1: I mean, it seemed like he's 99 years old. His wife is 90 years old. And she couldn't have a baby. She couldn't conceive when she was 20. Amen. What do you think about them going to the clinic? 99 years old. She's 90 years old. What are y'all doing? Well, we just want to come in and have a checkup. We're going to have a baby. Don't you think they'd have tried to took them over to the side and said, now, honey, you've already been through the change of life. You know, sir, you're 99 years old. I'm sorry, but they wouldn't hear it. They wouldn't believe it. And though all hope was going against hope, they hoped on. They expected against all hope, and they stood, and at 99 years old, 100 years old, Isaac was born, and 91-year-old Sarah bouncing a baby on her knee and named him Laughter. She said, you got to laugh with me about this.
3: Amen. Hallelujah. Glory. Thank you, Lord.
1: Everybody say obedience. And diligence will make me rich. You believe it?
2: Yes.
1: Stand on your feet.
0: And that concludes today's message by Brother Keith Moore. 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

No weapons that is formed against you shall prosper. Every tongue that shall rise against you in judgment, you shall show to be wrong. Now, I wasn't sitting there puffed up. As a matter of fact, I was praying for them because I loved them. The love of God and the peace of God was on me. I felt for them. I was praying for their salvation. It could have been all just for those people's salvation. Amen. Glory to God. And so he said, this case is over. Boom, Chip, you win the case. That's all he said. Went out and here's all the television. How, you never won? You're the first one. And all I said was, love never fails. Now, you're not hearing me. Love never fails. I say it again. But Chip, you were talking about your breastplate of righteousness. Do you realize there's a breastplate of love and faith? 1 Thessalonians 5:8. Let's read it. But let us who are of the day be sober. Oh, come on, somebody. Putting on the, why breastplate? Because it's defense. It's protection. We do have armor of offense. We do have authority. We do have the sword of the Spirit to come offensively at our, but we have defensive, and you need the defensive. You must have the defensive. But let us put our, be sober, putting on the breastplate of faith. God's not a liar. When I see faith, you know what I say? God's not a liar. And his word doesn't lie. And according to 1 Peter 2:24, by his stripes I was healed. That's called putting it on. Are y'all seeing what I'm doing? That's called putting it on. If there's not here to hear, you're not putting it on. Voice activated. Very good. Putting on the breastplate of faith and love. And so love never fails. And love, you know, if you think about it, faith pleases God. Pew, pew, pew. Love never fails. 2 Corinthians 5:21. For he made him who knew no sin to be sin for us. Why? Keep reading. That we might become the righteousness of God in him. Bulletproof vest. Protection against every fiery dart of deception. Put on love. And haters and hateful words will bounce right off of you. Put on faith, and fear and worry will bounce right off of you. I've lived my life watching certain people where fear could not get in. I mean, terrible things happened, and it could not get in. Could not penetrate the armor of God. How many of God's people today, are we really ready? God's coming back for a glorious champion church. That means a church that's wearing his armor to where lies and fears don't affect them. Haters don't affect them. Haters are their motivators because they love. They have the breastplate. There's got to be something bouncing. There's too much catching and absorbing and hitting. This is the year that all stops. Now, some are going to hear, all are going to hear this in here, but some are going to mix this with faith. Good for you. I want it to be all of you, but I don't control that, and I can't. But some of you are going to continue to battle people, and you may even talk about your armor right after that, but it's still in your heart, and you're battling people. That armor is ineffective. It's not on. It's based on belief. It's based on faith, and it's based on God is not a liar, and neither is his word. And what does his word say? Love them. Love them. It's not them. Amen? Are y'all getting anything? Yes. Breastplate is a weapon of defense and protection. God knew we needed this. 2 Corinthians 10:4-6. This is good stuff. But we're done. We're almost done. Don't forget it. For the weapons of our warfare are not carnal. Okay, so it doesn't say we don't have weapons, but it says they're not carnal. But they are mighty. Ha ha. Our weapons are mighty in God for pulling down strongholds, casting down arguments, and every high thing that exalts itself against the knowledge of God. The knowledge of God is the armor of God and the righteousness of God, the love of God and the faith of God.
bringing every thought into captivity to the obedience of Christ. When you have your armor on, you bring that into captivity, glory to God. And if it wasn't for the blood, we would have no righteousness. It was because of the blood. If there was no blood, there'd be no righteousness, no breastplate, no protection. When that blood was poured out, man, it overcomes the enemy when it's applied by faith. Revelation 12:11, y'all know it. And they overcame him by the blood of the Lamb and by the word of their testimony, and they loved not their lives until the death. So make much of the blood, and the blood will make much of you. Put on the whole armor of God so that you shall not live a life of deception and fulfill God's plan. And as I was studying, the Lord gave me this short little locker room talk that I want to share with you. He said, this is the year. He said, I've already told you that. This is the year. So get ready. He said, be ready. He said, be in position and don't miss out. It's here, a new thing, a greater thing than ever before. Have your armor on. Keep applying the blood. You have my righteousness, saith the Lord. So rejoice and live victoriously. Do you know how to put it on? Did I explain it? If I didn't, I don't want you to leave without knowing how to put it on. You speak it. You believe it. First of all, God is not a liar. He's not a failure, and he's not a liar. Second of all, I'm not a failure. Are y'all with me on it? You agree or no? Come on, you need to agree. You can't sit there like a stone face. Do you agree or not? Give me something. Okay? And he did not intend for the church to be a failure. Right? Now, did he give us armor? Why? Who are we fighting? What is the only tool the enemy has? Deception. He's already been defeated. The only tool he has is to deceive. But God's given us what? Armor. But before we get to the armor, if you've got a people problem, this fight is not against flesh and blood. Are y'all with me? This is a quick review. My fight was not against them in there, in that courtroom. My fight was against these spirits that were trying to stop this ministry and other things from happening. Great things from happening. Same with you right now. Gosh, if I wouldn't have went in there with that armor on. Thank you, Mama. Thank you, Holy Spirit. And I can honestly say, maybe if I did, it's just a day or two. But in all those years, I always say, no weapons went against me. I believe it. I believe he's not a liar. I believe the word is the truth. I believe. Therefore, the Bible is for those who do believe. And I believe. I'm a believer. And if it's true, why wouldn't I want to get in that word and gird up? Gird up that word. Be established in my covenant. And I'm telling you, from now on, fiery darts and lies and deception will bounce right off of me. Lies will bounce right off of me. Hate, people talking. I don't like this about, I don't want, you're not doing this enough. You should be doing this more in the church. Listen, you're not the Holy Spirit. I can't imagine why God would tell somebody, now I want you to go in and judge a sermon. I want you to judge on what he says and what he's not saying, because these other churches are doing it. Mom, I sat next to Mom and Richard Roberts one time, and who was that guy? He wrote Beta Satan. John Bevere. And John Bevere was giving his testimony of what happened, about what he did in his church and how it changed his ministry. And it was, you know how he is. He's a great speaker. And I'm like, I'm doing it. And I came out of there and I go, so we go to dinner. And I said, I'm doing that. And Mama goes, whoa, whoa, whoa, whoa, whoa. She said, that's what the Lord told him. Now, you can pray about that and seek God about that. And if that's what he wants for you, then okay. And that's how he got the message to you. Y'all understand what I'm saying? But see, I'm telling you, thank God I don't have to live a life of worry or what people think or hate. And they have. You can't stop that from people. But I get to live free because I'm led by the Holy Spirit. And if you hadn't got it yet from Mom, this church in the last days is going to be led by the Holy Spirit. And that means we're going to be training some warriors in here. That means there's going to be some warriors clanking out of here. Clunk,
clang, clang, clang, clang. Amen? We're not playing around with this. How come this happens to me? That's because you're listening to a liar. That's not who you are. It always happens to me. I'm not trying to make fun of you. I've lived that. I've said that. We all have said that. But you're a champion for Christ. And when Paul wrote that in that prison, it was like I was sitting right next to him, looking over his shoulder. I'm not kidding you. This is how real it became to me. It was like I was sitting over his shoulder. Oh, Paul, oh, Paul. Oh, my gosh. This is big. I know. This is big. We can't not have this. I know. Oh, the winning streak begins. I love you guys. Anytime I say anything that's like that or pushy or whatever, Lord, everything I say is because I love you. There's no question I love you. There's not anybody in here who I don't love and care about. I have the grace of God. I have that pastor anointing in me. And it came in me and on me. And I care and love my sheep. Don't sit there and listen to the deceiver. He doesn't spend time with me. Don't sit there and listen to that. I love every one of you. I go to battle for you every day. And so does Pastor Candace. She really goes to battle for you. Not that I don't, but she's always ahead of me. She's getting the first kills and the first whack.

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0: This is Pastor Jerry Hall, General Manager of radio station WHJG. I just wanted you to know that the programs on our station are always not current, and therefore the books and tapes and things offered are not always available. Also, the talk-in shows are not always current, and so you can't call in on that particular day for that particular event. But thank you for listening to our station. God bless you.
1: If God says, when you place your trust in Him, you're saved through your faith in Christ, Satan comes along and says, no, you're not. God says, yes, you are. When you start doubting your salvation, whom did you choose to believe? Satan. What does the Bible say about Satan? He's the father of lies. He's the accuser of the brethren. Now, I either am going to believe what God says, or I'm going to believe what the devil says.
2: The Bible says that salvation is a free gift from God. Have you ever wondered if maybe it has some hidden exceptions or add-ons? Stay with us for In Touch, the teaching ministry of Dr. Charles Stanley, to hear a firm biblical affirmation that eternal life is truly a free gift to all who believe. Let's listen in to Dr. Stanley's message.
1: Now, what I'd like to do to begin with is to distinguish between the very idea of eternal security and assurance, because what I want to talk about primarily is the fact that you and I can have assurance that we have the gift of eternal life, because many people have the gift of eternal life but are not assured of it. And they'll go through all of their life sort of partially tormented oftentimes with the idea, well, suppose I really don't have it. Suppose I have made this decision, but I really and truly do not have eternal life. So let's talk about what eternal security is for a moment. Eternal security is that work of God by which He guarantees the gift of eternal life once received is forever and can never be lost. It is God's guarantee that the gift of eternal life once received is forever and cannot be lost.

0: That's what eternal security is. Now, assurance is a confident realization that you possess eternal life. It is an intellectual and a spiritual recognition and confidence that you possess this life that lasts forever. So with that in mind, let's talk about why people doubt the idea that they really and truly have eternal life when, if you ask them, now, what did you do to receive Jesus Christ as your personal Savior? Here's what they'll tell you. Oftentimes they will give you the very exact truth that you and I know. They have acknowledged that Jesus Christ is the Son of God. They've acknowledged their sinfulness and that their sin has separated them from God. They've acknowledged that if they confess their sins, that Jesus will forgive them. They acknowledge that His death at the cross paid their sin debt in full. They acknowledge the fact that if they ask Jesus Christ to save them, He will do it. Go through all of that. Are you sure of your salvation? Well, they hesitate and hem haw around. I'm just not absolutely sure. So there's some very specific reasons. Now listen carefully. More than likely, if you doubt that you have the gift of eternal life, you doubt that you've been saved, you doubt that you're eternally secured by God, more than likely you're going to find a reason in one of these that I'm going to mention. So let's begin with the first one, and that's this. One of the reasons that people doubt their assurance, they have no assurance, they doubt their eternal security, they doubt their eternal life, is because they don't have it. That's the reason they doubt it, because they've never been saved. They had some good feelings. They made some decisions. They decided to change the way they were going to live. They walked down a church aisle and said, I want to be baptized. I want to join this church. I want to be better. I want to do good. I want to this and I want to that and I want to the other. And you know what? Never trusted Jesus Christ as their personal Savior. Never looked to the cross for the forgiveness of their sins. And so one of the primary reasons people have no assurance of salvation is because they've never trusted Jesus Christ personally, deliberately, willfully, at a moment in time with their soul, with their spirit, with their whole eternal destiny. That's the primary reason. Well, another one of those reasons that people doubt their salvation, doubt what God has done in their life, and I think probably a reason that most people will usually deny and sometimes is simply this. It's just a satanic attack. Now, let me ask you a question. If God says, when you place your trust in Him, you're saved through your faith in Christ, Satan comes along and says, no, you're not. God says, yes, you are. When you start doubting your salvation, whom did you choose to believe? Satan. What does the Bible say about Satan? He's the father of lies. He's the accuser of the brethren. Now, I either am going to believe what God says, or I'm going to believe what the devil says. You see, it is cut and dried. It is black and white. It is very clear. It's not a matter of being dogmatic. It's a matter of facing the truth. And if I face the truth, I've got to believe what God says, and I've got to believe what the devil says. So it may be that Satan's just harassing you. And remember what he said to Eve? He said, now, wait a minute. Did God really, is that really what he said? Well, one of the primary reasons people doubt their eternal life is because they can't pinpoint the exact time. Now, there are people who say, well, I know I got saved back yonder somewhere, but you know what? I'm not sure exactly when it happened. So I don't know whether I'm saved or not. Well, let's talk about it. What did you do? Well, you know, I can't exactly remember that. Well, tell me about your attitude now. I mean, you know, want to live godly before Him, trusting Jesus Christ. I mean, to listen to their testimony be as good as any of ours. But they can't tell you the exact time. And so what happens? They begin to doubt that they were saved. Now, listen, the Bible doesn't say, believe on the Lord Jesus Christ and don't ever forget when it happened and thou shalt be saved. It doesn't say that. Because I can name a few very, very, very prominent Christians in this country that none of us have doubt their salvation who tell you, I can't remember when. Now, somebody says, well, here's the prayer you pray, and you say, well, Lord, I do want to ask you to forgive me of my sins, and I'm trusting you as my personal Savior. In a split second somewhere in that, you become a child of God. Well, you know, I can remember the event, but I can't remember the day. I think it was in the summer. I know how old I was. But if somebody says, now, tell me exact when, I couldn't tell them that. But I can tell you for sure I know I'm saved. And there are multitudes of people out there who can't tell you the exact time. So when somebody says, well, you know, I'm not sure I can because I just can't remember. Now, you will also hear people say, If you can't remember the event and you can't remember the time, more than likely you've never been saved. Get down here on your knees. Well, you know what? You can't justify that. You can't prove that. There's nothing in the Bible says that's true. Here's one of the most prominent reasons right here. Listen to this. Person says, sometimes I'll read the scripture to them and say, now, is that what you've done? You mean to tell me that you read the scripture, you asked Jesus Christ to forgive you of your sins, you told him personally, deliberately, willfully, in that moment in time, you were trusting him as your personal Savior? Yes, I did. And you're not sure? No, I'm not sure. After I read that to a person, then I give it and let them read it. If thou shalt confess with thy mouth the Lord Jesus, believe in your heart God hath raised him from the dead, thou shalt be saved. That true? Yes. Have you done that? Yes. Are you sure? Not sure. Well, after I give it to them about three times, and I have had some people read it 10 times. Now, read that to me again. Believe on the Lord Jesus Christ, and thou shalt be saved. You believe? Yes, I do. You understand what it means to believe? Yes, I do. You're not saved? Well, I'm not sure. Then I know what's wrong. Then I know there's something going on in their life which they either have not dealt with, refuse to deal with, which undercuts their assurance, which we said a few moments ago in the very beginning about sin. And so it comes up, and finally, well, I never have been baptized. That's it. Well, what's that got to do with my assurance? It's got everything to do, and here's the reason. He says, as you go make disciples of all nations, baptizing them in the name of the Lord Jesus Christ, in the name of the Son of God, baptizing them in the name of the Father and the Son and the Holy Spirit, teaching them to observe all these things that I've commanded you, and lo, I'll be with you all the way. My friend, let me tell you something. You can reason all you want to, but if you refuse to be baptized once you're saved, you are deliberately, willfully living in disobedience to the will of God. You are not in the will of God. You're not living in the will of God for the simple reason that you have refused to do what God said do. Well, I'm already saved. I don't need to be baptized. You may already be saved, but you know what? You need to check your attitude. Because if you refuse to do what God says do, well, that water bothers me. Well, you know what? You'll get over it. It's real. It doesn't take very long. You know, dip you down, bring you right back up. That's not the excuse. There's something wrong. If you're unwilling to be baptized, either you're unsaved or you're living in rebellion. If baptism was good enough for Jesus and the command of Jesus, give me one biblical reason for not being baptized. And if your feeling is argumentative, and if your attitude is rebellion, then you need to ask yourself the question, have I ever been saved? Why would I resist something so simple but so profound and so meaningful in the eyes of Almighty God? Why would I resist that if something in my life was not absolutely, totally out of order with the plan of God? Another reason that people doubt their eternal gift of salvation is this. They say, you know what, I think maybe I may have committed unpardonable sin. I just have a feeling I have. Well, what did you do to commit that? Well, you know, I'm not sure, but way back yonder in my life, I feel like I have sinned so much in my life that I must have committed unpardonable sin. Well, what do you think that is? Well, they give you all kinds of reasons of what they think. Let me tell you something. You're listening carefully. You cannot commit the unpardonable sin in this day and time. Listen to what the Bible says. If we confess our sins, all accept the unpardonable. No, that's not what he says. If we confess our sins, listen, God is faithful and he is right in forgiving, cleansing us, the Bible says, forgiving us our sins. Why? Because that's what Jesus went to the cross for. Now listen, if you die without Christ, there is no forgiveness on the other side. But as long as you have breath in this body of yours and you can ask God to forgive you of your sins, you can be forgiven no matter what. The Word of God says, if you confess your sins, He's faithful and just to forgive you. The Word of God says, he that cometh to me, I will in no wise cast him out. So when you say, well, I'm just afraid I've committed unpardonable sin, no, you haven't. You die without Christ, there's no pardon on the other side. And so when I think about all these reasons that people give for doubting our Lord, doubting His security, somewhere along the way, more than likely you've heard yours. Now, here's what I want to think about. So, all right, I've heard all that, but now what's the real basis now of my assurance? There are four bases for our absolute, unwavering assurance that we are eternally secure in Him, that we have the gift of eternal life once we trust Christ as our Savior. And the first basis of it is this: the powerful, unchanging promises of Almighty God. I want you to turn, if you will, let's start with John 3:16. I'm going to take you through a few verses here. The powerful, awesome, unchangeable promises of God, and here's one of them. Number one, John 3:16. For God so loved the world that He gave His only begotten Son, that whosoever believes in Him should not perish but have everlasting life. Promise number one. Chapter number 5. And listen to this verse. Verse 24. Truly, truly, I say to you, he who hears My word, this is the Son of God, he who hears My word and believes Him, God who sent Me, has presently eternal life, does not come into condemnation or judgment, but has already passed out of eternal death into eternal life. Now listen to that. He says, if we believe, if we hear it and we believe it, we have already passed out of eternal death into eternal life. Look, you will, in verse chapter 10. This is the last one. Chapter 10, look at this. Verse 27. These are all the promises of God, all in just one book of the Bible. Verse 27, My sheep hear My voice. I know them and they follow Me. I give unto them, listen to this, I give unto them eternal life. They shall never perish. No one shall snatch them out of My hand. Period. My Father who gave them to Me is greater than all. No one's able to snatch them out of My Father's hand. I am the Father one. Now look at that verse. Look, if you will, in verse 28. I give unto them eternal life. They shall never perish. No one shall snatch them out of My hand. Who can take you out of God's hand? Nobody. Somebody says, well, I can just get out on my own. No, you can't. No, you can't. You say, well, He says somebody else snatch you out. Well, listen, nobody can take you out of God's hand. He says, no one is able to snatch them out of the Father's hand, and I am the Father one. You know what He says? You can't lose it. So rest in it. So basis number one, the awesome, irrevocable, unchangeable promises of God. That is the first basis of it. The second basis is this, the unconditional love of God for us. Look, if you will, in the 8th chapter of Romans, and listen to this awesome passage that we know. He says in verse 33, who shall bring a charge against God's elect? God is the one who justifies. He says, for example, who can charge any one of us with anything that would cause God to cast us out? No one. Then he says, who is the one who condemns? Christ Jesus is He who died. Yes, rather, who was raised and who's at the right hand of God to make intercession for us. Then he asked this question, who shall separate us from the love of Christ? Shall tribulation or distress or persecution or famine or nakedness or peril or sword? You may go through all those things, have all kinds of doubts and tribulations and trials. Will that separate you from God? Mm-mm. Just as it is written, for thy sake we are all being put to death all day long. We were considered as sheep to be slaughtered. But in all these things, all this turmoil, tribulation, heartache, we overwhelmingly conquer through Christ who loved us. For I am convinced, persuaded, that neither death, nor life, nor angels, nor principalities, nor things present, things to come, nor powers, nor heights, nor depths, nor any other created thing shall be able to separate us from the love of God which is in Christ Jesus the Lord. You know what? He said, what can separate us? Who can separate us? Who can charge anything up to God's elect? Nobody. What can separate us from the love of God? Nothing can separate us from the love of God. Then listen, if nothing can separate you from the love of God, nobody can charge you legitimately in the eyes of God, then tell me what in the world could cause you to be unsure of a salvation purchased by God through His Son, Jesus Christ, given to you as a gift, and absolutely promised that it lasts forever. Give me a legitimate biblical reason for doubting your security. Right. There is no legitimate reason. Basis number three is the finished work of Jesus on the cross. Read you just a couple of verses. Look, if you will, in Hebrews. Finished work of Jesus on the cross. Well, this is the ultimate basis of it. Look at this. Here's what he says. Let's look first of all in the 11th verse. Jesus is called the high priest, the one who goes in before the Father to make an atonement for us. But when Christ appeared as a high priest of the good things to come, he entered through the greater and more perfect tabernacle, not made with hands, that is to say, not of this creation, not through the blood of goats and calves and all of that, but he entered the holy place once for all, having obtained eternal redemption. Now, not only has he obtained it, but listen to what he says. Verse 25 of chapter 7. Hence also, he is able to save for how long? What's that next word? He's able to save for how long? Forever, those who draw near to God through him, since he always lives to make intercession for us. The finished work of Jesus on the cross, that's what gives me absolute assurance. And then one last basis, turn to Romans chapter 8 again, and that is the witness of the Holy Spirit to our heart. Listen to what he says in verse 16, chapter 8. The Spirit himself bears witness with our spirit that we're the children of God. Now listen, how many times have you asked somebody when they got saved, say, well, how do you feel? I feel fantastic. Or somebody will say, well, I don't have a lot of feelings, but I just know I am. Oh, how do they know they are? Witness of the Holy Spirit. You see, you're sitting here listening, and I will say something, and you just feel something in your heart. That's the Spirit of God witnessing to your spirit. You're hearing the truth. So I have four awesome bases for believing that my salvation is secure forever, that I have the gift of eternal life. Number one, the awesome, irrevocable, faithful promises of God, the unconditional love of God, the finished work of God through His Son, Jesus Christ, on the cross. And then the witness of the Holy Spirit within me that I'm a child of the living God. Now, here's the big question. All right? How do I make sure? I believe all this. How do I make sure? You acknowledge that you do believe that Jesus Christ is the eternal Son of God, as the Bible says He is, and that He went to the cross for your sins. You acknowledge that you have sinned against Him and that your sins have separated you from God. You confess your sinfulness to Him, asking Him to forgive you of your sin. You accept His forgiveness on the basis that He promised to forgive you, and that's all you need. And then you simply say to Him, Lord Jesus, I do receive You as my personal Savior and the Lord of my life. And you know what? Somewhere in the moments of prayer, in a split second somewhere, you're saved.
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0: What are you living for? 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
1: 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Satan cannot steal anyone's salvation, but that doesn't stop him from harassing believers. Here's A Moment with Charles Stanley.
5: Well, his goal is to draw us away from God, to draw us to himself. His goal is to create doubt. He uses all kinds of deception. Deception is his major method. Deceives us, and he can't make us believe things, but he's the impetus of us believing things that are not true. And so, divisiveness, for example, in a church, how does Satan want to destroy a church? Get people fussing at each other, fighting each other, divisiveness, deception. All of these things are just his very subtle ways of dragging us away from God. And if he can just get us to drift, to question, and because if you'll notice how he dealt with Eve, he said, now, did God really say that? He didn't say he didn't. He didn't say he did. He just put the question to her, did he really say that? And so that's all around us, that very subtle, cunning, but very effective. And he hasn't changed his methods because they've been working since the Garden of Eden. Why would we want to change them? And so he's real. Somebody says, well, how can Satan affect me and somebody else at the same time? Well, he has loads of demons, according to the scripture. There's demons there. And you can't look around and say, well, there's a demon behind that bush and one over here. It's none of that. It's the spirit. It is the spirit that pervades all of life. And it's been going on since the garden, and it's going on today, and it'll go on until Jesus comes.
1: Satan is powerful, but no match for the omnipotence of God. 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
6: 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This is Ken Ham, and our full-size Noah's Ark is now open in Northern Kentucky. The Bible's message is one of good news. It tells us we can be reconciled to God and have eternity with Christ. But it's only good news if we know the bad news. We need to know why we need to be reconciled to God and why we need forgiveness if we're going to understand how good this news really is. Genesis tells us God created a perfect world. But Adam, the first man, rebelled against God and brought death into creation. We all sinned in Adam and we continue to sin. We're in rebellion against our Creator, and there's nothing we by ourselves can do about it. That's why Jesus came and paid our penalty. Now, that's the good news.
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8: Chapter 4. Hear, ye children, the instruction of a father, and attend to no understanding, for I give you good doctrine. Forsake ye not my law. For I was my father's son, tender and only beloved in the sight of my mother. He taught me also, and said unto me, Let thine heart retain my words, keep my commandments, and live. Get wisdom, get understanding. Forget it not, neither decline from the words of my mouth. Forsake her not, and she shall preserve thee. Love her, and she shall keep thee. Wisdom is the principal thing. Therefore, get wisdom. And with all thy getting, get understanding. Exalt her, and she shall promote thee. She shall bring thee to honor when thou dost embrace her. She shall give to thine head an ornament of grace. A crown of glory shall she deliver to thee. Hear, O my son, and receive my sayings, and the years of thy life shall be many. I have taught thee in the way of wisdom. I have led thee in right paths. When thou goest, thy steps shall not be straitened. And when thou runnest, thou shalt not stumble. Take fast hold of instruction, Let her not go. Keep her, for she is thy life. Enter not into the path of the wicked, and go not in the way of evil men. Avoid it. Pass not by it. Turn from it, and pass away. For they sleep not, except they have done mischief, and their sleep is taken away, unless they cause some to fall. For they eat the bread of wickedness and drink the wine of violence. But the path of the just is as the shining light that shineth more and more unto the perfect day. The way of the wicked is as darkness. They know not at what they stumble. My son, attend to my words. Incline thine ear unto my sayings. Let them not depart from thine eyes. Keep them in the midst of thine heart, for they are life unto those that find them, and health to all their flesh. Keep thy heart with all diligence, for out of it are the issues of life. Put away from thee a froward mouth, and perverse lips put far from thee. Let thine eyes look right on, and let thine eyelids look straight before thee. Ponder the path of thy feet, and let all thy ways be established. Turn not to the right hand nor to the left. Remove thy foot from evil. Psalm 146. Praise ye the Lord. Praise the Lord, O my soul. While I live, will I praise the Lord. I will sing praises unto my God while I have any being. Put not your trust in princes, nor in the son of man, in whom there

0: Happy is he that hath the God of Jacob for his help, whose hope is in the Lord his God, which made heaven and earth, the sea, and all that therein is, which keepeth truth forever, which executeth judgment for the oppressed, which giveth food to the hungry. The Lord looseth the prisoners. The Lord openeth the eyes of the blind. The Lord raiseth them that are bowed down. The Lord loveth the righteous. The Lord preserveth the strangers. He relieveth the fatherless and widow. But the way of the wicked he turneth upside down. The Lord shall reign forever, even thy God, O Zion, unto all generations. Praise ye the Lord.
1: Chapter 8. Now of the things which we have spoken, this is the sum. We have such an high priest, who is set on the right hand of the throne of the Majesty in the heavens, a minister of the sanctuary and of the true tabernacle which the Lord pitched, and not man. For every high priest is ordained to offer gifts and sacrifices, wherefore it is of necessity that this man have somewhat also to offer. For if he were on earth, he should not be a priest, seeing that there are priests that offer gifts according to the law, who serve unto the example and shadow of heavenly things, as Moses was admonished of God when he was about to make the tabernacle. For, see, saith he, that thou make all things according to the pattern showed to thee in the mount. But now hath he obtained a more excellent ministry, by how much also he is the mediator of a better covenant, which was established upon better promises. For if that first covenant had been faultless, then should no place have been sought for the second. For finding fault with them, he saith, Behold, the days come, saith the Lord, when I will make a new covenant with the house of Israel and with the house of Judah, not according to the covenant that I made with their fathers in the day when I took them by the hand to lead them out of the land of Egypt, because they continued not in my covenant, and I regarded them not, saith the Lord. For this is the covenant that I will make with the house of Israel after those days, saith the Lord. I will put my laws into their mind and write them in their hearts, and I will be to them a God, and they shall be to me a people. And they shall not teach every man his neighbor and every man his brother, saying, Know the Lord, for all shall know me from the least to the greatest. For I will be merciful to their unrighteousness, and their sins and their iniquities will I remember no more. In that he saith, A new covenant, he hath made the first old. Now that which decayeth and waxeth old is ready to vanish away. Chapter 7. Then said the high priest, Are these things so? And he said, Men, brethren, and fathers, hearken. The God of glory appeared unto our father Abraham when he was in Mesopotamia, before he dwelt in Charan, and said unto him, Get thee out of thy country and from thy kindred, and come into the land which I shall show thee. Then came he out of the land of the Chaldeans, and dwelt in Charan. And from thence, when his father was dead, he removed him into this land wherein ye now dwell. And he gave him none inheritance in it, no, not so much as to set his foot on, yet he promised that he would give it to him for a possession and to his seed after him, when as yet he had no child. And God spake on this wise, that his seed should sojourn in a strange land, and that they should bring them into bondage and entreat them evil 400 years. And the nation to whom they shall be in bondage will I judge, said God. And after that shall they come forth and serve me in this place. And he gave him the covenant of circumcision. And so Abraham begat Isaac, and circumcised him the eighth day. And Isaac begat Jacob, and Jacob begat the 12 patriarchs. And the patriarchs, moved with envy, sold Joseph into Egypt. But God was with him, and delivered him out of all his afflictions, and gave him favor and wisdom in the sight of Pharaoh, king of Egypt, and he made him governor over Egypt and all his house. Now there came a dearth over all the land of Egypt and Canaan, and great afflictions, and our fathers found no sustenance. But when Jacob heard that there was corn in Egypt, he sent out our fathers first. And at the second time Joseph was made known to his brethren, and Joseph's kindred was made known unto Pharaoh. Then sent Joseph, and called his father Jacob to him, and all his kindred, 70 souls. So Jacob went down into Egypt, and died he and our fathers, and were carried over into Sychem, and laid in the sepulchre that Abraham bought for a sum of money of the sons of Emor, the father of Sychem. But when the time of the promise drew nigh, which God had sworn to Abraham, the people grew and multiplied in Egypt, till another king arose, which knew not Joseph. The same dealt subtly with our kindred, and evil entreated our fathers, so that they cast out their young children to the end they might not live. In which time Moses was born, and was exceeding fair, and nourished up in his father's house 3 months. And when he was cast out, Pharaoh's daughter took him up, and nourished him for her own son. And Moses was learned in all the wisdom of the Egyptians, and was mighty in words and in deeds. And when he was full 40 years old, it came into his heart to visit his brethren, the children of Israel. And seeing one of them suffer wrong, he defended him, and avenged him that was oppressed, and smote the Egyptian. For he supposed his brethren would have understood how that God by his hand would deliver them. But they understood not. And the next day he showed himself unto them as they strove, and would have set them at one again, saying, Sirs, ye are brethren, why do ye wrong one to another? But he that did his neighbor wrong thrust him away, saying, Who made thee a ruler and a judge over us? Wilt thou kill me as thou didst the Egyptian yesterday? Then fled Moses at this saying, and was a stranger in the land of Madian, where he begat 2 sons. And when 40 years were expired, there appeared to him in the wilderness of Mount Sinai an angel of the Lord, in a flame of fire in a bush. When Moses saw it, he wondered at the sight. And as he drew near to behold it, the voice of the Lord came unto him, saying, I am the God of thy fathers, the God of Abraham, and the God of Isaac, and the God of Jacob. Then Moses trembled, and durst not behold. Then said the Lord to him, Put off thy shoes from thy feet, for the place where thou standest is holy ground. I have seen the affliction of my people which is in Egypt, and I have heard their groaning, and am come down to deliver them. And now come, I will send thee into Egypt. This Moses, whom they refused, saying, Who made thee a ruler and a judge? The same did God send to be a ruler and a deliverer by the hand of the angel which appeared to him in the bush. He brought them out after that he had showed wonders and signs in the land of Egypt and in the Red Sea and in the wilderness 40 years. This is that Moses which said unto the children of Israel, A prophet shall the Lord your God raise up unto you of your brethren like unto me, him shall ye hear. This is he that was in the church in the wilderness with the angel which spake to him in the Mount Sinai and with our fathers, who received the lively oracles to give unto us, to whom our fathers would not obey, but thrust him from them, and in their hearts turned back again into Egypt, saying unto Aaron, Make us gods to go before us. For as for this Moses which brought us out of the land of Egypt, we wot not what is become of him. And they made a calf in those days, and offered sacrifice unto the idol, and rejoiced in the works of their own hands. Then God turned and gave them up to worship the host of heaven, as it is written in the book of the prophets, O ye house of Israel, have ye offered to me slain beasts and sacrifices by the space of 40 years in the wilderness? Yea, ye took up the tabernacle of Moloch, and the star of your God, Remphan, figures which ye made to worship them. And I will carry you away beyond Babylon. Our fathers had the tabernacle of witness in the wilderness, as he had appointed, speaking unto Moses, that he should make it according to the fashion that he had seen. Which also our fathers that came after brought in with Jesus into the possession of the Gentiles, whom God drave out before the face of our fathers unto the days of David, who found favor before God, and desired to find a tabernacle for the God of Jacob. But Solomon built him an house. Howbeit, the Most High dwelleth not in temples made with hands, as saith the prophet, Heaven is my throne, and earth is my footstool. What house will ye build me, saith the Lord, or what is the place of my rest? Hath not my hand made all these things? Ye stiff-necked and uncircumcised in heart and ears, ye do always resist the Holy Ghost. As your fathers did, so do ye. Which of the prophets have not your fathers persecuted?
2: and they have slain them which showed before of the coming of the Just One, of whom ye have been now the betrayers and murderers, who have received the law by the disposition of angels, and have not kept it. When they heard these things, they were cut to the heart, and they gnashed on him with their teeth. But he, being full of the Holy Ghost, looked up steadfastly into heaven, and saw the glory of God, and Jesus standing on the right hand of God, and said, Behold, I see the heavens opened, and the Son of Man standing on the right hand of God. Then they cried out with a loud voice, and stopped their ears, and ran upon him with one accord, and cast him out of the city, and stoned him. And the witnesses laid down their clothes at a young man's feet, whose name was Saul. And they stoned Stephen, calling upon God, and saying, Lord Jesus, receive my spirit. And he kneeled down and cried with a loud voice, Lord, lay not this sin to their charge. And when he had said this, he fell asleep.
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4: The ministry that of angels. Now it's very interesting that God created angels just like he created you and I. He created them perfect. He created them angels are ministers of God's word. Angels work between God and us, and many times will talk to us as he did in the Old Testament. Would you put up Psalm 8:5? I want you to Psalm 8:5. I'd greatly appreciate it. And this is kind of the beginning of what the Bible has to say about these creations. And it's also very interesting how it's all going to end up, and I'm going to talk about that at the end. But it says, Thou hast made him a little lower than the angels and crowned him with glory and honor. Now he's talking about mankind. He's talking about mankind were made a little lower than the angels. The angels are really ministering spirits that minister to mankind and also fight for spiritual warfare. They do that also. There's a lot of scripture on it. And right now, angels are greater in power, greater in might, and greater in strength than mankind, than you or I, and I. Look up 2 Peter 2:11. 2 Peter 2:11. And I want to explain some of the things that angels do today, and it says, whereas angels, which are greater in power and might, bring not railing accusation against them before the Lord. Angels really are designed to carry God's word to you and I, and they do. I might say that there's angel, at least one angel here today, because every church has an angel that operates in that church. And we don't always see them, in fact, very seldom, but occasionally you may see angels. I've seen angels here before. And up front, I've seen them basically over in this area, but they are here. They fight the enemy. They are super in wisdom and knowledge. I want you to put up 2 Samuel 14:20. I've got a lot of scriptures here, but it all talks about angels. And so we need to understand that they exist. 2 Samuel 14:20. And angels are real. Angels says, To fetch about this form of speech has thy servant Job done this thing. And my Lord is wise according to the wisdom of the angel of God to know all things that are on the earth. Now that talks about that angels know all things about mankind. They know about you and I. There are angels assigned, at least one angel assigned to your life. And you need to understand that. And when we pray, that's why prayer is so important. Prayer activates the angels. And so it's important that we pray. Even as it says here, because angels thrive on the prayers of God's people. And also, they have knowledge of the future often, and they know more about the future than you and I, and they can tell us about the future. The scripture on that is Revelation 21. This is 9 through 27. It's a long one. We won't do the whole thing, but we'll do part of it. Revelation 21, 9 through 27. And I want to show you that angels are important in the plan of God for your life while you are on this earth particularly. This is kind of good. And there came unto me one of the seven angels, which had the seven vials full of seven last plagues, and talked with me, saying, Come hither, I will show you the bride, the Lamb's wife. So angels know about the bride. Angels know about you. Angels know about believers. Next verse. Verse 10. And he carried me away in the spirit to a great high mountain and showed me that great city, the holy Jerusalem, descending out of heaven from God. Next verse. Having the glory of God, and her light was like unto a stone, most precious, even like jasper stone, clear as crystal. Sometimes angels speak to our mind. Sometimes they speak in dreams, sometimes in visions, sometimes in answer to prayer. And we need to realize that angels exist, and it's not the devil when somebody talks to us. Angels have knowledge of the future of mankind that we don't even have. They are special creations of God, and angels, incidentally, were created with the ability to choose, because you need to know this. Satan was an archangel at the beginning. He was created perfect, but he was created in a way that he had a choice of whether he was going to follow God or whether he was going to follow his own way. And as you know, he even, we think, led the music in heaven. He was a very important angel at that time. But he had a choice. Only angels and mankind in the Bible have choice. Animals do not have choices. Trees do not have choices, etc. Only animals, only mankind, and the angels of God. And the Lord God of the holy prophets sent his angel to show his servants the thing which must shortly take place. This is interesting. God gave, as I said, angels information he didn't give us at this particular time. But angels are very important in the plan of God. Go to Revelation 22 and verse 6. Revelation 22 and verse 6. Write these down, because angels should be important in your life. Now, and he said unto me, these sayings are faithful and true. And the Lord God of the holy prophets, here look at this, sent his angel to show his servants the things which must shortly be done. Now he told angels in advance what was going to happen in our lives. Next verse. Verse 7. Thank you, Lord. Behold, I come quickly. Blessed is he that keeps the saying of the prophecy of this book. Next verse. Verse 8. Thank you, Lord. Hallelujah. Okay, and John saw these things and heard them, and when I heard and seen, I fell down to worship before the feet of the angel which showed me these things. Next verse. Then saith he to me, that's the angel, see thou do it not, for I am thy fellow servant. In other words, we're not to worship angels, but we are to listen to what angels have to say about the future, about what we are to do, and so forth. The angels are messengers between God and you. Now, not everything that comes from God comes through angels, but some things do. And he said, see that you do it not, for I am thy fellow servant, of thy brethren the prophets, and of them that keep the sayings of this book, worship God. Next verse. And he said unto me, seal not the sayings of this prophecy of this book, for the time is at hand. Next verse. It is unjust, let him be unjust still. He that is filthy, let him be filthy still. He that is righteous, let him be righteous still. He that is holy, let him be holy still. We are to be what we are called to be. If we're believers, we are to speak the word of God. If we are non-believers, we can go on and do whatever we're doing. But angels do bring us messages from God. Now, angels are superior to man in his fallen state, and yet they are in the world equal. The God-man, the Lord Jesus Christ, is greater than the angels. But at the present state, we are not. But it's not going to stay that way. I want you to know that. We are not to worship angels, but we are to listen to them when they speak the word of God to us. We need to understand that. Would you put up Hebrews 14:14? Hebrews 14:14. I'm going to show you just what Scripture says, and there's a lot of it. It's about this. Hebrews 14:14. Hopefully there is such a thing. And is there no 14? Oh, okay. Well, we'll skip that. Okay. And so Jesus is higher than the angels. We need to understand that. Nobody is higher than Jesus. He is higher than the angels. And it's very important that you understand that. He has on the robe of righteousness. He's the King of Kings. He's the Lord of Lords. Would you put up Revelation 19:16? There's more scriptures than I'm giving here, but I just want you to know a few of them that talk about angels. Revelation 19:16. And he has on his vesture and on his thigh written, the King of Kings and Lord of Lords. Now that's talking about Jesus Christ. He is higher than us. He's higher than the angels, and so forth. He is better in his relationship with God the Father, and he's better in rank than we are. He's better in position than the angels than us. Jesus is the eternal God. Angels are created beings. There's a difference between the two. Put up Hebrews 1:8. Hebrews 1:8. I'm going to show you. The Bible has a lot to say about angels. But unto the Son, he said, thy throne, O God, is forever and ever. A scepter of righteousness is the scepter of thy kingdom. This is talking about the Lord. The Lord is high above all. God the Father put him in that position. He will be in that position forever. You need to understand that. Okay. But we are to study and understand the teaching of angels. Angels are very prominent in 55 books of the Bible. There's not every book in the Bible talks about angels, but 55 of the books of the Bible talk about angels. They are not mentioned in Ruth, Nehemiah, Esther, John's epistles, or James, but angels are mentioned in every other book of the Bible, so they are important. Biblical understanding of angels and demons and fallen angels will equip you with power and knowledge that we need to know about these beings. So we need to know where we stand. We need to know where angels stand. And right now, in our life, angels are important. So sometimes when you have a dream, sometimes when you hear a voice in the daytime, sometimes when you see a vision, and you will if you are serious about God and about His Word, God will speak to us many times by the angels. They don't have the, they just carry the information to you. So, Colossians 1:16. You can write these scriptures down and look them up yourself, because you very seldom see angels, but sometimes they are visible. But most of the time they're not. For by Him are all things created that are in heaven and are in earth, visible and invisible, whether they be thrones, dominions, principalities, or powers, all things were created for Him. Now that's talking about angels there. It's not only talking about good angels, but also bad angels. At one time, one-third of the angels made a decision to go with Lucifer or Satan and are called fallen angels today. You have to understand that. There are various kinds and ranks of angels, and many of them, there are ranks of, whether they're demonic angels or God's angels. Some are called thrones, some dimensions, some principalities, some powers. And angels were created by God, just like mankind was. Now, in the Bible, there are ranks of angels. Archangels would be the highest rank, and Michael is one of the archangels. He is God's warring general, and is especially related to Israel. He is an archangel. Archangels are the highest rank of angels. Daniel 8 and 9, an angel delivered those messages in 8 and 9 to Daniel, who wrote them down. This is pertaining to the Great Tribulation. And I'm going to show you one of those. Daniel got that message from an angel. Daniel 8:16. If you put that up, please.

stood and he came, and I was afraid and fell on my face. But he said unto me, understand, O son of man, for at the time of the end shall be the vision. Next verse. Now as he was speaking with me, I was in a deep sleep on my face toward the ground, but he touched me and set me upright. Now that's Daniel speaking, and an angel is speaking to him about some future things, which he wrote down, which we, of course, read. Put the next verse up, please. And he said, behold, I will make you know what shall be in the last end of the indignation, for at the time appointed the end shall be. So this angel had a message for Daniel, but he also had a message for you and I, because what he's going to tell Daniel here is future. It hadn't happened yet. And the message was carried by an angel to Daniel. I'll give you another scripture. We're not going to look it up. That's Daniel chapter 9, verse 20 to 27. Write that down. We're not going to look that way. I haven't got time to go into all these. But Daniel got a lot of information from angels that he wrote down for you and I. Now, we need to, that's how important angels are. He also announced that the birth of John the Baptist to his father, Zacharias. An angel told Zacharias he was going to have a child, and that child was John the Baptist. And look that up, Luke 1, verse 8. Luke 1, verse 8. In the Bible, it shows many times where angels spoke to mankind. And it came to pass, while he executed the priest's office before God in the order of his course, next verse, according to the custom of the priest's office, his lot was to burn incense when he went into the temple of God. We're talking about Zacharias the priest, the son, the father of John the Baptist. Next verse. And the whole multitude of people were praying out without at the time of the incense. Next verse. And there appeared unto him an angel of the Lord standing on the right side of the altar of incense. Now this angel he could see. Next verse. And when Zacharias saw him, he was troubled and fear fell upon him. I would imagine. Next verse. But the angel said unto him, fear not, Zacharias, for your prayer is heard, and your wife Elizabeth shall bear you a son, and shall call his name John. And that John is John the Baptist. Next verse. And thou shalt have joy and gladness, and many shall rejoice at his birth. Next verse. For he shall be great in the sight of the Lord. He shall drink neither wine nor strong drink. He should be filled with the Holy Spirit or ghost, even from his mother's womb. Next verse. And many of the children of Israel shall he turn to the Lord their God. At the time this was given, it was future. An angel told Zacharias he was going to have a child. His name was going to be called John. It's in the Bible, of course. But we need to know that angel appeared in the temple of God where Zechariah was. He was doing what he was supposed to be doing, and the angel was doing what he was supposed to be doing. He brought a future message of God to Zacharias. And get the next verse there, please. Okay, and he shall go before him in the spirit and power of Elias to turn the hearts of the fathers to the children and to the disobedient to the wisdom of just to make ready a people prepared for the Lord. Now, this angel is telling John the Baptist, Zacharias, that he's going to have a son, but he's also telling him what that

0: son is going to do and what he was to be named. Very interesting. Now, I don't think we all the time we have angels talking to us, but I think at times they will. If we pray to the Lord, they will tell you what God is going to do. That's how many of these people on television today that are called prophets, they get messages many times from angels. Well, and they give that message then over on television. Very interesting. And so Lucifer was a fallen angel. He was an angel, and he still is, but he's a fallen angel. Lucifer was not a man. He was not a God-man ever. He was an angel. And Lucifer was, and he also was an anointed cherub at one time. He was perfect at the beginning, but later fell into sin. Now, angels can sin, and when they do, they are turned away from God. Put up Ezekiel 28:14. I want to show you. You may not know that much about angels, but now you will. Ezekiel 28:14. It's very interesting. Thou art the anointed cherub. This is God talking to angel. The angel, at that time, Lucifer was the name, that covered. I have set thee so. Thou was upon the holy mountain of God. Thou hast walked up and down in the midst of the stones of fire. Next verse. Thou was perfect. Look at this now. He's talking about Satan or Lucifer. Thou was perfect in your ways from the day thou was created until iniquity was found in thee. Very interesting. So, the deal is, angels have the ability to make a choice. They can go to be with Satan, or they can go to be with the Lord. God created all of them. He created all of mankind. We can either do what Satan wants, or we can do what the Lord wants. Angels are the same way. But we're going to see their future when I close here. And Ezekiel 28, go to Ezekiel 28:14 again, the one just before this. He said, thou art the anointed cherub. He was talking about Satan. That covered, I've set ye so, that was up on the holy mountain. We think he led the music in heaven. He walked up and down in the midst of the stones of fire. He was perfect at the beginning. But he later chose against God. And because of that, he was removed from heaven and taken into a place of darkness down in the deep part of the earth. And a third of the angels in heaven, doesn't say how many there were, there's a bunch of them, chose to go with him, believe it or not. And they are also in the same place where Satan is, but at times they are loosed upon the earth. I need you to understand that. Now, in most cases, sickness is not from God. So in most cases, I didn't say all of them, sickness comes from these fallen angels. Put up Colossians 1:16. Colossians 1:16. You need to know about this because these we are going to have to do with these beings, particularly when we go to be with the Lord. And I'll explain that at the end. Colossians 1:16. For by him were all things created that are in heaven and are in the earth, visible and invisible, whether they be thrones, dominions, principalities, and powers, all things were created by him and for him. God created angels for him, but he gave them the right to choose. God created mankind, created us for himself, but he gave us the right to choose. Same thing. There were several archangels. There was Michael, there was Gabriel. Michael was a warrior angel and still is. Gabriel was kind of represented Israel. Satan, of course, represented fallen mankind as well as fallen angels. So it all fits together. Their nature, there's a thing. Put up Psalm 103:19. We're going to see the nature of angels. You know, this is probably some information you may not have ever heard, but it's important. The Lord has prepared, let's see, yeah, Angel 103:19. The Lord has prepared his throne in the heavens, and his kingdom rules over all. That includes the angels. The next verse, 20. Bless the Lord, you his angels, that excel in strength, that do his commandments, hearkening unto the voice of his word. They don't have their own word. They have God's word. They are messengers of God. Next verse, 21. Bless ye the Lord, all of his hosts, you ministers of his, that do his pleasure. He's talking about angels there in that particular situation. They are created spiritual beings, and listen to me, they never die. Neither does mankind. Our body dies, but we do not die. Our spirit and soul either goes to be with the Lord or goes to be with Satan in a place of torment. Angels are the same way. They're either going to be with the Lord forever or they're going to be with Satan, fallen angels. Same thing. They're created beings. They do not reproduce. They're different from mankind in that respect. Angels do not reproduce. They stay as they are. They don't have children, etc. Don't marry, etc., etc. They excel in strength and in his word, and they obey his commandments, but they do not. Have children. They're different than mankind in that respect. Now, they worship the Lord. Psalm 148:1. Angels worship the Lord. Psalm 148:1. I want you to see this. Praise the Lord. Praise ye the Lord from the heavens. Praise him in the heights. Next verse. Praise him all his angels. Praise him, all his hosts. Not only does mankind worship the Lord, angels worship the Lord. You need to understand this. Next verse. Praise him, sun and moon. Even the sun and moon praise the Lord. And all the stars of heaven. Interesting. Next verse. Praise him, you heavens of heavens, you waters that be above the heavens. Now that's interesting. There's water above the heavens. You want to know where rain comes from and other things. They do. Water is absorbed from the earth, but it's in heaven. And there's even water above the first heaven and even the second heaven. There's three heavens. The third heaven is where God dwells. The first heaven is the atmosphere above the earth. The second heaven is the atmosphere beyond the earth, outer space. And then the third heaven is where God is right now. There's three heavens. You need to understand that. We're not in heaven today. But when you are taken up by God as a believer, you go to the third heaven. That is only temporary. Want to explain that? And I'll explain, well, I'll go ahead and do it now. In the future, there's going to be what is called the new heaven and the new earth. The new heaven is where God is going to dwell, probably his angels, and the church. The church. The church age is different from the Old Testament saints and from the future saints in the millennium and even in tribulation. Tribulation saints have a different thing. Church will be with God wherever he is all through eternity. You need to understand that's where you're going to be if you're a believer. Now, next verse, please. Let them praise the name of the Lord, for he commanded and they were created. That's stars, moon, space, so on, mankind, animals, and so forth. They were all created by God. Next verse. He has also established them forever and ever. He's made a decree which shall not pass. So when God creates something, it will last forever, even if it includes the fallen angels, fallen mankind. They will be fallen forever. In other words, mankind never dies. The only thing that ever dies, listen to me, is the body. Are you listening? That's the only thing that dies. When we bury somebody in the cemetery, we're just burying the body. Spirit and soul's already gone. It either went in one or two places, with the Lord or with where Satan is. And that isn't a good place. But you need to understand that. All right. The angels know everything on the earth. Very interesting. Put up 2 Samuel 14:20. 2 Samuel 14:20. You need to know these things about angels. You may encounter an angel. I've told the story before that I encountered an angel when I was walking to school with a bunch of guys one day, middle school. And an angel picked us up in an old Model A Ford, would you believe? Took us to school, but all the way from the time he picked us up to school, he talked about the Lord. He let us off, and I'm going to tell you something. We never saw that angel again. And we walked that path every day for like 3 years. Never saw that angel again. But we saw him that one brief time. Yes.
1: A true angel would pick you up in a Chevrolet.
0: Oh. That's good. But that was one of the... I haven't seen very many angels, but I happened to see that one, and I know he was an angel. God just kind of showed me that was an angel. And it's kind of interesting. And I've seen angels over here in the corner of the church before in some of the services. It's really quite interesting. Put up Isaiah 37:33. Isaiah 37:33. I'm showing you what the Bible says about angels. You need to know this because you may have encountered one. You probably have. And I have too. And didn't even know it was an angel. It's kind of interesting. 37:33. There it is. Therefore, thus saith the Lord concerning the king of Assyria. He shall not come into the city, nor shoot an arrow there, nor come before it, or cast shields, or cast a bank against it. Next verse. By the way he came, by the same shall return, and shall not come into the city, saith the Lord. Next verse. I will defend this city and save it for my own sake and for my servant David's sake. Next verse. And the angel of the Lord, look at this now, went forth and smote the camp of the Assyrians, 185,000. And when they arose early in the morning, behold, they were all dead corpses. The people never even had to fight. God sent his angels over there and destroyed the enemy. That is what God had the angels to do. It's very interesting what they do. Put up Genesis 19, verse 1. Genesis 19, verse 1. Angels do some of our battles for us. In that case, that's exactly what happened. And you need to understand that. Okay. And there came two angels to Sodom at evening, and Lot sat on the edge of Sodom, and Lot, seeing them, rose up to meet them. He bowed himself with his face towards the ground. Okay, next verse. And he said, behold now, my lords, he called them, they were angels, turn in, I pray you, into your servant's house and tarry all night. Wash your feet, and you shall rise up early and go on your ways. And they said, nay, but we will abide in the street all night. Okay, next verse. This is angels talking. Next verse. Hallelujah. Verse 4. And before they lay down, the men of the city, even the men of Sodom, compassed the house around, both young and old, and all the people of every quarter. Well, you know this story about what all happened here. It's in Genesis chapter 19. You need to read that, and I won't take time to go through the whole thing. But the point is, God sent angels to Lot's house, and they guided him out of Sodom and Gomorrah before the Lord destroyed it. Now, sometimes angels will guide you and keep you from being destroyed by the enemy. You need to know how important these things are. They guarded Israel and was a guide to Israel. Put up Exodus 23, verse 20. Exodus 23, verse 20. I know it's a lot of scripture, but I just wanted to show you angels are all over the Bible. And I'm going to tell you how they're going to end up. You're going to be surprised. You will really be surprised when you find out. Okay. Behold, I send an angel before you to keep you in the way and to bring you into the place where I have prepared. Notice what that says. Now it's talking to mankind. Next verse. Beware of him and obey his voice. Provoke him not, for he will not pardon your transgressions, for my name is in him. Next verse. But if thou shalt indeed obey his voice and do all that I speak, then I will be an enemy to your enemies and an adversary to your adversaries. Verse. Next verse. For my angel shall go before you and bring you into the Amorites, the Hittites, the Perizzites, the Canaanites, the Hivites, the Jebusites, and I will cut them off. Many times, angels will lead you into victory in your life. Very interesting. Now, Michael stands watch over Israel. I want to show you Daniel 12:1. I want to show you where it says that. There's an angel over Israel. You want to know why Israel's still there? They weren't all the time, but they are now. And you want to know why they're still there? It's because Michael the archangel is protecting them. Even though Iran's firing rockets over there and all that nonsense is going on. So, okay, here, look at this. At that time shall Michael stand up, the great prince, which stands for the children of thy people, that's Israel, and there shall be a time of trouble such as never was since there was a nation to that same time. And at that time thy people shall be delivered, every one of them that shall be found written in the book. What book is that? It's a book in Revelation. It's the Lamb's Book of Life. It's your names in there if you're a Christian. But angels' names are in there also. Now, angels and their ministry in heaven and earth. I want to show you a little bit of their ministry. You've already told you some of it. In the Old Testament, angels seem to appear more in the Old Testament than they did in the New. But the reason for that is to show you what angels do. Revelation 5:11. I think we might have looked at this. I don't know. Revelation 5:11. But you need to understand, angels are real. Angels are alive. And you need to know that occasionally you will have to do with them. I beheld and I heard a voice of many angels round about the throne, the beast and the elders, and the number of them were 10,000 times 10,000 and thousands of thousands. In other words, there's a bunch of them. Next verse. Saying with a loud voice, worthy of the Lamb that was slain to receive the power, riches and wisdom and strength and honor and glory and blessing. Next verse. And every creature which is in heaven and earth and under the earth, and such are in the sea, and all that are in them, heard I saying, blessing and honor, glory and power be unto him that sits on the throne, unto the Lamb forever. This angel's pronouncing this stuff. Next verse. And the four beasts said, amen. And 24 elders fell down and worshipped him that lived forever. Now the 24 elders are not angels. They are human beings. They have gone before us, and they're sitting around the throne of God. That's in Revelation, I believe. Okay. There's a ton of verses on this thing. I'll give you one more. Acts 27:21. I'm just hitting the highlights here. We need to understand there's angels operating today. There's angels in this place. You don't see them, but they're here. The reason this church is still here is because of angels. Yeah. It says, but after a long absence, Paul stood forth in the midst of them and said, sirs, ye should have hearkened unto me and not loosed from Crete, and had to have gained this harm and loss. Next verse. Now I exhort you to be of good cheer, for there shall be no loss of any man's life among you but the ship. Next verse. And there stood by this night the angel of God. This was when, whose I am and whose I serve. This is when Paul was on a ship. He was under arrest and was going to Rome, and the ship was sinking, but angels kept them alive. Very interesting. And there's a whole lot more verses, but that's enough for that. All right. Now, put up Mark 13:26. Angels have part in the second coming of Christ. I'm going to show you what angels will do, all kinds of things. It's really amazing. There it is. And then they shall see the Son of Man coming in the clouds with great power and glory. Next verse. Then shall he send his angels and shall gather together his elect from the four winds and from the uttermost parts of the earth to the uttermost parts of heaven. These angels are involved in all kinds of things that God has them doing. It's very interesting. Okay. I'll give you another verse here. Matthew 17:11. Matthew 17:11. Hallelujah. Okay. And Jesus answered and said unto them, Elias truly shall come first and restore all things. Next verse. And I say unto you that Elias has already come, and they knew him not, but have done unto him whatever they listed. Likewise shall also the Son of Man suffer from them. Put up the next verse, I think. Anyway, then the disciples understood he spoke to them of John the Baptist. Well, who announced John the Baptist's birth? Angels. They announced his birth. And here, and because of that, he's involved in what the Lord is doing there. That's what that's all about. Put up Luke 1:13. Luke 1:13. I've got a lot of verses, sorry, Rhonda, but that's the way it is. It's all right. But the angel said unto him, Fear, here's an angel now. Fear not, Zacharias, for your prayer's heard. We read this before. And thy wife Elizabeth shall bear thee a son. Thou shalt call his name John. Later he was John the Baptist. But the point is, God knew you were going to be born. The angels knew that you were going to be born. Every person that's born, the angel knew about it ahead of time. Very interesting. There was an angel at Jesus' tomb. Matthew 28:1-2. Matthew 28:1. You're going to see another work of angels. In the end of the Sabbath, as it began to dawn to the first day of the week, came Mary Magdalene and the other Mary to see the sepulcher. Next verse. Behold, there was a great earthquake, for the angel of the Lord, look at this, descended from heaven and came and rolled back the stone from the door and sat upon it. An angel of God was involved. Next verse. His countenance was like lightning, his raiment white as snow. He was God's angel in the tomb of Jesus after he was buried there. That was another work of angels in this life. All kinds of things. Angels, this is interesting. Angels are going to be at the rapture of the church. That's future. It says so in the Bible. 1 Thessalonians 4:13. This is interesting. They're going to be involved in the rapture of the church. That was 1 Thessalonians 4:13. Hallelujah. But I'll not have you ignorant, brethren, concerning them which are asleep, but ye sorrow not, even as others who have no hope. In other words, Christians have died. Their body is in the ground. They are with the Lord. But the Lord is going to come for his church. And when he does, he's going to bring them with him. The bodies in the graves are going to be raised, took up in the air. They'll be given new bodies which will last forever. Now that's another work of angels. Isn't that amazing? Let's see, 4:13, that's good enough. So angels will be at the rapture. They are going to be during the 1,000-year reign of Christ. I want you to understand that. That's future. They'll still be doing things. Revelation 19:11. Revelation 19:11. Angels are all over the place. It's really amazing. That's why Satan has no way in you when you are not in sin. Satan has no way to you. He has to go through the angels first. Isn't that interesting? Revelation 19:11. I saw heaven open. Behold, a white horse. He that sat upon him was called Faithful and True. And in righteousness he does judge and make war. Next verse. And his eyes were as a flame of fire. On his head were many crowns. And he had a name written that no man knew but he himself. Next verse. And he was clothed with a vesture dipped in blood. His name is called the Word of God. Next verse. And the armies which were in heaven followed him on white horses, clothed in fine linen, white and clean. Next verse. And out of his mouth was a sharp sword. With it he should smite the nations. He should rule over them with a rod of iron. He treaded the winepress of fierceness and the wrath of Almighty God. Next verse. And he has written on his vesture once again, his thigh a name written, King of Kings, Lord of Lords. Also the angels were there. I want you to understand. And there will be there during the reign of Christ for 1,000 years. Now, angels are involved in all things of mankind. Angels are involved in all things of mankind. You can see that in the Bible from Old Testament to New Testament to the future, to the tribulation, to the 1,000-year reign of Christ, and so forth. Angels never die. They end up in two places, just like mankind, either with God or separated from God forever. Now, look at this thing. 1 Corinthians 6:3. This is a verse that is very interesting. 1 Corinthians 6:3. Know you not that we will judge angels? How much more things that pertain to this life? In the future, we will judge angels. You have to understand that when we go to heaven, we will be above the angels because we will be seated with Christ wherever he is. Right now, the angels are in a sense above us, stronger and more powerful than we are. That will not be true in the future. In 1 Corinthians, there's the verse. Know you not, we'll judge angels? We're even going to judge angels in the future. You have a lot of things going on that you never realized. That's very important that you understand it. But in the meantime, angels are ministers of God.
2: 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Dear Heavenly Father, I'm a sinner and lost, but I believe that the Lord Jesus Christ died on the cross for me, and that he rose from the dead on the third day, and right now I receive the Lord Jesus Christ as my personal Savior and Lord. Thank you, Lord, for saving me. Our phone number is 962-1477. That's 962-1477. 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
4: My friend John has a passion to share Jesus with Muslims. 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He didn't know why, but he did it. That started an avalanche of requests from other passengers to switch seats. He said yes every time. He was on an adventure. Finally, he landed next to an African woman who didn't ask him to switch. 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The next couple hours, John shared with Fatima the living words of Jesus. She drank them in. Finally, John said,
5: "Do you know how much God loves you? 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The tears were running down her face. And I'm so excited that she received Christ.
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6: This is the Phyllis Schlafly Report, the conservative pro-family broadcast of Phyllis Schlafly Eagles, a leading voice for the sanctity of life, traditional education, the Constitution, and American sovereignty. And now, from the archives of Phyllis Schlafly Eagles, here is Phyllis Schlafly.
7: On this 4th of July, I suggest that all Americans go on the Internet or get out a World Almanac and read the Declaration of Independence. On this birthday of the United States, let's all become knowledgeable about the fact that the Declaration of Independence is America's great religious document. The Declaration of Independence is the official and unequivocal recognition by the American people of our belief and faith in God. It affirms God's existence as a self-evident truth that requires no further discussion or debate. The nation created by the Great Declaration is God's country. The rights it defines are God-given. The actions of its signers are God-inspired. The Declaration of Independence contains 5 references to God: God as creator of all men, God as the supreme lawmaker, God as the source of all rights, God as the world's supreme judge, and God as our patron and protector. The Declaration of Independence declares that each of us is created. If we were created, we must have had a creator. The Declaration of Independence declares that each of us...
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11: Welcome to 6640, the ministry outreach of Koinonia House and Koinonia Institute. Today's Bible teacher is Chuck Missler, connecting the Bible to your life and the world around you. In today's study, Chuck continues his teaching on the Gospel according to Luke, chapter 19.
12: And he said to them that stood by, "Take from him the pound and give it to him that hath 10 pounds. Now that's interesting. He picked out the guy that already had the most. They said to him, "Lord, he hath 10 pounds. For I say unto you that unto every one which hath shall be given. And from him that hath not, even that he hath shall be taken away from him." In the rhetoric there, it sounds a little double-talky, but the idea is that the ones that are producing will get more, and the ones that don't, what little they have, will be taken away. It's that simple, really, aside from the grammatical problem. "But those mine enemies, which would not that I should reign over them, bring hither and slay them before me." Wow. Well, it's just a parable, but he certainly is making his point. He doesn't mess around. God takes himself seriously, I think, and he should. "Those mine enemies, which would not that I should reign over them, bring hither and slay them before me." Chilling, chilling result. You know, it's interesting. Let me just pause here for a minute. There's an attitude to a number of people, among them a number of people, that everybody in heaven is going to be equal. And it's interesting how the scripture teaches just the opposite. Just the opposite. I've often threatened to make a presentation at a church some evening on why most Christians, when they get to heaven, will be disappointed. And I titled it that way just to stir up trouble, because they'll want to come, "What are we talking about?" And what I'll harp on is the fact that most Christians believe that by being saved, they'll rule with Christ. And if you examine the scriptures carefully, you'll notice that when those promises are made, they always have a condition. If so be that you suffer with them, if so be that you're a metakoi, a participant, Hebrews 3:14 and so forth. My wife and I published a book recently called The Kingdom, Power, and Glory, which, among other things, is a call to accountability. It happens to also lean on some exegetical discoveries, and the net of it is, though, there's been in some quarters a huge reaction to this whole idea of accountability, that it stems from a presumption that when we all get to heaven, we're all going to be equal, when the scripture teaches just the opposite, and this is an example. Here, one guy's ruling over 10 cities, another over 5, and so on. And so the point is, there is a concept of inheritance and rewards. You can't earn your salvation. Your salvation was paid for 100% by Jesus Christ on a cross 2,000 years ago. But your faithfulness will be rewarded. Your faithfulness will result in inheritance that you can lose if you're not faithful. You'll still be saved, but there's a whole spectrum of possibilities that you can aspire to. And that's what the judgment seat of Christ is all about. And it's amazing how many people just can't handle that, making all kinds of false assumptions from a book they haven't read, they've just heard about. And so I encourage you to read it yourself and come to your own conclusions. And let's move on here. The good news is we've gotten mail from all over the world saying it's one of the most important books that the person writing had read, so we're feeling very encouraged at this point. So let's move on here. This parable concerns the nation, Israel. Like the citizens, the nation rejected him. Not just the individuals, but the nation. And that's going to come to terms when we get in the next few chapters. Back in the history of the nation, Israel, at Kadesh, the children of Israel rejected God's command. And as a result of that, they wandered for 38 years in the wilderness. What the writer to the book of Hebrews highlights is they were forgiven, but they still didn't inherit because God had sworn an oath. And so they wandered for 38 years in the wilderness. And the writer to Hebrews makes a big point of that in several applications. Now the Jews in Jerusalem that we're going to encounter in the next few chapters rejected Jesus in 32 AD. And 38 years later, the Romans leveled the temple. It's interesting that the nation rejected God's command at Kadesh Barnea and suffered 38 years as a result of that. It's interesting that Jesus will, in chapter 21, make a presentation that, in effect, warns them that within 38 years, the city is going to be destroyed. And many people think that's the Olivet Discourse. No, Luke 21 is in the daytime, in the temple, to a believing group, not just the disciples. We'll get into that all then. But it's interesting, the 38 years fascinates me because it was a 38-year judgment in Kadesh Barnea, and it was a 38-year judgment when Jerusalem fell to the Romans. Okay, you and I are living between verses 14 and 15 when our master will return from his absence for a reckoning. Our master's gone, and in Hosea 5, verse 15, he says, I will return to my place, which means he must have left it, until they acknowledge their offense. In their affliction, they will seek me earnestly. And that last verse of Hosea 5 gives you the whole purpose of the Great Tribulation. It's a second chance, so to speak, of the nation, in which they will receive them and be restored. Corinthians 4:2 always reminds us that it is required in stewards that a man be found faithful. If you and I are going to be ambassadors of Christ, we need to be able to represent him not only competently but faithfully. That's a requirement. The parable of the 10 minas, which is the one we've just read here in Luke 19, is similar to but slightly different than the parable of the 10 talents in Matthew 25. In the 10 minas, all the servants received the same amount to work with, but they earned different rewards. In the parable of 10 talents, each of the servants received different amounts, but earned the same reward, namely the joy of the Lord. So the two are very similar, so much so they might overlook their differences. At the same time, there's much to be learned from each of them. They're quite distinctive, and I leave that to you to mine that for its value. See, the pounds can be likened, like the talents, to opportunities to share the gospel. It may mean much more than that, but let's just focus on that one. And let's see what happened there. In Acts chapter 1 and chapter 2, in Pentecost, 120 believers met, and over 3,000 more were added. Think about that for a minute. 120, just getting started in Acts.

yielded 3,000 converts. And soon, and by chapter 4, there's 5,000 more. Boy, was that fruitful. In fact, Acts 5 says they soon filled Jerusalem with their message. Now, a wasted opportunity results, of course, in a loss of reward. And as I think the thing that I'll look back on. See, when I'm before the judgment seat of Christ, my sin will not be an issue. That was paid for on a cross 2,000 years earlier. But I think the thing that's going to startle me, as I put that all in perspective, is the time I wasted. When my life is unfolded before me and brought for reckoning, I think the thing that's going to shock me is to realize the opportunities I've wasted and the loss of reward as a result. Anyway, and when he had thus spoken, he went before, ascending up to Jerusalem. So this is out of Jericho, on the way up to Jerusalem. Earlier, during Jesus' ministry, they tried to take him and present him as a king. You may recall that. He refused several times, John 6, several times, with the enthusiasm of the crowd. They got really excited to take him as a king, and he said, "Mine hour has not yet come." He doesn't let it happen until an event that's about to unfold here. And one example of that is John 6, a couple of others. Then one day, Jesus not only permits it, he actually arranges it. And that's what we're going to encounter here with what we call the triumphal entry. I want you to notice that this every detail from this point on is conspicuously, clearly, under Jesus' personal control, the timing of it. Every detail from here on out, Gethsemane, all those things, Jesus is in charge of every detail. And much of transpired was not as to what they actually planned to avoid. And we'll touch on some of that as we go. They plotted to kill him. But it's interesting when you study Matthew 26, verses 3 to 5, for example, they had not planned on doing it on a feast day. In fact, what they hoped to do was entrap him and take him quietly so the crowd would not be involved. They were terrified of creating a disturbance that would result in reactions by the Romans. The Romans almost didn't care what happened as long as it was peaceful. But they were very, very uptight about the idea of an insurrection. So the conspirators had planned to do this last of all on a feast day, specifically. And now it happens, it's going to occur on the biggest feast day of the year, on Passover. Not because they planned it, because Jesus made it happen. When he gathered at the upper room, he says, "One of you is going to betray me." So the cat's out of the bag. And Judas is in the spot. He'd planned to be the helper here, except now everybody knows that it's going to happen. So he's in a spot. He's either got a fish or cut bait, as we would say. And that's why Jesus says, "What you do, do quickly." So he leaves because he's got to pull it off tonight. They hadn't planned to do it that night. That's why they're in Gethsemane so long, because he's running around trying to get it set up. You didn't just go to Pilate. You had to arrange that in advance and so forth. A lot of arrangements. But Jesus is controlling it. But see, God had ordained that his son would be slain on Passover. How? As the Lamb of God that taketh away the sin of the world. John the Baptist, when he first introduces Jesus to the public, twice he says, "Behold, the Lamb of God that taketh away the sin of the world." That's a very Jewish title. In John 1:29, it's also echoed in 1 Corinthians 5:7. His hour had not yet come. No, now it had come. It came to pass, verse 29, it came to pass when he was come nigh to Bethphage and Bethany at the mount called the Mount of Olives, he sent two of his disciples. Now, Bethany and Bethphage are just on the other side of the hill of the Mount of Olives. On the other side of Jerusalem. If you look at Jerusalem, Bethany is just eastward over the rise, if you will. Saying, "Go ye into the village over against you, in the which, at your entering, ye shall find a colt tied, whereon yet never man sat. Loose him and bring him hither." So that's his instruction, okay? "And if any man ask you, why do you loose him?
Thus shall ye say unto him, because the Lord hath need of him. Now, this could be just because he was popular to the crowd or something. I don't think so. I personally suspect that was a password that was prearranged. But in any case, they that went were sent, went their way and found even as he had said unto them. And as they were loosing the colt, the owners thereof said unto them, why loose ye the colt? And they said, the Lord hath need of him. Like that was enough? Apparently so. I personally suspect prearrangement here. And they brought him to Jesus, and they cast their garments upon the colt, and they set Jesus thereon. So he's riding a donkey, and he's going to ride it from this area, Bethany and so forth, up over the hill, Mount of Olives, down through, on a road that you can walk when you visit there, by the way, down through the Eastern Gate. Jesus was deliberately fulfilling a prophecy from the Old Testament, Zechariah 9, verse 9. In Zechariah 9:9, it says, rejoice greatly, O daughter of Zion. Shout, O daughter of Jerusalem. Behold, thy king cometh unto thee. He is just and having salvation, lowly, and riding upon an ass, and upon a colt, the foal of an ass. Behold, thy king cometh thee. Interesting prophecy. And he was doing it on the precise day that Gabriel had told Daniel some five centuries earlier. And we'll take a look at that. Daniel 9, chapter 9, verse 25. In my mind, Daniel chapter 9, verse 25 is the most phenomenal passage in the entire Bible. But we'll go on here for now. And as he went, they spread their clothes in the way. And when he was come nigh, even now at the descent of the Mount of Olives, the whole multitude of the disciples began to rejoice and praise God with a loud voice for all the mighty works that they had seen. Jerusalem is overrun over a million people this once a year. This is the big time of year. Every able-bodied Jew had to be in Jerusalem for this celebration that was in the Torah. And we'll take a look at that in a minute. But these are people that heard about Lazarus. These are the popularity of him had been, obviously, the buzz was everywhere. But in Deuteronomy 16:16, there are three feasts of the seven. There are seven feasts of Moses, but three of them were compulsory for every able-bodied male Jew to celebrate in Jerusalem. And that's why this was a time of crowds, a time of pilgrimage, if you will. Now, the Jewish year, in a civil sense, starts at Nisan. That's Rosh Hashanah, the head of the year. And that's the first month of the civil year. But in Exodus 12, when he institutes the Passover, God tells Moses, I want you to make this month, the month of Nisan, the beginning of months. So the Jews have two calendars, one that starts at Tishri, which is the civil calendar, and one that starts at Nisan, which is the religious calendar. Now, of the seven feasts of Moses, there are three that are in the spring. Passover, Feast of Unleavened Bread, and the Feast of First Fruits. Feast of First Fruits is celebrated the morning after Shabbat, after Passover. The point being, though, these three feasts are always bunched together, and the term Passover connotatively embraces all three. The one that's actually required is the Feast of Unleavened Bread in Deuteronomy 16:16, but it implies the whole group, obviously. Now, in the fall, we have three feasts. Feast of Trumpets, Day of Atonement, Yom Kippur, and the Feast of Tabernacles. Now, each of these feasts commemorate historical aspects of the nation's history, but they also anticipate a prophecy. And the three spring feasts, in some way, each one of them points to the first advent of Jesus Christ. The three feasts in the fall each point to the second advent of Jesus Christ. It's really worth your study. If you haven't done it yet, you want to dig into that, you really want to grasp that and understand it. They're fabulous aspects as you get into all of that. God's deliberate planning of every detail. Between these two groups of three each, there's a weird one right in the middle, so to speak. Not exactly in the middle, but between them. The Feast of Shavuot, sometimes called the Feast of Weeks, also called Pentecost. And that's the feast that is perhaps the most provocative of them all, because it's the only feast in the entire Bible that uses leavened bread. It's a feast that has Gentile overtones. And it becomes idiomatically, prophetically,
the feast at which the church is launched. In Acts chapter 2, the church is empowered and launched in at the Feast of Shavuot. And that may have huge prophetic implications yet to be fully appreciated. But that's another study. Let's move on. Jesus enters the donkey while they're singing Psalm 118. And that's recorded.

important, I think, in our Christian walk to celebrate this day, whatever day it might be. This is the day which the Lord hath made. Praise God. That's exciting. It's a very positive thing. Except, that's fine. Denotatively, it's referring to a specific day, the day that the King comes. This is the day which the Lord hath made, and we shall rejoice and be glad in it. Save now. Save now. I beseech thee, O Lord. And our Savior is riding this donkey here. I beseech thee, and send now prosperity. Blessed be he that cometh in the name of the Lord. We have blessed you out of the house of the Lord. This is the day. It's referring to a specific day, and I'll prove it to you before we're through here. And blessed is he that cometh in the name of the Lord. So this is an announcement psalm. Now notice in Luke 19, verse 38, they're singing, blessed be the King that cometh in the name of the Lord, peace in heaven and glory in the highest. Now you and I, especially as Gentiles, would miss the point here. Whenever we miss the point, the Pharisees come to our rescue. Because when they get upset, that's an indicator that something significant is going on. And so they're singing Psalm 118, declaring Jesus as the Messiah. In this context, singing Psalm 118 is tantamount to the crowd proclaiming him as the Mashiach Nagid, the Messiah, the King, the leader. Well, some of the Pharisees from among the multitude said unto him, Master, rebuke your disciples. See, they assume clearly in their enthusiasm, he doesn't want that his disciples blaspheming, declaring that he's the Messiah. Well, so they assume he's going to correct that. Verse 40, he answered and said to them, I tell you that if these should hold their peace, the stones would immediately cry out. And I've always had this notion that if they would have just shut up, I would have loved to see, is that just a figure of speech? Or that literally would be true. But actually, if you've ever traveled to Jerusalem with one of our particular tours, when we're up on the Mount of Olives, we go through this whole program, talk about it, to set the stage for the best bargain in Israel. You know the way to take a small fortune out of Israel? Bring a large fortune in. Yeah, right, exactly. Well, the best bargain in Israel is when we're up at the Mount of Olives, we go through all of this, and because it's a fantastic photo op, because the whole city spreads out across, you're on the other side of a valley, and the whole city's there. So everybody's taking pictures. And then what we do, we usually go from there to Gethsemane, which is right at the base of the Mount of Olives. So we walk down that very road that he rode to have a devotional service at the Garden of Gethsemane. And I tell the group before we go, what you do is we walk down there, find a stone that is laying around and put it in your pocket, or a couple if you like. It's free. Israel is not short of stones. You're not going to defraud anybody that way. When you get home, you take that stone and have a trophy shop or somebody mount it on a plaque for your family room or your den or your study or your office as a trophy. And when somebody in your office says, gee, what's that? You can point out, that's one of the stones that didn't cry out. And what you can do then, you go through the whole story. You go into Daniel 9, explain the 70-week prophecy, explain what happened at the triumphal entry, why it's so significant. And they brought it up by asking you about that stone. So we've done that for years, and it's one of our, it's best bargain. It's cost you nothing. It's going to be one of your most treasured possessions. Well, anyway, as we go further, and he says, when he was come near, he beheld the city. And what did Jesus do? He's riding the donkey. This is his time of exaltation. He's presenting himself as the Messiah, come to bring the kingdom. And he beheld the city and he wept over it. He wept over it. Wow. Just as Jeremiah did in Jeremiah 9 and so forth. And as he cries, as Jesus cries, what does he say? If thou hadst known, even thou, at least in this thy day, the things which belong to thy peace. But now they're hid from thine eyes. Several points here. He's establishing that this day is unique in all of history because it's the fulfillment of the prophecies of Zechariah 9:9, and it's the trigger of the 70th week prophecy of Daniel. And then he declares blindness upon the nation. Forever? No.

0: Paul will correct our understanding of that. But at least in this thy day, I want you to get the significance of this very specific day. But now they're hid from thine eyes. And to understand this, we'll take a quick review. I assume you've already been through this, but if not, it'll be a refresher in any case. In Daniel chapter 9, the angel Gabriel visits Daniel after an intensive prayer session and announces a little four-verse prophecy that's probably the most, in fact, Jesus points this his disciples to this as the key to all end-time prophecy. So you really want to master these last four verses of Daniel 9. We're only going to take one of the four. The introduction is at verse 24. It's the scope of the thing. 70 sevens, which in Jewish parlance, seven can be a week of days, a week of weeks, a week of months, or a week of years. But implicitly here, it's a week of years. 70 sevens are determined upon thy people and upon thy holy city. You know who's the focus of this is not the church. It's thy people, nation Israel, and thy holy city, Jerusalem. To do what? Six things. To finish the transgression, to make an end of sins, to make reconciliation for iniquity, to bring in everlasting righteousness, and to seal up the vision of the prophecy and anoint the most holy place. Now, we won't go through all of these, but it's clear they haven't been completed yet. Has there been an end of sins? I don't think so. Pick up any newspaper. And there's a lot of other things here. We won't take the time to go through all of that, but the point is, it's certainly comprehensive. So then Gabriel instructs Daniel, know therefore and understand that from the going forth of the commandment restoring to build Jerusalem unto the Mashiach Nagid shall be 7 weeks and 62 weeks, 7 plus 60 plus 2. In other words, 69 weeks. The street shall be built again and the wall even in troubled times. Now, this all taking place when Daniel's getting this from Gabriel, he's in captivity in Babylon. But he knows from reading Jeremiah that that's about up and that there's going to be a commandment that'll release them to go home. From the going forth, the commandment to restore and to build Jerusalem, rebuild the city. And that doesn't occur until Nehemiah chapter 2. But in any case, unto the Messiah the Prince shall be, in effect, 69 weeks of years. And so you don't get confused about the temple, which is separate from the city. The focus here is to build Jerusalem. And so you don't miss it. The Holy Spirit adds, the street shall be built again and the wall even in troubled times. So we're focusing on the city because there's four different decrees that could fit. Three of them have to do with the temple. Only one deals with the city.
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3: Mom always took me to church when I was younger. When I was 10, I went forward to accept Christ, but no one explained what it really meant. At 14, I tried alcohol for the first time, and it didn't take long before I was an alcoholic. I loved to cook, and I trained in everything from meals to ice sculptures. At 30, I served as a cook in the Army during World War II. When the war ended, my drinking was worse than ever, especially when I moved to Korea. There I met Ethel, a young accountant, and we fell in love. Then I became very ill, went blind and became paralyzed. Ethel and my mom prayed fervently for me. The doctors told me I was incurable, but within months I regained my vision and I was able to walk again. I promised Ethel I'd quit drinking and we married, but I soon broke my promise. I lost one chef job after another. I was depressed, and I hallucinated if I went too long without a drink. Ethel lovingly gave me books about Jesus, and learning about him changed my heart. I realized that Jesus didn't hate me. He understood what I was going through. He went through death to save me. I was broken. I prayed to truly receive him as my Savior, and I was finally able to kick my drinking habit. Ethel and I began to go to Bible school, and we wanted to be missionaries, but raising support was difficult. Then I got the idea of doing an ice sculpture presentation that creatively demonstrated the gospel. We moved to France to do the presentations full-time. I am so grateful to be serving the Almighty God rather than alcohol. I'm Larry Gannon. If the Son, therefore, shall make you free, ye shall be free indeed.
2: If you would like to be free from the weight of sin by accepting Jesus Christ as Lord and Savior, call 1-888-NEED-HIM right now. 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
5: From the beginning, God's chosen people have been villainized by a variety of hostile adversaries, and among the most cunning was Haman. He convinced King Ahasuerus to eliminate the Jews from Persia. And if it weren't for one woman's willingness to wait on God and then act on his strength, history would have taken a tragic turn. Today on Insight for Living, Chuck Swindoll replays the grand moment when Esther stepped into the king's presence uninvited. Chuck is teaching from the fifth chapter of the book that bears her name, and he titled today's message, Esther's Finest Hour.
6: The king said to her, "What is troubling you, Queen Esther? What is it that you request? What's your request? Even to half the kingdom, it will be given to you." Esther said, "If it please the king, may the king and Haman come this day to the banquet that I have prepared for him." Here is a woman for 3 days has been working with her maidens on this fabulous banquet she's going to serve her husband, the king, and her enemy, Haman. And she says, I have it ready. By the way, this is a perfect time for me to say, when you wait on the Lord, it doesn't mean that you do weird things, like walk around humming Sweet Hour Prayer. It doesn't mean you go on a hillside and eat birdseed and strum a guitar. It doesn't mean you wear a robe and look for the closest monastery. You go right on with your business. You go right on with your activities. You just focus fully on the Lord. You can do that. While preparing the banquet, she was thinking about how God was working. He gave her the thought, serve a banquet. Invite Haman. Here's what you need to say. She began to capture these fleeting thoughts. It was an unusual surprise to her, I'm sure. Will you notice what she doesn't do? She doesn't tell everything that's troubling her. She doesn't point a finger at Haman. She doesn't play on the king's emotions by bursting into tears and manipulating him to do what she wants him to do. As you can do, ladies, you can do it. You can turn it on. And we can too, men. She determines not to do it her way. She very calmly says, no frenzy, no tears. She says, I planned a banquet. I'd love to have you and Haman attend. Well, the king says, great idea. Banquets are my thing. Verse 5, bring Haman quickly that we may do as Esther desires. Look who is in the driver's seat. Oh, wait, you're going to say Esther. It's the Lord. The Lord is having his way. She is virtually invincible in the nucleus of God's plan. That's the beauty of this whole story. Bring Haman quickly that we may do as Esther desires. So the king and Haman came to the banquet which Esther had prepared. What a surprise. 2 days ago, they had no idea it was going to work. And here they are in the middle of a banquet, and Esther must have been sitting there thinking, isn't God great? I could have lost my head a day ago, and here they are at this banquet I prepared. It's working beautifully. What a surprise. May I say to you that God is still full of surprises, but it takes a sensitive spirit. It takes the ability to still be jolted when he reveals his surprises. You haven't just begun to mouth all these Christian songs, have you? And spout all these Christian verses from this Christian book. You haven't become cauterized, have you? Your Christian life hasn't gotten jaded, has it? See, when that happens, you become calloused and insensitive. And you're in for a life of boredom and mediocrity. The walk of faith is the most adventurous walk, filled with periodic surprises you would never, ever guess. Sometime, Christian talk drives me crazy when it is marked by cliche and tired sayings. Doesn't it just make you want to throw up? Especially when you look back a day or two and you realize you were guilty of it. You were guilty of it. And I'll tell you, as long as that's going on in our lives, the Christian life has lost its zip. We're no different from the lost person, except for our eternity. We're just as empty as they. Esther has stepped into a banquet because she was willing to trust God to do the unexpected. Are you still open to the unexpected? I mean, are you really waiting on the Lord to do His will? Let's say you're single and you really want to be married and you're waiting on the Lord to do what? Find you a mate. Are you ready for Him to say, "My answer is that you find happiness in being single for the rest of your life"? Well, you say, "Wait a minute, that's not surprising. That's tragic for me to think about something like that." You may be married and be in deep water with your mate, and you may think, as you wait on the Lord, "God, take care of him. Take care of her." And you may be surprised to know in the waiting period the Lord says, "We've got to take care of you. You're a greater part of the problem than your mate. You may not have run, but you're a major reason that mate ran." It's hard to hear that, but it could be. Could be with a wayward child that God uses the waiting time for the parent to realize, "I'm part of the reason the child is such a rebel." As I look back on the way I reared that boy or that girl, I realize almost too late that I'm part of the problem, not part of the answer. Or God may be saying to you, "My plan for you is not you not stay in this area forever like you think you will. Are you open to a move? Are you willing to shift agendas for God to get His way? Oh, I know your roots are deep, and I know you're set, but not that set, are you?" I would have never guessed her plan would have been like this, or God's plan, but it was. Here she is at the banquet, verse 6, with the king and with Haman. By the way, she never told the king what was troubling her, remember, up in verse 3? She didn't answer. She said, "You got to come to the banquet." So he comes to the banquet. And he says to her, as they're sitting together at that feast, "What is your petition? For it shall be granted to you. What is your request? Even to half the kingdom it'll be done. Tell me." Look at her answer. She said, "My petition and my request is, come to another banquet." That's what verse 8 is. "If I have found favor in the sight of the king, and if it please the king to grant my petition and do what I request, may the king and Haman come to the banquet which I shall prepare for them. And tomorrow I will do as the king says." This lady is into banquets. I mean, she says, "This is a nice one. Tomorrow we'll have another one." So the king says, "Why not? Okay, we'll go to that one." Can you believe this? So convinced is she of God's hand in the whole thing. I say this carefully. She can almost toy with the situation. She says, "Let's have another banquet tomorrow." She could have done everything tomorrow that she did today, but she's trusting God. She said, "There's something I want to say, and I want to wait till tomorrow, and you're going to find out next message we have on this what tomorrow would bring and why in God's timing it required overnight. His plan is so intriguing, sometimes my mouth drops open." So he says, "Sure, let's do it." Now, before the morrow comes, Haman, verse 9, remember Haman? He's the guy you love to hate. "Haman went out that day glad and pleased of heart." He is walking on cloud 9. I mean, look at it. When Haman saw Mordecai in the king's gate, and that he did not stand up or tremble before him. Haman was filled with anger against Mordecai. He controlled himself, however, went to his house and sent for his friends and his wife Zeresh. He walks out of this meeting thinking, boy, it was great. I was in audience with the king and the queen. I was the only one invited to be there. They shared things that only I got to hear. I mean, it was the ultimate opportunity to drop names. Can you imagine Haman at the office the next day? I was with the king and queen last evening. We had a banquet for the three of us. Yes, I was the only one invited. She personally sent me an invitation. I mean, you can imagine that. And he walks out and he runs into Mordecai, who will not stand up or tremble before him. I love Mordecai. He is a great kind of guy. By the way, he is in the king's gate. Remember the last time? He couldn't go in the king's gate because he wore sackcloth with ashes. I take it he's changed clothes because he's now in the king's gate. He senses God's at work. He knows that something great is about to happen, and he's still unintimidated by Haman. So great is Mordecai's God. Haman walks out. Mordecai doesn't stand up or tremble. He instead, Haman comes to his home, invites a few friends and his wife. Look at verse 11. Ever been at a party like this? It is the pits. Haman recounted to them the glory of his riches, the number of his sons, and every instance where the king had magnified him, and how he had promoted him above the princes and the servants of the king. Gag me. Can you imagine being in a group like that? Here is a guy who says, now this is what I'm worth. You could just see his wife. Oh boy, we've been over this before. And my sons, chapter 9, verse 10 tells us that he had 10 sons. A Jewish Targum says Haman had 208 other sons in addition to his own 10. It's another story. No need to get into it. But he has a lot of kids, and so he reviews all of the sons, not the quality he has with them, relationship, but how many. What kind of a guy is this? And then he tells instance after instance where he is promoted and exalted. Such arrogance. You would think he had enough to be satisfied, but people like this are never satisfied. He's got one worry, Mordecai, who won't stand up or tremble before him. And you would think if the guy has the world by the tail, has over 200 kids, if he has all of these riches, and if he has been invited to be in an audience with the king and the queen, that'd be enough. But what bothers a person like this is that everybody doesn't bow to them. And if one doesn't, becomes his sole worry. Look at how he puts it. He says he had been promoted and magnified, verse 12, even Esther the queen, let no one but me come with the king to the banquet which she had prepared. Tomorrow I'm invited by her with the king, yet all of this doesn't satisfy me every time I see Mordecai, get it here, the Jew. Hear a little anti-Semitism in that? Every time I see Mordecai, the Jew, sitting at the king's gate. So his wife pipes up and says, why don't you do something about it? I'm tired of hearing you complain about Mordecai. Zeresh, his wife, and all of his friends said, have a gallows 75 feet high made. And in the morning, ask the king to have Mordecai hanged on it and then go joyfully with the king to the banquet. Haman thought, hot dog of an idea. And he put the guys on the gallows detail, and they started building it. Now, I call that overreacting. 75 feet. That's 7.5 stories. And it doesn't mean gallows. You know what the word means? The original word here means tree. In fact, literally, it means pole or stake. They didn't hang them from a noose. In Persia, they impaled them. The pole was thrust into the body, and the body was hung on a pole 7.5 stories high. You know, the Romans got the idea of crucifixion from the Phoenicians who learned it from the Persians. That's why Jesus was referred to as hanging on a tree or on a pole. Romans developed the idea of driving nails in the hands, but the Persians simply impaled the body on a pole. It was an anguishing, torturous death. You see, that's what you do with people you hate. And that's why Jesus was put on a cross. It pleased him to do that. And he went to sleep that night listening to the thump and the bump and the pounding of the construction crew through the night as they were building the pole on which his enemy would hang. It's a great story. It certainly isn't anywhere near over. But let me pause here and say some things that are what I call direct and timely advice for today. Let me share with you three or four thoughts that I get as I read through this passage regarding our lives and how we must deal with difficult situations. Here's the first. When preparing for an unprecedented event, wait on the Lord before getting involved. When preparing for an unprecedented event, wait on the Lord before getting involved. Maybe I said it too quickly earlier, so I want to repeat it now. At least as important as the thing we are waiting for is the work God does while we wait. He works on us. He works on others. He works on our circumstances. If we plunge in, if we run ahead, as it were, his hands are tied, and we frustrate the better arrangement. You're on the verge of a big decision. I suggest you wait. You wait. Don't hurry. Especially if it's unprecedented, if you have to cut a new path, if you're walking a journey that you've never walked before, and there's no map. Better wait. Better wait for the Lord. And I don't know how long. Could be 3 days, could be 3 weeks, could be 3 months. But in the waiting period, don't get involved. Wait on the Lord. Here's a second. When dealing with an unpredictable person, count on the Lord to open doors and hearts. When dealing with an unpredictable person, I'm thinking here of the king, count on the Lord to open doors and hearts. And remember Proverbs 16:7, when a man's ways please the Lord, he makes even his enemies to be at peace with him. Count on the Lord to do that. Amazing things happen to our courage while we're waiting. Rather than getting more afraid, we become less afraid. The Lord becomes more important. His presence overshadows the threatening, even intimidating circumstances that would otherwise immobilize us or paralyze our thoughts. When dealing with an unpredictable person, count on the Lord to open doors and hearts. Here's a third thought. I get it again from chapter 5. When working through an unpleasant situation, trust the Lord for enduring patience. When working through an unpleasant situation, trust the Lord for enduring patience. Realize the patience she had to carry out when she was in the presence of Haman, the man who hated her people. Realize the patience she had to have to serve the banquet, only to serve another banquet, and to wait for just the right time. Perhaps she sensed it wasn't the right time. In situations that are unpleasant, timing is as important as actions, sometimes more so. Pace yourself. It takes patience for the situation to become bearable and workable. Fourth and finally, when standing against an unprincipled enemy, ask the Lord for invincible courage. When standing against an unprincipled enemy, ask the Lord for invincible courage. You know what occurred to me when I was speaking on this earlier? Perhaps in the midst of that first banquet, she sensed a growing invincibility and courage. And she sensed the need for that to continue to build for her to say what she's going to say, as recorded in chapter 6. When standing against an unprincipled enemy, ask the Lord for invincible courage. The good news is God will grant you your request. It may not be as you plan, but He will give you the courage to see it through. I said earlier, nothing touches the heart like a song, like a story. You know the one to whom we sing more songs than to any other person who has ever lived? Jesus Christ. There are more songs composed to the person of Jesus Christ than to any other human being who ever lived. You know why? Because His story is like none other. Did you know that they put Him on a pole? That they hung Him up to die? Did you know that more people hated Him than loved Him? You know that more cheered than wept? You know that when He died, more applauded than sighed? Despised and hated by men and women, He died. Why do we sing to Him then? Because like no other person who ever died, He came back from the dead alive. And He gave us a song. He arose from the grave, and He still lives. Now the question, real question is do you know why He died? Not because some Haman hated Him and decided to put Him on a pole. He died because you and I are sinners. The only way to satisfy the demand of a holy God in dealing with humanity was to pay the penalty for sin. And that required the price of blood from the unspotted Lamb of God, Jesus Himself. I'd like us to bow together for a moment of reflection. For some of us, a time of gratitude, and for others, a time of decision. All the way through this message, I've talked about waiting on the Lord. Now I'm going to encourage you to do just the opposite. If you do not know this Lord Jesus Christ, to whom I referred here at the end of the message, you don't need to wait any longer. You can meet Him today in the sacred sanctuary of your heart, where He has built a conscience, where you have been pouring sin and failure and hopelessness all the years of your life. And He has come to cleanse your heart and to give you a new inner person, a new being on the inside. He's come to forgive you and to release you from the grinding prison of guilt. Today, the Lord Jesus Christ is knocking on that door, waiting for you to open it. Won't you let Him in today? In a big church like this, it's easy to busy ourselves with finding our cars and getting into our vehicles and finding our way to home or to lunch, and to miss the most significant part of a worship service, and that is coming face to face with the reality of Jesus Christ's death and resurrection. Come today. Don't put this off any longer. You're surrounded by people who, like you, thought they could make up their mind later and finally came to the realization that the most intelligent decision they could make was to give their life to Christ. Father, I thank You today that in the incomplete story that we are reading and learning, there is truth to live by. Thank You for giving some this day courage to continue to wait, for giving others the determination to stand alone, even if it means personal loss and public misunderstanding. Thank You for modern-day Esthers, women and men alike, who have stood up to be counted. They model for us what the Christian life is all about. And Father, I pray for the person who, like Haman himself, has blamed others for his unhappiness and deserves the very gallows upon which he would place Mordecai, that You'd bring us to an end of our blaming. Bring us to an end of our sinful lifestyle. And bring knowledge His right to rule in our lives.
7: And may He be glorified with our decision to trust Him and Him alone for eternal life. We pray together in the name of Christ our Lord. Amen.
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0: Hi, I'm Todd Nettleton, and this is the Voice of the Martyrs Radio. Around the globe, Christians face persecution in many different forms, but few regimes have directed their persecution at Christians in as systematic and brutal ways as the North Korean government. Believers there face torture, imprisonment, even execution should their worship of Christ be discovered. Due to the near constant surveillance, even worshiping in private carries significant risk. The words of Christ ring true. In this world, you may have trouble, but take heart, for I have overcome the world. We pray for believers in North Korea that even constrained by the Kim regime, the freedom of Christ will find its way into the hearts of men and women today.
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3: Chapter 21. And he looked up and saw the rich men casting their gifts into the treasury. And he saw also a certain poor widow casting in thither 2 mites. And he said, Of a truth I say unto you that this poor widow hath cast in more than they all. For all these have of their abundance cast in unto the offerings of God. But she of her penury hath cast in all the living that she had. And as some spake of the temple, how it was adorned with goodly stones and gifts, he said, As for these things which ye behold, the days will come in the which there shall not be left one stone upon another that shall not be thrown down. And they asked him, saying, Master, but when shall these things be, and what sign will there be when these things shall come to pass? And he said, Take heed that ye be not deceived. For many shall come in my name, saying, I am Christ. And the time draweth near. Go ye not therefore after them. But when ye shall hear of wars and commotions, be not terrified. For these things must first come to pass, but the end is not by and by. Then said he unto them, Nation shall rise against nation, and kingdom against kingdom. And great earthquakes shall be in divers places, and famines and pestilences, and fearful sights and great signs shall there be from heaven. But before all these, they shall lay their hands on you and persecute you, delivering you up to the synagogues and into prisons, being brought before kings and rulers for my name's sake. And it shall turn to you for a testimony. Settle it therefore in your hearts, not to meditate before what ye shall answer. For I will give you a mouth and wisdom which all your adversaries shall not be able to gainsay nor resist. And ye shall be betrayed both by parents and brethren and kinsfolks and friends.
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8: 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You know, for weeks now, I've been sharing videos about people that have been miraculously healed. I call this healing journeys, and I have 9 volumes of these testimonies. There's usually 4 or 5 testimonies on each video. So that means that we have over 40 testimonies of people that have been miraculously healed. And, you know, I typically teach on healing straight from Scripture, and I'm not certainly discrediting that. Faith comes by hearing, hearing by the Word of God. But sometimes words aren't enough. Sometimes you need to see something. I reminded of a story that I heard about a little kid that, you know, there was thunder or something like this, and they were kind of crying and they were scared. And so the parent went in. And they said, I'm scared. And they said, oh, Jesus is with you, honey, and you don't need to worry about it. And the little kid said, yeah, but I need Jesus with flesh on. In other words, he needed somebody that had Jesus inside of him, something physical. And sometimes we need to see the manifestation of the things we're talking about. And so that's the reason I've been playing these healing journeys. And I tell you, I've really enjoyed this. And so today we are going to play the healing journey of Colleen Yamarino. She just told me how to pronounce her name. She works for me. Her and her husband, David, they've been a blessing and they've worked for us for many years. Also, for those of you who watch our Charis Worship, or if you've ever been to any of our conferences, this is the mother of Tessa Swearingen. And so this is Tessa's mom. And I tell you, Tessa and Joe, they are just a huge blessing to us. They also pastor Freedom Church here in Woodland Park. And it's just miraculous what God's done in their life. But anyway, we're going to play this healing journey of Colleen Yamarino. And it is awesome. She was experiencing severe, severe pain. And I mean, to the point of how do you go on if you are just incapacitated by this pain? And her whole life was revolving around it. And now, if you were to see her now, you'd never recognize her. She's just totally set free. Jesus changed her life around. And it was actually through her daughter, Tessa, that I was talking about. Tessa connected with our ministry and sent her mother one of the teachings that I had that had the potential of being very offensive if she didn't receive it. But God just opened up Colleen's heart and she received it. So I'm going to play this video, but let me just say that there's some of you that maybe you are a little offended because you think, well, no, God is the one who gave me this sickness, or maybe it's not God's will to heal everybody, and you already have a chip on your shoulder. You're just looking for something. That's the way that Colleen was, and yet she opened up her heart, and it just transformed her life and brought her here, and her husband, David, it's just awesome what God is doing. God can turn your life around in a heartbeat. And I believe that you're going to get a word from God through this testimony. So watch this video of Colleen Yamarito's healing, and then I'll be back at the end of the program today.
9: I'd had some failures in my life. And those failures made me feel like I wasn't worthy to come and ask God for healing. Maybe I deserved this. I grew up with an alcoholic father. He was not affectionate at all. Our house was just in constant chaos. I just started closing down over the years. I felt like every man that had been in my life just for some reason didn't love me enough to be good to me, to treat me right.
10: Colleen could not understand God's love. Though he had pulled her through an abusive childhood and painful divorce, her past mistakes left her sin-conscious and ashamed. As years passed, Colleen would become a successful businesswoman and marry David, the love of her life. But neither finances nor romance could fix her broken heart, a root of condemnation that left her in crippling pain for over a decade. This is the story of how Andrew's teachings helped one woman receive a miraculous healing in her body, only after God's love restored her heart. This is the healing journey of Colleen Yamarino.
9: I had traveled for many years doing conferences, meeting with customers, and traveling with our sales reps. And over the years, my back was really hurting, so I ended up going to see the doctor. I had both an x-ray and an MRI, and they showed that I had a bulging disc, and a little piece of the bone was sticking into the nerves. They recommended back surgery, and so went in 2002 for a normal back surgery routine is what they called it. I'd be up and out, you know, within 6, maybe 8 weeks at the most, but I would be back to work and back to normal. Well, that didn't happen. When I woke up in the recovery room, it was as if somebody had a knife in my back, literally just scraping down my spine. My body started literally kind of jumping up off of the table that I was on.
11: I had to like lay on her because she was convulsing so bad. It was screaming, intense pain.
9: When I got home, my leg was just so on fire. David had to kind of tent the sheet I couldn't have anything touch this leg at all. If it did, it literally felt like somebody just pulled my skin back and was messing around with those raw nerves.
11: We left our windows open, and just the air crossing her leg would set off that leg again. So I got on the phone with the doctor and told him the symptoms, and he said, well, it's February, so give it till July and things will be okay. And we're like, no, you don't understand the pain she's in.
10: Upon examination, doctors realized that after her first surgery, pieces of Colleen's spinal cord had been left inside her back, and a second surgery was needed. Although the surgeons did their best to gather the remaining splinters of bone, the sharp remnants had already done permanent damage to her sciatic nerve.
11: The surgery was performed, and he called us into a room and said, I got out a couple of pieces and of disc that were pressing against the sciatic nerve. She's not going to have immediate relief. She'll have some pain reduction, but it's going to be a long-term thing.
9: He diagnosed me with what's called RSD, reflex sympathetic dystrophy. And he said, it's just caused so much damage in that nerve that goes down your leg and into your foot. You're not going to go back to work. You're probably not going to have, right, the life that you thought you were going to have. Now you just got to manage this pain to be able to get through day to day to day to day. I'm like, I was vibrant, young, running around the world, and now here I am in a bed and can barely walk by myself. I couldn't go to the bathroom by myself. You know, I couldn't do really anything by myself. David was trying to help me as much as he could while he was working and traveling. I felt basically alone. I laid in a bed with just intense pain every time I woke up, and the only thing I could think of was, what can I take to make me go back to sleep? I felt that I didn't have a right somehow to get back into the Word of God and to let Him restore me. I was just in my own self-pity, in my own pain, in my own hurt. It was all about, well, this was your sin, this was your sin, you did that wrong, you made that mistake, look at that poor choice. You've got this total fight going on the inside. God's trying to tell you how much He loves you, but you're trying to tell Him how much He doesn't. And you know, unfortunately, I was winning.
10: At this time, Colleen's daughter and son-in-law were students at Caris Bible College, where God began to show them the truth that would set Colleen free.
12: I just remember I listened to a teaching of Andrew Womack's called Harnessing Your Emotions, and immediately I felt like the Holy Spirit said, you need to send this to your mom.
9: And I'm like, who is this Andrew Womack, right? Who is this person? They told me where I could go and watch. And I mean, when I started hearing some of the things that he was saying, that it's not what you do that allows God to love you. It's who He is. And I'm like, what does that even mean, right? It's like, of course, you're supposed to be holy. You're supposed to be good. You know, you should never have done any of the things I've done.
11: At first it was, why isn't this guy wiping his brow and, you know, yelling into the screen? But here's a texting guy that was just sitting there looking at you, and God's message through him was the message we needed to hear.
8: God is good, and He loves us because He is love, not because we are lovely. It is because of who we are in the Spirit that we have a relationship with God, not our performance. If He loved you while you were living in that sin, how much more does He love you right now? And how much easier should it be for you to be healed?
10: For the next several years, Colleen tuned into Andrew's Gospel Truth program and listened to the free teachings available on his website. Although the grace message began to undo her religious thinking, Colleen needed a revelation of God's love to overcome the condemnation she had from past mistakes.
9: It took me a while to start getting my mind to think differently. It was like turning around the Titanic.
11: The examples that we saw during the healing journeys really encouraged us and gave us what we needed to speak out of our mouths.
9: Connie Weisskopf's. I think that was the first time that I saw somebody on a healing journey that had also had failures, but yet she knows she's loved by the Father. And that was amazing to me. Julianne Hartman, her story, she was hurt from her father, you know, too. And you start to feel like maybe you're the only one that's ever experienced what you're experiencing it. And that is so not true. Those healing journeys get you to a place where, you know, like Andrew says, you've got to have hope before you have faith. Hope that He does love me. He does care about me. He cared about me so much that He did it at the cross. It's almost like where Jesus said, "What's easier to say to you, Colleen? Your sins are forgiven? Or get up and take up your bed and go do and live life." This determination started coming up on the inside of me. Get up. You don't have to stay where you are.
10: As she renewed her mind, Colleen began to understand that God truly forgave her sins. With this gradual revelation came gradual healing. And with the help of medication, she was mobile once again. But before a complete healing could take place in her body, Colleen knew that she needed God to first fix the pain in her heart. And in 2016, the couple moved to Colorado to attend Karis Bible College.
9: Being at Karis that first year, I cried almost every single day. God was already working in my heart just through hearing the word and being ministered to every day. God loves you. God loves you. He loves you unconditionally. He died for you while you were a sinner. He's not going to give up on you now that you're His child.
12: When she began to believe that this love and this grace that she walks in is unearned and undeserved, it's only through the acceptance of the gift of what Christ has done, I really believe that's the beginning of when her complete healing took place.
9: I was still on a really strong medication. One day I was like, if God has healed me, then why do I need this? This has been too long. I don't need it anymore. And I've never taken another, you know, pain medicine for my leg. I work out. I walk up and down hills, walk through the school all the time.
10: Having received her complete healing, Colleen now works for Andrew Womack Ministries alongside her husband, David. Among her many responsibilities, she is the manager of our digital technologies department, where she oversees the very website that changed her life. As if they weren't busy enough, the Iamorinos also helped their daughter and son-in-law plant a church where they share the message of God's unconditional love and grace with the community of Woodland Park. A woman once bedridden and heartbroken was able to hear the truth of her Heavenly Father's love, a revelation that changed her life forever.
9: Here I am, healed, out here in beautiful Woodland Park, working for the best ministry on the face of the earth. I am just so grateful because I feel like this healing journey is not just a physical healing journey, but it's really a emotional and spiritual and physical journey that He's taken us on.
8: Man, isn't that awesome? And I tell you, I'm so thrilled to be able to see these things. You know, I've been ministering for 58 years, and I've ministered over television, and I believe that God is touching people's lives. And we get up to we've had over 90,000 calls in 1 month in response to my teaching. So I know that people are listening, and I know people are responding. But it's really awesome to me to be able to see it like this, to see these people that God has changed their life. That is just such a blessing to me. Television reaches far and it does a lot of things, but I don't get much feedback. You know, if you're one of those that have been watching this program and if God has healed you, we would love to hear about it. We'd love to have you call in. Man, we'd make you one of our healing journeys. We'd love to hear it. But it is God's will for you to be well. And I know that there are people who doubt that, but if you doubt that, you aren't going to receive. You know, let me make this comparison. If you had not been born again, if you were just now hearing about the Lord, and if you came to the Lord, and if you said, God, if it's your will, forgive me of my sins, do you think you would have been born again? See, that's not the way it's presented to you. We present the forgiveness of sins as something that is already accomplished, that Jesus has already died. When you hear the gospel preached, you don't hear somebody say, well, Jesus will come to this earth and He will become a man and He will die and He will pay for your sins. And if you would just believe, maybe He will do this for you. No, we present it as an accomplished fact. It's already done. Jesus has already forgiven. It says in 1 John chapter 2, verse 2, it says that Jesus is the propitiation. The word propitiation means atoning sacrifice for our sins, and not for ours only, but also for the sins of the whole world. So we present it as Jesus has already done it. It's not a matter of you asking and saying, God, will you forgive me of my sins? No, it's the thing of you just believing the good news that God has already done it. He's already died for your sins, regardless of what you've done. He's already paid for it. How can you doubt that God will do something that He's already done? And see, because salvation is presented that way, and all you got to do is just believe and receive. If you doubt, you do without. But if you'll just believe, you can receive it. Because it's presented that way, I would imagine that the majority of people watching this program right now have already received forgiveness. And it's an accomplished fact. And yet there's many of you who've received forgiveness of your sins that you haven't received your healing. And one of the reasons is because you see healing as something that isn't a part of the atonement. It's not something that's already done. It's something that maybe God would do in the future. But when you see it as already done, that you've already got it, it changes everything. It changes it. You know, this Bible right here, I probably have a dozen Bibles that I use, and I have them stashed in my car and in the different offices and everything, and I don't have just one Bible. But I remember

0: just wasn't there. I didn't have that in my Bible. That's one of the reasons I can quote so many scriptures. I had to just memorize it because my Bible was falling apart. And this may be hard for some of you to believe, but Jamie and I were poor. When I first got turned on to the Lord, and Jamie and I got married October 27th, 1972. When we got married, this was wrong. I'm not saying you should do this. This is one of the dumbest things I've ever done in my life. But I took all of the money that I had saved, over $5,000. I went and turned it into $100 bills, and I went to a 7-Eleven and just gave away all of that money in 5 minutes to whoever, people I'd never even seen before. I was thinking that I was called into the ministry and God was going to supply my needs supernaturally through the ministry, not through working a secular job. So I quit pouring concrete, and Jamie and I nearly starved to death. For 5 years or so, we struggled. And that was one of the dumbest things I've ever done. But the reason I say all of that is to say that during that period of time, I was pastoring this church, and we just didn't have anything. And I needed a new Bible, but I couldn't afford to buy one. And some of you will have a hard time relating to this, because when you say you are broke, you may have $1,000 or $2,000 coming in, but you maybe have $2,500 worth of bills. But you got a credit card and you've got this and that. We didn't have anything. And I did not have $20 to go buy a Bible. And it took me about 6 months when I finally determined that I'm going to have to, my faith's going to have to start working sooner or later, sometime or another. And I just drew a line in the sand and said, I'm going to believe God for enough money to go buy a Bible. If I can't do that, how in the world can I pastor a church and pray for other people if I can't even believe for an extra $20? So it took us about 6 months for me to believe for $20 to go, you know, extra so that I could go buy a Bible. And during that period of time, I bet you that there wasn't more than 10, 15 minutes during the day that I didn't have some thought come to me as, it'll never work. Some man of God you are, you don't even have a whole Bible. You can't even go buy a Bible. The devil was just beating me with this. But when I finally had that money and I went and I bought a Bible and I had my name engraved on it and I walked out of that Baptist bookstore with my name engraved on a Bible, guess what? I never doubted again that I'd get it once I had it. And some of you are thinking, well, of course not. Why would you doubt if you got it? That's my point. You know why you are saying, oh, I'm believing God for healing, but then you have thoughts of, I'm never going to get healed. It's because you don't believe you have it. You believe maybe God is going to give it to you. But when you pass over this threshold and start believing that I'm not going to get healed, I am healed. I was healed by the stripes of Jesus, and I may not have seen it yet, but it is a done deal. I've got it. When you can pass over into believing that you've already got it, then you'll quit doubting that you're going to get it. That's the way you got saved, because you believed it was a done deal, and that's the way that you get healed. You got to quit trying to get healed and start standing in the fact that you're already healed and just praise God for it and resist all of those symptoms. I'm out of time today, but I've got this teaching entitled Healing Journeys. This is volume 8. Out of 9 volumes, this is the one that Colleen's testimony was on that we played today. And I would encourage you to please get this testimony. You can get the entire package where you get all 9 volumes. And then I also have this teaching in book form. This is 208 pages that will teach on healing. And it will give you the facts. Faith comes by hearing, hearing by the Word. This will be a blessing. I've got USBs where you have the audio and the video where I was teaching on healing. And then if nothing else, we'll send you this little booklet free and postpaid. 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
1: I want you to know that we want to pray with you and help you any way we can. 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The Bible says if you have a need, call for the elders of the church, and we will pray with you and we will help you. 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
1: We call it a living commentary because I'm still writing it. And I've written footnotes and just all kinds of things here. It would be a tremendous blessing to you. So check it out, our living commentary.
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1: You say, in the name of Jesus, I'm not going by what I see. I go by what the Word of God says. There's more than just this physical realm. There's also a spiritual realm. I don't care what this looks like. I know what God's Word says.
2: I was told that my life would be one of pain and isolation, and that freedom wasn't even to be hoped for.
3: I was told I was always going to be in a wheelchair.
4: I was given 3 months to live before total heart failure.
5: Hi, I'm Julianne Hartman from Los Angeles, California, and I was told that I would never recover from fibromyalgia. I was in and out of emergency rooms and spent over $300,000 searching for a cure to no avail. I was just about to give up when I discovered Andrew Womack on television. And Andrew showed me for the first time that by the stripes of Jesus, I was already healed. In a matter of weeks, I received my healing after listening to all of the teachings made available online. And today, 10 years later, I'm still walking in my healing, and I'm not alone.
2: I was healed of fibromyalgia and environmental illness.
3: I was healed of Lyme disease.
4: I was healed of lupus and heart failure.

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1: 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When the Holy Spirit calls you to act, pray about it, then move forward.
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2: 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And we thank you so much for listening. We have a lot of plans for this new rest of this year and a new year coming. So pray for us and listen to us, and we appreciate it. Thank you very much. Amen and amen. Hallelujah.
3: Welcome to Manifest. I'm Perry Stone, the host. It's important that you stay with me and watch this through its entirety, not just to the end of the preaching, but all the way to the end of the program. And there's a reason I'm asking you to do that. I'm going to be dealing with two powerful visions that the Lord shared with me, or gave me, that I felt like He wanted me to reveal to you what I saw and what He wants to say to the people involving these two things. I thought about doing this on our YouTube channel, but it was so lengthy, there were so many details, I felt like that Manifest was more appropriate so that more people could hear it, not only in the States, but also around the world. Now, we know, according to Joel chapter 2, that there's going to come a time when God is going to use visions and dreams. In fact, He has used visions and dreams throughout history. Most people actually dream, but few people have what's called a vision. Now, in my situation, one of these occurred while I was sleeping, but it was very vivid and very clear, and the other occurred while my eyes were closed, but I was fully awake. Once again, the verse that we allude to consistently about the dreams and visions occurring at the end of the age is Joel chapter 2, 28 and 29, when it said, old men would dream dreams and young men would see visions. One of the questions people often ask me is, how can I determine if I have dreamed something that is from God or if it's a vision? Well, let me assure you, if you have a vision, it's just like three-dimensional, all five senses are involved, and it's just like you are fully awake as you would be during broad daylight. When you have a dream, however, you can tell when you're having a dream versus when you're having a vision. But you can always tell if something is from the Lord. Number one, if it stays with you and you can't get it out of your head. Number two, if it involves symbolism that is found in the Bible. Number three, if certain things in the dream have an agreement with the Scripture. And fourthly, you have to also determine it by the Holy Spirit that is speaking to you and sharing with you the revelation that you're receiving. Now, I'm going to go through something very quick here, which is a rehashing of some things that I have said in the past. In 1979, there was a dear friend of mine that was the state overseer for the Church of God in Alabama named M.H. Kennedy. M.H. Kennedy had been the overseer of the Church of God in the state of Virginia and had helped me get my exhorter's license when I was just a young 18-year-old minister. I was in Danville, Virginia preaching, and I was in the basement of the church praying, and I had a full-color vision of M.H. Kennedy standing at his desk in Alabama, And he said to me, he said, this church that you're going to, and he named the church I was going to, you need to cancel that because another church is going to open where the Lord wants you to go. Well, I got on the phone in Danville and talked to the pastor of the church where I was going in Alabama. And he said, well, I may be moving. I'm glad you called. Well, we changed that. And just within a week or so, I received a letter from Joe Edwards, who was the evangelism director in the state of Alabama, to come to the Northport Church in Northport, Alabama. Guess what? That's where I had a four-week revival and I met Pam, whom I married. So it was a setup from the Lord, but it happened because of a vision. In 1981, staying in an evangelist apartment in the state of Virginia, having a great revival, I encountered a spirit. It looked it was as though it was about 4 foot tall in the evangelist apartment. And I saw the details of it. I heard it. And it's too long to tell on a manifest telecast, but what he was doing certain things that I heard and saw this spirit doing, and it was not good. And later on, the details I saw came to pass. In 1996, I saw the World Trade Center shrouded in black with 5 great tornadoes coming off of it. And I had a man named J. Michael Leonard, somewhere around 1999, I believe it was, to actually draw pictures of what I saw. I talked about it, and I really thought that it could be the computer mainframes because everybody was talking about Y2K. But the more I thought about it, I began to say there would be a terrorist attack on the World Trade Center. It happened, as you know, on September 11th, 9/11. And what was amazing was the great tornadoes that I saw coming off of that black building that looked like the Trade Center in my vision were caused by the collapses of the buildings, and you saw those gray tornadoes coming off. I've told that several times. I've written about it in books with pictures in the book, but that was a vision. And finally, one more. In 2008, I saw an oil rig explosion, and it was off the coast of Louisiana. It then, as you know, there was an explosion of an oil rig, and the oil was coming from underground, and it was like a tornado of oil, which was actually what was happening under the water when that explosion took place in 2000. I believe it was maybe 2008, 2009 when that occurred. But I called some of my dear friends from Louisiana and warned them that this was going to happen, and there would be 5 things that would be affected as a result of that. Once again, my artist friend J. Michael Leonard drew out this, and we have that on a board of the 5 things that I actually saw in the vision. Again, I won't rehash that because we've talked about that in the past. Now, when I turned 50, I began to have visions, you know, very early in my ministry up till about the age of 55. Then after the age of 55, things began to change because I began to have dreams. Over the past couple years, in fact, for 2 years straight, off and on, I would see people in the form of vicious animals. I saw an alligator covered with paper coming out of a muddy river. I saw a snake that looked like it was 60 foot long swallowing people. I saw 5 piranha, 4 underneath the water, watching 1 piranha trying to rip the skin off of a fish. I had a dream of 7 fish underwater, and a separate fish was hanging upside down by the tail on a hook. And a man that's very prophetic said, that's tails, not the tail of the fish, it's the tails from the mouth. I saw another one that was turned over, and a female fish was trying to revive it. And all of that, much of that has actually come to pass. And so I have seen dreams of people in the form of animals. Recently, I dreamed of a snake that was wearing a crown, like it was a king of some type. And it was underwater in a large area, and I was waiting through the water, myself and another minister, and this serpent was being concealed, trying to work undercover. And so we managed to get ourselves to a platform, and deep under the water, I could see the snake. And I said, God, what about this snake? And he said to me, this snake is concealed doing things behind the scenes, and it thinks I don't see it. But if it persists, I will put a sword in its head. I do not know what that means, but I know that was the word from the Lord. And that was just recently. In 2000, as a matter of fact, we could go on and on and talk about this, but let's talk about the 2 visions that I had. The first one occurred when I was in Sheridan, Oklahoma, early on a Sunday morning. I woke up, and I knew I was going to preach that morning service, but when I woke up between 3 o'clock in the morning, 4 o'clock, somewhere in there. And I said to the Lord, I said, I just don't want to get up now. Do you mind if I just sleep a little longer? When I closed my eyes, I don't know if I was fully asleep, but I saw this. It was very clear. It was really more like a vision than a dream. And I looked, and I was standing on the ground, and I saw the horizon of the sky. The horizon was very low, not up in the mountains, but low. And there was the most beautiful scene. It was massive. It was huge. It filled up the ground all the way up to the sky. And there I saw what appeared to be the throne room of God in heaven. There were two massive pillars, and there was a throne. And it was the first time I ever saw Jesus in a vision. Very clearly saw Him. But He stood up, and it's though He had been sitting, and He stood up. And I realized He was about to operate or about to go into action of some type. Now, the odd thing was the color of the entire vision was not full color with different colors. It was one color. It was an orange-red color. And that's the thing that really impressed me the most. It was the color of a sunset, not a sunrise, but a sunset. So if you've ever seen a sunset when the sky is an orange-red, this beautiful orange-red, everything in it, the pillars, the background, the throne, and Christ Himself was an orange-red color. Well, I didn't know exactly what it mean. I didn't hear a particular interpretation, but I began to research in my mind from the Bible, and I got to thinking about that red horse of Revelation chapter 6 and 4. When the red horse comes on the world scene, the Bible teaches that peace is taken from the earth and this horse is given a red sword. Now, I do not believe that was an indication of the releasing of this red horse, but I'm trying to compare the colors in the Bible to this orange-red as to what they would actually mean. So the feeling I received when I saw it was Jesus is raising up, getting to step into situations that were taking place here on earth. Now, we do know that the Bible says our God is a man of war. In Revelation chapter 19 and verse 11, Jesus, the Bible says, in the future, at the end of the tribulation, will return to the battle of Armageddon, and He will judge and make war. We also know there will be a binding of Satan at the end of the tribulation by an angel of God who will place Satan in the abyss or the bottomless pit. Now, another verse that came to me was John chapter 9 and verse 4. You know, in John chapter 9 and verse 4, Jesus is making a very interesting statement. He's making the statement. He said, "Work while it is day, for the hour cometh when no man can work." And so I think about sunset. When I saw the orange color, I didn't think about sunrise, the beginning. I thought about sunset, the ending. Because you see the end of the day coming, and often you will see the orange-red color in the sky. So I believe He was telling me the end is near. The time of the end is upon us. And the Bible says some things about God standing up or the Lord standing up. Psalms chapter 66 and verse 1 says, "Let God arise and His enemies be scattered." So when the Lord stands up, He is going after His enemies in some way or another, according to the psalmist in Psalm 68:1. Another verse says this, "Be silent before me, all flesh, for the Lord has risen up out of His holy habitation." And that's found in Zechariah chapter 2 and verse 13. So this was a vision. It's the only time I've ever seen Christ in a vision. It's the only time I've ever had an actual vision. And I have had dreams of heaven in the past, and I've seen people and things, but this was very clear and very different. So the meaning again, sunset coming to the time of the end. Number two, that He's standing up to perform something and get involved with some activity of the earth. And the color can have an indication of war and some kind of destruction that's coming on the planet. And that's the impression I got from the vision in Sheridan, Oklahoma. And this would have been actually last year, which would have been when we were visiting and ministering at the church there in that great city. Now, the second incident is very, very strange. And the second incident happened several times. In fact, it was so unusual and so strange that I didn't understand why it was taking place. Now, I had what was called a reset, and I'm not going to go into the detail, and it's where they put these things on your head. I can't even think of the names of them, the little pads on your head, and your brain resets itself. It was a four-day process, I think, of about an hour and a half each. And the man said to me, he says, "Now, don't think it's strange," and this is formed by a Christian organization. He said, "Don't think it's strange when you begin to you'll begin to see things. People describe all the times of seeing things that are strange and unusual. Well, after I had that reset, and what it does, it sets new pathways in the brain. And again, I'm not pushing anything, but I'm just telling you what happened to me. And it was a great help to me. Something began to happen when I would lie in the bed. When I lie down, some people could sleep on their back. I can't because I have sleep apnea, and I use a machine. So I always sleep on my right side. And usually I remain that way most of the night. Well, as I would lay there and close my eyes, a lot of time in my mind I'm thinking or I'm praying. Well, the strangest thing began to happen. Now, my eyes are closed, but I can see something coming at me, and I can literally read it. And what it is, it's text messages from either a phone, or it's messages that are being typed out on, let's say, an email on a computer. And they're very clear. And I can actually read certain things that are being said. And the weird part is, there are three men. Two of them live out of state. One of them lives in the area. And they were conversing with each other. And I could see their plots. I could see their strategy. I could see their plans. And I actually start saying, oh, this is interesting, because this is being done in secret, but it's being revealed by the Holy Spirit, where I can actually see. Now, you say, well, where's that in the Bible? Well, email and iPhones did not exist in the time of the Bible. But if you'll remember, when the prophet of God was praying secretly, he could hear the conversations taking place by a Syrian general planning to attack Israel. And Jesus also had the gift of discerning of spirits and word of knowledge, where he knew the secrets of people, of what they were discussing and what they were talking about. So this is just a different form of the gift of the Spirit, of discerning of spirits and the word of knowledge. Now, when I saw the phones, I could read the text, but something began to happen, because I would see, I think this happened to me at least 20 to 25 times. So all of a sudden I realized there's 3 to 4 men and they're plotting this. There's misinformation involved with that. There's certain things that they're planning to do. And actually they did some of these things, or attempted to do some of these things. But here is where it got very strange. Later, I began to see where here's the entire conversation and there's entire sections missing. The names of people are missing. What they're planning to do is missing. Statements are missing. And I thought, what am I seeing? And this went on for over a year. Now, this didn't happen every night. It would happen once every 2 weeks, once every 3 weeks. But when it would take place, I was awake with my eyes closed every time. It was not a deep vision. I was awake, and I could say, well, here we go again. I'd say it in my head, here we go again. What is this? And here it comes, whoop, right in front of my face. And I couldn't understand. The part that puzzled me for months was, why all of a sudden are there sections missing from either this text message from a phone or from this email that these people are emailing each other, backline or whatever, but why is it missing? And I'm telling you, after a long period of time, the Holy Spirit spoke to me. Now, the Lord speaks to me sometimes between when I am asleep or awake, and I will just hear the voice of the Lord and just jump out of bed sometimes. And I say jump, I mean sit up on the edge of the bed. And the Lord said, I'm going to show you why these particular words are missing. And I'm going to quote this right now in the best way I can. I am pulling them out because they are idle words, slander, accusation, and lies. They are being recorded in the books in the court of heaven of the people texting them. So in other words, there are books in heaven, and when he said texting them, I understood what he meant, typing them or texting them. But in the books of heaven, everybody, I'm going to use this is a Bible, but everybody has books in heaven. Now, in those books, according to Scripture, are recorded the deeds that they did. Their giving is recorded. How do I know that? Because when the angel appeared to Cornelius, he said, thy prayers and alms have come up before God as a memorial. But every action, giving somebody a cold glass of water in the name of the Lord, clothing people, helping people that are poor, these are good deeds. However, slander, backbiting, lies, gossip, these are evil things and they're works of the flesh. But they are all recorded in the books. The Bible said on the day of judgment, men will answer for both good and bad that they did while they lived on earth. So what the Lord was showing me is this. He said, even though they are typing it out and they're not in a physical conversation, they think I don't see it, but I record what they have written in books. as well as what they say. Now, here's the verse about the verbal words. But I say to you that every idle word that men shall speak, they shall give an account of in the day of judgment. Now, there'll be two judgments. There'll be the beam of the judgment seat of Christ for believers, and then there'll be the white throne judgment. For by your words you will be justified, and by your words, that means what you've said, you will be condemned. So you will condemn yourself. So there are books in heaven. This is point one I want to give you. There are books in heaven with details of each person that has lived on earth. And I personally believe this is not done by some heavenly AI system. The angels are the recorders. And God has a way of recording and keeping that information. Number two, and I want you to hear me because this is a warning to I believe that if what you say in conversations, and that means if you speak, if you type out something and you are slandering a person and you are backbiting a person and you are becoming critical, someone said to me one time, so we shouldn't be critical when people do bad things. God is the judge. You're not the judge. Read the whole Bible, because the Bible says that when you see someone fall, it says you better be careful lest the same thing happens to you. I mean, people need to go to the Scripture. People are selective readers. They read the part they want, and then they ignore the part that they don't want to hear. So it's not just what you say, it's what you pen and write. And so, you know, when you think about this, this is very important, because point three is this. We know that words, deeds, and names are written in the books of heaven. We know that the Bible says a person's name can be in the Lamb's Book of Life. However, now watch this. In the Lamb's Book of Life, a person's name can be blotted out. God has sins written in books, but He says, if you repent and turn from them, you do what is right, I will blot out your transgressions. Now listen to this, and not remember your sins. But on the email part or on the text message part, He wasn't blotting it out because they had repented. They were belligerent people, and He was taking them out so that He could put them in the books of heaven so that one day they would answer. Now listen to this verse. This is a powerful verse. It says this. It says, let no one deceive you with empty words, for because of these things, the wrath of God comes upon those or the sons of the disobedient. Therefore, do not partake with them. Ephesians chapter 5, verses 6 through 7. Here's another verse I want to give you. It says, let your yes be yes and your no be no, lest you enter into condemnation. And James 5 and 2, that word condemnation is hypocrisis, which is a hypocrite. In other words, let your yes be yes and your no be no, lest you enter into the condition of being a hypocrite. And how are you a hypocrite? You're a hypocrite because you said something about somebody, they come to you and approach you. Oh, no, I didn't say that. Well, you just lied. So you're a hypocrite. So these are verses that people never preach on. Pastors may preach on them occasionally, but people never read, but they're important. So here's some advice. Never use words or writing to harm, hinder, or affect another person. Number two, never say things you will have to apologize for. You never have to apologize for what you didn't write or what you didn't say. And number three, be willing to be corrected. If you have to say, forgive me, if you have to apologize, if you have to say, I'm sorry, do that, because that is the only way, truthfully, that things can be blotted out, okay? And one woman said her husband is just a bitter old man because the man won't forgive. Don't die old and bitter, because let me tell you, it's not worth it.
4: 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Also, we would love to hear how the Lord is moving and touching your heart right now. So be sure to comment below and then share this video with someone you feel needs it just as much as you did.
5: 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This is Ken Ham, and our full-size Noah's Ark is now open in Northern Kentucky. The Bible's message is one of good news. It tells us we can be reconciled to God and have eternity with Christ. But it's only good news if we know the bad news. We need to know why we need to be reconciled to God and why we need forgiveness if we're going to understand how good this news really is. Genesis tells us God created a perfect world, but Adam, the first man, rebelled against God and brought death into creation. We all sinned in Adam, and we continue to sin. 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That's why Jesus came and paid our penalty. 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
7: Chapter 4. Hear, ye children, the instruction of a father, and attend to no understanding. For I give you good doctrine. Forsake ye not my law. For I was my father's son, tender and only beloved in the sight of my mother. He taught me also, and said unto me, Let thine heart retain my words, keep my commandments, and live. Get wisdom, get understanding. Forget it not, neither decline from the words of my mouth. Forsake her not, and she shall preserve thee. Love her, and she shall keep thee. Wisdom is the principal thing. Therefore, get wisdom. Exalt her, and she shall promote thee. She shall bring thee to honor when thou dost embrace her. The son, tender and only beloved in the sight of my mother. He taught me also, and said unto me, Let thine heart retain my words, keep my commandments, and live. Get wisdom, get understanding. Forget it not, neither decline from the words of my mouth. Forsake her not, and she shall preserve thee. Love her, and she shall keep thee. Wisdom is the principal thing. Therefore, get wisdom. Exalt her, and she shall promote thee. She shall bring thee to honor.

She shall give to thine head an ornament from the words of my mouth. Forsake her not, and she shall preserve thee. Love her, and she shall keep thee. Wisdom is the principal thing. Therefore, get wisdom. Exalt her, and she shall promote thee. She shall bring thee to honor when thou dost embrace her. She shall give to thine head an ornament of grace, out of all. For they eat the bread of wickedness and drink the wine of violence. But the path of the just is as the shining light that shineth more and more unto the perfect day. The way of the wicked is as darkness. They know not at what they stumble. My son, attend to my words. Incline thine ear unto my sayings. Let them not depart from thine eyes. Keep them in the midst of thine heart, for they are life unto those that find them, and health to all their flesh. Keep thy heart with all diligence, for out of it are the issues of life. Put away from thee a froward mouth, and perverse lips put far from thee. Let thine eyes look right on, and let thine eyelids look straight before thee. Ponder the path of thy feet, and let all thy ways be established. Turn not to the right hand nor to the left. Remove thy foot from evil. Psalm 3. Lord, how are they increased that trouble me? Many are they that rise up against me. Many there be which say of my soul, there is no help for him in God. Selah. But thou, O Lord, art a shield for me, my glory and the lifter up of mine head. I cried unto the Lord with my voice, and he heard me out of his holy hill. Selah. I laid me down and slept. I awaked, for the Lord sustained me. I will not be afraid of 10,000s of people that have set themselves against me round about. Arise, O Lord, save me, O my God. For thou hast smitten all mine enemies upon the cheekbone. Thou hast broken the teeth of the ungodly. Salvation belongeth unto the Lord. Thy blessing is upon thy people. Selah. Chapter 22. Then David said, This is the house of the Lord God, and this is the altar of the burnt offering for Israel. And David commanded to gather together the strangers that were in the land of Israel, and he set masons to hew wrought stones to build the house of God. And David prepared iron in abundance for the nails for the doors of the gates and for the joinings, and brass in abundance without weight. Also cedar trees in abundance, for the Zidonians and they of Tyre brought much cedar wood to David. And David said, Solomon my son is young and tender, and the house that is to be builded for the Lord must be exceeding magnifical, of fame and of glory throughout all countries. I will therefore now make preparation for it. So David prepared abundantly before his death. Then he called for Solomon his son, and charged him to build an house for the Lord God of Israel. And David said to Solomon, My son, as for me, it was in my mind to build an house unto the name of the Lord my God. But the word of the Lord came to me, saying, Thou hast shed blood abundantly, and hast made great wars. Thou shalt not build an house unto my name, because thou hast shed much blood upon the earth in my sight. Behold, a son shall be born to thee, who shall be a man of rest, and I will give him rest from all his enemies round about. For his name shall be Solomon, and I will give peace and quietness unto Israel in his days. He shall build an house for my name, and he shall be my son, and I will be his father, and I will establish the throne of his kingdom over Israel forever. Now, my son, the Lord be with thee, and prosper thou, and build the house of the Lord thy God, as he hath said of thee. Only the Lord give thee wisdom and understanding, and give thee charge concerning Israel, that thou mayest keep the law of the Lord thy God. Then shalt thou prosper, if thou takest heed to fulfill the statutes and judgments which the Lord charged Moses with concerning Israel. Be strong and of good courage. Dread not, nor be dismayed. Now behold, in my trouble I have prepared for the house of the Lord 100,000 talents of gold, and 1,000,000 talents of silver, and of brass and iron without weight, for it is in abundance. Timber also and stone have I prepared, and thou mayest add thereto. Moreover, there are workmen with thee in abundance, hewers and workers of stone and timber, and all manner of cunning men for every manner of work. Of the gold, the silver, and the brass, and the iron, there is no number. Arise, therefore, and be doing, and the Lord be with thee. David also commanded all the princes of Israel to help Solomon his son, saying, Is not the Lord your God with you? And hath he not given you rest on every side? For he hath given the inhabitants of the land into mine hand.

0: and the land is subdued before the Lord and before his people. Now set your heart and your soul to seek the Lord your God. Arise, therefore, and build ye the sanctuary of the Lord God, to bring the ark of the covenant of the Lord and the holy vessels of God into the house that is to be built to the name of the Lord.
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3: I'm Keith Manley, and thank you for joining me today. Today we come to the closing message in our series, God Uses Broken People. Over these broadcasts, we have been telling stories, story after story. Moses, the murderer with a stutter. Rahab, the woman with a reputation and a scarlet cord. The Samaritan woman at a noon well. Gideon, hiding in a wine press. Naomi, who came home and said, "Call me bitter." Job, sitting on an ash heap. Hannah, praying through tears in the temple. Joseph, in a pit and then in a prison. David, the fallen king who cried out for mercy. Ordinary disciples nobody else would have chosen. Paul, the persecutor turned preacher. Peter, the denier restored by the sea. Thomas, the doubter who finally cried, "My Lord and my God." Different people, different wounds, different failures, different kinds of brokenness, but the same God. And after walking through all these lives, we have to ask the deeper question, why? Why does God keep doing this? Why does he repeatedly choose the unlikely? Why does he call the fearful, the wounded, the overlooked, the rejected, the ashamed, and the people everyone else would have sent home? Is it simply because God has no perfect people to work with? That is true, but it is not the whole answer. The deeper answer is this: God does not use broken people merely because perfect people are unavailable. God uses broken people because brokenness makes his power unmistakable. Paul explains this in 1 Corinthians chapter 1. He writes, "Consider your calling, brothers and sisters, that there were not many wise according to the flesh, not many mighty, not many noble. But God has chosen the foolish things of the world to shame the wise, and God has chosen the weak things of the world to shame the things which are strong." Notice those words, God has chosen, not tolerated, not settled for, not reluctantly accepted, chosen. This is not God making the best of a bad situation. This is God revealing the way his kingdom works. He chooses the weak things so that no one can boast before him. That is the key, so that no one may boast. God is committed to receiving his own glory, not because he is insecure, not because he needs affirmation, but because glory belongs to him. When God does what only God can do, the credit must land in the right place. If Moses had been the greatest speaker in Egypt, people might have credited his eloquence. But God used a man who said, "I am slow of speech." If Gideon had marched into battle with 32,000 soldiers, Israel might have boasted in its army. So God reduced the army to 300. If David had been a seasoned warrior in Saul's armor, people might have praised his military training. But God used a shepherd boy with a sling. If Paul had built his ministry on credentials, intellect, and religious achievement, people might have praised Paul. But Paul learned to say, When I am weak, then I am strong. That is the pattern. God chooses vessels that make the source of power obvious. Paul gives us another picture in 2 Corinthians chapter 4. He says, "We have this treasure in jars of clay, so that the surpassing greatness of the power will be of God and not from ourselves." Jars of clay, not golden vessels, not polished containers, not expensive artwork. Clay jars, common, ordinary, fragile, breakable, easily cracked. That is what Paul says we are. But inside the clay jar is treasure. The treasure is the gospel. The treasure is Christ. The treasure is the life and power of God. And here is the beauty of it. When light shines through a perfect container, the container may get the attention. But when light shines through a cracked clay jar, nobody praises the jar. They notice the light. The crack is not the problem. The crack is how the light gets out. Somebody listening today needs that. You have been ashamed of your cracks, ashamed of your past, ashamed of your weakness, ashamed of the places where life broke you. But what if the very place you are trying to hide is the place where God wants His light to shine? What if your weakness is not the obstacle to ministry? What if it becomes the doorway? Brokenness produces things that success often cannot produce. First, brokenness produces dependence. A person who knows they cannot do it alone reaches for God differently. Moses had to depend on God for words. Gideon had to depend on God for courage. Hannah had to depend on God through years of waiting. Paul had to depend on grace through his thorn. The most dangerous person in ministry is not the least talented person. It is the talented person who no longer feels desperate for God. Brokenness keeps us close. It keeps us praying. It keeps us humble. It keeps us aware that if anything eternal happens through us, God must do it. Second, brokenness produces empathy. A person who has suffered can sit with suffering people differently. Not with theory, not with cliches, not with easy answers, but with the quiet understanding that comes from having been there. Moses knew what it was to be an outsider. Naomi knew grief. Joseph knew betrayal. David knew failure. Peter knew shame. Paul knew the weight of a past he could not undo. Their wounds became part of their ministry. Not because pain is good. Pain is not good. But because God is so redemptive that He can take what wounded us and turn it into compassion for someone else. The wound can become a credential when God heals it. Third, brokenness produces availability. The impressive often have plans, agendas, images to maintain, reputations to protect. But broken people often come to God with open hands. Moses had no palace left to protect. Rahab had no reputation left to manage. The woman at the well had nothing left to hide. Peter had no confidence left in himself. And sometimes that is the place where God can finally speak, because empty hands are ready to receive. This does not mean brokenness itself is good. We need to be careful here. God uses brokenness, but He does not delight in our pain. He is not cruel. He is not careless. He does not treat trauma as a tool without caring about the person who carries it. The same God who uses broken people is also the God who heals broken hearts. Psalm 34:18 says, "The Lord is close to the brokenhearted and saves those who are crushed in spirit." That verse gives us an important distinction. There is a difference between being broken and being crushed. The brokenhearted need God's nearness. The crushed need rescue. Some people listening today are not ready to talk about calling yet. They are just trying to breathe. They are not asking, "How will God use this?" They are asking, "How do I make it through today?" And the Lord is not rushing you. When Elijah was under the broom tree, exhausted and ready to quit, God did not begin with a sermon. He did not begin with an assignment. He did not say, "Elijah, get up. People need your testimony." God let him sleep. Then God fed him. Then God let him sleep again. Then God fed him again. And only after that did God speak about the journey ahead. That is the tenderness of God. Some wounds need time. Some grief needs space. Some trauma needs care. Some pain requires more than a quick spiritual answer. And let me say this plainly. There are forms of brokenness that need professional help. Trauma, depression, anxiety, addiction, deep abuse wounds, grief that has become overwhelming. Seeking wise counseling or medical help is not a lack of faith. It is wisdom. God heals through prayer. God heals through His Word. God heals through community. And God can also heal through trained people who understand the wounds of the soul, the mind, and the body. Never let shame keep you from getting help. The Lord is close to the brokenhearted, and He saves those who are crushed in spirit. So if you are broken, He is near. If you are crushed, He is reaching into the rubble. And if you are in process, He is patient. That may be the most important word for someone today. God is patient with the process. Joseph did not preach from the pit. Naomi did not see the whole story in chapter 1. Job did not understand everything while sitting in ashes. Peter was not ready for Pentecost while he was weeping in the courtyard. Healing takes time. Formation takes time. The gold in the cracks takes time to set. But time does not mean God is absent. He is working quietly, tenderly, faithfully. And when the time is right, He knows how to turn broken places into places of ministry. As we close this entire series, I want you to hear the heart of it. Your brokenness does not disqualify you from being used by God. Your past does not cancel your purpose. Your wounds do not make you unusable. Your weakness does not frighten God. Your failure is not stronger than His grace. God uses broken people, not because brokenness is beautiful by itself, but because grace makes broken things beautiful. He takes cracked jars and fills them with treasure. He takes wounded people and teaches them compassion. God has never looked at a broken person and seen a lost cause, and He is not starting with you. Thank you for joining me for this series on Fresh Oil. Remember, God loves you with an everlasting love.
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No weapons that is formed against you shall prosper. Every tongue that shall rise against you in judgment, you shall show to be wrong. Now, I wasn't sitting there puffed up. As a matter of fact, I was praying for them because I loved them. The love of God and the peace of God was on me. I felt for them. I was praying for their salvation. It could have been all just for those people's salvation. Amen. Glory to God. And so he said, this case is over. Boom, Chip, you win the case. That's all he said. Went out, and here's all the television. How, you never won? You're the first one. And all I said was, love never fails. No, you're not hearing me. Love never fails. I say it again. But Chip, you were talking about your breastplate of righteousness. Do you realize there's a breastplate of love and faith? 1 Thessalonians 5:8. Let's read it. But let us who are of the day be sober. Oh, come on, somebody. Putting on the, why breastplate? Because it's defense. It's protection. We do have armor of offense. We do have authority. We do have the sword of the Spirit to come offensively at our, but we have defensive, and you need the defensive. You must have the defensive. But let us be sober, putting on the breastplate of faith. God's not a liar. When I see faith, you know what I say? God's not a liar. And his word doesn't lie. And according to 1 Peter 2:24, by his stripes I was healed. That's called putting it on. Are y'all seeing what I'm doing? That's called putting it on. If there's not here to hear, you're not putting it on. Voice activated. Very good. Putting on the breastplate of faith and love. And so love never fails. And love, you know, if you think about it, faith pleases God. Pew, pew, pew. Love never fails. 2 Corinthians 5:21. For he made him who knew no sin to be sin for us. Why? Keep reading. That we might become the righteousness of God in him. Bulletproof vest. Protection against every fiery dart of deception. Put on love. And haters and hateful words will bounce right off of you. Put on faith, and fear and worry will bounce right off of you. I've lived my life watching certain people where fear could not get in. I mean, terrible things happened, and it could not get in. Could not penetrate the armor of God. How many of God's people today, are we really ready? God's coming back for a glorious champion church. That means a church that's wearing his armor to where lies and fears don't affect them. Haters don't affect them. Haters are their motivators because they love. They have the breastplate. There's got to be something bouncing. There's too much catching and absorbing and hitting. This is the year that all stops. Now, some are going to hear, all are going to hear this in here, but some are going to mix this with faith. Good for you. I want it to be all of you, but I don't control that, and I can't. But some of you are going to continue to battle people, and you may even talk about your armor right after that, but it's still in your heart, and you're battling people. That armor is ineffective. It's not on. It's based on belief. It's based on faith, and it's based on God is not a liar, and neither is his word. And what does his word say? Love them. Love them. It's not them. Amen? Are y'all getting anything? Yes. Breastplate is a weapon of defense and protection. God knew we needed this. 2 Corinthians 10:4-6. This is good stuff. Yes.

God knew we needed this. 2 Corinthians 10, 4 through 6. This is good stuff. But we're done. We're almost done. Don't forget it. For the weapons of our warfare are not carnal. Okay, so it doesn't say we don't have weapons, but it says they're not carnal, but they are mighty. Ha ha. Our weapons are mighty in God for pulling down strongholds, casting down arguments, and every high thing that exalts itself against the knowledge of God. The knowledge of God is the armor of God and the righteousness of God, the love of God and the faith of God, bringing every thought into captivity to the obedience of Christ. When you have your armor on, you bring that into captivity, glory to God. And if it wasn't for the blood, we would have no righteousness. It was because of the blood. If there was no blood, there'd be no righteousness, no breastplate, no protection. When that blood was poured out, man, it overcomes the enemy when it's applied by faith. Revelations 12, 11, y'all know it. And they overcame him by the blood of the Lamb and by the word of their testimony. And they loved not their lives unto the death. So make much of the blood, and the blood will make much of you. Put on the whole armor of God so that you shall not live a life of deception and fulfill God's plan. And as I was studying, the Lord gave me this short little locker room talk that I want to share with you. He said, this is the year. He said, I've already told you that. This is the year. So get ready. He said, be ready. He said, be in position and don't miss out. It's here. A new thing, a greater thing than ever before. Have your armor on. Keep applying the blood. You have my righteousness, saith the Lord. So rejoice and live victoriously. Do you know how to put it on? Did I explain it? If I didn't, I don't want you to leave without knowing how to put it on. You speak it. You believe it. First of all, God is not a liar. He's not a failure, and he's not a liar. Second of all, I'm not a failure. Are y'all with me on it? You agree or no? Come on, you need to agree. You can't sit there like a stone face. Do you agree or not? Give me something, okay? And he did not intend for the church to be a failure, right? Now, did he give us armor? Why? Who are we fighting? What is the only tool the enemy has? Deception. He's already been defeated. The only tool he has is to deceive. But God's given us what? Armor. But before we get to the armor, if you've got a people problem, this fight is not against flesh and blood. Are y'all with me? This is a quick review. My fight was not against them in there, in that courtroom. My fight was against the spirits that were trying to stop this ministry and other things from happening. Great things from happening. Same with you right now. Gosh, if I wouldn't have went in there with that armor on. Thank you, Mama. Thank you, Holy Spirit. And I can honestly say, maybe if I did, it's just a day or two. But in all those years, I always say, no weapons went against me. I believe it. I believe he's not a liar. I believe the word is the truth. I believe. Therefore, the Bible is for those who do believe. And I believe. I'm a believer. And if it's true, why wouldn't I want to get in that word and gird up? Gird up that word. Be established in my covenant. And I'm telling you, from now on, fiery darts and lies and deception will bounce right off of me. Lies will bounce right off of me. Hate, people talking. I don't like this about, I don't want, you're not doing this enough. You should be doing this more in the church. Listen, you're not the Holy Spirit. I can't imagine why God would tell somebody, now I want you to go in and judge a sermon. I want you to judge on what he says and what he's not saying, because these other churches are doing it. Mom, I sat next to Mom and Richard Roberts one time, and who was that guy? He wrote Beta Satan, John Bevere. And John Bevere was giving his testimony of what happened, about what he did in his church and how it changed his ministry. And it was, you know how he is. He's a great speaker. And I'm like, I'm doing it. And I came out of there and I go, so we go to dinner. And I said, I'm doing that. And Mom goes, whoa, whoa, whoa, whoa, whoa. She said, that's what the Lord told him. Now, you can pray about that and seek

0: God about that. And if that's what he wants for you, then okay. And that's how he got the message to you. Y'all understand what I'm saying? But see, I'm telling you, thank God I don't have to live a life of worry or what people think or hate. And they have. You can't stop that from people. But I get to live free because I'm led by the Holy Spirit. And if you hadn't got it yet from Mom, this church in the last days is going to be led by the Holy Spirit. And that means we're going to be training some warriors in here. That means there's going to be some warriors clanking out of here. Clank, clank, clank, clank, clank. Amen? We're not playing around with this. How come this happens to me? That's because you're listening to a liar. That's not who you are. It always happens to me. I'm not trying to make fun of you. I've lived that. I've said that. We all have said that. But you're a champion for Christ. And when Paul wrote that in that prison, it was like I was sitting right next to him, looking over his shoulder. I'm not kidding you. This is how real it became to me. It was like I was sitting over his shoulder. Oh, Paul, oh, Paul. Oh, my gosh. This is big. I know. This is big. We can't not have this. I know. Oh, the winning streak begins. I love you guys. Anytime I say anything that's like that or pushy or whatever, Lord, everything I say is because I love you. There's no question I love you. There's not anybody in here who I don't love and care about. I have the grace of God. I have that pastor anointing in me, and it came in me and on me, and I care and love my sheep. Don't sit there and listen to the deceiver. He doesn't spend time with me. Don't sit there and listen to that. I love every one of you. I go to battle for you every day. And so does Pastor Candace. She really goes to battle for you. Not that I don't, but she's always ahead of me. She's getting the first kills and the first whacks. We spend most of our time doing that. So you're going to a place where you're loved. And when you're loved, you're going to be trained. Amen?
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5: This is the Phyllis Schlafly Report, the conservative pro-family broadcast of Phyllis Schlafly Eagles, a leading voice for the sanctity of life, traditional education, the Constitution, and American sovereignty. And now, from the archives of Phyllis Schlafly Eagles, here is Phyllis Schlafly.
6: On this 4th of July, I suggest that all Americans go on the Internet or get out a World Almanac and read the Declaration of Independence. On this birthday of the United States, let's all become knowledgeable about the fact that the Declaration of Independence is America's great religious document. The Declaration of Independence is the official and unequivocal recognition by the American people of our belief and faith in God. It affirms God's existence as a self-evident truth that requires no further discussion or debate. The nation created by the Great Declaration is God's country. The rights it defines are God-given. The actions of its signers are God-inspired. The Declaration of Independence contains 5 references to God: God as creator of all men, God as the supreme lawmaker, God as the source of all rights, God as the world's supreme judge, and God as our patron and protector. The Declaration of Independence declares that each of us is created. If we were created, we must have had a creator. The Declaration of Independence declares that each of us is created equal. This means equal before God. As the modern discovery of DNA confirms, each of God's creatures is different from every other creature who ever lived or ever will live on this earth. The Declaration of Independence proclaims that life and liberty are the unalienable gifts of God, natural rights, which no person or government can rightfully take away. It affirms the purpose of government is to secure our God-given, unalienable individual rights, and that government derives its powers from the consent of the governed. For the first time in history, our Declaration reduced government from master to servant. Knowledge of our Declaration should be required of all school children. They should be taught that many of the men who signed it paid for their courage with their lives and fortunes.
5: This has been the Phyllis Schlafly Report from Phyllis Schlafly Eagles. 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

0: 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This is the Wall Builder Show. My name is Tim Barton. I am the president of Wall Builders. I'm joined by my dad, David Barton, our third amigo, Rick Green, who normally is with us, the founder, CEO of Patriot Academy. He is on the road. Dad, you and I are up in Washington, D.C. on today, July 3rd. So much fun stuff happening up here. So many events that we get to be part of. And honestly, just helping inform the individuals up here, the audience, the crowd, some of the faith foundation of the nation. Now, for those listening, today is Good News Friday. And every Friday on the Wall Builder Show, we try to bring you good news of what's happening from around the nation. It just so happens that this week we are up in the nation's capital, and there is some really good news of things happening in the nation's capital. Today, not in the nation's capital, but somewhere that I really wanted to be. Dad, you and I were invited to actually go to South Dakota. Governor Roden up there, somebody that you've known for a lot of years, I've known for several years, not nearly as long as you have. But they're doing a huge event tonight at the Mount Rushmore National Park, and the fireworks show is going to be incredible. President Trump is there. We really wanted to be there, but we found out that if we went there, we would not be able to get flights back to D.C. in time. And what we heard is the airport's basically closed tomorrow for 4th of July. Really, just traffic is shut down. And so we decided we wanted to be able to be here 4th of July. But I'm saying this because I'm going to try to watch. I'm sure lots of people are going to be streaming tonight the event at Mount Rushmore. But there are, Dad, so many fun, patriotic things happening this week. Actually, yesterday, you and I had the chance to lead a Capitol tour with some of our really good friends up here in Congress, Congressman Josh Burkeen and Congressman Mary Miller and multiple other Congress people we knew that were there. But we are in the midst of a incredibly historic moment and event with a resurgence of patriotism, with so many people, even conservatives, who don't know the history of America with the connection to faith, the biblical foundations, that are so hungry to relearn this. It's a really fun time right now in the nation and certainly here in Washington, D.C.
1: Yeah, it is a remarkable historic time. And you know, years from now, I think it'll even be more memorable than it is now, as it kind of the tone settles into America. And hopefully, as America continues to move in a positive direction, a few years from now, people will look back on this, people who are not, I guess, not connected today and don't think that this is something to celebrate. I think a few years from now, this is going to be a really remarkable, memorable event. And by the way, just for history context, as we're looking this day, 250 years ago, this is the day that they started debating the language of the Declaration of Independence. Thomas Jefferson's been cloistered away for 17 days, working on language, putting it back and forth, scratching out stuff, adding new stuff. And by the way, if you wonder what that looks like at Wall Builders, we have just done a reprint of the original draft of the Declaration of Independence, Thomas Jefferson's own handwriting, all his scratch outs, kind of looks like a Google Doc where you can see John Adams made some edits and Ben Franklin made edits, but that is what they're debating today in Congress 250 years ago. They've taken that handwritten document of Jefferson that he laid on the table, four pages long, right in front of John Hancock and the other members of Congress, and now they're going through clause by clause, discussing it, talking about it, debating it. This is where they come up with some new grievances to add, and they take out some of the ones that Thomas had, but it still retains 75% of what he wrote. So it's a fascinating historical day to think about it, but it's a terrific day to be in Washington, D.C. in preparation for all the stuff that's going to happen tomorrow.
0: All right, so Dad, normally on Good News Friday, we're taking good news from around the nation. This week we have highlighted America's 250th and so many good things that have been happening. Yesterday we had Pastor Josh McPherson on with us, and there is literally a undercurrent swell of revival happening in Washington State, one of the most liberal states in the nation. We are seeing God raise up pastors. We're seeing pastors be awakened, pastors that some really good-hearted, Jesus-loving, Bible-preaching pastors that had not really been awakened to be engaged in the culture are now waking up to engage in the culture at new levels. It's so encouraging for so many reasons. One of the things that I heard Pastor Josh Howerton from Lake Point Church in Dallas say many times, and I think it's so spot on, it's an easy, succinct way to say it: if the godly people won't lead, the godless people will. And when Christians have decided not to get involved, it creates a space, a vacuum for ungodly people to step in. And if there's not godly people to promote godly policies, and you have godless people promoting ungodly policies. So the fact that we are seeing pastors and Christians wake up is incredible. Now, all this to say, we are Good News Friday. So we do want to get into some good news. And Dad, I haven't looked at your stack. I have no idea what you have and where you want to go, but I feel like it would be appropriate to say that today we might need to prioritize, or maybe we should, acknowledging right 4th of July coming tomorrow, what are good news things from Olean America? Now I'm saying this, I'm going to give you about 10 seconds if you need to peruse and if you need to reorganize to make sure that what we are doing, highlighting, celebrating some of the good news America related things. But in the midst of the craziness, there's good things happening in America. So Dad, where are we going and what is the good news happening in America?
1: Well, I want to go back to yesterday. Yesterday, I spoke to a group here in D.C. They're called Feds for Freedom. These are all federal employees. They work in different agencies across the scope of the federal government. And so within that group, there are some 9,000 individuals that are part of that group. That's a lot of federal employees that are committed. And what they wanted me to address was education and how that education is supposed to be founded on religion and morality. Now, I've got to say, I don't know that I get that many requests from pastors to address that. And here I get requests from all these folks and all these various cabinet level departments saying, hey, let's get back to pointing out that religion and morality has got to be the basis of education if we're going to be a free nation. And I just found it remarkable that people who work inside D.C. on a daily basis have acknowledged and recognized that if you don't have religion and morality, you can't have freedom. And I expect to hear that more from us than I do from somebody inside Washington, D.C. And the guy who's leading this is, I mean, he's really significant, a name that is very important in D.C. And he and all the other folks that were there as speakers yesterday, it was just a remarkable time. So having said that religion and morality, and this just goes back to George Washington's farewell address, if you want political prosperity, which we have had for two and a half centuries now, you can't have it without religion and morality. And that's been certainly under attack the last few decades. But to hear people in the federal government say, hey, we got to get back to this, especially in education, because if you don't have an education, you probably don't get it the rest of your life at the same level with the same influence. And so saying that, I've got a poll in front of me that indicates a good moral shift in America, which is good news for freedom. And this happens to deal with abortion. Now, in this case, when Dobbs' decision came down a few years ago that put abortion back in the hands of the states. At that point, you have about 53% of Americans who think that that abortion should be legal in all circumstances through all 9 months. So America was a majority radical pro-abortion nation at that point in time, basically no exceptions and through all 9 months. But the poll that is out now shows that that has been dropping since that point in time. And for the first time in a number of years, those who believe that abortion should not be legal through all 9 months now outnumber those who believe that it should be legal. So that's not a dramatic shift. I wish I could say it was a 30-point shift. It's not. But it is a steady decline and is a steady movement over the past several years coming back in a direction that is more moral, more religious, and therefore will produce greater freedom and greater stability in years to come for America. So I think that's a good piece of news. Again, it's not a blockbuster piece of news because, again, I wish I could say that we're down to only 13% of Americans or whatever. It's not that. But for the first time in a number of years, those who would be considered pro-life through 9 months are outnumbering those who are considered pro-abortion through 9 months. And that's a good shift, and that's a positive direction for America to take.
0: Well, that is really good news. What it tells us is there's certainly work to be done, that this fight is far from over, and that this fight really needs to be won on multiple levels. It needs to be won legislatively. We need to pass laws protecting life from conception until natural death. We need to pass laws that recognize the value of the inalienable right to life, even as the founding fathers identified. So legislative work needs to be done, but certainly there needs to be a lot of educational work. People need to understand, like, the science of this is not complicated. When people ignorantly want to say, well, it's just a fetus, it's a clump of cells and tissue, all of that is so illogical because, Dad, right now, you and I are clumps of cells and tissue, right? Like, it's so illogical. And fetus is a Latin term meaning unborn child. Again, all of these arguments are so nonsensical when you begin to break down the just intellectual consistency of the argument to say, wait a second, if that's the argument, look at where it applies, and it doesn't make sense. So we have to help people understand the intellectual inconsistencies of the pro-abortion position, recognizing the flaw in the arguments, but then also in churches. We have to have more churches that are teaching something that unfortunately is far too confused in the Christian church. This should not be confusing, but far too many Christians are not fully pro-life. And again, this is not a confusing issue, biblically speaking. So the fact that Christians are even remotely confused on this, and percentage shows that a huge percentage of Christians don't hold pro-life from conception, even through 9 months of pregnancy, and certainly not to the end of life. So Christians, we have to do a better job of making disciples. Pastors, we have to do a better job of teaching the whole truth, the counsel of the Word of God. I mean, just read Psalm 139 in church every now and then, Jeremiah 1:5. There's some very basic verses, or even Genesis, right, where God formed us male and female in His image. So many things that are basic Bible. So I would say that there's some very practical steps we can take to make progress on this, but it is good news that there is a shift taking place, even though it's small, but we can help enact a greater shift. All right, Dad, so the first thing in my piece of good news, it's something Rick and I talked about this some on Wednesday, and so I'm not going to really spend much time with it. I just want to acknowledge it. The headline says, a look at the major Supreme Court decisions this term. And Rick and I talked about there were some good, some bad, and some ugly decisions that came down from the U.S. Supreme Court. Some that are logical and common sense that we really should rejoice in. Some that are maybe illogical, that are not common sense, we should scratch our heads about. But ultimately, there is some good things that came down. But I want to start with something, recognizing again what the Trump administration has done with some of the people that President Trump has appointed. So our U.S. Treasury Secretary is Scott Bessent. And the World Bank has changed some rules and policies because of the influence of President Trump, of Scott Bessent. And this is the headline. One of the things they changed is, this World Bank drops rule that nearly half its loans must be climate related. Now, it's just dumb for so many reasons, thinking that was the rule, that we will only approve you for a loan if it's something climate related, which again just shows the wokeness that was there, that we don't care if it elevates lifestyle, if it brings people out of poverty, right? I mean, you can go down the list. If it doesn't save the climate, which now there's more and more evidence coming to surface of how much garbage the quote-unquote scientific data surrounding the climate-related catastrophe has been. So that's really good news. But under pressure from the Trump administration, the World Bank is stepping back from its commitment to fund climate-related projects in the development of the world. Now, there's way more in this article. I'm not going to take time and go through all of it, but I do want to just acknowledge what is so great about this is President Trump has not only helped bring greater levels of freedom with his leadership, the people he's appointed in America, whether it be religious liberty or economic freedom and choices, removing some of the vaccine mandates, some things that are actually logical, but that promote freedom. But now America is continuing to help bring freedom to the rest of the world for people around the world that want to get a loan for a business, for a project. They don't have to prove, at least nearly half of them, no longer, because that's what the standard was, that nearly half of these loans, you had to show it was climate related. And the fact that's being removed, this is great in America, but again, showing how what happens in America is impacting the rest of the world. And as we get ready to celebrate 4th of July, I am so grateful that we have a president that is working to bring more freedom to America, but also around the world. Now, Dad, I know you have a large stack. Let's take a quick break and we'll come back and you can keep running through some of these good news articles. You are listening, everybody. Hang on. We'll be right back. You are listening to The Wall Builder Show. Hey, this is Tim Barton with Wall Builders. And as you've had the opportunity to listen to Wall Builders Live, you've probably heard the wealth of information about our nation, about our spiritual heritage, about the religious liberties, about all the things that makes America exceptional. And you might be thinking, as incredible as this information is, I wish there was a way that I could get one of the Wall Builders guys to come to my area and share with my group, whether it be a church, whether it be a Christian school or public school or some political event or activity. 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And there's a section where you can request an event to bring this information about who we are, where we came from, our religious liberties and freedoms. 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Welcome back to the Wall Builder Show. This is Good News Friday. My name is Tim Barton. I'm the president of Wall Builders. I am joined by my father, David Barton, the founder of Wall Builders. And we are going through some good news things happening in America. Hopefully some things that help us as we're getting ready to celebrate 4th of July. Maybe as you're listening right now, you are already on a long weekend. You're already thinking of the things we're going to do to enjoy freedom this weekend and maybe even thank God in the midst of that process. Dad, what is your next piece on your good news stack?
1: It comes from Bill of Rights related material, and it deals with the Second Amendment. We have seen over recent years where the court has gotten more back to original intent of the Second Amendment. They've expanded protection for individuals to be able to own guns, even the states where they dislike guns intensely, very progressive secular states that don't even want you to own a gun, period, make it very difficult for you to do so, don't want you to carry a concealed gun at any point in time. So the court has gone through a series, I'd say over the last 8 to 10 years, several significant cases expanding securing the right of Americans to keep and bear arms. And that's what the founders intended. And we've talked historically, that was basically every single American. If you were a citizen, you were part of the militia. You had your own guns. In the Revolution, the military didn't provide the guns. You had to take your own stuff, basically, because we didn't have the money. It was always that way, having your own guns. Well, this was one that first made me scratch my head, and then I read the decision and said, I get it now. And this is where that the Supreme Court, on a gun rights case that was before it this year, said, hey, it's okay for this guy in Texas who uses marijuana to also have guns. And that has been one of the things since the war on drugs back in the 70s. Look, if you're an illegal drug user and you mix that with guns, that's not good. But as Gorsuch pointed out in this decision, he said, look, the government is the one who's created this problem because they're the ones who said, hey, we're not going to enforce the marijuana laws. And you now have millions and millions and millions of Americans in states across the United States that use marijuana. And it's like, you want us to take guns out of the hands of millions and millions of people? And this guy who uses marijuana, he's not been charged with any violent crime. He's not been charged with misuse. He's not been charged with public intoxication, marijuana. He is a marijuana user, but he involved the gun in no crime in any way. And as Gorsuch pointed out, it's the states and the feds that are saying this is a legal drug now. And if it's going to make it a legal drug, the fact that, you know, when I was growing up, marijuana was one of the despised drugs. It was seen as a gateway drug for all the hard drugs, and still is that, by the way. At that point in time, Gorsuch said, you can't expect us to take guns away from millions and millions and millions of Americans under a law that the feds won't enforce because they don't think it should be illegal, and the states won't enforce because they don't. We're not going to be the ones to take guns. And I thought, you know, that's good logic. I can buy that. That you're not going to take guns out of the hands of millions of law-abiding people who are doing something that used to be a crime a few years ago, but the government refuses to make a crime today. And I thought, I buy that Second Amendment logic because it's about freedom and about the right for law-abiding people. But as Gorsuch pointed out, now, if you bring us a criminal who's breaking the law with a drug and involves a firearm, yeah, that's a whole different case. But this is a guy who's not breaking the law. The federal government has softened up those laws. The states certainly have moved away from it. And so, I've got to end up being on the side of the Supreme Court on this one because this is not a Second Amendment issue. This is a federal government, state government issue. And the Supreme Court does not want to see the feds and states take more and more guns away from people. So I'm with them on that. I think it's a good decision.
0: Well, certainly, again, things that we have discussed a little bit, we will talk more about. There's a lot of Supreme Court decisions that have come down, and it's a mixed bag. There's some really good things and some really not good things. And for example, the one about birthright citizenship, we would look at and go, man, they totally butchered the very idea of what the 14th Amendment was. It was not, I mean, literally the guy presenting the bill in the Senate said, this is not about foreigners coming here and having babies. This is about those who have been enslaved. And so you couldn't get much more clarity nonetheless, the Supreme Court got that one wrong. President Trump said, hey, we have some ideas, some solutions. We can do some things legislatively, and they can. They can enforce laws. All of this to say that we will have many more conversations surrounding this. But anytime we have the U.S. Supreme Court or any court, any government acknowledging, recognizing, protecting the inalienable right to self-preservation, self-defense, the right to keep and bear arms as identified in the Second Amendment, that is good news. All right, I'm going to try to do this one quick. Dad, to leave a little bit of time. And Dad, just I'm going to tease this so you know where we're going. Let's finish out with some of the thoughts from John Adams, those letters to, between John and Abigail, where he talks about the way we should celebrate Independence Day. So let me say my piece of good news, and I'm having to skip some more Supreme Court related things because, again, we'll talk about that more in the future. And we've already talked about some of those a little bit. But my article deals with the fact, it says Gen Z is leading the way on church attendance in small groups. And Dad, it really is fascinating to me reading the breakdown of who is doing what. And this is a Lifeway survey. And so they are identifying by different groups who is doing what things. And interestingly enough, the people that are the most involved in church, I mentioned, are Gen Z. But then they break it down between all of the groups as to who is the next most involved. So Dad, between the millennials, between Gen X and between baby boomers, who do you think after Gen Z, they attend church roughly 6.2 times per month? And if you think about how many weeks there are in a month, right, roughly four and a half weeks in a month, that means they're going more than once a week to church. That's Gen Z. So Dad, then between millennials, Gen X and baby boomers, who is the next most active?
1: Millennials, the Gen Y, I'm going to say they were the least active. I'm going to think that Gen X, perhaps. I think Gen Alpha probably would be next, but it sounds like they didn't have any stats on Gen Alpha. So I'm going to leave the Gen Y millennials out. I would go X.
0: So for those listening, so Rick Green is our counterpart. He's a Gen Xer. Dad, you are a baby boomer. And then I am a millennial. So you think maybe Rick's generation, they go to church next? And then who?
1: I would think that. I would think that. And then I would back up to the boomers. What I'm seeing is that the least religiously active right now are millennials. But that's what I've seen elsewhere. So tell me.
0: Okay. So here's the data. What they found was that Gen Z is the most likely to attend church and worship services 6.2 times per month. Millennials are 4.8. Gen X is 5.1. So you're right. Gen X, so Rick's group beat millennials, my group just by a hair. The lowest group are baby boomers. 61 and older, it's only 4.5. Now, Dad, this is fascinating to me because when I was growing up, it was far more common to see like the gray hairs, right? The older generations in church. And what we are seeing now, and this is, we've talked about it many times, one of the very encouraging things is to see that there is an influx of young people. And when you look at the revivals historically, the Great Awakenings, it so often was young people that were coming to faith. And often some of these great revivals and awakenings were led by young people in their 20s, 30s, and 40s. And I know that's relative saying that they're all young people. But when you think about leaders of revivals and movements, and you look back at like a George Whitefield when he gets here and he's right in his late 20s and early 30s as he gets going in this thing, so many of these movements were led by young people. Now, the data does go through and point out that even though they are the most active going to church, they have a very low ranking when it comes to kind of biblical worldview. They rank at the bottom when it comes to, this is a category, obeying God and denying self. And so what we're seeing is that they're coming, they're hungry. They love Jesus. They want more, but they really need some biblical mentors and disciples around them. And I'm saying this for everybody listening, that it's amazing. If you're a young person going to church, man, keep going. It's incredible. As you go, look for somebody older than you that can help disciple you in the faith. And if you are an older person, look for ways to disciple the rising generation in the faith. Now, Dad, we're up on the verge. Tomorrow is 250 since the declaration was presented 4th of July. And just as an encouragement for everybody listening, when John Adams writes Abigail about what he believes Independence Day being the most significant historic moment in American history, he actually gave an encouragement for how 4th of July or how Independence Day specifically should be celebrated. Dad, what was his admonition?
1: Well, he said it should be with squibs and crackers, which is fireworks, and cannons, and had all the stuff that you would normally, well, I don't know if we'd put cannons with the way we celebrate 4th of July, but for them, sitting off cannons.
0: Well, guns specifically. He said guns.
1: Guns, yeah, that's right. And so all of that, but it, he said, also should be definitely commemorated with solemn acts of devotion to God Almighty. And so that's, you know what, that's kind of past the go-to-church stage. Solemn acts of devotion to God Almighty is not just going to church. That's really getting down on your knees and doing some humility before God and say, man, God, have you blessed us? We recognize you blessed us. I mean, it's kind of like what you have when you have fasting and prayer, act of humiliation. That's why they used to call it humiliation, fasting, and prayer. It's a time to really humble yourself, get before God, acknowledge Him as the author of good and author of blessings, and rededicate the nation to Him. So John Adams thought all the great celebrations should be there that we're going to do, but he wanted to make sure we added to it solemn acts of devotion to God Almighty.
0: So many good things. Even just in the John and Abigail Adams letters, there's so many other things. Friends, if you're interested, you can go to the Wall Builders website, wallbuilders.com. We have a 250 page. You can click on that from the very top of the Wall Builders landing page. And it has so many things surrounding the 250 that there's different kinds of gear and swag. There's artifacts that you can highlight. There's articles you can read. There's books. There's so much there. But as we get ready to celebrate 4th of July, I would encourage you, follow John Adams' advice. Remember God and what we do, because without God, none of us would be free. God bless you guys. Happy 250, and thanks for listening to The Wall Builders Show.

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2: Welcome to Taking Your Place in Christ. I'm Mark Hankins, and today I have a powerful message from the Word of God that I believe will bless you and will encourage you. My favorite scripture is, "Now thanks be unto God, who always causes us to triumph in Christ." And today is a day of triumph. Let's get right into the Word.

0: Now join us as Mark Hankins teaches on Photograph X-Ray. Sees
1: me. The same power that's in the event. Come on, the resurrection of Christ, the greatest display of power in the history of the universe. And when God raised Christ from the dead, why did God use such tremendous power when he raised Christ from the dead? Because Jesus was not overcoming rigor mortis. Rigor mortis is serious. You get stiff, they put you in a box, bury you underground. So I'm not saying rigor mortis is not serious. But when God raised Christ from the dead, he wasn't just overcoming physical death. When God raised Christ from the dead, he released enough power to undo everything Satan had done in Adam, enough power to destroy the works of the devil, enough power to make you a new creature in Christ, enough power to give you victory over every devil, every demon, enough power in the gospel, the same power that's in the event is in. Come on, the word of his power. Man. Wasabi. Come on, you could just be meditating on the word. And you go, wow. Whoa. Come on now, we had a president, and I don't say who years ago, but he said he did smoke marijuana, but he did not inhale. So I'm not going to say much about that, all right? But he said he did smoke marijuana, he did not inhale. I just laughed. I thought, he did not inhale. How did he do that? Like, he's like in a group or something, you know, and they're passing a joint around. When they gave it to him, he went, and just held it in his mouth. He went. He did not inhale. Well, he didn't get the full benefit if he don't inhale. He's just holding it in his mouth. Forgive me. But I thought that happens in church all the time. People come to church, they hear the word, and they go, praise the Lord. Come on, but somebody next to you may be going, praise the Lord, and breathe in the life of God. Somebody said, what did you do at church? I inhale the word of God, man. I breathe in. You can tell when people inhale and when they're leaving church, they're like. Come on, other people are like, praise the Lord. That was a good service, wasn't it? The same power that's in the event. Oh, come on now. Let me pray for you right now. I said the same power which Paul said, I'm praying for you. How would he pray for someone that's already a believer? Father God, come on, it's Ephesians chapter 1. How would you pray? So Dad Hagin said, pray that prayer in Ephesians 1. Pray it every day for at least 6 months and don't miss a day. Well, I was 17. I said, all right, Ephesians 1. Father God, here's what I'm asking you for. I'm asking you to give unto me the spirit of wisdom and revelation in the knowledge of God. Wasabi. In other words, I'm asking you that I can know what you know, see what you see. I'm asking you to give unto me the spirit of wisdom and revelation in the knowledge of God, that the eyes of my heart would be flooded with light. Are y'all still here now? Come on, faith comes by hearing, but revelation knowledge comes by seeing. In other words, the word captures your imagination and you see what happened. All right, let's try this. The Apostle Paul had seen something awesome in the resurrection of Christ. He saw it. Let's try this out over here. I said, he saw it. Kind of like Moses wrote the Pentateuch, right? First five books of the Bible, who wrote that? Moses. Who wrote Genesis? Moses. How did he write that? He wasn't there. How did he do that? Moses must have been in his tent, and God said, you want me to show you how I created the world? Oh, that'd be cool. In the beginning, the earth. And so Moses, earth out far and void, darkness. And God said, let there be light. Hey, Moses came out of his tent, you know, and his face was like shiny. He's like, I just saw how God created the world. What do you think about that? Are y'all still here? So Paul is not saying, this is my exclusive revelation. I'm the only one that can see this. Paul says, I pray for every believer to see the same thing I saw, what happened when God raised Christ from the dead. Every believer should see the same thing. How are you going to get there? Just ask. Father God, I'm asking you. And he said, do it every day. So I did it twice a day. 17 years old. Afro, bell-bottom blue jeans. Little card, King James on one side, Amplified on the other side. I'd say, Father God, I'm 17. My prayer is this one right here. You're giving me spirit of wisdom and revelation. Before that, I would have been like, Corvette would be nice. Come on, you know. Hey, you get this so you can get anything else you need anywhere, anytime. I'm asking you to give unto me what? The spirit of wisdom, revelation, knowledge, God, the eyes of my understanding being light, that I may know what is the hope of your calling, what is the riches of the glory of your inheritance, saints, what is the exceeding greatness of your power towards us who believe according to the work of your mighty power which you wrought in Christ when you raised him from the dead. All right, let's go over that one more time. I'm kind of going fast this morning, but I hadn't been here in 5 years. So, Father God, I'm asking you. Come on. I'm asking you, Lord. I'm asking you. I'm asking you. Here's what I'm asking you for, and I'm not going to stop asking. Why? Because there's further light and further revelation. I'm asking you to give unto me personally. Come on. I don't want the Bible just to be a book, you know, of theology and doctrine. I want it to come alive in my life, in my brain. Come on, in my house. Revelation. Come on. You don't have to wait till you're 50 for that to happen. It can happen at 17 years old. And you say, what's that going to affect? That's affecting my identity. You raised Christ from the dead, exceeding great, unlimited, immeasurable power. I'm asking you, how many believe he'd do it for you? I mean, how many believe God say, I'll do it for you? I'm going to do that for you. At the most unusual time. Come on, you'll be reading the word and you go, whoa. Well, there I am right there. Made alive. Y'all still here? Same life. Gave us the same life. Same identical life. Same identical life. All right, let's try it one more time. He gave me the same identical life that he gave to Christ. Same stuff. I got the same stuff. That he gave to Christ. Same life. Whatever it did in Christ. Y'all still with me? In other words, it is this life that Jesus had on the earth. In him was this life, life, and that life was the light of men. In other words, Jesus was carrying this life. And the devil cannot dominate any man or woman who has this life. That's why Jesus casting out devils, you know, healing the sick. Well, he's got this life. All right, let's try it one more time. Come on now. This life. He's carrying this life. Number one need, or you could say eternal life, the God kind of life. He that hath the Son hath this life. And he made us alive with this life, same identical life that's in Christ. It is a spiritual substance. So you can have a taste of it, or you can have rivers of it. More than you can contain. You say, well, what's in that life? Well, there's healing in that life. I said, there's healing in that life. Come on, that life will come up out of your spirit. Come on, get into your soul and your mind, your emotions. Then it'll get into your blood and your bones. Come on now, and your kidneys and your liver and your stomach. You say, I got eternal life. Listen now, which is better translated, the life of the eternal one. All right, let's try one. In other words, so it is this life that makes you a new creature. Praise the Lord. Hallelujah. It is this life that makes you a new, unusual, different kind of human. You can no longer say, I'm only human. You can say, I'm also human, but I am not only human. Wait, wait. Because the same identical spirit that raised Christ from the dead dwells on the inside of me, the same spirit lives in me. And he gives life to my mortal body, the same spirit that raised Christ from the dead, the Holy Spirit himself, that he lives on the inside of me. Same spirit right now. Come on. He drives cancer out of your body, drives disease out of your body. Come on, get depression out of your mind. I have the God kind of life. Woo. When you say I'm a new creature in Christ, that's you saying all that.
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0: 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Today, Keith Moore is teaching from the Word of God, a message from the series, Laws of Increase 2. 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
1: I've been preaching for over 20 years. And I have preached, some weeks I've preached 25 times. I have studied. There's times I've looked, scriptures and scriptures and study and look up words and pray. And I've some of these things I'm teaching you tonight, I've been teaching for 10 years. But today I probably spent 4 hours just looking at scriptures, Why? I know them. I've heard them, but I don't know a fraction of what there is to know about them. And I need to be reminded of them, and I need to be sharp on them. Amen. Well, that's my area. I can't say, well, I've preached a bunch, and now I'm just going to kick back and relax. Well, then I'm going to start sliding back. I'll lose my edge. I'll lose my anointing. Right? Does God require any less of you? If you fix transmissions, and if that is your job and that is your place, you can believe God for wisdom. Amen. And grace, and you can work on it until you are flat the best transmission man anywhere. You can believe God for equipment, and you can have a transmission out while somebody else is thinking about it. And you can have it fixed as good as it can be fixed while other people are trying to get their parts together. You can be together. You can get a system. You can have wisdom. You can be diligent. And it is through some of that that your prosperity is going to come. Can you say amen?
2: Amen.
1: Cannot be a slacker. You cannot be lazy. You cannot drag around. You got to be a go-getter.
3: Amen.
1: Amen.
3: Amen.
1: Everybody say diligent.
2: Diligent.
1: Diligent. Let me read some more to you. Proverbs 28:19. And 20 says, hard work brings prosperity. Playing around brings poverty. That's the Living Bible. He who works will have abundant food. He who chases fantasies will have his fill of poverty. Did you hear that? That's the NIV, Proverbs 28:19. He who chases fantasies will have his fill of poverty. Proverbs 20, verse 13, do not love sleep or you'll grow poor. Stay awake and you'll have food to spare. Proverbs 21:5, the plans of the diligent lead surely to plenty, but those of everyone who's hasty surely to poverty. He who loves pleasure, that's all you want to do is play, will be a poor man. Don't be heavy drinkers of wine and gluttonous eaters of meat, for the heavy drinker and the glutton will come to poverty, and drowsiness will clothe one with rags. If the Bible says that'll happen to you, then can you count on it? There's only one way to fix it. Stir up. Be diligent. Go to Proverbs 24. I'm commencing to get ready to start to close. Proverbs 24 and verse 30. 24:30, he said, I went by the field of the slothful and by the vineyard of the man void of understanding. He's got a clue what's going on. It was all grown over with thorns. How many of you won't see Faith Life Church grown over with thorns? Aren't you thankful for all these people who've done all this work? I haven't done all this yard work. It's been members and our staff and our help. Aren't you glad? Aren't you thankful for this? How many think if God give you something nice, you ought to keep it nice.
3: Right.
1: And you ought to improve it.
3: Amen.
1: You don't let it go and go and go. It needs to be painted, and you don't paint it, and you let stuff rust up, and you let it grow up. It's dishonoring to God. It's acting like you're not thankful. And I'm telling you, this is a key to prosperity. Don't think you're believing for something better and you're not taking care of what you got.

0: No. I don't care what it is. I don't care if it's a 72 Vega with Bondo and every fender and a leaky transmission and an AC that don't work. You clean it up and get it as looking as good as you can. Amen. And you fix it up. And how many know there's no excuse? Old doesn't have to mean nasty. Right? No reason for something to be nasty because it's old. That's just sluggardness, laziness, laxness, not being a good steward, not appreciate. I'm getting to meddling now. Okay. It was all grown over with thorns and nettles covered the face, and the stone wall was broken down. And I looked and considered it well, and I looked upon it and received instruction. A little sleep, a little slumber, a little folding of the hands to sleep, and your poverty will come on you. Come like one that traveleth, and your want like an armed man. It'll come on you like a robber. Poverty and lack. I had the privilege of working with Dr. Kenneth Hagin for 20 years. And had a lot of opportunity to be with him privately. And sitting back in the speaker's room, he used to tell me stories sometime. And, you know, he's a great storyteller. And just like you see him on the platform, that's exactly how he is anywhere else. He's the same. And I'll be honest with you, some of the stories he told me, I left shaking my head thinking, now why'd he tell me that? I just did not. And sometimes it was years before it clicked with me. I want to tell you one he told me. He told me about during the Depression that there was a man, a real wealthy man in the community. Most everybody, if they had a need, they went to him and borrowed money. And most everybody had borrowed money on their place and for their crop and for their seed. And even the church for their building and their land had borrowed money from this man. And hard times came. And there was a drought. People didn't make crops. And it happened year after year. And people were barely paying some interest, not paying the principal, but paying a little bit of interest, and then people got to where they couldn't pay it. And finally, you know, it got to the place where he began to repossess these properties. And one of the people that pastor the church, leader of the church, he came to him and he said, I'm going to have to repossess this church. And the man said, you're kidding. You're not going to repossess our church. He said, yeah. He said, what would you do with it? He said, I'll make a barn out of it if I need to. This is the story Brother Hagin's telling me. And he said, and there was another man. Didn't make a crop. I mean, he was at the point 2 years ago where it was hopeless. And every morning, he'd get up and he'd fix fence and he'd clean the ditch rows and he'd work on the roof. And the soil was just dust. I mean, there was nothing. He lost it a year and a half ago. And other people go by shaking their head, go, you know, give it up. He said, uh-uh. No. He'd get up and go out and work on the land and fix it up. One day that man came by there, handed him an envelope. It was the title to his land. And that was the end of the story. I'd leave. And I thought, okay. Did you get it? Do you understand? What he's saying to me, the Lord's like that. The Lord is like that. You remember the parable, the story of the talents? Yes. And how the man that had the one that hid his, and the Lord took it away from him, gave it to the man that had 10. And people say, well, Lord, he's already got 10. Yeah, I know. And the Bible says, behold the goodness and the severity of the Lord. He said, I knew you were an austere man. Is God like that?
1: Yes.
0: Yeah. You don't, with God, you don't just throw up your hands and go, well, I tried and there's nothing else I can do. I'm just going to quit. And the

0: Lord said, oh, bless your heart, honey. I'm going to bless you anyway. No, he will not. Because no matter how bad it is, you never have to give up. Amen. Hmm? I said, no matter how bad it is, you never have to throw up your hands and say, well, no, as long as there's breath, there's hope. And as long as God's on the throne, he honors faith. He hears prayers. Don't give up. Don't quit. I don't know at the times in our ministry that we've been back up against the wall and it looks like you are done, buddy. There ain't no way you're coming out of this, but I've learned I won't even hear it. Somebody try to tell me it, I'll get aggravated at them. Shush. I don't want to hear it. Let me tell you what's happening. The money is coming in, and we're going to do this, and we're going to pay this. We're going to finish this project. Amen. And stand. Sometimes stand when it looks like there's no reason to keep standing, but I've seen him come through again and again and again. Amen.
1: Amen.
0: Having done all to stand.
1: Stand.
0: Stand. How long do you stand? You stand till you see it. You stand till it comes to pass in your life. Even when it looks like all hope is gone. Isn't that what Abraham did?
1: Yes.
0: I mean, it seemed like he's 99 years old. His wife is 90 years old. And she couldn't have a baby. She couldn't conceive when she was 20. Amen. What do you think about them going to the clinic? 99 years old. She's 90 years old. What are y'all doing? Well, we just want to come in and have a checkup. We're going to have a baby. Don't you think they'd have tried to took him over to the side and said, now, honey, you've already been through the change of life. You know, sir, you're 99 years old. I'm sorry, but they wouldn't hear it. They wouldn't believe it. And though all hope was going against hope, they hoped on. They expected against all hope, and they stood, and at 99 years old, 100 years old, Isaac was born, and 91-year-old Sarah bouncing a baby on her knee and named him Laughter. She said, you got to laugh with me about this.
2: Amen. Hallelujah. Glory. Thank you, Lord.
0: Everybody say obedience. And diligence will make me rich. You believe it?
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0: Stand on your feet.
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1: Welcome to 15 Minutes in the Word with New York Times bestselling author Joyce Meyer. On today's program, Joyce will be teaching from her series, Living on Purpose for a Purpose. 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
2: Sometime over the next three sessions, we're going to look at a scripture that talks about how God has laid out a good plan, predestined and predetermined, a good plan for every one of our lives. That includes you. A good plan, not a mediocre plan, not a halfway plan, a good plan. And it says he's laid it out that we might walk in it, that you might walk in it. See, God says, this is what I've determined. Now, do you want it? I love what he told Joshua. Every place on which the sole of your foot shall tread, that have I already given unto you. God's already got all kinds of stuff prepared for you, but now you've got to start finding out what it is and moving into it. And let me tell you something. When you start doing the will of God, everybody you know may not clap and cheer. Now, whoever needed that can just have that. Now I want to say something to you, and this is kind of what I'm trying to get around to in this series of teachings. What God has a will for us, but he's also given us a free will. And God gave us a free will because he loves us. And love demands that you give the person you love freedom of choice. Love is not love if people are manipulated and forced. Somebody might say, well, if God knew the choices we were going to make, then why didn't he put us in a world where there was no evil and there was no tragedy and just so we could just have a happy life? Well, actually, the truth is he did. That's kind of the way it started, if you've forgotten that. The garden was a great place. And so somebody might say, well, why didn't he just make us so we couldn't sin? Because that's not love. And we couldn't love God back if we didn't have to choose to love him and choose to obey him. And the world is messed up, not because God is mean, but because people do dumb things. Amen? And even if we don't do dumb things, we're always getting other dumb things that people do in our path, and we have to deal with their dumb things. And when you have enough dumb things going on in the world like we've got going on today, it gets to the point where it's just confronting everybody all the time. But you have a free will. And I don't know that we teach enough about man's free will in church. I don't know if I've ever heard a whole message on you have a free will. Can I tell you something? What we choose to do, how we use our free will, tells more about us than any other single thing. Because what I choose is the core of me. What I choose shows my character. It's deeper than what I feel. It's more than what I think. It's a deeper thing to say, well, I don't feel like doing that, and I don't think it's a good idea, but I will because God told me to. Well, I tell you what, if we worship feelings, we're already down the drain before we ever get started. I've never said it exactly the way Anthony did, but I'm going to steal that thing about emotions have no intelligence, because, man, that is true. They are just stupid. That's what I've said. They're stupid. You use your will to choose God's will. And I want to be careful how I teach this, because there are many things that cannot be done by willpower alone. You cannot save yourself by willpower. Amen? And there are many things that we cannot do no matter how much willpower we have. There's no way that I could build a ministry like this just because I willed it to be so. But then here's the other thing. God couldn't build something like this either if I didn't put my will with his and take the steps of faith and pay the price. And so the Bible says, with men, many things are impossible, but with God, all things are possible. So now here's the thing, and I just kind of wrote this down today. There's a great many things that you and I cannot do without God. There are things that we can't do without God. But there's also many things that God won't do without you. See, I know I got to go slow. We're at a new gate here tonight. You know what? God put lumber in trees, but God doesn't build a house. The man goes and cuts down the tree, and he prepares the lumber, and he gets it somewhere, and he builds the house. God provides everything that we need, including the wisdom and the strength and the grace and the power to do it, but he doesn't do the doing for us. He does it with us. Come on. I've been waiting to see who I could try this message on, so I hope I got the right group. Because see, I think that we can get into this, well, God, will you do this? God, I'm waiting on you to do this. I was praying for somebody one time that had a need. God, provide this need, provide for them. And he said, stop asking me to do things for people that you could do yourself and just don't want to. I mean, if a person you work with is sleeping on the floor and doesn't have a mattress, do you really need to pray for God to give them a mattress? Why don't you just get some money out and go buy a mattress? Well, I can't afford that, and they're not even a believer anyway. Well, that's the best person to give it to, somebody that will just be amazed that you actually have some fruit to back up your bumper sticker. Amen. Now, so I'm going to kind of show you, I hope this will show you how this works, because I'm in no way saying that we can just by willpower go do a bunch of stuff. We can do nothing without God. We can do nothing without him. So I believe it kind of works like this. I see something that God wants me to do, and I say, I will do that. By the grace and the mercy of God, I will do that. And then God gives me the strength to do it because I have said that I want to do it. I want to do what he wants me to do. And then sometimes all the way through it, I have to keep praying that. You don't think I got up here tonight without praying that God would use me and without praying that God would give me the right word for you. I'm not that stupid. I know that I can't get up here, but nonetheless, I did have to get up here. I did have to show up. I did have to study. I did have to do my part. Amen? And I think the point that I'm trying to make for people is we need to realize we are partners with God. We have a part and he has a part. We cannot do his part and he will not do our part. God will help you get a job, but it's not going to come knocking on your front door. Okay, Luke 22:42-44. Jesus in the Garden of Gethsemane saying, Father, if you are willing, remove this cup from me. So what's Jesus saying? I don't want to do this. That's okay. You can even, sometimes when God asks us to do things, it's not even bad to say, I don't want to do it, because he knows it anyway. I don't want to do this. Yet not my will, but yours be done. So what's he saying in that moment? I don't want to do this, but I will do it if that's what you want. Come on. There's something here for somebody. Lord, I want out of this marriage, but I will stay in it if that's what you want. I got one excited person over here. Don't go getting all quiet on me because I said something you don't want to do. Oh, God, I really, really, really, really, really want to buy that new car. But if you don't want me to, I won't. I really don't want to go to the cross, Jesus. But your will be done and not mine. Now watch what happens. Watch this. And I love this. And there appeared to him an angel from heaven strengthening him in spirit. Come on, make the connection. You don't want to. It's going to be hard. But you lay your will on the altar and you say, I will, Jesus, because I love you. I will. Then the strength comes. Then the strength comes. But here's the thing. Sometimes when you're on the decision-making side of that, you don't feel the grace. You don't feel the strength. You feel that it is impossible. There's no way that I can do that. And that's when God wants us to remember, yes, where I'm at right now, it is impossible. But if I'm willing to, come on. If I'm willing to, then supernatural strength comes. And see, that doesn't mean, see, here's what we do. Help me, Jesus. Sometimes I get so full of all this stuff and I don't know which to bring out first. We want everything to be easy. It's easier just to quit than to work through things with people. You all clapped when I said Dave and I have been married 49 and a half years. Well, let me tell you, a lot of those years we weren't clapping. Come on, there's a message here. And now, and I know there's times when it just won't work. I guess I'll give you one little out just in case you can't stand this message, but my gosh, the things now that back then I just thought, well, if he's going to keep doing that, there's no way that I can stay with him. And you know what? Now he still does a lot of the same things, and I think it's funny. Come on, a lot of you are upset over stuff. You're ready to quit on something, and it's not even really that big of a deal, except you just want it all to be easy.
3: God created us to do great things, but it won't happen by just wishing. We must be willing to do the necessary work. We need to set a goal, develop a plan, and move with purpose. If we do our part, God will always be faithful to do His part. God knows what we need and is aware of our heart's desires, and He will grant them if we seek Him first.
2: Have you struggled to discover God's plan for your life? 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If that sounds familiar, I've got some good news. In my book, Finding God's Will for Your Life, I want to take you on a journey to peace as we explore what the Bible says about God's purposes for us. You can say goodbye to the struggle and trust that God has a good plan for you.
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5: September 4th, Failure and Faithfulness. Have you ever let someone down? Sure, we've all made mistakes and fallen short of what others had hoped for us. But we've also let others down through our self-centered decisions. So if we find ourselves here, yes, even as Christians, how do we move forward? Today, we'll meet Samuel Blake, a man who lived life for the bottle. But just as things seemed about to change, he fell again. He's here to share with us his true story, as well as what carried him through it all. On this Unshackled Daily Devotional.
6: I served in World War II and married Lena right after coming home. My drinking increased over the years. Our little daughter invited some college students to hold Sunday school in our home. I'd sit in the back of the living room, trying to get over my hangover, and listen to them. One day they challenged me to memorize a Bible verse each week. I accepted their challenge and memorized a few verses, like Romans chapter 6, verse 23. For the wages of sin is death, but the gift of God is eternal life through Jesus Christ our Lord. But my life didn't change. Several years later, and still a drunk, I was arrested for public drunkenness and sentenced to 30 days in the slammer. I saw winos having fits of withdrawal, and it scared me plenty. I had a lot of time to think about all the times in the past when I came close to death. And in that stanky old cell, verses I had memorized came back to me. I cried out to God and told him I had made a mess of my life, and then I asked Jesus Christ to take over for me. The first thing I did when I was released was to hit the corner bar and get drunk. Even so, I knew there was something different about me. I got deathly sick for 6 days from that drunk, and my life began to change after that. God wouldn't let go, even though I was a poor example of what a Christian should be. In the spring, I enrolled in Bible school. It took me 9 years to graduate, but I've been serving the Lord ever since.
5: Micah prophesied during a time when Israel had fallen away from God and was captured by the Assyrians. Yet Micah chapter 7, verse 19 says of the Lord, "He will turn again. He will have compassion upon us. He will subdue our iniquities, and thou wilt cast all their sins into the depths of the sea." Friend, like Samuel, the nation of Israel lived as a poor example of God's calling, and this had heavy consequences. But it was not the end. When we let others down, we too will almost certainly face consequences. But if we repent, God will forgive. And we can trust Him to help us begin again, walking in newness of life. For though we fail, He will never let us go. Will you receive this truth today? 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
8: My friend John has a passion to share Jesus with Muslims. On an international flight, he sensed God leading him to give up his business class seat. He didn't know why, but he did it. That started an avalanche of requests from other passengers to switch seats. He said yes every time. He was on an adventure. Finally, he landed next to an African woman who didn't ask him to switch. John learned that her name was Fatima, that she was a Muslim who had never heard what the Bible says about Jesus. The next couple hours, John shared with Fatima the living words of Jesus. She drank them in. Finally, John said,
9: "Do you know how much God loves you? He put the idea in my head that I needed to give up my seat in business class. He had me move 5 times because he wanted you to know the salvation of Jesus." And she wept. The tears were running down her face. And I'm so excited that she received Christ.
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11: Mark's Gospel, the first chapter, gives us a classic example of a man that had great faith that Jesus could, but did not know whether he would or not. This seems to be a major problem, especially in full gospel circles. The people say, well, I know God's able. Well, the devil knows that. But will he? Now, here's a man in verse 39 says, and he preached in their synagogues throughout all Galilee and cast out devils, demons. There came a leper to him, beseeching him, and kneeling down to him, and saying to him, if thou wilt, thou canst make me clean. Jesus, moved with compassion, put forth his hand, and he touched him. Now, I want you to notice, the whole multitude got healed in many places if they even touched him. Now, he moved with compassion, touched the man, and nothing happened. He's just as leprous as he ever was. Not one bit of power flowed. Nothing happened. Why? Because the man has a question mark. He said, if thou wilt, thou canst make me whole. He knows he can't, doesn't know whether he will or not. He hasn't released his faith. He's waiting for a word. Faith cometh by hearing. See, now he had a reason for that. There was no record of lepers being healed, that Jesus ever healed lepers before this. But we don't have that excuse. So, see, that was a legal doubt for that man. But then Jesus, see, he's already touched him now, and no power flowed. He's just as leprous as he ever was. And then he says, I will, be thou clean. And as soon as he had spoken, immediately the leprosy departed from him, and he was cleansed. What happened? He removed the question mark. If you have one question mark, whether it's God's will for you to be healed or not, it stops the flow of the anointing of God. People that just touched Jesus got healed when he didn't even know they're there. But then he deliberately lays hands on somebody and no power flows. Why? Because they didn't believe. They didn't know whether to believe it or not. See, your faith will always stop at the question mark. But if you remove the question mark, the faith will draw the anointing. See, these people made a demand on the anointing that was upon Jesus for healing. The woman with the issue of blood established her own point of contact. Oral Roberts, I suppose, for us, I know, he coined this phrase. Maybe he didn't. Maybe he got it from someone else. But I remember in the 50s and 60s that he would say, touch the back of the seat as a point of contact to release your faith. Why? Because you know instantly when you touch something. See, sometimes people say, well, I know God's going to heal me sometime. Well, when? I don't know. Well, where? I don't know. I'd like me coming into the airport out here, you know, and landing at Midway and calling Rob up and say, Rob, we ought to get together and have lunch. Well, yeah, that'd be good. Well, when? Oh, just anytime. Well, where you want to meet? Oh, just anywhere. Just hang up the phone. How long do you think it'll take us to get together? We hadn't established time nor place. See, a point of contact. That's what the laying on of hands is for, a point of contact, for you to know when to believe you receive your healing. You believe you receive it then. Not necessarily the manifestation of it. Many times it comes instantly. Sometimes it doesn't. See, healing's a process. I remember Oral Roberts telling this story. I heard the tape telling a story about a lady that in Oklahoma, in the 60s on radio and television, he would say, now, I'm going to pray the prayer of faith. Lay your hand on the radio. And I'll pray the prayer of faith and God will heal you. Well, this little lady, all crippled up with arthritis, sitting over at the kitchen table, and she heard Brother Roberts say, lay your hand on the radio's point of contact, pray the prayer of faith and God will heal you. He's already started praying. So she gets up, and in her hurry to get to the radio, which was over on the cabinet, she stumbled and fell. She fell up against the refrigerator. She just cried out and said, dear Lord Jesus, let this refrigerator be my point of contact. She reached over and touched the refrigerator. The power of God went through her and healed her. She got up and danced all over the kitchen. Healed by the power of God. Now, you know and I know there's no power in that refrigerator to heal her. If there had been, she'd have got healed when she made breakfast. It is a point of contact to release her faith, to know when to believe she received her healing. See, there's a difference in believe and you receive, whether or not the manifestation comes at that instant or not. That's a time you can point back to 10 days from now and say, I believe I received my healing back then. Like the lady did that said, oh, no, you don't, Satan. Last night, hands were laid on me in the name of Jesus. She pointed back to the time of the point of contact. She established, you see, this woman with the issue of blood established her point of contact. This woman that fell in the floor, she established her point of contact to release her faith. The laying on of hands, I believe, is the method that Jesus used mostly, especially when faith was low, you see, in his own hometown. I believe you can get more people healed by that method, especially in some places, than you can any other way, because it is a tangible contact. And you know when to believe you receive your healing. Hallelujah. In 1973, when I had finished the little booklet, or well, it really wasn't a booklet at that time, it was just a sheet of paper, confession sheet called God's Creative Power Work for You. 2 o'clock in the morning, I'd finished putting that thing together as the Lord had directed me, and I knelt down in my office and praying. Had my hands raised, and I heard the Spirit of God, it wasn't an audible voice, said, stand up on your feet. Well, I just stood up. Said, stretch forth your hands. So I stood there and stretched my hands out like this. And it felt like I pressed them against the wall. In fact, it was so obvious till I just opened my eyes to see. But I wasn't standing that close. I didn't think I was. I didn't stand that close to the wall. Then he said, I've laid my hands upon your hands. Then I realized that's what it felt like. It felt like hand against hand, finger against finger. He said, I've anointed your hand for the ministry, the laying on of hands. Now he said, it'll come to pass after this night. If you'll tell people that I've anointed your hands for the ministry of laying on hands, and if they'll release their faith in the anointing. Now listen very carefully to what he said. He said, in the anointing, not in me. God is not confirming me. He's confirming his word. He said, if they'll release their faith in that anointing, he said, that anointing at the point of contact, your hands with their body, it'll flow into their body and affect a healing and a cure. And here's the exact words. He said, many of them will be healed instantly, and thank God to have. But he said others over a period of time. Now somebody said, why is that? I don't know. He didn't tell me. But it proves I'm not doing it, because if I was doing it, everybody would get healed instantly. But you see, I just simply did what he said to do. And we have, thank God, we've had people healed instantly. One lady had 5 cancers on her face, raw cancers. Laid hands on her. I didn't feel anything. She didn't feel anything. She did. She didn't say anything about it. 5 days later, totally healed. Not a sign. Her face just cleared mine. But then on other occasions, that tangible anointing. You can feel that anointing rush out of you like it did Jesus. I remember on one occasion in a certain city, a lady, when I touched her, it liked to knock me down. It did knock her down. She slid plumb up on the seat. Never experienced anything like it before or after. But it was almost like a faith explosion. But you see, when people believe in the anointing, see, God doesn't confirm people. If you study what Jesus said, he said, go forth and teach all nations, you know, and so on, and lay hands on the sick and they'll recover. He said, they went forth and preached everywhere, the Lord working with, now the King James says with them, the them is added by the translator, work with them and confirm his word with signs following. But see, take the them out, it was added. He worked with and confirmed his word with signs following. God doesn't confirm people. He confirms his word. Amen. When they believe in the anointing. Father, we thank you for your word tonight. As we lay hands on the sick tonight, we fully expect you to confirm your word with signs following, that the anointing of God shall flow. As people believe and release their faith, the power and the anointing of God shall drive out sickness and disease and bring forth healing and health in their bodies. We thank you for it. We praise you for it. We give you glory and honor and praise and thanksgiving for all that shall be done in Jesus' name. If you're here tonight, you'd like to be ministered to by the laying on of hands, just step out. Come up here. We're going to do exactly what the Scripture says to do. Hallelujah. Blessed be God. Thank you, Lord Jesus. Now remember what Jesus said. Jesus said, they shall lay hands on the sick and they shall recover. Now see, you don't have to have any special anointing to do that. Any believer can do that through faith. James says the prayer of faith shall save the sick, and the Lord shall raise them up. There are several ways of receiving healing. But the way the Lord has directed us to minister, by the laying on of hands. Sometimes we pray, sometimes we don't. Sometimes people get offended because you didn't pray when you laid hands on me. But Jesus said they shall recover. Now notice he didn't say that you'll have to recover yourself. He said they shall recover. He didn't say I'd have to recover you, and I'm glad he said that, because I can't. And if you could recover yourself, you'd already been recovered. But he said they shall recover. That's the words of the Son of God. Don't believe in me tonight. Believe in the words of Jesus and the anointing of God. The same as God anointed Jesus of Nazareth with the Holy Ghost and power, went about doing good and healing all that were oppressed of the devil, Jesus said, even so send I you. So as I lay hands upon you, release your faith in.
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12: Hello, Sid Roth here. Over 50 years as a Messianic Jew, and I finally found someone whose Jewish testimony is almost exactly like mine. Welcome, Holy Spirit. Go and flow. My guest was raised in a conservative Jewish home in New York. Both his parents were Jewish. He had a crisis of faith in early adulthood. In his search for truth, he identified as a Boo Jew. Now, I coincidentally know what a Boo Jew is, but I bet a lot of you don't know what a Boo Jew is. You're going to find out shortly. Miles, tell me about your Jewish childhood, your upbringing.
13: Sid, well, first of all, I want to thank you for having me, my wife, here. It's been just an elevating experience already. The few times, the day we've been here, 1 day, 2 days, it's just been an increase in spirit. So I want to thank you. I want to thank you for your faithfulness. I want to thank you for running the race the way you have. It's just an inspiration to those who have come before, come after you. I was raised in a fairly typical suburban Queens, New York Jewish home. My parents were from the Lower East Side in Manhattan. My uncles and my dad helped to build our synagogue in Queens. And we were kosher, we were conservative, we went to the high holidays.
12: What did kosher mean to you? And like, we were kosher, right. I guess I have a similar background,
13: right.
12: But at home, we do the basics, but not really black and white.
13: Oh, not at all. What I saw was we had a declining interest in kosher life as I grew up and as the 60s hit and as the culture group, you know, kind of went forward. It's the old joke about where do Jews go on Christmas, to the Chinese restaurant, you know. So what we...
12: Well, look for me there. I'm there too.
13: So we had two sets of dishes. We had milk and meat separate. All the basics of kosher living,
12: right,
13: coming from our grandparents, my great-grandparents. And went to Hebrew school, was bar mitzvah at 13. And actually it was not just a crisis of spiritual crisis in adulthood, because of some early trauma and some just chaos in our home, various things with my older sister and other things.
12: I think everyone has chaos,
13: exactly,
12: in their homes.
13: That's why there's nothing new under the sun. So I don't emphasize that, because of the story of redemption and the story of Yeshua revealing himself to me. That's been our life journey, my wife and I. We've been married 40 years now. But it was very typical. I was very much a product of the times, Woodstock generation. You know, we were all into drugs and alcohol at certain seasons. But I was addictively oriented. So for me, it became a very serious thing.
12: Just out of curiosity, did your parents try to get you off of drugs?
13: They were sort of dealing with my older sister at a much more deeper level. She had some serious things going on. So I kind of snuck in
12: under
13: the radar.
12: I don't know. Drugs is kind of serious.
13: It is. But mine developed later on.
12: I see.
13: And became a place that led me to, first, to abject depression and suicidality and difficulty, a lot of psychiatric interventions, et cetera. But what that did also was open me up to spiritual search, because I was always looking for meaning and purpose. And drugs were a poor way of finding that, trying to find a meaning, destiny, whatever it is. And I wound up going into the Eastern religions, going into yoga, into Buddhism and meditation. And
12: did you know that the Torah said it's an abomination to God? Did you know that?
13: No, I had no idea.
12: So.
13: No, you know, in Hebrew school, we learned to read Hebrew. I still can read Hebrew. I speak Hebrew when I'm in Israel, and they say, I don't have all day, speak English, you know, because of my pidgin Hebrew. And so I learned what I needed to know to be culturally Jewish and to do what I thought my parents wanted of me as a young person. But when I got into the Eastern religions, I began to have spiritual experiences beyond the drug experiences, which can mimic spirituality because...
12: You know what's interesting to me? There's a scripture that you know as well as I do. The Jew requires a sign.
13: Yes.
12: And if you won't show the Jew a sign from God, the devil isn't shy. And the devil's people aren't shy. They will lure you into the new age or into other things that are abominations in the scriptures. That's the sad thing. We Jews need oxygen to live. Mm. Our oxygen is the supernatural. And if those that operate in the real supernatural are not showing us, then we're at the mercy of those that show us with an ulterior motive that is not good.
13: Yeah.
12: It separates us from God. So you went into the New Age. No
13: yes.
12: one told you there was anything wrong with it. You didn't read it in Deuteronomy 18 that God actually uses the word abomination to be involved in the things that most of us Jewish people and Gentile people mm-hmm. are involved in today. And you know what's so bad about this New Age business? It's not that it's God. The reason God called an abomination is you open yourself up to demonic spirits. But go ahead.
13: Well, that's exactly what happened. It got worse and worse. I had these experiences of certain kinds of highs that were, I would say, second heaven experiences or spiritual experiences
12: that
13: were counterfeits.
12: And by the way, first heaven, that's where we are. Second heaven, that's where the devil is. Third heaven, that's where we want to be.
13: Exactly.
12: That's heaven.
13: Yeah. And so I had many spiritual experiences, but it took a beautiful woman telling me about her recent experience with Jesus that got my attention to think about...
12: But wait, you're Jewish. Why would that get your attention? The beautiful woman, I get it.
13: Well, you understand the beautiful woman part. That's the truth. In fact, I had someone ask me with a southern accent, Miles, was this salvation or galvation? You know? And so I fell in love with this girl. And she had recently been born again. She was raised Catholic, Catherine. And on her first cup of coffee, she said,
12: I don't know if that came up, but that would have thrown me for a loop. Catholic and recently becoming born again. How could you be Catholic and not born again?
13: Oh, I had no idea about any of this.
12: I didn't think so.
13: Which...
12: But the truth is, most Catholics are A+ in religion and F in going to heaven, and they don't even realize it. That's the sad thing. Now, I have many Catholic friends that are strong believers in God that will end up in heaven. But most Catholics have bought the lie, become a member of church and go to heaven. Mm. No. Have experiential knowledge with God through Jesus and go to heaven plus nothing.
13: Yeah, and we could relate to each other on that level because she had that experience of having had the religion
12: yeah.
13: and not knowing God, and I had the same experience of having the cultural religion of being chosen but not being born again. There's the chosenness of ethnically for the Jewish people. That is a real thing with the promises of God in it. But I didn't know that Jesus was calling me and that I need to have a personal relationship mm-hmm. with him, Yeshua, my Messiah. I had no idea of any of that. So when she spoke to me about her experience and she said, you know, if you want to know me, you have to know my Lord. I wound up writing a blues song about that. If you want to know me, you got to know my Lord. Because I didn't understand anything she was saying about that. But she said to me at our first cup of coffee at the Good Earth restaurant, New Age restaurant, she said, why don't you ask God if Jesus is the Messiah? just by word of knowledge. She was absolutely a new believer.
12: What did you think when she said that? What was the first thought in your mind?
13: It rubbed against all of my New Age teachings of Jesus as a guru, an avatar, one of the manifestations, all this stuff that I had about the avatars of the world and the international
12: religions. Actually, the New Age was getting in the way. Well, and what is this Buju business?
13: Well, I spent time, you love this, I spent time at an ashram doing yoga in the East Coast, and then when I got to the West Coast, I was doing meditation with at a place called Spirit Rock and their retreats, and it was led by a Goldstein and a Cornfield. So the Jews were leading this New Age Buddhist retreat, and I learned the methodologies that they were using, which, as I heard in your testimony, you had experiences before Jesus that were spiritual. Mm-hmm. I had some real spiritual experiences doing it, real spiritual, counterfeit spiritual experiences. And so that's the phrase that...
12: They were real, but they weren't of God. Counterfeit is an imitation of something authentic. Yeah. But if we've never seen the authentic, how will we ever know we're into a counterfeit?
13: Yeah, exactly. And so I had no knowledge of it. So when she said that, I had this category for Jesus, Yeshua. I didn't know him as Yeshua yet. But what she said to me, and this is where the supernatural starts to kick in, what she said to me was... The Buju, by the way, is Buddhist Jew. We had this kind of phraseology for ourselves. If you were watching, you never heard that before. That's what we're talking about.
12: And the only reason I knew about it is I went to Southern Florida, and I saw the Buju Center, which is $1 million piece of property that takes Jewish people and gets them demonized. But go ahead.
13: So... she said, why don't you ask God if what I'm saying is true? And I thought, well, because of recovery processes with coming off of drugs and alcohol, I knew I needed a power greater than myself, but I did not know who that was or what that was. So I said to the ceiling, if she's right, because she's so beautiful, if she's right...
12: But if that wasn't in there, I don't think you would have prayed that prayer. Am I right?
13: I'm pleading the fifth on
12: okay,
13: that one.
12: Okay,
13: I was a seeker looking in all the wrong places, but she challenged me. First of all, she also said, why don't you look in your own book? And I didn't even know what she meant by that, because she had just been studying the Bible. And I thought, look in my own book. I did that when I was bar mitzvah. I'm good, you know?
12: You're okay. Finished after 13.
13: That was it. So I said to the ceiling... If she's right, and you are Messiah of the Jews, you're the Savior of the world, and the Messiah of the Jews, then you have to send me guidance. And the next day, a man came up to me in a parking lot, and after some small talk, he said, the real reason I came over to talk to you is because the Lord told me, go talk to the guy with the red car. You've been praying for guidance. And he quoted to me the exact prayer that I prayed alone in my room to the ceiling, and he, by word of knowledge, quoted that prayer to me.
12: So you had like an answer to prayer.
13: Exactly. Exactly. And it was supernatural because no one knew that I had prayed that. And he quoted me
12: verbatim.
13: The next day, verbatim. And so that, I felt like my description of it is the wind blew up, which is true. The wind kind of came up in the parking lot. I felt like I was at a delta point, and I had this anointed moment of realizing that everything I had been doing and everything I had been searching for and everything I'd been avoiding has come to this point. And whatever's happening right now is a life-changing moment. And that began a series of supernatural interventions where God just poured out on me. You know, the Greeks, the Gentiles, the nations seek wisdom, but the Jews require a sign. Well, God was faithful. And I had sign after sign of God just showing me, not just in the Word, which is blowing my mind, but these supernatural experiences. Even, I'll start with that man in that parking lot. He said, look, I have this Christian band. I didn't know what that was. I have this Christian band, and we just created this CD. I want to give it to you. He had been he's a conservatory-trained pianist, and he had been traveling with Van Morrison. He was a real player. And he said, here's my music. We went in my car, tried to get... This is a brand-new car. I haven't had too many brand-new cars. This was one. I had a brand-new car, 2 weeks off the showroom floor. We tried to put his cassette in. It was Christian music, and it would not go in. And I said, that's odd. He was sitting in the passenger seat by now, and I'm thinking I have a psychotic with me who's trying to tell me all these new things that I know nothing about. And we took a dime and a key and a paper clip. Finally, it came out, and said it was melted like this. And he said, he looked me in the eyes, and he said, there's a war over your soul because there's a calling on your life. And the devil is real, and he does not want you to hear this music. And so I think that may be a word for some of you. You're in confusion or chaos, and you're feeling like you're torn in different directions. There is a spiritual realm that is real. And the devil, who you meet after you meet Jesus, the devil is real, and he wants to prevent you from hearing these messages and from turning your life to Yeshua, to Jesus. If you're Jewish, he is our Messiah. If you're Gentile, he is your Savior. He's one and the same, and he wants to touch you and change your life like he did for me and for my future wife. So we finally got this out, and he said again, there's a war over your soul. You have a calling on your life. Will you meet me tomorrow and have a lunch? So we meet the next day. He brings out, brought to me, a Bible that looked like it was bigger than
12: this
13: table.
12: I'll tell you what, before you get to this, we'll pick up right there.
13: Yeah.
12: I believe that you could look in the camera and pray for people that know the Messiah and people that don't know the Messiah. People that are Jewish, people that are non-Jewish, and they would be healed.
13: Oh.
12: Would you look in the camera? I know you're ready.
13: I am ready, because I'll tell you about physical healing. The first time I ever held the bread and the cup, and I don't mean Kiddush on a Friday night, but I was in a service, and they asked me to serve the bread and the cup, symbolizing the body of Yeshua and the blood that he shed. The first time, I had my back was out. I wasn't even going to go to the service that day. But when I held that, before I served it, God healed my back. So my very early experiences with Yeshua had to do with my own physical healing and seeing physical healing all around me. So right now, I want you to put your hand on the place in your body that's hurting. Put your hand on your head if you need renewing your mind. Put your hand on your heart if you're depressed and you're held down by something. God wants to touch you. He wants to give you his life, his resurrection life that comes from the sacrifice of Yeshua and flows from this studio, from heaven through this studio to where you are now. God, I thank you for healing those. I thank you that right now that you're healing someone with there's something with your thighs or your upper legs or something that's going on where there's a tightness and there's a difficulty. You can't stretch it out. You can't work it out. God always wants to touch you right now. I think there's also someone right now that you've had a diagnosis of something with your heart. And God wants to do that. Some of that is physical. I think there's somebody right now who's physically being touched in a heart condition, but also there's those that are faint of heart. That's the word that God's giving me. Faint of heart. You're depressed. You're ready to give up. I want to beseech you, beg you, do not give up. Keep going. When you walk through the valley of the shadow of death, keep walking. Do not give up. God's got a future and a destiny for you.
12: And by the way, when that happens, you see, the Messiah died for every one of our mistakes, every one of our sins. He paid the penalty, so you don't have to pay it. But in addition to that, according to the Jewish prophet Isaiah, the 53rd chapter, he took our sicknesses and our pains. He took them away, so you don't have to have that consequence of sickness or pain. He took it. So even if you have a condition that wasn't mentioned, by his wounds, you were healed. And just test it. I mean, if you had a pain anywhere, like you mentioned back, I believe.
13: Heart.
12: If you had a pain in anywhere in your body, anywhere, whether he mentioned it or not, the Messiah paid the price. Why should two pay the price? Let the Messiah pay the price and thank him. And as you thank him, you'll see you're free, absolutely free. So you have this beautiful woman that's talking to you about the Bible, and then you went and you got a copy of your Bar Mitzvah Bible?
13: No, this man, the next day he came and he brought a Bible. I'm still New Age, right? So he brings this Bible, which was a normal Bible, but to me it looked like the size of this table. It was so embarrassing in my New Age restaurant where I was a regular.
12: I've seen these big Bibles. Why would someone want such a big Bible?
13: It it was like that. And he put on top of it Yeshua, the Jewish way to say Jesus, Christ in the Passover, and betrayed by Stan Telchin, which is a testimony of a Jewish businessman who tried to talk his daughter out of salvation, and he became a believer.
12: I know, I witnessed to Stan, but go ahead.
13: There you go. I had a feeling, I kind of know whatever story I can tell you, you've already been there and done that, so I'm okay with that. So he just pouring out. He had a Jewish wife. He had a very radical turn.
12: Ethel.
13: No, not Stan. I mean, my friend, my new friend.
12: Oh, okay. Now, Ethel was Stan's wife.
13: I got it. He had a Jewish wife, so he was really interested in my soul because he was dealing with her, and she had gotten saved. She'd become a believer. And so we began this fellowship, a friendship, and he took me to a service. We went to a service, and I was blown away. Catherine was immediately, she heard tongues, she wanted that. I was looking for the snake handlers. I thought, whoa, this is not safe. I thought I was in like deep south and there was going to be some kind of Pentecostal blowout that I wasn't ready for. And it reminded me of later on Moshe Rosen telling me when he heard there is a fountain filled with blood that flows from Emmanuel's veins, he wanted to run out of the place because who knows what they're going to do to a Jew named Emmanuel. So I had that experience of this is so foreign, but God was really working on me. And then because I needed the supernatural, I needed high voltage, a prophet came to that same place, and there was a room full of about 700 people, and he said, there's a young man here named Miles. Where are you?
12: Do you know your name is not that common?
13: That's funny.
12: Even with 700 people, it should be unusual to be a Miles there. If I had that word from God, I'd be a little afraid of using it.
13: I love that you said that because he said, don't be afraid. And I was terrified that first of all, is this really God? Second of all, God knows my name. And third, he said, come, don't be afraid, come forward.

0: Gideon is in the body of Messiah. And so I had the place is all celebrating, and I'm trying to figure out what is happening here. But I now know that that was a call from God. And he said that word of healing. So fast forward beyond Bible college and graduate school, when one of my teachers put on, as I was training to become a therapist for families, marriages and families, put the word healing on, and I remembered, oh my gosh, so what God has done with me is not primarily the physical healing, but the healing of the soul. You know, and he's used me in counseling with these kind of words of knowledge and also biblical-centered counseling to see people's lives restored. And so that was the beginning of that movement. And that led to a life of one after another of just these experiences.
1: Was there a point there where you said a prayer, or it just evolved? How did that work?
0: Oh, gosh, absolutely. I called the Jews for Jesus in San Francisco. We lived across the bridge.
1: That was the right group to call.
0: And I said, here's how confident I was. I said, I think perhaps, possibly, I might in some way, maybe, I don't know, maybe becoming a believer, possibly, perhaps.
1: Was it hard to get it out of your mouth?
0: Exactly, right? I think I was talking to Mitch Glazer, and I said, has this happened to anyone else? And he said, a few of us, you know. So that I started meeting with Ephraim Goldstein. He was walking me through the book of Romans, you know, when non-Jews become believers, they get the book of John. When I was on my road, they gave me the book of Romans because it so clearly lays out the Roman road to salvation, but more importantly, the place of the Jewish people in this long love story. And I now I'm so grateful that that's where we started. But eventually I prayed the prayer and called my mom.
1: Just out of curiosity, when you prayed the prayer,
0: yes,
1: before you called your mom, did you have any unusual feeling, or it just made sense, or both?
0: I had these supernatural experiences that continued, that we were living next door to a house. I was living next door to houses before we were dating and married. I was living next door to a house where Joseph Campbell wrote The Hero with a Thousand Faces, which is a survey of all the religions of the world. And that place had some activity in the spirit going on. And so the house that I was living in, I would see windows opening and closing. I know it sounds...
1: There is power. There's power from God.
0: Yeah.
1: There's power from the devil. And he was witnessing demonic power. And I might add, it's more common than you think. And so is the power of God. There's a difference, though. The power of God is greater. No weapon formed against him could prosper. Even these windows going up and down. So you see this, you get a little freaked out.
0: Well, it reminded me of the word that the man gave me at the car back at that first word of knowledge. He said, there's a war over your soul. And I said, okay. This is what he's talking about. There's a war going on here. It's inexplicable. It looks like a TV program, but I'm going to go with it. And it wasn't a major thing because at the same time, I was now getting into the Word, and I was starting to understand that I wasn't leaving my Jewishness. In fact, I eventually got the T-shirt, Jesus Made Me Kosher, you know, when he was witnessing on the streets of New York. And I loved that T-shirt because that was my experience. Mm-hmm. I felt like my Jewishness, after my wandering, after my drugs, alcohol, New Age wandering, that Jesus was restoring something that my grandparents had given, my great-grandparents, all that identity. But now it made sense because all of that Jewishness points to Jesus, you know, and that was starting to happen for me. And so I was having these experiences of, first of all, peace and joy, which was, I couldn't understand that. I remember tugging on the pastor's coat saying, hey, this morality thing, it's not too bad. You know, I had this, it was such an other experience for me. It was really from darkness to light, very, very dramatic darkness to light. So when you ask about feelings, I was having an experience of being delivered, you know, and it was happening over time with the Word and the Spirit.
1: Well, you had plenty of years to accumulate from the invisible world, mm-hmm, the things he was touching.
0: Yeah.
1: What was he touching? He was touching things that the Bible actually says are abomination.
0: Yeah.
1: He was in the New Age. So he reaped what he sowed. But so gradually he got freer, mm-hmm, and freer, mm-hmm,

0: freer.
1: Yeah.
0: And I promise you something. Mm-hmm. I'm going to ask him to lead you in a prayer in a moment. And when he does, you supernaturally will become the man or the woman, the boy or the girl that God created you to be, not what religion and the world made you, but who God created you to be. And I understand from the New Testament, there's something called the Book of Life. Mm-hmm. And I promise you, your name is in it, and I promise you, it's all good things in your Book of Life. So, how can someone know God as well as you?
1: I think you start with the question that I asked the ceiling, God. And you can say, you can use me or you can use Sid. If they're right, and you are who you say you are, you need to reveal yourself to me. I'm asking you. If you're sincere and you just say with a childlike heart, look, I'm trying everything else, whatever it is, whatever the other things are that you're trying and they're not working. You have a high, you have a low. You don't stay in a steady place of knowing who you are and where you're going, and you're feeling that lostness. Doesn't matter if you're Jewish or not Jewish. What I want to say to you is that if you ask, God will reveal himself to you. And I think even right now, you're being drawn and you're feeling that thumping in your heart. You're feeling that sense of, I think this is my moment, like that moment in the parking lot for me. This is your moment. So I want to pray with you right now. I want you to agree with me in this. Just repeat what I say. Yeshua, Jesus, God, I ask you to come into my life. I ask you to cleanse me of all the other things, all the abominations, all the darkness, all of the things that I've done that are not from you. I recognize that I've been going my own way. I'm like a sheep that's gone astray. But I want to come back. I want to know you. I want to find out what your purpose and your destiny is for me. If you say that sincerely, he's going to answer, and he's going to begin to start to put people in your life. And I believe that right now, that he's arranging people to come to you to help you on the next step in this walk. That's what happened for me, and it can happen for you as well.
0: So what you're saying is you take the first step. You don't need the exact words that Miles used.
1: Good.
0: You just have to say, if Jesus is real, I want to know you. Mm. I want experiential knowledge of knowing you.
1: Good.
0: And he'll answer. He will answer. Your gift will help us continue pioneering Jewish evangelism and support the broadcasting of impactful programs worldwide with the gospel. Go to sidroth.org/give. Miles, what more does God want you to do at this moment to our audience?
1: Well, I feel like there's a call to the brokenhearted. I feel
0: Talk
1: like
0: that to
1: that's,
0: them.
1: That's what I sense most strongly is that, you know, there are a lot of voices out there right now. There's a lot of chaos, a lot of noise, and the blessing of media is that we get to bring the gospel. But the difficulty and the danger of media is that there's so many voices, many of them in darkness. We do a lot of work with fighting against anti-Semitism by trying to counter what is going on in the world right now. But I think like right now that you've been listening to the wrong voices. God wants to help you to hear the right voice, to hear his voice, and that will be a balm, that will be a healing for your soul. That's what I think that you've been in this place of depression. I think depression, sadness, kind of despair. I've been there. I understand it. There's some kind of despair that will I ever find what I'm looking for? Will I ever have the destiny that I believe? That I have this simple thought. I have this small thought, but it's very big calling. And I don't dare believe it because I'm egotistical. I don't dare to believe it because it's too big for me. That's the voice of God. God is speaking to you that he's put these things in you. I remember when he spoke to me and said, before I formed you in the womb, I knew you and called you as a prophet to the nations. I don't say that as an office. I'm not the office of a prophet. but God has called me to the Jewish nation, also to the world. But I feel like there's, you're wrestling with that destiny, and it's making you downhearted and despairing. Hope deferred makes the heart sick, the Proverbs say. So I want you to just today know that you're on the right path. By watching this show, by watching Sid's show, and by receiving this, you're on the pathway to a new life. I believe that's beginning right now for you.
0: My testimony has been read and heard by millions of people, many of them Jewish. The book is called There Must Be Something More. My goal was to be a millionaire by 30. But at 29, I felt lost. I saw that it wasn't going to happen. I hadn't achieved. And it prompted my search for happiness in all the wrong places, in the New Age. You read Deuteronomy 18, it lists, I was in every one of those, it lists what they call abominations. Except most Jewish people and non-Jewish people alike don't realize that the New Age is filled with abominable practices. I faced terrifying demons. My worst night of fear, a powerful presence filled my room with such peace, such shalom. I didn't realize at the time, it was the glory. That's the presence that's emanating from God himself. It was the glory of God filled my room. Why? Because I said a simple prayer, like you've just been told to pray. Jesus, show me the truth. That's all you have to say. I want to share my journey with you. Go to SidRoth.org/3636D to get your free digital copy. I am so excited that after 50 years, I'm still supernatural. Thank you, Holy Spirit. Go and flow.

0: 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This is Chris Katulka, host of the Friends of Israel Today radio program. 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
3: Turn with me to Genesis chapter 6. We're going to take a look at verses 1 through 4. So again, many have believed this for years, and then there's actual stories that come out on all this, and different things have been found throughout history that, again, the earth is older than 6,000 years, and literally nations that have been buried under the dirt for just centuries upon centuries, indicating there were races here before Adam. But we're going to be taking this up in Genesis chapter 4, and the reason why this is so important is because there was something said that Lucifer, Satan, in the garden latched onto that God said. And when God was telling the different curses, the woman will have this, you know, difficulty in childbirth, man's going to have difficulty, you know, getting crops out of the ground, he's going to work through the sweat of his brow, and then he told Satan, you're going to be cast off this earth, basically, you're going to come, time you're going to be removed. And he promised that there would be a Messiah that would come, and he called him the seed of the woman. Now, what he was simply saying was, it's going to be born of the woman without a man. And the seed of the woman indicates there's not going to be a seed of man inside of her. God's going to cause this child to come. And Satan at that time began to pervert women on the earth. And he tried his best to destroy everything. And then, of course, when the flood came, we were down to just a few women that was on the ark. But again, God started again. And Satan has been trying ever since then. Any child that is born that is promised of Messiah and look like Messiah, Satan went after them. Moses, he went after because he thought he would be the Messiah. And then later on, when Jesus was born and Lucifer found out about it, he tried his best to kill Jesus through Herod. And Herod commanded all the children 2 years and under to be killed, the male children. But again, he's always failed. But in Genesis chapter 6, because of that, this is what happened. On this earth at that time was Lucifer, but also on this earth with fallen angels. Angels were eventually cast into Tartarus. This is in the book of 1 and 2 Peter. And that they were cast there, also the book of Jude. But they're cast there and they're being held there until the time when they're going to be judged before God. Fallen angels roam the earth for some time. And we have been taught and said, well, fallen angels are the demons. No, they're not. We're going to take a look at Scripture and tell you why. In Genesis chapter 6, verses 1 through 4, and this was again what was given to man. This is what caused the flood to come. This perversion in Genesis chapter 6, verses 1 through 4, caused the flood to come. But it's going back to the fact that God told Adam and Eve to be fruitful, multiply, and replenish the earth. And so people are being born everywhere. It says in verse 1, it came to pass when men began to multiply on the face of the earth and daughters were born to them, that the sons of God saw the daughters of men that they were fair, and they took them wives of all which they chose. Now the sons of God, it's been taught that what this was is a representation of those who knew Jesus or accepted the Lord. And as Adam and Eve, they repented and accepted the Lord, and they were following the sacrifices of God. And so these were the sons of God. Those who lived righteously in the earth saw the daughters of men that they were fair, and they took them as wives of all which they chose. And this sounds good. And then it goes on to talk about there, they took wives, but they also had children through them. But this is not what the sons of God are. These are the sons of God. In the book of Job is referring to angels in heaven. The angels of heaven are called the offspring of God. And those on in heaven that are there are the elect sons of God. But those that fell with Lucifer and were cast down to the earth are not the believers, are not the elect angels. These are the fallen angels. So when it's referring here, the sons of God saw the daughters of men, these were the fallen angels, and that they were fair, and they took them as wives of all they chose. You say, well, an angel can't marry a woman. The point of it is they did. And they took on human bodies. Listen, we often say, well, you know, about demons and stuff, you know, that they have to have inhabit a body. And that's true. To manifest themselves, they have to inhabit a body, but not an angel. Whether the angel is elect and comes from heaven to the earth to operate among us, or whether they are the rebellious ones who fell with Lucifer, angels have the ability to just take on a human body. And in this case, they not only took on a human body, they had sex with the women that were here. The sons of God, again, are brought out in the Old Testament, especially in the book of Job, as the angels. So the fallen angels that were here on this earth saw the daughters of men that they were fair, and they took them wives of all they chose. This was Satan's plan to pervert the seed of the woman and to have children on this earth through women and his fallen angels. What was the offspring like? And the Lord said, my spirit will not always strive with man, for he is also flesh. Yet his days will be 120 years. God said he won't live too past 120 years. Well, that's a long time even today. But he goes on to say in verse 4, there were giants. The Hebrew word is Nephilim. And the giants were the tyrants and their bullies, the offspring of the women, and these fallen angels were called giants, Nephilim, and their tyrants or bullies. It says there were giants in those days. Also after that, in those days was before the flood, and also after that was after the flood. Before and after the flood, there were giants. The giants were the offspring of the fallen angels and the women. And these are the giants we find later on in the land of Canaan when the children of Israel want to go into it. These are the giants, of which one of them, Goliath, had a match with David. Of course, David won, but the giants were at least an average of over 9 feet tall. Huge, great strength, but they were the offspring of fallen angels and women. And then when the giants again, you know, got together and they were married, the children they had were just like them. But here's the point, there were giants, Nephilim, tyrants, bullies in those days, and also after that, before and after the flood, when the sons of God came into the daughters of men and they bore children to them, the same became mighty men. The Hebrew says heroes, which were of old, men of renown, men of fame. Fallen angels roamed the earth, took on human bodies of men, and actually had sexual relations with women on earth. Their children were giants, which filled the earth. The giants filled the earth. The flood came. The flood killed all people, killed the giants, left only eight, and that's Noah and his family. But after the flood, the angels still had sex with women, and this all happened again after the flood. And at that point, God sentenced the fallen angels to their own compartment under the earth. That's called Tartarus, and this is explained in 2 Peter chapter 2 and verse 4 and Jude verse 1 and verse 6. The place called Tartarus is a separate place under the earth for fallen angels, and they will be there except during the time of the tribulation. A couple of them will be removed, and they're going to cause great, great, terrible things in the earth during that time. And it's simply to show us these angels haven't changed. These angels cannot change, will not change. The giants were supposed to all be destroyed when Israel entered Canaan, but they left some of them. God said to kill all of them. And we know in there that, you know, some of the older men that were going into the land said, we're going to go and take those giants and kill them. But the point of it was they weren't finally killed until David and his men killed them. Satan is a fallen elect angel. I'm going to say that again. Satan is a fallen elect angel. You say, well, what does that have to do with anything? Listen, if fallen angels could have sex with a woman and produce those races, those rulers, those who were, again, giants in the earth, if Satan is an elect angel, he can have sex with a woman, and you know what he is? He's going to do that, and perhaps already has done that, and produce a world false ruler, a world savior called Antichrist. Remember the movie Rosemary's Baby? Remember the movie The Omen? It's almost like it was predicted at that time. Rosemary's Baby, I think, was almost prophetic. And it wasn't God that did it. It was Satan and the leaves announcing what he's planning on doing. And in Rosemary's Baby, Rosemary had a child, and Satan was the father. The same thing in The Omen. And why I'm bringing this up is that Satan can do this. And listen, if Satan is trying to have his own ruler, his own Messiah in this earth, how did God do it? The Holy Spirit came upon Mary. It's almost like it's sexual innuendos without sex. God doesn't have sex with a woman, but the same analogies are brought out. The Holy Spirit shall come upon you, and the power of the highest shall overshadow you, and that which will be conceived in you will be called the Son of God. Satan is doing it and did, as had at one time. I believe Antichrist is already here, but is the offspring of Satan and a woman. And since Satan is a fallen angel, he can also take on a human body. And let you say, yeah, but he'd be evil and ugly. No, no, no. He would be gorgeous. He would be fabulous. He would be so alluring. And the Bible talks about he comes as an angel of light. And I mean, if Satan walked in this room, he wouldn't be dressed in red, have a pitchfork in his hand. He would be overwhelming to the magnetism of this guy. And that's all he has to offer, though. And he's going to have an offspring in this earth through a woman, just like God had an offspring in this earth through a woman called Mary. And Satan's going to do the same thing, only his one is going to be Antichrist. He's going to be standing in the place of Christ to be an imitation. And if that's what the case was, is that Satan had a child called Antichrist, it was to imitate God, who had a son in this earth called Jesus Christ. So again, we have it here in these verses of scripture. It happened at the time of the flood of Noah, and just before the flood of Noah, fallen angels were having sex with women. Then after the flood was over, they did it again. And after the flood, God took them and put them in there. Let's read 2 Peter chapter 2, verses 4 and 5. Angels are bound under the earth in Tartarus. That's the name of it. There's nothing else in there except fallen angels. And in 2 Peter chapter 2, verses 4 and 5, if God spared not the angels who sinned, how did they sin? They fell from heaven, and then they started having sex with women, producing these giants in the earth. If God spared not the angels who sinned, but cast them down to Tartarus, this is the only place it's found in the Word of God. And so, again, he cast them down to this place, their hell there, and delivered them into chains of darkness to be reserved for judgment, and spared not the old world. That's the world before the flood of Noah, but saved Noah, the eighth person, a preacher of righteousness, bringing in the flood upon the world and upon the ungodly. One of those fallen angels will be released during the tribulation as the leader over swarms of armies of demons. His name is Apollyon or Abaddon. This is found in Revelation chapter 9, verse 11, and it tells that one will be released. Demons are literally this. Demons are not fallen angels. Demons are disembodied spirits of the race that was on the earth before Adam. They used to have a body. They seek a body. They want a body, and they search till they can find a human body. Not so with fallen angels. Angels don't need a body. Angels can just make a body. Angels can just appear in a body. It can be there and disappear. And we know this from the Old Testament when elect angels came down and they met with Abraham. Abraham could see them, talk to them. They even went into Sodom and Gomorrah, and the evil, vicious homosexuals there wanted to have sex with these men because they were so good looking. And of course, these were elect angels, and they smote them blind.
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3: Paul told us in Philippians chapter 1, verses 3 through 5, I thank my God at every remembrance of you, always in every prayer of mine, making requests for you all with joy for your partnership in the gospel from the first day until now, The theme of the book of Philippians is partnership. 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

0: weapons that is formed against you shall prosper. Every tongue that shall rise against you in judgment, you shall show to be wrong. Now, I wasn't sitting there puffed up. As a matter of fact, I was praying for them because I loved them. The love of God and the peace of God was on me. I felt for them. I was praying for their salvation. It could have been all just for those people's salvation. Amen. Glory to God. And so he said, this case is over. Boom, Chip, you win the case. That's all he said. Went out and here's all the television. How, you never won? You're the first one. And all I said was, love never fails. No, you're not hearing me. Love never fails. I say it again. But Chip, you were talking about your breastplate of righteousness. Do you realize there's a breastplate of love and faith? 1 Thessalonians 5:8. Let's read it. But let us who are of the day be sober. Oh, come on, somebody. Putting on the, why breastplate? Because it's defense. It's protection. We do have armor of offense. We do have authority. We do have the sword of the Spirit to come offensively at our, but we have defensive, and you need the defensive. You must have the defensive. But let us put our, be sober, putting on the breastplate of faith. God's not a liar. When I see faith, you know what I say? God's not a liar. And his word doesn't lie. And according to 1 Peter 2:24, by his stripes I was healed. That's called putting it on. Are y'all seeing what I'm doing? That's called putting it on. If there's not here to hear, you're not putting it on. Voice activated. Very good. Putting on the breastplate of faith and love. And so love never fails. And love, you know, if you think about it, faith pleases God. Pew, pew, pew. Love never fails. 2 Corinthians 5:21. For he made him who knew no sin to be sin for us. Why? Keep reading. That we might become the righteousness of God in him. Bulletproof vest, protection against every fiery dart of deception. Put on love, and haters and hateful words will bounce right off of you. Put on faith, and fear and worry will bounce right off of you. I've lived my life watching certain people where fear could not get in. I mean, terrible things happened, and it could not get in. Could not penetrate the armor of God. How many of God's people today, are we really ready? God's coming back for a glorious champion church. That means a church that's wearing his armor to where lies and fears don't affect them. Haters don't affect them. Haters are their motivators because they love. They have the breastplate. There's got to be something bouncing. There's too much catching and absorbing and hitting. This is the year that all stops. Now, some are going to hear, all are going to hear this in here, but some are going to mix this with faith. Good for you. I want it to be all of you, but I don't control that, and I can't. But some of you are going to continue to battle people, and you may even talk about your armor right after that, but it's still in your heart, and you're battling people. That armor is ineffective. It's not on. It's based on belief. It's based on faith, and it's based on God is not a liar, and neither is his word. And what does his word say? Love them. Love them. It's not them. Amen? Are y'all getting anything? Yes. Breastplate is a weapon of defense and protection. God knew we needed this. 2 Corinthians 10:4-6. This is good stuff. But we're done. We're almost done. Don't forget it. For the weapons of our warfare are not carnal. Okay, so it doesn't say we don't have weapons, but it says they're not carnal. But they are mighty. Ha ha. Our weapons are mighty in God for pulling down strongholds, casting down arguments, and every high thing that exalts itself against the knowledge of God. The knowledge of God is the armor of God and the righteousness of God, the love of God and the faith of God. bringing every thought into captivity to the obedience of Christ. When you have your armor on, you bring that into captivity, glory to God. And if it wasn't for the blood, we would have no righteousness. It was because of the blood. If there was no blood, there'd be no righteousness, no breastplate, no protection. When that blood was poured out, man, it overcomes the enemy when it's applied by faith. Revelations 12:11, y'all know it. And they overcame him by the blood of the Lamb and by the word of their testimony. And they loved not their lives unto the death. So make much of the blood, and the blood will make much of you. Put on the whole armor of God so that you shall not live a life of deception and fulfill God's plan. And as I was studying, the Lord gave me this short little locker room talk that I want to share with you. He said, this is the year. He said, I've already told you that. This is the year. So get ready. He said, be ready. He said, be in position and don't miss out. It's here. A new thing, a greater thing than ever before. Have your armor on. Keep applying the blood. You have my righteousness, saith the Lord. So rejoice and live victoriously. Do you know how to put it on? Did I explain it? If I didn't, I don't want you to leave without knowing how to put it on. You speak it. You believe it. First of all, God is not a liar. He's not a failure, and he's not a liar. Second of all, I'm not a failure. Are y'all with me on it? You agree or no? Come on, you need to agree. You can't sit there like a stone face. Do you agree or not? Give me something. Okay? And he did not intend for the church to be a failure. Right? Now, did he give us armor? Why? Who are we fighting? What is the only tool the enemy has? Deception. He's already been defeated. The only tool he has is to deceive. But God's given us what? Armor. But before we get to the armor, if you've got a people problem, this fight is not against flesh and blood. Are y'all with me? This is a quick review. My fight was not against them in there, in that courtroom. My fight was against these spirits that were trying to stop this ministry and other things from happening. Great things from happening. Same with you right now. Gosh, if I wouldn't have went in there with that armor on. Thank you, Mama. Thank you, Holy Spirit. And I can honestly say, maybe if I did, it's just a day or two. But in all those years, I always say, no weapons formed against me. I believe it. I believe he's not a liar. I believe the word is the truth. I believe. Therefore, the Bible is for those who do believe. And I believe. I'm a believer. And if it's true, why wouldn't I want to get in that word and gird up? Gird up that word. Be established in my covenant. And I'm telling you, from now on, fiery darts and lies and deception will bounce right off of me. Lies will bounce right off of me. Hate, people talking. I don't like this about, I don't want, you're not doing this enough. You should be doing this more in the church. Listen, you're not the Holy Spirit. I can't imagine why God would tell somebody, now I want you to go in and judge a sermon. I want you to judge on what he says and what he's not saying, because these other churches are doing it. Mom, I sat next to Mom and Richard Roberts one time, and who was that guy? He wrote Beta Satan, John Bevere. And John Bevere was giving his testimony of what happened, about what he did in his church and how it changed his ministry. And it was, you know how he is. He's a great speaker. And I'm like, I'm doing it. And I came out of there and I go, so we go to dinner. And I said, I'm doing that. And Mama goes, whoa, whoa, whoa, whoa, whoa. She said, that's what the Lord told him. Now, you can pray about that and seek God about that. And if that's what he wants for you, then okay. And that's how he got the message to you. Y'all understand what I'm saying? But see, I'm telling you, thank God I don't have to live a life of worry or what people think or hate. And they have. You can't stop that from people. But I get to live free because I'm led by the Holy Spirit.
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2: 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Hello and welcome to Through the Bible with Les Feldick, an inspirational and informative half hour of insight into the heart of Scripture. 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And now, here's Les Feldick with today's lesson.
3: All right, we're going to pick right up in our study of Daniel and back to chapter 2, verse 44. The next event is the kingdom on earth. And again, I'm realizing more and more that precious few church people, let alone the unchurched world, got heads nodding all over. They don't know what you're talking about. A kingdom on earth? See, they think we're the kingdom. I'll never forget a couple in one of my classes here in Oklahoma years ago went to a Bible conference here in Oklahoma. And they came back and they said, Les, all they talked about for the whole several days of Bible conference, we got to build the kingdom. We got to fill the kingdom. Well, we're not in the kingdom. Heavens, no, we're not in the kingdom. The kingdom is that which is still future when Christ will return and be the King of Kings on planet Earth from his headquarters in Jerusalem. We are in the body of Christ. We're not building the kingdom per se. We're building the body of Christ. All right, so now in verse 44, here we have the introduction from Daniel's appearance of this earthly kingdom over which God the Son will yet one day rule. Verse 44, Daniel chapter 2. And in the days of these kings, in other words, these final 10 kings that comprised the Roman, revived Roman Empire, out of which the Antichrist has come. In the days of these kings shall the God of heaven. Now you see, this is the term of the biblical God in the book of Daniel. The God of heaven. And even Nebuchadnezzar is going to come to this point in a future chapter where he recognizes the God of heaven, or the Most High God is another term. All right, and this God of heaven will set up a kingdom which shall never be destroyed, and the kingdom shall not be left to other people, as all these previous ones have. You see, when the Medes and the Persians overran the Babylonians, they kept most of what the Babylonians had established, and all the way down through the Gentile Empire, they would keep what had been before. But here we have the opposite. Nobody is going to be able to take over anything of this kingdom. All right, and it shall not be left to other people, but it shall break in pieces and consume all these kingdoms. In other words, all the empire builders of the present day age, the global system as we now see it coming on the scene, will be utterly destroyed, and Christ will return and set up his kingdom. Now, verse 44, the last four words, it'll stand forever. Now that's the terminology. Even though Revelation says 1,000 years, yet this kingdom is going to go right on into eternity as an earthly kingdom. Now, just to tantalize your thinking, I'm not going to stop and teach on this, but come all the way back to Revelation chapter 21. And after the 1,000 years have run their course on this planet, renovated, of course, miraculously, so that it'll be from east to west and pole to pole like the Garden of Eden. It's going to be glorious. But nevertheless, Satan is going to come back for a short time and he will defile the whole. And once again, God will utterly destroy it. I think he's going to take out the whole universe. Now that will stretch your mind, won't it? You know, I've shared this before and I'm going to share it again. Quite a few years ago now, probably back in the middle 60s. I was taking a scientific journal, and there was an article in there by a scientist, a physicist, on the origin of the universe. And, of course, a lot of it was above my head and the mathematics and everything. But anyhow, his whole concept was that everything originated in one original source of light. And out of that source of light came everything of the universe and then, as we know, planet Earth and everything. But anyway, the exciting part was when he came to the end of his article, And he says, I can foresee that in the eons of time out into the future, someday that whole thing will go back into that original source of light. Well, I think, Iris, you probably remembered. I said, honey, this guy is closer to the truth than he has any idea. Because who is light? God is. And so if out of that source of light, which was God himself, we have the whole universe appear, and planet Earth and everything that's in it has all come from this original creator, then I can see that someday the whole thing will be pulled back into that original source of light because, now I guess I didn't intend to do this. I'm just flying free here. Before you go to Revelation 21, maybe we should stop at 2 Peter, I think it is. And let's just see how 2 Peter describes what I think is going to be the demise of this whole universe. It has to happen because Satan has defiled everything. 2 Peter chapter 3. Dropping down to verse 10. And if this isn't perfect language for pulling everything back, and with God nothing is impossible. If he created it at the spoken word, he can pull it in. And here it is, 2 Peter chapter 3, verse 10. But the day of the Lord. Now you want to remember the day of the Lord is that whole timeline from the beginning of the tribulation on into the second coming and through the kingdom and right on into eternity. But the day of the Lord will come as a thief in the night, in the which the heavens. Now I feel that that's what we call space. And the heavens shall pass away with a great noise. And the elements, in other words, all the material that makes up our universe, and all the elements shall melt with fervent heat. The earth also, it's not going to escape. And the works that they're in, even though it's been a beautiful kingdom now for 1,000 years, yet it's all going to go. And the works that are in shall be burned up. Seeing then that all these things shall be dissolve. Now, for those of you who are scientists, you'll realize that that's textbook language in chemistry and physics, right? See, I got a good doctor over here. I can always look to him and he nods right. Yeah, the elements, that's what makes up the atomic table. Isn't that the term for it? Yeah, it's been a long time since I've had it. But anyway, all these elements will melt with fervent heat and they're going to be dissolved. My, if you've ever worked at a chemistry bench, isn't that the name of the game? Yeah, you see things just literally dissolve right before your eyes. It's going to happen. The book says so. All right? And so these things are going to be dissolved. So consequently, Peter says, what manner of persons you ought to be of holy conversation and godliness, looking for and hasting unto the coming of the day of God. In other words, I feel this is the beginning of eternity, not the kingdom, wherein the heavens being on fire shall be dissolved, and the elements shall melt with fervent heat. Hey, that's plain scientific language, as plain as you can get it. Nevertheless, Peter says, don't let that shake you up, because we, according to his, God's promise, look for new heavens and a new earth, wherein dwelleth righteousness. Now, that's not gobbledygook. That's plain English. Now compare that with Revelation 21, where I trust you already are. And now this is John writing, but the same God. Revelation 21. And after the events that take place between the kingdom and the great white throne has been finished. The lost have sent to their doom. And now what's next on God's agenda? Verse 1. And I saw a new heaven, just exactly as Peter put it. I saw a new heaven and a new earth, for the first heaven and the first earth were passed away, and there was no more sea. Now that's the advent of eternity. See? All right, now then, what kicked me off on that was come way back again to Daniel. And so after the 1,000-year reign and the great white throne judgment has been accomplished, then I feel this whole universe will be pulled back into the Creator, and he will recreate new heavens and a whole new earth. Why? Because Satan has defiled everything. And nothing of Satan's defilement is going to go into our eternity. Now, that's the way I have to look at it. So everything will be brand new. Okay, now come back to Daniel chapter 2, 44. Reading that again. It shall break in pieces and consume all these kingdoms that have come out of the 6,000 years of human history. And it, this coming kingdom, shall stand forever. All right, now verse 45. For as much as thou sawest in your dream, in your vision, of this huge image with a head of gold, the chest of silver, the belly of brass, the legs of iron, and the feet and toes of iron and clay, standing there as a huge individual, out there maybe on the plains of the Middle East. And Daniel's vision says that all of a sudden, here came a stone cut out without hands. Now, whenever you have something accomplished without human hands, who's doing it? The invisible God, see? And this is a power of God that will crush, and it'll be in the person, of course, of God the Son, who will crush all the residue of those kingdoms, that is, toward the end of the tribulation, getting it ready for the kingdom, and he will crush the residue of those Gentile empires. And it broke in pieces, starting from the feet, the iron, brass, silver, the gold, the whole image, which is a picture of empires, remember, is going to be crushed and blown to powder. And so the great God hath made known to the king what shall come to pass hereafter, and the dream is certain in the interpretation thereof. Now, just stop and think a minute. Here this pagan oriental king got a picture in symbolism of the whole time of human history from 60 BC to the advent of eternity. No wonder he was all shook up. He knew that this was something special. And that's why he was ready to kill all the wise men of Babylon to get down to the root of the thing. And it was. It was the very picture of human history as we now look back on it. All right, now then, verse 46. So after the interpretation is given to the king, he probably didn't get a gist of all of it, but enough to really make him pretty somber. He fell upon his face, worshipped Daniel. Now, you see, that always happens when the pagans have some kind of a supernatural manifestation. They worship the guy that's in front of them. You know, they did to Peter, they did to Paul, and this was no different. So he falls on his face, worships Daniel, commanded that they should offer an oblation and sweet odors unto him, just as if he were another one of their gods. Verse 47, the king answered unto Daniel and said, of a truth it is that your God, see, now he's getting a little bit of a revelation, see? It's a truth that your God is a God of gods. He's supreme over all of ours. And he's a Lord of kings. And here we come again, as we looked in the last half hour, he's a revealer of what? Secrets. Because he knows the end from the beginning, but he doesn't tell it all. He keeps it secret until he's ready to reveal it. All right, so he's a revealer of secrets, seeing that thou couldst reveal this secret. So then the king made Daniel a great man and gave him many great gifts and made him ruler over the whole province of Babylon. And don't forget what we learned up there in chapter 2. How old is Daniel? He's just a lad. Even now he's only in his teens, see? But because God's hand was with him, he was perfectly capable to handle the role. And so he made him the chief of the governors over all the wise men of Babylon. And now verse 49. So then Daniel requested of the king, on behalf of his three Jewish friends, Shadrach, Meshach, and Abednego, over the affairs of the province of Babylon, but Daniel sat in the gate of the king. Now, if you know your Old Testament Bible, to sit in the gate meant what? Well, you were the top dog. That's what the term really meant. To sit in the gate meant that you were at the top of the heap. All right, so that was Daniel's role after telling the interpretation of the dream. Now let's move on into chapter 3, and we're going to get a glimpse now of how awful the morality and the immorality of these pagan ancients at the time of even the Roman Empire really was. And if you remember, at the end of our last program, I was talking about why did the Jews call the Romans dogs? Well, I'm going to show you right here. This is why. Because, see, the Romans hadn't improved a bit. If anything, they'd gotten worse. Nebuchadnezzar, verse 1. Now, remember, I'm going to show you why the Jews called the Romans dogs. Nebuchadnezzar, the king, made an image of gold, whose height was 60 cubits. Now, 60 is 60, and a cubit was about 1.5 feet, so that's about a 90-foot-high column. All right, and the breadth thereof, 6 cubits, he set it up in the plain of Dura in the province of Babylon. Then Nebuchadnezzar the king sent to gather together the princes, the governors, the captains, the judges, treasurers, in other words, all of his governmental people, all the rulers of the provinces, to come to the dedication of the image which Nebuchadnezzar the king had set up. Now, I do not dare tell a TV audience what this image really was. I'll let you do that yourself by the searching of Scripture. But it is so obscene, it is so immoral, and that's why God called it over and over an abomination. And I'll let you do that on your own. I'm not going to do it on a public program. But anyway, here's this great image now then. And they bring all the governmental bigwigs to celebrate the erection of it. And come down now to verse 4. Then a herald cried aloud, "To you it is commanded, O people, nations and languages." See, it's a universal decree for that then known period of time. Now remember, as I said in the last half hour, the then known world was primarily what we call the Euphrates area, the Middle East, and the area around the nation of Israel in the Mediterranean Sea. They knew nothing of the Western Hemisphere. They knew nothing of South America or anything like that. And so even Europe was pretty much still out in the barbarian areas of history. All right, but nevertheless, he calls all the representatives of his empire together at the dedication of this horrifically immoral image. That at what time you hear the sound of the cornet, the flute, the harp, the sackbut, the psaltery, the dulcimer, and all kinds of music. Ring a bell? What do we do today when you've got a big event? Well, you surround it with music. See, these guys weren't as ancient as you think they are. They were civilized, but they were so pagan and immoral in their worship. All right, now then. Verse 5, that at what time you hear the sound of the music, you fall down and worship this golden image. Now, no doubt it was made of wood and covered with gold. All right, this image that Nebuchadnezzar the king hath set up. Now, I'm just going to give you a couple scripture verses to help us get an inkling. Come back with me to Ezekiel chapter 16. And then for those of you taking notes, we're going to go back and look at Numbers 33:52. But let's look at this one first. Ezekiel 16, verse 17. And while you're looking up, let me remind you. Where did all this kind of gross, immoral idolatry begin? Tower of Babel. The Tower of Babel. And you go back and you study some of that. There's a tremendous book. It's hard reading, and I don't like to recommend it, but it's called The Two Babylons by a guy by the name of Hislop, H-I-S-L-O-P. And I've read it at least twice, but it's laborious because it's such small print. But see, he goes back and he constructs how all this paganism of the gods and the goddesses and how they would just... Unbelievable. And yet these people bought into it. And they weren't stupid. They were intelligent people, and yet they were so satanically consumed by this stuff that it became the very basis of their whole civilization, see? And archaeology is proving it. Archaeology is constantly digging up the worship of this horrible pagan society. All right, Ezekiel 16, verse 17. Now, I'm going to take you all the way back to Moses, so just bear with me. Verse 17. Thou hast also taken thy fair jewels of my gold and my silver, which I had given thee. Now God is speaking to the Jews, to Israel. You have taken the things that I gave you and made thyself images of men and didst commit whoredom with them. With what? The images. See? They'd fall down and worship that vile, filthy image as part of their everyday worship. No wonder God had to take stringent matters. All right, then the next one is Numbers 33:15.

0: you who are Bible students, you can carry on from here. And it just, you wonder how God put up with it as much as he did. All right. Now, here's one of those chapters. You know, you really should read more of it than just one verse in order to pick up the flow of the whole chapter. But here we're dealing with Israel, preparing to go into the promised land. And the Canaanites have been there now for 400 years. And what was the prophecy? Now, I got to keep testing you people so you don't forget what I've taught you. When God told Abraham he would have to wait 430 years before his children's children's children could go in and take the land, why was he going to have to wait so long? Because the iniquity of the Canaanites had not reached the full mark. Now here again, see, God knows the end from the beginning. And so God knew that these Canaanites were going to keep going deeper and deeper and deeper into gross immorality. And when they hit the full mark, then he's going to send Israel in with the command to do what? Kill every one of them. They were so vile. At what level were they? Dogs. And that's exactly why Israel called the Gentiles dogs. They had a dog's morality. See? All right, Numbers, chapter 33, 52. My goodness, that half hour gone already. Start at verse 51. Speak unto the children of Israel and say unto them, when you are passed over Jordan into the land of Canaan, then you shall drive out all the inhabitants of the land from before you, destroy all their pictures, destroy all their molten images, and quick pluck or take down all their high places, which were again images much like what Nebuchadnezzar was speaking of in Daniel. Now, as I was preparing this over the last several weeks, we know that the world is coming full circle. Now, we're not to the place where we've got images in our backyard. But what is now in the living room of almost every home of any consequence around the world? The internet. And what is the plague of all plagues on the internet? I haven't seen it, fortunately. But, oh, I've had so many of the people in our center, they catch it accidentally. And it's awful. Pornography. Pornography. It's taking the world by storm. I get enough calls just in my little ministry from both men and women. My husband is all hooked on my pornography. Once in a while, a husband will call. My wife is hooked on pornography. Hey, it's the very thing that God was dealing with way back here in Israel's history. See? And so this is all part. That's why I'm doing what I'm doing, so that you realize that this isn't anything new we're facing again. Now I've got 44 seconds. Yeah, 42. Come back quickly to Deuteronomy. Chapter 7, verse 1. Deuteronomy, chapter 7, verse 1. We have to do this quickly or I'm going to run out of time. When the Lord thy God shall bring into the land where thou goest to possess it, hath cast out the nations before thee. See?
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2: Mom always took me to church when I was younger. When I was 10, I went forward to accept Christ, but no one explained what it really meant. At 14, I tried alcohol for the first time, and it didn't take long before I was an alcoholic. I loved to cook, and I trained in everything from meals to ice sculptures. At 30, I served as a cook in the Army during World War II. When the war ended, my drinking was worse than ever, especially when I moved to Korea. There I met Ethel, a young accountant, and we fell in love. Then I became very ill, went blind and became paralyzed. Ethel and my mom prayed fervently for me. The doctors told me I was incurable, but within months I regained my vision and I was able to walk again. I promised Ethel I'd quit drinking and we married, but I soon broke my promise. I lost one chef job after another. I was depressed, and I hallucinated if I went too long without a drink. Ethel lovingly gave me books about Jesus, and learning about him changed my heart. I realized that Jesus didn't hate me. He understood what I was going through. He went through death to save me. I was broken. I prayed to truly receive him as my Savior, and I was finally able to kick my drinking habit. Ethel and I began to go to Bible school, and we wanted to be missionaries, but raising support was difficult. Then I got the idea of doing an ice sculpture presentation that creatively demonstrated the gospel. We moved to France to do the presentations full time. I am so grateful to be serving the Almighty God rather than alcohol. I'm Larry Gannon. If the Son, therefore, shall make you free, he shall be free indeed.
1: If you would like to be free from the weight of sin by accepting Jesus Christ as Lord and Savior, call 1-888-NEED-HIM right now. Free Indeed is a production of Pacific Garden Mission, 1458 South Canal Street, Chicago, Illinois, 60607. 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
6: Welcome to our Friday's broadcast of The Gospel Truth. You know, for weeks now, I've been sharing videos about people that have been miraculously healed. I call this Healing Journeys, and I have 9 volumes of these testimonies. There's usually 4 or 5 testimonies on each video, so that means that we have over 40 testimonies of people that have been miraculously healed. And, you know, I typically teach on healing straight from Scripture, and I'm not certainly discrediting that. Faith comes by hearing, hearing by the Word of God. But sometimes words aren't enough. Sometimes you need to see something. I reminded of a story that I heard about a little kid that, you know, there was thunder or something like this, and they were kind of crying and they were scared. And so the parent went in. And they said, "I'm scared." And they said, "Oh, Jesus is with you, honey, and you don't need to worry about it." And the little kid said, "Yeah, but I need Jesus with flesh on." In other words, he needed somebody had Jesus inside of him, something physical. And sometimes we need to see the manifestation of the things we're talking about. And so that's the reason I've been playing these healing journeys. And I tell you, I've really enjoyed this. And so today we are going to play the healing journey of Colleen Yamarino. She just told me how to pronounce her name. She works for me. Her and her husband, David, they've been a blessing, and they've worked for us for many years. Also, for those of you who watch our Charis Worship, or if you've ever been to any of our conferences, this is the mother of Tessa Swearingen. And so this is Tessa's mom. And I tell you, Tessa and Joe, they are just a huge blessing to us. They also pastor Freedom Church here in Woodland Park, and it's just miraculous what God's done in their life. But anyway, we're going to play this healing journey of Colleen Yamarino, and it is awesome. She was experiencing severe pain, And I mean to the point of how do you go on if you are just incapacitated by this pain? And her whole life was revolving around it. And now, if you were to see her now, you'd never recognize her. She's just totally set free. Jesus changed her life around. And it was actually through her daughter, Tessa, that I was talking about. Tessa connected with our ministry and sent her mother one of the teachings that I had that had the potential of being very offensive if she didn't receive it. But God just opened up Colleen's heart and she received it. So I'm going to play this video, but let me just say that there's some of you that maybe you are a little offended because you think, well, no, God is the one who gave me this sickness, or maybe it's not God's will to heal everybody, and you already have a chip on your shoulder. You're just looking for something. That's the way that Colleen was, and yet she opened up her heart, and it just transformed her life and brought her here, and her husband, David, it's just awesome what God is doing. God can turn your life around in a heartbeat. And I believe that you're going to get a word from God through this testimony. So watch this video of Colleen Yamarito's healing, and then I'll be back at the end of the program today.
7: I'd had some failures in my life, and those failures made me feel like I wasn't worthy to come and ask God for healing. Maybe I deserved this. I grew up with an alcoholic father. He was not affectionate at all. Our house was just in constant chaos. I just started closing down over the years. I felt like every man that had been in my life just for some reason didn't love me enough to be good to me, to treat me right.
8: Colleen could not understand God's love. Though he had pulled her through an abusive childhood and painful divorce, her past mistakes left her sin-conscious and ashamed. As years passed, Colleen would become a successful businesswoman and marry David, the love of her life. But neither finances nor romance could fix her broken heart, a root of condemnation that left her in crippling pain for over a decade. This is the story of how Andrew's teachings helped one woman receive a miraculous healing in her body, only after God's love restored her heart. This is the healing journey of Colleen Yamarito.
7: I had traveled for many years, doing conferences, meeting with customers, and traveling with our sales reps. And over the years, my back was really hurting, so I ended up going to see the doctor. I had both an x-ray and an MRI, and they showed that I had a bulging disc, and a little piece of the bone was sticking into the nerves. They recommended back surgery, and so went in 2002 for a normal back surgery routine is what they called it. I'd be up and out, you know, within 6, maybe 8 weeks at the most, but I would be back to work and back to normal. Well, that didn't happen. When I woke up in the recovery room, it was as if somebody had a knife in my back, literally just scraping down my spine. My body started literally kind of jumping up off of the table that I was on.
9: I had to like lay on her because she was convulsing so bad. It was screaming, intense pain.
7: When I got home, my leg was just so on fire. David had to kind of tent the sheet. I couldn't have anything touch this leg at all. If it did, it literally felt like somebody just pulled my skin back and was messing around with those raw nerves.
9: We left our windows open, and just the air crossing her leg would set off that leg again. So I got on the phone with the doctor and told him the symptoms, and he said, well, it's February, so give it till July and things will be okay. And we're like, no, you don't understand the pain she's in.
8: Upon examination, doctors realized that after her first surgery, pieces of Colleen's spinal cord had been left inside her back, and a second surgery was needed. Although the surgeons did their best to gather the remaining splinters of bone, the sharp remnants had already done permanent damage to her sciatic nerve.
9: The surgery was performed, and he called us into a room, and said, I got out a couple of pieces and of disc that were pressing against the sciatic nerve. She's not going to have immediate relief. She'll have some pain reduction, but it's going to be a long-term thing.
7: He diagnosed me with what's called RSD, reflex sympathetic dystrophy. And he said, it's just caused so much damage in that nerve that goes down your leg and into your foot. You're not going to go back to work. You're probably not going to have, right, the life that you thought you were going to have. Now you just got to manage this pain to be able to get through day to day to day to day. I'm like, I was vibrant, young, running around the world, and now here I am in a bed and can barely walk by myself. I couldn't go to the bathroom by myself. You know, I couldn't do really anything by myself. David was trying to help me as much as he could while he was working and traveling. I felt basically alone. I laid in a bed with just intense pain every time I woke up, and the only thing I could think of was, what can I take to make me go back to sleep? I felt that I didn't have a right somehow to get back into the Word of God and to let Him restore me. I was just in my own self-pity, in my own pain, in my own hurt. It was all about, well, this was your sin, this was your sin, you did that wrong, you made that mistake, look at that poor choice. You've got this total fight going on the inside. God's trying to tell you how much He loves you, but you're trying to tell Him how much He doesn't. And you know, unfortunately, I was winning.
8: At this time, Colleen's daughter and son-in-law were students at Caris Bible College, where God began to show them the truth that would set Colleen free.
10: I just remember I listened to a teaching of Andrew Womack's called Harnessing Your Emotions, and immediately I felt like the Holy Spirit said, you need to send this to your mom.
7: And I'm like, who is this Andrew Womack, right? Who is this person? They told me where I could go and watch. And I mean, when I started hearing some of the things that he was saying, that it's not what you do that allows God to love you. It's who He is. And I'm like, what does that even mean, right? It's like, of course you're supposed to be holy. You're supposed to be good. You know, you should never have done any of the things I've done.
9: At first it was, why isn't this guy wiping his brow and, you know, yelling into the screen? But here's a Texan guy that was just sitting there looking at you, and God's message through him was the message we needed to hear.
6: God is good, and He loves us because He is love, not because we are lovely. It is because of who we are in the Spirit that we have a relationship with God, not our performance. If He loved you while you were living in that sin, how much more does He love you right now? And how much easier should it be for you to be healed?
8: For the next several years, Colleen tuned into Andrew's Gospel Truth program and listened to the free teachings available on his website. Although the grace message began to undo her religious thinking, Colleen needed a revelation of God's love to overcome the condemnation she had from past mistakes.
7: It took me a while to start getting my mind to think differently. It was like turning around the Titanic.
9: The examples that we saw during the healing journeys really encouraged us and gave us what we needed to speak out of our mouths.
7: Connie Weisskopf's, I think that was the first time that I saw somebody on a healing journey that had also had failures, but yet she knows she's loved by the Father. And that was amazing to me. Julianne Hartman, her story, she was hurt from her father, you know, too. And you start to feel like maybe you're the only one that's ever experienced what you're experiencing it. And that is so not true. Those healing journeys get you to a place where, you know, like Andrew says, you've got to have hope before you have faith. Hope that He does love me. He does care about me. He cared about me so much that He did it at the cross. It's almost like where Jesus said, what's easier to say to you, Colleen? Your sins are forgiven? Or get up and take up your bed and go do and live life. This determination started coming up on the inside of me. Get up. You don't have to stay where you are.
8: As she renewed her mind, Colleen began to understand that God truly forgave her sins. With this gradual revelation came gradual healing. And with the help of medication, she was mobile once again. But before a complete healing could take place in her body, Colleen knew that she needed God to first fix the pain in her heart. And in 2016, the couple moved to Colorado to attend Karis Bible College.
7: Being at Karis that first year, I cried almost every single day. God was already working in my heart just through hearing the word and being ministered to every day. God loves you. God loves you. He loves you unconditionally. He died for you while you were a sinner. He's not going to give up on you now that you're his child.
10: When she began to believe that this love and this grace that she walks in is unearned and undeserved, it's only through the acceptance of the gift of what Christ has done, I really believe that's the beginning of when her complete healing took place.
7: I was still on a really strong medication. One day I was like, if God has healed me, then why do I need this? This has been too long. I don't need it anymore. And I've never taken another, pain medicine for my leg. I work out. I walk up and down hills, walk through the school all the time.
8: Having received her complete healing, Colleen now works for Andrew Womack Ministries alongside her husband, David. Among her many responsibilities, she is the manager of our digital technologies department, where she oversees the very website that changed her life. As if they weren't busy enough, the Iamorinos also helped their daughter and son-in-law plant a church where they share the message of God's unconditional love and grace with the community of Woodland Park. A woman once bedridden and heartbroken was able to hear the truth of her Heavenly Father's love, a revelation that changed her life forever.
7: Here I am, healed, out here in beautiful Woodland Park, working for the best ministry on the face of the earth. I am just so grateful because I feel like this healing journey is not just a physical healing journey, but it's really a emotional and spiritual and physical journey that he's taken us on.
6: Man, isn't that awesome? And I tell you, I'm so thrilled to be able to see these things. I've been ministering for 58 years, and I've ministered over television, and I believe that God is touching people's lives. And we get up to we've had over 90,000 calls in 1 month in response to my teaching. So I know that people are listening, and I know people are responding. But it's really awesome to me to be able to see it like this, to see these people that God has changed their life. That is just such a blessing to me. Television reaches far and it does a lot of things, but I don't get much feedback. If you're one of those that have been watching this program and if God has healed you, we would love to hear about it. We'd love to have you call in. Man, we'd make you one of our healing journeys. We'd love to hear it. But it is God's will for you to be well. And I know that there are people who doubt that, but if you doubt that, you aren't going to receive. Let me make this comparison. If you had not been born again, if you were just now hearing about the Lord, and if you came to the Lord, and if you said, God, if it's your will, forgive me of my sins, do you think you would have been born again? See, that's not the way it's presented to you. We present the forgiveness of sins as something that is already accomplished, that Jesus has already died. When you hear the gospel preached, you don't hear somebody say, well, Jesus will come to this earth and he will become a man and he will die and he will pay for your sins. And if you would just believe, maybe he will do this for you. No, we present it as an accomplished fact. It's already done. Jesus has already forgiven. It says in 1 John chapter 2, verse 2, it says that Jesus is the propitiation. The word propitiation means atoning sacrifice for our sins, and not for ours only, but also for the sins of the whole world. So we present it as Jesus has already done it. It's not a matter of you asking and saying, God, will you forgive me of my sins? No, it's the thing of you just believing the good news that God has already done it. He's already died for your sins, regardless of what you've done. He's already paid for it. How can you doubt that God will do something that He's already done? And see, because salvation is presented that way, and all you got to do is just believe and receive. If you doubt, you do without. But if you'll just believe, you can receive it. Because it's presented that way, I would imagine that the majority of people watching this program right now have already received forgiveness. And it's an accomplished fact. And yet there's many of you who've received forgiveness of your sins that you haven't received your healing. And one of the reasons is because you see healing as something that isn't a part of the atonement. It's not something that's already done. It's something that maybe God would do in the future. But when you see it as already done, that you've already got it, it changes everything. It changes it. You know, this Bible right here, I probably have a dozen Bibles that I use, and I have them stashed in my car and in the different offices and everything, and I don't have just one Bible. But I remember when I came back from Vietnam that I had a Bible that was mildewed. I had written in it so much that you could barely read it, and entire books of the Bible had fallen out of the Bible. And I started pastoring a church in Sigaville, Texas. And I would tell the people, I'd say, let's turn over to, and it just wasn't there. I didn't have that in my Bible. That's one of the reasons I can quote so many scriptures. I had to just memorize it because my Bible was falling apart. And this may be hard for some of you to believe, but Jamie and I were poor. When I first got turned on to the Lord, and Jamie and I got married October 27th, 1972. When we got married, this was wrong. I'm not saying you should do this. This is one of the dumbest things I've ever done in my life. But I took all of the money that I had saved, over $5,000. I went and turned it into $100 bills, and I went to a 7-Eleven and just gave away all of that money in 5 minutes to whoever, people I'd never even seen before. I was thinking that I was called into the ministry and God was going to supply my needs supernaturally through the ministry, not through working a secular job. So I quit pouring concrete, and Jamie and I nearly starved to death. For 5 years or so, we struggled. And that was one of the dumbest things I've ever done. But the reason I say all of that is to say that during that period of time, I was pastoring this church and we just didn't have anything. And I needed a new Bible, but I couldn't afford to buy one. And some of you will have a hard time relating to this because when you say you are broke, you may have $1,000 or $2,000 coming in, but you maybe have $2,500 worth of bills. But you got a credit card and you've got this and that. We didn't have anything. And I did not have $20 to go buy a Bible. And it took me about 6 months when I finally determined that I'm going to have to, my faith's going to have to start working sooner or later, sometime or another. And I just drew a line in the sand and said, I'm going to believe God for enough money to go buy a Bible. If I can't do that, how in the world can I pastor a church and pray for other people if I can't even believe for an extra $20? So it took us about 6 months for me to believe for $20 to go, you know, extra so that I could go buy a Bible. And during that period of time, I bet you that there wasn't more than 10, 15 minutes during the day that I didn't have some thought come to me as it'll never work. Some man of God you are. You don't even have a whole Bible. You can't even go buy a Bible. The devil was just beating me with this. But when I finally had that money and I went and I bought a Bible and I had my name engraved on it and I walked out of that Baptist bookstore with my name engraved on a Bible, guess what? I never doubted again that I'd get it once I had it. And some of you are thinking, well, of course not. Why would you doubt if you've got it? That's my point. You know why you are saying, oh, I'm believing God for healing, but then you have thoughts of it, I'm never going to get healed. It's because you don't believe you have it. You believe maybe God is going to give it to you. But when you pass over this threshold and start believing that I'm not going to get healed, I am healed. I was healed by the stripes of Jesus, and I may not have seen it yet, but it is a done deal. I've got it. When you can pass over into believing that you've already got it, then you'll quit doubting that you're going to get it. That's the way you got saved, because you believed it was a done deal, and that's the way that you get healed. You got to quit trying to get healed and start standing in the fact that you're already healed and just praise God for it and resist all of those symptoms. I'm out of time today, but I've got this teaching entitled Healing Journeys. This is volume 8 out of 9 volumes. This is the one that Colleen's testimony was on that we played today. And I would encourage you to please get this testimony. You can get the entire package where you get all 9 volumes. And then I also have this teaching in book form. This is 208 pages. It will teach on healing, and it will give you the facts. Faith comes by hearing, hearing by the Word. This will be a blessing. I've got USBs where you have the audio and the video where I was teaching on healing. And then if nothing else, we'll send you this little booklet free and postpaid. 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
6: You say, in the name of Jesus, I'm not going by what I see. I go by what the Word of God says. There's more than just this physical realm. There's also a spiritual realm. I don't care what this looks like. I know what God's Word says.
12: I was told that my life would be one of pain and isolation, and that freedom wasn't even to be hoped for.
13: I was told I was always going to be in a wheelchair.
14: I was given 3 months to live before total heart failure.
15: How
14: Hi, I'm Julianne Hartman from Los Angeles, California, and I was told that I would never recover from fibromyalgia. I was in and out of emergency rooms and spent over $300,000 searching for a cure to no avail. I was just about to give up when I discovered Andrew Womack on television. And Andrew showed me for the first time that by the stripes of Jesus, I was already healed. In a matter of weeks, I received my healing after listening to all of the teachings made available online. And today, 10 years later, I'm still walking in my healing, and I'm not alone.
12: I was healed of fibromyalgia and environmental illness.
15: I was healed of Lyme disease.
16: I was healed of lupus and heart failure.

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1: 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This is Ken Ham, and our full-size Noah's Ark is now open in northern Kentucky. The Bible's message is one of good news. It tells us we can be reconciled to God and have eternity with Christ. But it's only good news if we know the bad news. We need to know why we need to be reconciled to God and why we need forgiveness if we're going to understand how good this news really is. Genesis tells us God created a perfect world, but Adam, the first man, rebelled against God and brought death into creation. We all sinned in Adam, and we continue to sin. We're in rebellion against our Creator, and there's nothing we by ourselves can do about it. That's why Jesus came and paid our penalty. Now, that's the good news.
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4: 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He didn't know why, but he did it. That started an avalanche of requests from other passengers to switch seats. He said yes every time. He was on an adventure. Finally, he landed next to an African woman who didn't ask him to switch. John learned that her name was Fatima, that she was a Muslim who had never heard what the Bible says about Jesus. The next couple hours, John shared with Fatima the living words of Jesus. She drank them in. Finally, John said,
5: "Do you know how much God loves you? 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The tears were running down her face. And I'm so excited that she received Christ.
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7: On today's show, we got an update out of New York City as Mayor Mamdani has to respond to the anti-Semitic attacks on the streets.
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7: Welcome back to Secula. We are wrapping up our Defend the Defenseless week, so I want you to be a part of that today at ACLJ.org. But phone lines are open at 1-800-684-3110. And all too common start to this show, we are once again reporting about another anti-Semitic attack that happened on the streets of New York City. This, of course, comes after days and days and days of the mayor calling out, specifically trying to get people to go to the streets to protest. Benjamin Netanyahu calling for the arrest of Benjamin Netanyahu, creating a very big struggle in the second most populated Jewish area in the world, which is New York City. And this happened in the Upper West Side, I believe. This happened around 1:30 yesterday. Again, it's an area that has a large Jewish population. And a large Jewish population that we'd say, and I hate the way they put it, it's like a publicly facing Jewish, they're wearing a yarmulke, or they are wearing things that would let people know that they are Jewish and they're religious. And a man approached two different people, a Jewish man and an Asian man, and stabbed them while yelling Allahu Akbar. And currently they are, was the person been detained? I believe so.
9: Yes.
7: The person's been detained. They're talking about what it is. The mayor had to respond. Of course, this is on a Jewish holiday as well, a Jewish holiday really of mourning of the destruction of the temples. And at this moment, this is what's happening, again, on the streets of Manhattan. And the mayor put out a statement, at first saying, hey, this can't happen to our Jewish brothers and sisters. And by the end, saying, they're evaluating whether it's a hate crime. And maybe it's just a mental health issue. as if that's not hopefully one and the same.
9: Well, and once again, when you look at the statements, and I analyzed directly from last Saturday to today, what the mayor himself has been saying for a week now, and really since he became a public figure. But when you look at the timeline, and we're going to break this down for you in the next segment so you can hear exactly the words leading up to this attack yesterday from the mayor of New York.
7: Yeah, which didn't come until about 6:30 last night.
9: And how this builds. And even if you say in that statement, as you said, he had to respond. He said, I have been briefed on today's horrific stabbings on the Upper West Side. According to witnesses and victim statements, the perpetrator yelled Allahu Akbar during both attacks. The NYPD's initial investigation suggests that mental health may have been a factor.
7: No kidding.
9: And here's the problem. He's trying to say that as though it weren't an individual yelling Allahu Akbar and attacking a Jewish person, as if... Let's just cover this. It was mental health.
7: It wasn't a religiously motivated anti-Semitic attack.
9: Here's the problem. When you use the rhetoric he's been using all week now, going after Benjamin Netanyahu, and then at the end of the week says, we looked into it. We can't do anything about this. He may, and I don't believe it, but he may still differentiate Bibi Netanyahu from Jewish people worldwide. Yeah. But crazy people don't. And when you force for a week, architect of genocide, war criminal, we're going to do everything we can. And then the day before this attack, throw up your hands and say, we looked into it. We can't do anything. Maybe the federal government can, as if that's going to be the thing. Crazy people do crazy things.
7: That's right. And again, in a city that needs to protect its Jewish citizens, in a city that needs to protect everyone, but has fallen into chaos. And look, again, it's a place that I love. It's a place that I travel to probably most frequently outside of maybe the state of Florida. I'm probably in New York City more than anywhere else in the world. I love that city. I've lived there. I want to see it thriving. One of the most refreshing parts of being there, by the way, is you have a thriving, diverse community and a very safe Jewish community. But now the times, they are changing. Phone lines are open, 1-800-684-3110, 1-800-684-3110. We're going to have special video presentations coming up a little bit later as well, as we are in Defend the Defenseless Week. We haven't talked a lot about our pro-life work, but we'll show you some more coming up. Welcome back to Secula. We are continuing our coverage of what's happening in New York City as anti-Semitism is clearly on the rise. And it's not just anti-Semitism now. We're talking about real violence. Like we've seen people murdered. Yesterday, we saw two people stabbed while the perpetrator was yelling Allahu Akbar. At the same time, the mayor of the city is calling to take to the streets to protest Benjamin Netanyahu's appearance in America coming up in September. We also know Prime Minister Netanyahu will be in town or in the States later this week for Lindsey Graham's memorial service. So this is all happening at the same time as he's calling for this. And look, as Will said, you could disagree with the politics or the war of the Netanyahu administration. Guess who also disagrees with that? A huge chunk of the people who live in Israel. Just like a huge chunk of the people that live here don't support President Trump. That doesn't make them any less American, any less Jewish if they are Israeli, any less Israeli if they don't support who is in their political power. Doesn't mean we have to agree with them, but it doesn't make them any less of their own people. And what the problem is the American people, and really people outside of just the Jewish culture, this is on the conservative side, this is on the liberal side, have not been able to differentiate somehow, or they play ignorance. They can't differentiate between a political regime that they disagree with and all people of a certain ethnicity and background and race. If you want to know why the Jewish people have had issues over the years, you're looking at it right square in the eye right now if you don't see this as a problem. And the mayor just simply doesn't seem to really get it. It doesn't matter if there's a firebomb outside of his house. It doesn't matter if people are on the streets causing violence. It doesn't matter if they're bullying Jewish people in the streets because they are, you know, outwardly Jewish, because they're wearing a yarmulke or tzitzis or anything like this. And again, New York used to be the place, up until very recently, where you probably could see the most proud and loud Jewish culture outside of Israel. Now a lot of that has moved to South Florida. Why? Because they feel safe there. Because they have a governor there, they have mayors there that protect their communities. They're able to build bigger communities. And sadly, we've seen a lot of them abandon New York City. And when you look at the way this timeline rolls out, it is very, very clear what happens when you start spreading this kind of message.
9: Well, and I think as you brought up, Logan, take 2 seconds on X or on Facebook or Instagram and any social platform, and you understand that it is a dog whistle for racists, for anti-Semites. When you start talking about Bibi Netanyahu or Israel, they equate that with Jewish people globally.
7: Right.
9: You have to be ignorant to not understand that at this point. But here's the timeline of the mayor targeting Bibi Netanyahu, which he would probably claim, oh, of course I'm not talking about all people. He knows exactly what he's doing. And like I said, you would have to be a fool to not understand that at this point. But here's the timeline. Saturday, July 18th, just last Saturday, New York Times, the interview dropped with the mayor of New York, in which he said, I believe that Prime Minister Netanyahu belongs in The Hague. He's a war criminal who has been charged by the International Criminal Court. Whatever the law allows me to do in New York City, that's what I will do. He's already priming the crazies by saying, I'm going to get something done as long as the law allows me to. And then instead of this going away, he fixated on it for the entire week up until this point. On Monday at a press conference, yes, he was asked about it because he brought it up on that interview, but he spent a long amount of time at this press conference that was supposed to be about business licenses, something that a mayor should do. And here's what he said on Monday, July 20th. About Benjamin Netanyahu. He's subject to this arrest warrant for alleged crimes against humanity, for war crimes, and he is the architect of genocide against Palestinians in Gaza as Israel's prime minister. So now he's broadening it out. He's talking about Israel because he is the prime minister. He's the architect of genocide, crimes against humanity. These are not facts of my personal assessment. They are facts of public record. He is being judge and jury here. He is convicting someone. That's not the way the law works in America, where you're innocent until proven guilty, but he is convicting Bibi Netanyahu in the court of public opinion there. And then he reiterates this line, very important. What I've also made clear is my administration will follow all applicable laws. That's on Monday. Tuesday. So now, many days from his statement on Saturday, says this, in a video posted on X, everyone saw it. Benjamin Netanyahu is a war criminal, the architect of a horrific genocide against the Palestinian people. He is responsible for killing more than 73,000 people. Goes on and on and says, the list goes on. All as we Americans pay for the bombs that do that killing. Now he's putting it on you. You as an American are complicit in genocide. That's what he's saying in this video on X on Tuesday. And then he goes on to say, after now putting it on you, the American says, it's also clear we do not have independent legal authority to enforce this warrant. His hands are tied. He can't do anything. But the federal government does. And then goes on to say, while we cannot end the genocide on our own, we can decide whether our silence will become another weapon. Calling people to action in his own city. Then on Wednesday, he puts out a statement that says, wishing a peaceful Tisha B'Av to the Jewish New Yorkers across the five boroughs. From sundown tonight until tomorrow, mourners will pause to reflect on the history and resiliency of the Jewish people. Because when this attack happened, it wasn't in a vacuum. It was also on a day of mourning for the Jewish people, on a holy day of the Jewish people.
7: By the way, a holy day that marks the destruction of the first and second temples we are talking about, okay? Something that they probably don't even want to pretend happened or existed. You know, we're talking about, again, this is more of any of the Jewish holidays, this becomes probably the most Israeli holiday.
9: Right. And then what happened yesterday, Thursday, July 23rd, a statement on X from the mayor. I've been briefed on today's horrific stabbings. According to witnesses and victims, the perpetrator yelled Allahu Akbar during both attacks. The NYPD's initial investigation suggests that mental health may have been a factor. It also, what could have been a factor? Your rhetoric.
7: Yeah.
9: Making this for an entire week the national focus on Bibi Netanyahu, Israelis, and then how you built it up and said, you know what? All as we Americans pay for the bombs that do the killing, and then says we cannot end the genocide on our own. We can decide whether our silence will become another weapon. He enabled this horrific attack yesterday. And you know what? He's also calling for protests around the UN General Assembly in September when Bibi Netanyahu's here.
7: I think people need to hear directly from the mayor. There's a couple different clips we can play, but I think one yesterday when asked, should they go protest when he's in town? Let's hear it, Bite 7.
10: I think one of the bedrocks of our city is protest. It is something that has been a part of what makes our city so special, that New Yorkers can express themselves, whether they are in support or in opposition, no matter on whatever topic. And I've always said that when we respect our Constitution, we also respect our First Amendment.
7: Has to remember who he is now, which is the mayor of New York City, not a activist political or, you know, figure in the streets. Not one of the protesters. He can go out and, you know, he still has his First Amendment rights and can say whatever he wants. But remember, you're leading the biggest city in the world. And maybe you should start acting like it. I'm sure the NYPD are thrilled that you are calling for people to take to the streets when he's in town.
9: Well, specifically, we have statements that have been reported. This is from the president of the NYPD Police Benevolent Association, so a nonprofit police organization, that says the mayor's activist posturing puts police officers on the street in a terrible position.
7: Right.
9: Protests during the UN General Assembly are nothing new. But when the mayor of the city is actively calling for demonstrations, violent agitators will assume they have permission to cause as much havoc as possible.
7: Yeah, look what happened in Southern California. I mean, look at what happens when you call these protests to happen and the city kind of almost puts their stamp of approval on it. You see a lot more violence. You see a lot more destruction, fireworks, you know, explosive devices, smoke bombs. And then, of course, then you have to have the response. And the response ends up looking worse than the actual protest because you have the NYPD or maybe it's the LAPD having to clear out certain areas to make sure streets are moving. And you've created more and more chaos already in a time when there is chaos happening, when the UN General Assembly is meeting in general, where blocks are already being blocked off just purely for security and safety of those attending, even in a non-controversial year.
9: Well, and the New York Post even got quotes from people that are within the NYPD saying cops just came off a crazy 6 weeks between the Knicks and the World Cup, working long hours every day, and now he's going to subject them to unnecessary problems. Mondami is nothing more than a cheap politician looking for cheap headlines. As we said earlier in the week, if he had been focusing all week on this business licensing issue and showing, like, look, we're going to make it easier for people to earn a living in New York City, we'd actually be saying, you know what, that's what a mayor should do. Instead, yeah, he's been fixating on Bibi Netanyahu and causing people that may have mental health issues to do crazy things by attacking individuals.
7: Yeah, global issues have nothing to do with the safety and security of New York City. We get back, I want to hear from you, 1-800-684-3110. Plus, we have a special video presentation because we haven't talked about it much today, but it is the wrapping up of our Defend the Defenseless week, and I want you to be a part of it. That's at ACLJ.org, where all donations are doubled. Welcome back to Seculo. I want to take some calls, actually, before we go to that special video presentation. Hold that for now, just because so many of you are watching and seeing this update of what's coming out of New York City. And we're talking about it, you know, at length today, because I do think it's important when we start, you know, taking this more serious approach to what the streets of New York and really become the streets of America look like. And when you have rhetoric that comes out of the right and the left, that both of them are focused on one issue, and you have Democrats that don't feel like they can be Democrats anymore because of the stance that the liberals have taken on Israel, but not even just Israel, what feels like on the Jewish people. And then you have the exact same thing now happening in the right, where there are conservatives who go, I don't know what I'm supposed to do now because all the people I've followed for years have now turned their back on the Jewish people. What happens is this: actual violence in the streets. Every generation has had their issues with anti-Semitism. Every 100 years, if we go back to probably the beginning of time, there has been this. So we've all, oddly, those of us with Jewish ancestry, whether it's our parents, our grandparents, our great-grandparents, so on and so on, have heard the stories And what we all kind of maybe blindly thought was maybe we were going to be finally immune to it. And then this is what happens. You have a moment 3 years ago where there's a major attack on Israel. Israel responds, and I'll say they respond aggressively. Some people are upset with the way they respond. I can respect that you disagree with the way that they responded. I don't agree with it, but I can at least say that's your political opinion. But somehow that turns into, let's kill the Jewish people in the streets. Let's attack them in the streets of New York during Jewish holidays on some of the most important days of the year. Let's go find people that are actively, openly Jewish. And I hate that that's even a thing where it says you can't wear your Star of David. You can't wear a yarmulke. You can't do all of the things you do because it's your religious beliefs. And somehow it gets swept under the rug. It takes the mayor of New York City, who's been calling, and probably really one of the reasons this is all happening, takes him 6 hours to respond, to put out a statement that looks like it's AI generated. You know, carefully crafted not to anger his base of anti-Semites by saying, you know, it could be that it's extremism. It could be that we've pushed people to this, or it could just be this guy had a mental health breakdown. Either way, again, as if those are not one in the same when you're yelling these kind of things.
9: Well, and I think that's also, it should be something that offends a lot of people. When the statement is, the NYPD's initial investigation suggests that a mental health may have been a factor. Because there's mental health issues in this country. There's a mental health crisis for a lot of people, especially in a post-COVID world, right? There's a lot of these things that rise up. You know what? People that have a mental health issue does not necessarily mean every person in that category is going to go kill people on a holiday. That's offensive, should be offensive to a lot of Americans that may struggle with depression or things of that nature and say like, oh, you're just saying he had a mental health problem and that's your excuse that, oh, this man clearly would say, no, he was a crazy person. There's a difference. Yeah. There's a difference here. And he was incited because he's been seeing all of this in your city. And you know what? It's been going on for even before you were the mayor. And we've been calling it out and trying to fight against it. Because what did they do on Columbia University's campus? They were blocking people who were Jewish from going to class. They were intimidating them. Not because they were walking around saying, I support Bibi Netanyahu. Because they were Jewish.
7: Yeah, and look.
9: There is not a distinction in the eyes of the anti-Semite between Bibi Netanyahu and a kid trying to go to class at Columbia University.
7: We've taken some of those to court, and the ACLJ team is there for them when they need us. However, those are long, drawn-out processes. I wish it was faster. I wish we could have answers very quickly. And sometimes you get an apology. Sometimes you get some kind of settlement. But oftentimes this takes time. We got a question or comments coming in. A lot of them are coming in right now. We got a few phone lines open at 1-800-684-3110. I'm going to take Kathy, who's an ACLJ champion, calling in Indiana. Go ahead, Kathy.
11: Can I ask a crazy question?
7: Sure.
11: Is there any way that either we can sue Mondandi to shut up or have him impeached and removed from office? This is getting to be ridiculous. He's causing major insight.
7: Kathy.
11: Insurrection in this country.
7: Kathy, causing a lot of issues. I don't disagree with you. Now, can he be removed from office? I'm sure there is a process for that. But simply put, you're not a New Yorker. I'm not a New Yorker. It's not our decision. And the New York people, the New Yorkers, if you probably looked at the polls, they love him. He's a dynamic speaker. And he is. He's a gifted speaker. I'm not going to take that away from him. So was Barack Obama. So was Bill Clinton. So were a lot of people who I probably disagreed with their policies. They're gifted and dynamic speakers, and they can get a base excited. And this, sadly, is what his base wants him to do. Including, by the way, a probably large Jewish population in New York City. Maybe on the side that's not as religious, or that wants to support Mayor Mondami. Now, the term is 4 years. Could you see a massive turn in New York? I think you could.

0: get his base excited, so he's willing to do anything, including incite violence against one of the bigger populations in his city. And maybe after the fifth stabbing or shooting or murdering or protest that turns violent or the next bomb that goes off in front of his house, which, by the way, already almost happened. I was there when they threw it at the front of Gracie. It happened. And still, he gets on and he bloviates and he does these statements and it grows and grows and grows.
1: Well, and once again, this isn't even a situation where you can say he doesn't even know what he's talking about, or no, he genuinely does just want to target Bibi Netanyahu and not Jewish people around the world, because we know for a fact how he ran. And remember, as people were yelling, globalize the Intifada, he ignored the questions for a very long time. He would not answer, will you condemn this phrase? Because what does it mean? Globalize the Intifada means terror everywhere against Jews. That's what that means. In plain English, if you are taking the Intifada, which was terrorism by Palestinians against Jewish people, Jewish civilians in Israel, if you are globalizing that, you mean take it everywhere against innocent civilians that are Jewish. He refused to condemn it. And then finally, when it got real close to election day, he said, I will discourage the term. He knows exactly what he's doing. This isn't some thing where he can claim ignorance about this. He knows what he's doing, and he's been doing it since last Saturday in full view, because he was getting great press about this for him, great press for him. And what did it lead to? It led to someone committing anti-Semitic violence on a very, very somber day.
0: And I'd be willing to bet this is just the one we know about. There's plenty more happening. Phone lines are open for you. I want to hear from you. We got a second half hour coming up. We do have some special video presentations I want to run because it is the end of Defend the Defenseless Week, which is highlighting our fight for the unborn and for those who defend them when they come under attack. We want to make sure we're there for them. These fights don't end today. They didn't end with Dobbs. They didn't end with the overturning of Roe. Your gift is doubled today to keep our fight going now at the state level. Go to aclj.org/defend. We got a second half hour coming up, and I want you to be a part of it. So join us, whether you can join us on aclj.org live from 12 to 1 p.m. Eastern time. That's on However Get Your Podcast, YouTube, Rumble. And of course, However Get Your Podcast archived pretty much as soon as we're done. So we'll be right back with more on Seculo in less than a minute.
2: Keeping you informed and engaged, now more than ever. 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And now your host, Logan Seculo.
0: Welcome to the second half hour of Seculo. Will Haynes in studio. We're going to play some special video presentations coming up. But for right now, phone lines are open at 1-800-684-3110. We have seen the anti-Semitic rhetoric rise and rise and rise. And of course, it crescendos on a Jewish holiday, and you have Jewish people under attack in New York City, including two people stabbed, one outwardly Jewish, one Asian man attacked, while another, yeah, this again, this happens in the Upper West Side, people who are outwardly Jewish, as they say, and the mayor, who has really caused a lot of this chaos because he is a global figure. And the mayor of New York has been a national figure and a global figure for a very long time. I can probably rattle off the last handful of mayors, probably my lifetime, I can probably ramble off most of those mayors, and I can't do the same for my local hometown community. Now, that probably says a lot about me.
1: Yeah, that's on you, Logan.
0: But that also says a lot about how national this figure has always been, that the figurehead of New York City does go above and beyond, whether it's Rudy Giuliani, whether it is Cuomo, whether it was Bloomberg. I mean, we can go down the list. Eric Adams. How many people that we know the names of that were leading this city? And now you have Mayor Mamdani, who has been a very outspoken, well-spoken, controversial figure. Because you have the thriving Jewish community of New York City. Maybe what one of the top five things New York City is known for, maybe, is having a Jewish community like no other place in the world. Even in Israel, very different, the most American of Jewish communities. Having those people who really spent a long time building your city, now having to flee, now having to consider whether they're going to wear a yarmulke out in the streets, now consider what parties or events they're going to go to.

0: whether they can go to synagogue safely, whether they can go to a Jewish film festival, can they go to the museum? Because the conflation between having an issue with a political regime in Israel, which again, I don't, but I'm saying that if you do, and that just being a globalized attack on Jewish people, just people who have a different, you know, kind of blood type, if you will, people who have a different ethnic background or makeup, not even just a religious background or makeup. And now they are under attack. And they're under attack in a way that's physical and real, and it's happening in the streets.
1: Well, and once again, I brought up in the last segment about how he at first refused to condemn the phrase globalize the Intifada.
0: It even took 5 hours to respond. Give me a break.
1: But this is exactly what globalizing the Intifada is. A man on a very somber holiday coming out of a synagogue, getting stabbed in the street for no reason other than he was Jewish walking out of a synagogue. That is literally what globalize the Intifada means. It means terror against Jewish people where they live, work, and play and do whatever, and just coming after them and attacking them for no other reason other than they are Jewish. They are walking out of their place of worship and attacking them, wanting to kill them. Fortunately, these individuals that were stabbed are in stable condition as far as we can tell. But
0: sadly, that's the rarity.
1: That is the rarity. And that is exactly what globalizing the Intifada is. And that is what this mayor refused to condemn until very late in his campaign. And he said, I would discourage the use of it.
0: But he is calling people to protest the streets again, making an already New York, NYPD that's already stretched and already dealing with a lot, stretching them even more by calling your own citizens to go out to protest Benjamin Netanyahu's appearance in New York City next month, I guess in September. That being said, President Trump is going to be meeting with Benjamin Netanyahu coming up very soon. He'll be there on Tuesday to discuss all of what's happening. I believe he's in town for the memorial services that are being held for Senator Graham. I want to hear from you, 1-800-684-3110. And if you can, it is Defend the Defenseless Week, and it is about our pro-life work. 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We'll be right back with more on Seculo.

0: We're back on Secular. I've got a couple lines still open at 1-800-684-3110, 1-800-684-3110. We are in Defend the Defenseless week. We got a lot of calls coming in as well. I want to take one of these calls, and then maybe we'll get to this video presentation, because a lot of you are calling in specifically about the anti-Semitism and the rhetoric that's happening out of New York City. Let's go to Esty, who's calling in Maryland on line two. Go ahead.
1: Hi. Let me just tell you what I said to you, screener. I'm actually sitting in an office. I'm in my late 70s. I grew up in Poland to parents who were Holocaust survivors, and I understand firsthand anti-Semitism and communism. And what's going on in this country is literally my body is shaking. I'm not afraid for me. I'm afraid for the next generation and my grandchildren. And I don't understand how this is allowed within Republicans or Democrats. How is this allowed? And you know what? Let me tell you, I've never in my life called the radio stations, even though I listen to it at work. And the fact is that it's not mental illness when somebody else, Allahu Akbar. We all know what it means.
2: Right.
1: Okay? And this is spreading. You know, you can, like I said, you can go to a movie and yell fire. Why is this allowed? This is spreading anti-Semitism and hatred, and it's been going on without anybody stopping it, including very, very poor Jewish leadership. Yeah. I'm shocked at it. I'm absolutely shocked.
0: Esty, I don't disagree with really much of what you have to say in this. I think you are right. There is a Jewish leadership that is being really weak in this moment. They have always been bad, by the way. The Israelis have always been bad in the PR war. They don't understand it. I've tried to even work directly, but that doesn't happen. I don't do that because there's a disconnect. There is something that's lost in translation where they lose the PR battles each and every time. Now, I wanted to give you a little bit of reassurance. And look, it's just me maybe being hopeful because I've got kids and I'm trying to look as well as to what the future holds. But I look at it and go, maybe if our kids can see what's happening today, they will have a very, very strong response. These weak, weak people that are bowing down to something like this, like the mayor of New York City, that you will have a group of young people that respond in a way that really gets us back on track. History would actually say that that is the fact, that that is typically what happens. Now, does that give you a reassurance as a grandmother? No. Does that even give me a reassurance as a dad that they may happen in my lifetime? I'm not sure. But what I will tell you is that in 20 years, I think you may have a very strong group. I think you are seeing my generation, the millennial generation, which, by the way, has been very bad on this, has been very weak. You have one generation down, though, or maybe two generations down. You have my kids, but let's say people are 10 years older than me, people in their early 50s. Their kids, who are in their late teens and early 20s that are in college right now, they are rejecting a lot of what is happening right now. They see the 40-year-olds and go, you guys are a bunch of ridiculous old people trying to be cool, and we are going to respond in a way like you can't imagine. So, Esty, I do want to give you that little glimmer of hope that there is a next generation here that is rising up.
2: Well, and I think to the caller's point as well, when you see it's easy to become disheartened by what we see on both the right and the left, as the fact that we have to continually talk about this, the fact that we have to continually push back. We will not stop doing that, but at the same time, you start to see people get infected by this toxic ideology that says that the Jewish people control everything. All these thousand-year-old tropes that are racist, they are anti-Semitic, and they lead people to doing evil things. But even that point of, we talk about Israel being bad at their own PR, being able to explain even their internal battles that they have to deal with. If they do try and speak out, then they're accused of being some demonic force that controls everyone's minds and tries to manipulate people. They
0: have
2: literally
0: Gwyneth
2: cannot
0: Paltrow.
2: Win.
0: You've Gwyneth Paltrow just doing an ad campaign for a condo development in Israel, saying, check out these really cool condos coming to Israel, which are, by the way, very cool, because if you've not been there, you don't know that there are cities like New York City. Tel Aviv is closer to New York City than you probably think. And they call it the Gwynnicide. now because that's what she is out there promoting. So you take one little bit of support of Israel and you're risking your life and risking your career. There are a lot of people that are not willing to do that for another country on the other side of the world. And they would much rather try to live quietly and comfortably in their own country. And I understand that. You want safety for your families. But here's what I would like you to do. Go look at when Mayor Mondani posted his most recent, you know, whatever it was, 3-minute, 4-minute statement against Benjamin Netanyahu, you know, saying he has no place in New York City, which again signals to a lot of people that Jewish people have no place in New York City. And go look at who liked it. Go look at your friends that liked it. I did. There's a few dozen. Many of them are great people. Many of the people that I love that are in my life every day. And that, does that break my heart? Sure. Have I wasted a lot of energy trying to convince them otherwise? Probably. But those are the people we need to be looking at. Because you know them. There should be rational human beings. There are people that are in your everyday life. We're not talking about celebrities. I'm talking about looking at people that you talk to. And you'll be surprised because Mayor Mondani has such a global footprint of the people who, you know, essentially gave him a ride on. From, again, from celebrities to influencers to people who live next door to you and people that are in your own family. I want to go ahead and take another phone call. Let's go to Kevin, who's calling on line four, watching on the Salem News Channel. Go ahead.
3: Yeah, I was talking about Zoran Mondani, the mayor.
0: Yeah, we know him.
3: Yeah, he's basically inciting riot. And I guess you should just call him Soros Mondani. But the Democrat Party, the way they are, I mean, Chucky Doll Schumer should rein him in a little bit, but Chuck likes to incite problems himself.
2: Well, I mean, once again, we saw that maybe he's taking a play out of Chuck Schumer's playbook when he went in front of the Supreme Court and said, Gorsuch and Kavanaugh, you will rue the day if you rule poorly. But it, once again, yes. Even the leadership in the Senate, everyone's afraid of him. Kevin, why? Because the DSA is taking over their party. Yeah. And the DSA has become about free Palestine. Not even about socialism is their number one
0: topic.
2: There
0: was a point where Chuck Schumer, I disagreed on 99% of issues. But there was 1% we really agreed on. He was probably one of the strongest voices for Israel in the United States. Disagreed with him on almost everything else. But that, I could agree with him on. What's happened? He has sadly, maybe one of the more heartbreaking things, because I go, oh, they have no, they only care about the votes. They only care about making sure they're in power. Because we've seen him turn. We've seen him turn on now that as well. And that shows you that all of these politicians, on the right and on the left, a lot of them, not going to say all of them, but a lot of them care about one thing. And that is staying in control, staying in power, keeping their jobs and their morals and their actual beliefs are as flimsy can be.
2: Well, I think we should show this for Kevin. This is the ambassador to the UN, Danny Danone. This is Israel's ambassador to the UN. He's been on this broadcast many times. But this is what he had to say, and we can put it up on the screen for folks. It says, Zoran Mondami, your incitement is putting Jewish lives in danger in New York, home to the largest Jewish community outside of Israel. You have spent months fueling hatred, demonizing Israel, and legitimizing hostility towards Jews. Now take responsibility for the consequences. Every time you pour more fuel on this fire, you make violence more likely. Stop the incitement before more people get hurt. And that was, as I said, from the Israeli ambassador to the UN, Danny Danone, as he posted that on X, and it had an image of the man being arrested that perpetrated this attack yesterday.
0: Yep. And with that, we were going to play some special videos. Maybe we'll in the next segment, but we got some more calls to get through, and I want you to call me 1-800-684-3110.
2: But that video that we were going to play, we had played it earlier in the week, and if you want to go watch it, it's up at ACLJ's YouTube, and it's a wonderful video. It's of our client in the Smithsonian case. And people are really responding well to it. It had, just on its own, over 111,000 views, I checked this morning.
0: It's worth watching. And look, if we can get to it, we have a couple calls right now still in line, but we have some open lines. If we get through those two calls and we can show it, I'll show it. But if not, we're going to continue taking the phone calls because I think this conversation is very important for the day. But again, today is the last day of our Defend the Defenseless week, and there's still time for you to make an impact. We've been highlighting or trying to, you know, break into all this news how we are fighting for the unborn, and again, for those who defend the unborn, whether that is a pro-life pregnancy resource center, whether that's someone on the streets trying to offer help and support. Help the unborn have a voice today. It may could be a fight that we're willing to fight for still. It's tough. You may see that it becomes an issue that's not as important as it once was. That maybe there are people who have moved on. Maybe they saw the overturning of Roe and thought, that's the end, I'm done now. I understand, it's a big win. But this fight isn't over. We are now taking it to all 50 states. And to have that fight continue, your gift is doubled today. And the doubling only happens during this month, and right now it is specifically for Defend the Defenseless Week. Go to ACLJ.org, give today. When we get back, we're taking your calls and comments at 1-800-684-3110. Time to wrap up the show, wrap up the week. Let's take some phone calls, and I'm going to play you that special video. Let's go to Greg, who's calling in New York, line 5. Greg, go ahead.
4: Hey, just a quick comment about the fact that I called the other day and spoke about ignorance, but it's the people that are so ignorant, they all of a sudden after the fact, they go, "Wow, well, how did this happen?" Well, they happened because you're ignorant, and I blame a lot of it on the it's not most of it. I blame it on the leaders, you know, our faith leaders. It happened during the Old Testament too. To the Jewish people, they kind of relaxed it, sure, because that was the biggest community of non-king society in the world at the time, and they went by the law, and the law was dictated by God. So, you know, this whole thing with Islam and that the ignorance of Islam. It's not all of them, but the fact is, if you look at the Quran and what it says about their faith and how they act, and they're blameless in their mind, the real radicals, it's because of other people. It's that victim mentality.
0: Greg, I don't disagree with you. I think it's an issue that we have to take, you know, head on and look at really what's happening. Like you said, it's not all people who are Muslim, and there are some great people who are, you know, practicing peacefully. I do think you can read their holy book. You can read and see what actually is said in there. And you will find a very different worldview than what has been labeled Judeo-Christian. I know people don't like that term anymore. And I'm not saying that, again, that all people have these same issues. There's been, I've worked and lived with a lot of great people who are Muslim. But when you have someone on the streets stabbing someone while screaming a religious phrase, it is not too hard to draw the conclusion, especially when the target is a Jewish person on a Jewish holiday in one of the areas that is the most predominantly Jewish in the city of New York. I mean, I thought about this. If you go look at my Facebook page right now, the picture is of me in the Upper West Side at a Jewish deli, outside of it, you know, sitting on the streets. You want to talk about sadly easy targets if you're one of these radicals? There they are. And I hate that. Because, again, one of my favorite places in the world. But here we are. Do we have time to run this video?
2: Nope.
0: No, we don't.
2: Yeah, but I think it's important to stay with
0: it. Play a few minutes of it to come into it.
2: We have another video. I think people should go to our YouTube page. It's okay, a great thing. If you're watching on YouTube, this is great.
0: If you're if moderating this, put it in the comments, the video, so people can watch it. Because our team has worked really hard on a lot of these video presentations for our Defend the Defenseless Week. And look, the topics have not been focused on life this week. I mean, somewhat they are. Life in general, if you will. Life from, you know, you know, from the womb to the tomb, as they say, Will. But sadly, it has been on this attack on Israel. And because we actually haven't had to be able to have as many pop-ins from our ACLJ Jerusalem office, because look, there are Jewish holidays that happen over the week. There's a lot of rules. If you are a actual religious person, there are rules that you have to go by that keep them from being on our broadcast.
2: You know, here is another thing that's also a positive to end the show on today.
0: Yeah. We did open the phone lines back up, 1-800-684-3110 if you want to call in.
2: But just yesterday, and this didn't get a lot of news because it's not something that a lot of people are paying attention to, or it's not controversial in a way that would make a great headline, but the acting attorney general, this is Todd Blanche, updated Religious Liberty Protection Guidelines for the Department of Justice. This is the first time it's been updated since 2017. So almost a decade, 9 years since they'd updated this guidance for the DOJ. And it, a lot of it has to do with integrating new Supreme Court precedent in the way that the Religious Freedom Restoration Act, the broad protection of religious liberty, clarifying the scope of the First Amendment, protection of parental rights, reaffirming church autonomy, which is a very big thing for individuals, that our churches are not interfered with by the federal government and the way that churches are governed, including employment. Like, this is a very big thing.
0: Yeah, I think so.
2: That we can, we are thankful that all of this work that the ACLJ has been fighting for, whether it comes to employment issues, whether it comes to the precedent that is set at the Supreme Court and all the briefs we filed, all the cases we've won, the first time in 9 years that this guidance has been updated, this is a good thing. This is a very positive thing. And when we look at the issues that happen in individual states, whether it be the voting issue in New Jersey or in California with their referendum to get voter ID, all of those things that may feel disheartening when it comes to this, we can also point to really good things that are happening. And the federal government, we know how much the Biden administration went after people of faith. The fact that we're sending the FBI into Catholic churches to spy, the fact that they were aggressively prosecuting pro-life advocates. This is something that should be celebrated in this moment. The fact that the Department of Justice has updated their guidance to strengthen federal religious liberty protections. It's something we fight for every single day here. And getting this payoff, getting the fact that the DOJ is going to take this more seriously and update this to strengthen our religious liberty in this country is a very good thing. So, I mean, that's something that we can end on a positive note that's happening within the federal government.
0: Absolutely. Look, and I don't want to be discouraging the fact that the ACLJ work isn't continuing on and that we don't have any hope here. Of course, we all have hope, and we have an incredible team. Our legal team is top notch. Our media team, as you know, is top notch. One of the things that I love about the work we do here is that, unlike even some of the big news sources now, it feels like you can't go on one of them without a pop-up coming up asking you for money or asking you to pay. Look, we offer all of our content, our video content, audio content, text articles, this show, the legal help side of it that's on our website, with all of that information, all of it's available to you without any pop-up telling you you have to pay. It's all available to you for absolutely no cost. How is that possible? Well, because people like you generously support the work. Whether that's a one-time gift, $25, $50, $75, whether that's someone that gives monthly, we call them ACLJ champions. And by the way, we think you're a champion whether you give $5 or $500. We don't differentiate between champions here. You're deciding to take a portion of your hard-earned income and saying, I want to give it to the ACLJ, and know how important that is and how much we appreciate it. But these special months, and even these special weeks, like Defend the Defenseless Week, it's a big moment because all your donations are doubled, because we have rallied together a group of ACLJ supporters who have decided that they would like to match any donation that comes in. So when you make a donation today, you are doing it, and it is doubled. So if you give $50, that effectively becomes $100 of use. And while our fight doesn't end today, whether that's our fight for life, the fight for Israel, the fight for the Jewish people, whether it's fight for Christian rights around the world, heck, it's Christmas in July even right now. Well, 6 months away.
2: That's right.
0: It's July 24th. You know what that means, though? That means even those kind of things, back to school, ugh, I hate saying it, but back to school is on the way. And with that comes a huge litany of issues that come in from students who have problems in their schools because of how they want to practice their faith. Same thing happens around Christmas time. Quarter three, quarter four, always fun here at the ACLJ. We need your help. 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Have it doubled. We'll be back on Monday. See you then.
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8: September 4th, failure and faithfulness. Have you ever let someone down? Sure, we've all made mistakes and fallen short of what others had hoped for us. But we've also let others down through our self-centered decisions. So if we find ourselves here, yes, even as Christians, how do we move forward? Today, we'll meet Samuel Blake, a man who lived life for the bottle. But just as things seemed about to change, he fell again. He's here to share with us his true story, as well as what carried him through it all. On this Unshackled Daily Devotional.
9: I served in World War II and married Lena right after coming home. My drinking increased over the years. Our little daughter invited some college students to hold Sunday school in our home. I'd sit in the back of the living room, trying to get over my hangover, and listen to them. One day they challenged me to memorize a Bible verse each week. I accepted their challenge and memorized a few verses, like Romans chapter 6, verse 23. For the wages of sin is death, but the gift of God is eternal life through Jesus Christ our Lord. But my life didn't change. Several years later, and still a drunk, I was arrested for public drunkenness and sentenced to 30 days in the slammer. I saw winos having fits of withdrawal, and it scared me plenty. I had a lot of time to think about all the times in the past when I came close to death. And in that stanky old cell, verses I had memorized came back to me. I cried out to God and told him I had made a mess of my life, and then I asked Jesus Christ to take over for me. The first thing I did when I was released was to hit the corner bar and get drunk. Even so, I knew there was something different about me. I got deathly sick for 6 days from that drunk, and my life began to change after that. God wouldn't let go, even though I was a poor example of what a Christian should be. In the spring, I enrolled in Bible school. It took me 9 years to graduate, but I've been serving the Lord ever since.
8: Micah prophesied during a time when Israel had fallen away from God and was captured by the Assyrians. Yet Micah chapter 7, verse 19 says of the Lord, "He will turn again, he will have compassion upon us. He will subdue our iniquities, and thou wilt cast all their sins into the depths of the sea." Friend, like Samuel, the nation of Israel lived as a poor example of God's calling. And this had heavy consequences. But it was not the end. When we let others down, we too will almost certainly face consequences. But if we repent, God will forgive. And we can trust Him to help us begin again, walking in newness of life. 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
10: Chapter 5. And they came over unto the other side of the sea, into the country of the Gadarenes. And when he was come out of the ship, immediately there met him out of the tombs a man with an unclean spirit, who had his dwelling among the tombs, and no man could bind him, no, not with chains, because that he had been often bound with fetters and chains, and the chains had been plucked asunder by him, and the fetters broken in pieces. Neither could any man tame him. And always, night and day, he was in the mountains and in the tombs, crying and cutting himself with stones. But when he saw Jesus afar off, he ran and worshipped him, and cried with a loud voice and said, What have I to do with thee, Jesus, thou Son of the Most High God? I adjure thee by God that thou torment me not. For he said unto him, Come out of the man, thou unclean spirit. And he asked him, What is thy name? And he answered, saying, My name is Legion, for we are many. And he besought him much that he would not send them away out of the country. Now there was there, nigh unto the mountains, a great herd of swine feeding. And all the devils besought him, saying, Send us into the swine, that we may enter into them. And forthwith Jesus gave them leave. And the unclean spirits went out and entered into the swine, and the herd ran violently down a steep place into the sea, they were about 2,000, and were choked in the sea. And they that fed the swine fled, and told it in the city and in the country. And they went out to see what it was that was done. And they come to Jesus, and see him that was possessed with the devil and had the legion, sitting and clothed and in his right mind. And they were afraid. And they that saw it told them how it befell to him that was possessed with the devil, and also concerning the swine. And they began to pray him to depart out of their coasts. And when he was come into the ship, he that had been possessed with the devil prayed him that he might be with him. Howbeit Jesus suffered him not, but saith unto him, Go home to thy friends, and tell them how great things the Lord hath done for thee, and hath had compassion on thee. And he departed, and began to publish in Decapolis how great things Jesus had done for him. And all men did marvel. And when Jesus was passed over again by ship unto the other side, much people gathered unto him, and he was nigh unto the sea. And behold, there cometh one of the rulers of the synagogue, Jairus by name. And when he saw him, he fell at his feet, and besought him greatly, saying, My little daughter lieth at the point of death. I pray thee, come and lay thy hands on her, that she may be healed, and she shall live. And Jesus went with him, and much people followed him, and thronged him. And a certain woman, which had an issue of blood 12 years, and had suffered many things of many physicians, and had spent all that she had, and was nothing bettered, but rather grew worse, when she had heard of Jesus, came in the press behind, and touched his garment. For she said, If I may touch but his clothes, I shall be whole. And straightway the fountain of her blood was dried up, and she felt in her body that she was healed of that plague. And Jesus, immediately knowing in himself that virtue had gone out of him, turned him about in the press and said, Who touched my clothes? And his disciples said unto him, Thou seest the multitude thronging thee, and sayest thou, Who touched me? And he looked round about to see her that had done this thing. But the woman, fearing and trembling, knowing what was done in her, came and fell down before him and told him all the truth. And he said unto her, Daughter, thy faith hath made thee whole. Go in peace, and be whole of thy plague. While he yet spake, there came from the ruler of the synagogue's house certain which said, Thy daughter is dead. Why troublest thou the master any further? As soon as Jesus heard the word that was spoken, he saith unto the ruler of the synagogue, Be not afraid, only believe. And he suffered no man to follow him, save Peter and James and John, the brother of James. And he cometh to the house of the ruler of the synagogue, and seeth the tumult, and them that wept and wailed greatly. And when he was come in, he saith unto them, Why make ye this ado and weep? The damsel is not dead, but sleepeth. And they laughed him to scorn. But when he had put them all out, he taketh the father and the mother of the damsel, and them that were with him, and entereth in where the damsel was lying. And he took the damsel by the hand, and said unto her, Talitha cumi.
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12: I'm Keith Manley, and thank you for joining me today. Today we come to the closing message in our series, God Uses Broken People. Over these broadcasts, we have been telling stories, story after story. Moses, the murderer with a stutter. Rahab, the woman with a reputation and a scarlet cord. The Samaritan woman at a noon well. Gideon, hiding in a wine press. Naomi, who came home and said, "Call me bitter." Job, sitting on an ash heap. Hannah, praying through tears in the temple. Joseph, in a pit and then in a prison. David, the fallen king who cried out for mercy. Ordinary disciples nobody else would have chosen. Paul, the persecutor turned preacher. Peter, the denier restored by the sea. Thomas, the doubter who finally cried, "My Lord and my God." Different people, different wounds, different failures, different kinds of brokenness, but the same God. And after walking through all these lives, we have to ask the deeper question, why? Why does God keep doing this? Why does He repeatedly choose the unlikely? Why does He call the fearful, the wounded, the overlooked, the rejected, the ashamed, and the people everyone else would have sent home? Is it simply because God has no perfect people to work with? That is true, but it is not the whole answer. The deeper answer is this: God does not use broken people merely because perfect people are unavailable. God uses broken people because brokenness makes His power unmistakable. Paul explains this in 1 Corinthians chapter 1. He writes, "Consider your calling, brothers and sisters, that there were not many wise according to the flesh, not many mighty, not many noble. But God has chosen the foolish things of the world to shame the wise, and God has chosen the weak things of the world to shame the things which are strong." Notice those words, God has chosen, not tolerated, not settled for, not reluctantly accepted, chosen. This is not God making the best of a bad situation. This is God revealing the way His kingdom works. He chooses the weak things so that no one can boast before Him. That is the key, so that no one may boast. God is committed to receiving His own glory, not because He is insecure, not because He needs affirmation, but because glory belongs to Him. When God does what only God can do, the credit must land in the right place. If Moses had been the greatest speaker in Egypt, people might have credited his eloquence. But God used a man who said, "I am slow of speech." If Gideon had marched into battle with 32,000 soldiers, Israel might have boasted in its army. So God reduced the army to 300. If David had been a seasoned warrior in Saul's armor, people might have praised his military training. But God used a shepherd boy with a sling. If Paul had built his ministry on credentials, intellect, and religious achievement, people might have praised Paul. But Paul learned to say, "When I am weak, then I am strong." That is the pattern. God chooses vessels that make the source of power obvious. Paul gives us another picture in 2 Corinthians chapter 4. He says, "We have this treasure in jars of clay, so that the surpassing greatness of the power will be of God and not from ourselves. Jars of clay, not golden vessels, not polished containers, not expensive artwork. Clay jars, common, ordinary, fragile, breakable, easily cracked. That is what Paul says we are. But inside the clay jar is treasure. The treasure is the gospel. The treasure is Christ. The treasure is the life and power of God. And here is the beauty of it. When light shines through a perfect container, the container may get the attention. But when light shines through a cracked clay jar, nobody praises the jar. They notice the light. The crack is not the problem. The crack is how the light gets out. Somebody listening today needs that. You have been ashamed of your cracks, ashamed of your past, ashamed of your weakness, ashamed of the places where life broke you. But what if the very place you are trying to hide is the place where God wants His light to shine? What if your weakness is not the obstacle to ministry? What if it becomes the doorway? Brokenness produces things that success often cannot produce. First, brokenness produces dependence. A person who knows they cannot do it alone reaches for God differently. Moses had to depend on God for words. Gideon had to depend on God for courage. Hannah had to depend on God through years of waiting. Paul had to depend on grace through his thorn. The most dangerous person in ministry is not the least talented person. It is the talented person who no longer feels desperate for God. Brokenness keeps us close. It keeps us praying. It keeps us humble. It keeps us aware that if anything eternal happens through us, God must do it. Second, brokenness produces empathy. A person who has suffered can sit with suffering people differently. Not with theory, not with cliches, not with easy answers, but with the quiet understanding that comes from having been there. Moses knew what it was to be an outsider. Naomi knew grief. Joseph knew betrayal. David knew failure. Peter knew shame. Paul knew the weight of a past he could not undo. Their wounds became part of their ministry. Not because pain is good. Pain is not good. But because God is so redemptive that He can take what wounded us and turn it into compassion for someone else. The wound can become a credential when God heals it. Third, brokenness produces availability. The impressive often have plans, agendas, images to maintain, reputations to protect. But broken people often come to God with open hands. Moses had no palace left to protect. Rahab had no reputation left to manage. The woman at the well had nothing left to hide. Peter had no confidence left in himself. And sometimes that is the place where God can finally speak, because empty hands are ready to receive. This does not mean brokenness itself is good. We need to be careful here. God uses brokenness, but He does not delight in our pain. He is not cruel. He is not careless. He does not treat trauma as a tool without caring about the person who carries it. The same God who uses broken people is also the God who heals broken hearts. Psalm 34:18 says, "The Lord is close to the brokenhearted and saves those who are crushed in spirit." That verse gives us an important distinction. There is a difference between being broken and being crushed. The brokenhearted need God's nearness. The crushed need rescue. Some people listening today are not ready to talk about calling yet. They are just trying to breathe. They are not asking, how will God use this? They are asking, how do I make it through today? And the Lord is not rushing you. When Elijah was under the broom tree, exhausted and ready to quit, God did not begin with a sermon. He did not begin with an assignment. He did not say, Elijah, get up. People need your testimony. God let him sleep. Then God fed him. Then God let him sleep again. Then God fed him again. And only after that did God speak about the journey ahead. That is the tenderness of God. Some wounds need time. Some grief needs space. Some trauma needs care. Some pain requires more than a quick spiritual answer. And let me say this plainly. There are forms of brokenness that need professional help. Trauma, depression, anxiety, addiction, deep abuse wounds, grief that has become overwhelming. Seeking wise counseling or medical help is not a lack of faith. It is wisdom. God heals through prayer. God heals through His Word. God heals through community. And God can also heal through trained people who understand the wounds of the soul, the mind, and the body. Never let shame keep you from getting help. The Lord is close to the brokenhearted, and He saves those who are crushed in spirit. So if you are broken, He is near. If you are crushed, He is reaching into the rubble. And if you are in process, He is patient. That may be the most important word for someone today. God is patient with the process. Joseph did not preach from the pit. Naomi did not see the whole story in chapter 1. Job did not understand everything while sitting in ashes. Peter was not ready for Pentecost while he was weeping in the courtyard. Healing takes time. Formation takes time. The gold in the cracks takes time to set. But time does not mean God is absent. He is working quietly, tenderly, faithfully. And when the time is right, He knows how to turn broken places into places of ministry. As we close this entire series, I want you to hear the heart of it. Your brokenness does not disqualify you from being used by God. Your past does not cancel your purpose. Your wounds do not make you unusable. Your weakness does not frighten God. Your failure is not stronger than His grace. God uses broken people, not because brokenness is beautiful by itself, but because grace makes broken things beautiful. He takes cracked jars and fills them with treasure. He takes wounded people and teaches them compassion. God has never looked at a broken person and seen a lost cause, and He is not starting with you. Thank you for joining me for this series on Fresh Oil. 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
14: Mark's Gospel, the first chapter, gives us a classic example of a man that had great faith that Jesus could, but did not know whether he would or not. This seems to be a major problem, especially in full gospel circles. People say, well, I know God's able. Well, the devil knows that. But will he? Now, here's a man in verse 39 says, and he preached in their synagogues throughout all Galilee and cast out devils, demons. There came a leper to him, beseeching him and kneeling down to him and saying to him, if thou wilt, thou canst make me clean. Jesus, moved with compassion, put forth his hand, and he touched him. Now, I want you to notice, the whole multitude got healed in many places if they even touched him. Now, he moved with compassion, touched the man, and nothing happened. He's just as leprous as he ever was. Not one bit of power flowed. Nothing happened. Why? Because the man has a question mark. He said, if thou wilt, thou canst make me whole. He knows he can't, doesn't know whether he will or not. He hasn't released his faith. He's waiting for a word. Faith cometh by hearing. See, now he had a reason for that. There was no record of lepers being healed, that Jesus ever healed lepers before this. But we don't have that excuse. So, see, that was a legal doubt for that man. But then Jesus, see, he's already touched him now, and no power flowed. He's just as leprous as he ever was. And then he says, I will, be thou clean. And as soon as he had spoken, immediately the leprosy departed from him, and he was cleansed. What happened? He removed the question mark. If you have one question mark, whether it's God's will for you to be healed or not, it stops the flow of the anointing of God. People that just touched Jesus got healed when he didn't even know they're there. But then he deliberately lays hands on somebody and no power flows. Why? Because they didn't believe. They didn't know whether to believe it or not. See, your faith will always stop at the question mark. But if you remove the question mark, the faith will draw the anointing. See, these people made a demand on the anointing that was upon Jesus for healing. The woman with the issue of blood established her own point of contact. Oral Roberts, I suppose, far as I know, he coined this phrase. Maybe he didn't. Maybe he got it from someone else. But I remember in the 50s and 60s that he would say, touch the back of the seat as a point of contact to release your faith. Why? Because you know instantly when you touch something. See, sometimes people say, well, I know God's going to heal me sometime. Well, when? I don't know. Well, where? I don't know. That'd like me coming into the airport out here, you know, and landing at Midway and calling Rob up and say, Rob, we ought to get together and have lunch. Well, yeah, that'd be good. Well, when? Oh, just anytime. Well, where you want to meet? Oh, just anywhere. Just hang up the phone. How long do you think it'll take us to get together? We hadn't established time nor place. See, a point of contact. That's what the laying on of hands is for, a point of contact, for you to know when to believe you receive your healing. You believe you receive it then. Not necessarily the manifestation of it. Many times it comes instantly. Sometimes it doesn't. See, healing's a process. I remember Oral Roberts telling this story. I heard the tape telling the story about a lady that in Oklahoma, in the 60s on radio and television, he would say, now, I'm going to pray the prayer of faith, lay your hand on the radio. And I'll pray the prayer of faith and God will heal you. Well, this little lady, all crippled up with arthritis, sitting over at the kitchen table, and she heard Brother Roberts say, lay your hand on the radio's point of contact, pray the prayer of faith and God will heal you. He's already started praying. So she gets up, and in her hurry to get to the radio, which was over on the cabinet, she stumbled and fell. She fell up against the refrigerator. She just cried out and said, dear Lord Jesus, let this refrigerator be my point of contact. She reached over and touched the refrigerator. The power of God went through her and healed her. She got up and danced all over the kitchen. Healed by the power of God. Now, you know and I know there's no power in that refrigerator to heal her. If they had been, she'd got healed when she made breakfast. It is a point of contact to release her faith, to know when to believe she received her healing. See, there's a difference in believing you received, whether or not the manifestation comes at that instant or not. That's a time you can point back to 10 days from now and say, I believe I received my healing back then. Like the lady did that said, oh, no, you don't, Satan. Last night, hands were laid on me in the name of Jesus. She pointed back to the time of the point of contact. She established, you see, this woman with the issue of blood established her point of contact. This woman that fell in the floor, she established her point of contact to release her faith. The laying on of hands, I believe, is the method that Jesus used mostly, especially when faith was low, you see, in his own hometown. I believe you can get more people healed by that method, especially in some places, than you can any other way, because it is a tangible contact, and you know when to believe you receive your healing. Hallelujah. In 1973, when I had finished the little booklet, it really wasn't a booklet at that time, it was just a sheet of paper, confession sheet called God's Creative Power Work for You. 2 o'clock in the morning, I'd finished putting that thing together as the Lord had directed me, and I knelt down in my office praying. Had my hands raised, and I heard the Spirit of God. It wasn't an audible voice. It said, stand up on your feet. Well, I just stood up. It said, stretch forth your hands. So I stood there and stretched my hands out like this. And it felt like I pressed them against the wall. In fact, it was so obvious till I just opened my eyes to see. But I wasn't standing that close. I didn't think I was. I didn't stand that close to the wall. Then he said, I've laid my hands upon your hands. Then I realized that's what it felt like. It felt like hand against hand, finger against finger. He said, I've anointed your hand for the ministry, the laying on of hands. Now, he said, it'll come to pass after this night. If you'll tell people that I've anointed your hands for the ministry of laying on hands, and if they'll release their faith in the anointing. Now, listen very carefully to what he said. He said, in the anointing, not in me. God is not confirming me. He's confirming his word. He said, if they'll release their faith in that anointing, he said, that anointing at the point of contact, your hands with their body, it'll flow into their body and affect a healing and a cure. And here's the exact words. He said, many of them will be healed instantly. And thank God they have. But he said, others over a period of time. Now somebody said, why is that? I don't know. He didn't tell me. But it proves I'm not doing it, because if I was doing it, everybody would get healed instantly.

But then on other occasions, that tangible anointing. You can feel that anointing rush out of you like it did Jesus. I remember on one occasion in a certain city, a lady, when I touched her, it liked to knock me down. It did knock her down. She slid plumb up on the seat. Never experienced anything like it before or after. But it was almost like a faith explosion. But you see, when people believe in the anointing, see, God doesn't confirm people. If you study what Jesus said, he said, go forth and teach all nations, you know, and so on, and lay hands on the sick and they'll recover. He said, they went forth and preached everywhere, the Lord working with, now the King James says with them, the them is added by the translator, work with them and confirm his word with signs following. But see, take the them out. It was added. He worked with and confirmed his word with signs following. God doesn't confirm people. He confirms his word. Amen. When they believe in the anointing. Father, we thank you for your word tonight. As we lay hands on the sick tonight, we fully expect you to confirm your word with signs following. That the anointing of God shall flow. As people believe and release their faith, the power and the anointing of God shall drive out sickness and disease and bring forth healing and health in their bodies. We thank you for it. We praise you for it. We give you glory and honor and praise and thanksgiving for all that shall be done in Jesus' name. If you're here tonight, you'd like to be ministered to by the laying on of hands, just step out. Come up here. We're going to do exactly what the Scripture says to do. Hallelujah. Blessed be God. Thank you, Lord Jesus. Now remember what Jesus said. Jesus said, they shall lay hands on the sick and they shall recover. Now see, you don't have to have any special anointing to do that. Any believer can do that through faith. James says the prayer of faith shall save the sick and the Lord shall raise them up. There's several ways of receiving healing. But the way the Lord has directed us to minister by the laying on of hands. Sometimes we pray, sometimes we don't. Sometimes people get offended because you didn't pray when you laid hands on me. But Jesus said they shall recover. Now notice he didn't say that you'll have to recover yourself. He said they shall recover. He didn't say I'd have to recover you, and I'm glad he said that because I can't. And if you could recover yourself, you'd already been recovered. But he said, they shall recover. That's the words of the Son of God. Don't believe in me tonight. Believe in the words of Jesus and the anointing of God. The same as God anointed Jesus of Nazareth with the Holy Ghost and power, went about doing good and healing all that were oppressed of the devil. Jesus said, even so send I you. So as I lay hands upon you, release your faith in that anointing. And receive your healing in the name of Jesus. Ooh, glory to God. Hallelujah. In Jesus' name. In the name of the Lord Jesus Christ of Nazareth. Oof, yeah, there it is. In Jesus' name. From the top of your head to the soles of your feet. In the name of Jesus. God bless you. I do appreciate you joining us for the Concepts of Faith broadcast today. Now, before I leave the broadcast, this is the last day for book offer number 7504. It's entitled, Your Spiritual Authority. Now, this book was formerly entitled, Authority in Three Worlds. Some of you may have it. But it's a 180-page paperback for $11 plus $4 postage and handling, a total of $15. Now, in this book, we take you through the scriptures from Genesis to Revelation, laying out God's plan and how that God sent his Son Jesus to this planet. He was the Word of God. He had a physical body. God anointed him to destroy the works of the devil. And by the way, did you know that your physical body gives you authority on this planet? God gives the anointing so you can destroy the works of the devil and overcome the world, the flesh, and the devil, the same way that Jesus did on the Mount of Temptation. Jesus said, it is written, it is written, it is written. Every time temptation came, he just quoted what was written in the Word of God. You can overcome the world, the flesh, and the devil the same way by using the Word of God. James said, submit yourself unto God, resist the devil, and he will flee from you. Well, so you submit yourself to the Word of God.

0: God. You speak the word of God. You proclaim the word of God, and the enemy will flee. Now, this book will give you insight. 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

0: 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Today, Keith Moore is teaching from the Word of God, a message from the series, Laws of Increase 2. 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
1: I've been preaching for over 20 years. And I have preached, some weeks I've preached 25 times. I have studied. There's times I've looked, scriptures and scriptures and study and look up words and pray. And I've, some of these things I'm teaching you tonight, I've been teaching for 10 years. But today I spent I probably spent 4 hours just looking at scriptures, Why? I know them, I've heard them, but I don't know a fraction of what there is to know about them. And I need to be reminded of them and I need to be sharp on them. Well, that's my area. I can't say, well, I've preached a bunch and now I'm just going to kick back and relax. Well, then I'm going to start sliding back. I'll lose my edge. I'll lose my anointing. Right? Does God require any less of you?
2: No.
1: If you fix transmissions and if that is your job and that is your place, you can believe God for wisdom. Amen, and grace, and you can work on it until you are flat the best transmission man anywhere. You can believe God for equipment, and you can have a transmission out while somebody else is thinking about it. And you can have it fixed as good as it can be fixed while other people are trying to get their parts together. You can be together. You can get a system. You can have wisdom. You can be diligent, and it is through some of that that your prosperity is going to come. Can you say amen?
2: Amen?
1: Cannot be a slacker. You cannot be lazy. You cannot drag around. You got to be a go-getter.
2: Amen.
1: Amen?
2: Amen?
1: Everybody say diligent.
2: Diligent.
1: Diligent. Let me read some more to you. Proverbs 28:19 and 20 says, hard work brings prosperity. Playing around brings poverty. That's the Living Bible. He who works will have abundant food. He who chases fantasies will have his fill of poverty. Did you hear that? That's the NIV, Proverbs 28:19. He who chases fantasies will have his fill of poverty. Proverbs 20, verse 13. Do not love sleep or you'll grow poor. Stay awake and you'll have food to spare. Proverbs 21:5, the plans of the diligent lead surely to plenty, but those of everyone who's hasty surely to poverty. He who loves pleasure, that's all you want to do is play, will be a poor man. Don't be heavy drinkers of wine and gluttonous eaters of meat, for the heavy drinker and the glutton will come to poverty, and drowsiness will clothe one with rags. If the Bible says that'll happen to you, then can you count on it?
2: Yes.
1: There's only one way to fix it. Stir up. Be diligent. Go to Proverbs 24. I'm commencing to get ready to start to close. Proverbs 24 and verse 30. 24:30. He said, I went by the field of the slothful. And by the vineyard of the man void of understanding. He's got a clue what's going on.
2: Yeah.
1: It was all grown over with thorns. How many of you won't see Faith Life Church grown over with thorns? Aren't you thankful for all these people who have done all this work? I haven't done all this yard work. It's been members and our staff and our help. Aren't you glad? Aren't you thankful for this? How many think if God give you something nice, you ought to keep it nice.
3: Right.
1: And you ought to improve it.
3: Amen.
1: You don't let it go and go and go. It needs to be painted and you don't paint it and you let stuff rust up and you let it grow up. It's dishonoring to God. It's acting like you're not thankful. And I'm telling you, this is a key to prosperity. Don't think you're believing for something better and you're not taking care of what you got.
3: Amen.
1: You're contradicting your faith.
3: Amen.
1: I'm believing for a new car. Yeah, thank you for my new car. And you get in yours and you never wash it and you never clean it up and you never try to take care of it. And you kick the fender and go, this old junker, I'm so sick of this thing. I'm believing for a new car. Well, you're not a good steward with what you have. You don't know how to take care of stuff. No, I don't care what it is. I don't care if it's a 72 Vega with Bondo and every fender and a leaky transmission and an AC that don't work. You clean it up and get it as looking as good as you can. Amen. And you fix it up. And how many know there's no excuse? Old doesn't have to mean nasty. Right? No reason for something to be nasty because it's old. That's just sluggardness, laziness, laxness, not being a good steward, not appreciative. I'm getting to meddling now. Okay. It was all grown over with thorns and nettles covered the face, and the stone wall was broken down. And I looked and considered it well, and I looked upon it and received instruction. A little sleep, a little slumber, a little folding of the hands to sleep, and your poverty will come on you. Come like one that traveleth, and your want like an armed man. It'll come on you like a robber. Poverty and lack. I had the privilege of working with Dr. Kenneth Hagin for 20 years. And had a lot of opportunity to be with him privately. And sitting back in the speaker's room, he used to tell me stories sometime. And, you know, he's a great storyteller. And just like you see him on the platform, that's exactly how he is anywhere else. He's the same. And I'll be honest with you, some of the stories he told me, I left shaking my head thinking, now why'd he tell me that? I just did not. And sometimes it was years before it clicked with me. I want to tell you one he told me. He told me about during the Depression that there was a man, a real wealthy man in the community. Most everybody, if they had a need, they went to him and borrowed money. And most everybody had borrowed money on their place and for their crop and for their seed. And even the church for their building and their land had borrowed money from this man. And hard times came. And there was a drought. People didn't make crops. And it happened year after year. And people were barely paying some interest, not paying the principal, but paying a little bit of interest, and then people got to where they couldn't pay it. And finally, you know, it got to the place where he began to repossess these properties. And one of the people that pastor the church, leader of the church, he came to him and he said, I'm going to have to repossess this church. And the man said, you're kidding. You're not going to repossess our church. He said, yeah. He said, what would you do with it? He said, I'll make a barn out of it if I need to. This is the story Brother Hagin's telling me. And he said, and there was another man. Didn't make a crop. I mean, he was at the point 2 years ago where it was hopeless. And every morning, he'd get up and he'd fix fence. And he'd clean the ditch rows. And he'd work on the roof. And now the soil was just dust. I mean, there was nothing. He lost it a year and a half ago. And other people go by shaking their head, go, you know, give it up. He said, uh-uh. No. He'd get up and go out and work on the land and fix it up. One day that man came by there, handed him an envelope. It was the title to his land. And that was the end of the story. I'd leave. And I thought, okay. Did you get it? Do you understand? What are you saying to me? The Lord's like that. The Lord is like that. You remember the parable, the story of the talents? Yes. And how the man that had the one that hid his, and the Lord took it away from him, gave it to the man that had 10? And people say, well, Lord, He's already got 10. Yeah, I know. And the Bible says, behold the goodness and the severity of the Lord. He said, I knew you were an austere man. Is God like that?
2: Yes.
1: Yeah. You don't, with God, you don't just throw up your hands and go, well, I tried and there's nothing else I can do. I'm just going to quit. And the Lord said, oh, bless your heart, honey. I'm going to bless you anyway. No, he will not. Because no matter how bad it is, you never have to give up.
2: Amen.
1: Hmm? I said, no matter how bad it is, you never have to throw up your hands and say, well, no, as long as there's breath, there's hope. And as long as God's on the throne, he honors faith. He hears prayers. Don't give up. Don't quit. I don't know at the times in our ministry that we've been back up against the wall and it looks like you are done, buddy. There ain't no way you're coming out of this, but I've learned I won't even hear it. Somebody try to tell me it, I'll get aggravated at them. Shush. I don't want to hear it. Let me tell you what's happening. The money is coming in, and we're going to do this, and we're going to pay this. We're going to finish this project. Amen. And stand. Sometimes stand when it looks like there's no reason to keep standing, but I've seen him come through again and again and again. Amen.
2: Amen.
1: Having done all to stand.
2: Stand.
1: How long do you stand? You stand till you see it. You stand till it comes to pass in your life. Even when it looks like all hope is gone. Isn't that what Abraham did?
2: Yes.
1: I mean, it seemed like he's 99 years old. His wife is 90 years old. And she couldn't have a baby. She couldn't conceive when she was 20. What do you think about them going to the clinic? 99 years old. She's 90 years old. What are y'all doing? Well, we just want to come in and have a checkup. We're going to have a baby. Don't you think they'd have tried to took him over to the side and said, now, honey, you've already been through the change of life. You know, sir, you're 99 years old. I'm sorry, but they wouldn't hear it. They wouldn't believe it. And though all hope was going against hope, they hoped on. They expected against all hope, and they stood, and at 99 years old, 100 years old, Isaac was born, and 91-year-old Sarah bouncing a baby on her knee and named him Laughter. She said, you got to laugh with me about this.
3: Amen. Hallelujah. Glory. Thank you, Lord.
1: Everybody say obedience. And diligence will make me rich. You believe it?
2: Yes.
1: Stand on your feet.
0: And that concludes today's message by Brother Keith Moore. 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

Welcome to Taking Your Place in Christ. I'm Mark Hankins, and today I have a powerful message from the Word of God that I believe will bless you and will encourage you. My favorite scripture is, "Now thanks be unto God, who always causes us to triumph in Christ." And today is a day of triumph. Let's get right into the Word.

0: 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Sees
1: me. The same power that's in the event. Come on, the resurrection of Christ, the greatest display of power in the history of the universe. And when God raised Christ from the dead, why did God use such tremendous power when he raised Christ from the dead? Because Jesus was not overcoming rigor mortis. Rigor mortis is serious. You get stiff, they put you in a box, bury you underground. So I'm not saying rigor mortis is not serious. But when God raised Christ from the dead, he wasn't just overcoming physical death. When God raised Christ from the dead, he released enough power to undo everything Satan had done in Adam, enough power to destroy the works of the devil, enough power to make you a new creature in Christ, enough power to give you victory over every devil, every demon, enough power in the gospel, the same power that's in the event is in. Come on, the word of his power. Man. Wasabi. Come on, you could just be meditating on the word. And you go, wow. Whoa. Come on now, we had a president, and I don't say who years ago, but he said he did smoke marijuana, but he did not inhale. So I'm not going to say much about that, all right? But he said he did smoke marijuana, he did not inhale. I just laughed. I thought, he did not inhale. How did he do that? Like, he's like in a group or something, you know, and they're passing a joint around. When they gave it to him, he went, and just held it in his mouth. He went. He did not inhale. Well, he didn't get the full benefit if he don't inhale. He's just holding it in his mouth. Forgive me. But I thought that happens in church all the time. People come to church, they hear the word, and they go, praise the Lord. Come on, but somebody next to you may be going, praise the Lord. Breathe in the life of God. Somebody said, what did you do at church? I inhale the word of God, man. I breathe in. You can tell when people inhale and when they're leaving church, they're like. Come on, other people are like, praise the Lord. That was a good service, wasn't it? The same power that's in the event. Oh, come on now. Let me pray for you right now. I said the same power which Paul said, I'm praying for you. How would he pray for someone that's already a believer? Father God, come on, Ephesians chapter 1. How would you pray? So Dad Hagin said, pray that prayer in Ephesians 1. Pray it every day for at least 6 months and don't miss a day. When I was 17, I said, all right, Ephesians 1. Father God, here's what I'm asking you for. I'm asking you to give unto me the spirit of wisdom and revelation in the knowledge of God. Wasabi. In other words, I'm asking you that I can know what you know. See what you see. I'm asking you to give unto me the spirit of wisdom and revelation in the knowledge of God, that the eyes of my heart would be flooded with light. Are y'all still here now? Come on, faith comes by hearing, but revelation knowledge comes by seeing. In other words, the word captures your imagination and you see what happened. All right, let's try this. The Apostle Paul had seen something awesome in the resurrection of Christ. He saw it. Let's try this out over here. I said, he saw it. Kind of like Moses wrote the Pentateuch, right? first five books of the Bible, who wrote that? Moses. Who wrote Genesis? Moses. How did he write that? He wasn't there. How did he do that? Moses must have been in his tent, and God said, you want me to show you how I created the world? Oh, that'd be cool. In the beginning, the earth. And so Moses, earth thou form void darkness. And God said, let there be light. Hey, Moses came out of his tent, you know, and his face was like shiny, like. I just saw how God created the world. What do you think about that? Are y'all still here? So Paul is not saying, this is my exclusive revelation. I'm the only one that can see this. Paul says, I pray for every believer to see the same thing I saw, what happened when God raised Christ from the dead. Every believer should see the same thing. How are you going to get there? Just ask. Father God, I'm asking you. And he said, do it every day. So I did it twice a day. 17 years old. Afro, bell-bottom blue jeans. Little card, King James on one side, Amplified on the other side. I say, Father God, I'm 17. My prayer is this one right here. You're giving me spirit of wisdom and revelation. Before that, I would have been like, Corvette would be nice. Come on, you know. Hey, you get this so you can get anything else you need anywhere, anytime. I'm asking you to give unto me what? The spirit of wisdom, revelation, knowledge, God, the eyes of my understanding being light, that I may know what is the hope of your calling? What is the riches of the glory of your inheritance, saints? What is the exceeding greatness of your power towards us who believe? According to the work of your mighty power, which you wrought in Christ when you raised him from the dead. All right, let's go over that one more time. I'm kind of going fast this morning, but I hadn't been here in 5 years. Father God, I'm asking you. Come on. I'm asking you, Lord. I'm asking you. I'm asking you. Here's what I'm asking you for, and I'm not going to stop asking. Why? Because there's further light and further revelation. I'm asking you to give unto me personally. Come on. I don't want the Bible just to be a book, you know, of theology and doctrine. I want it to come alive in my life, in my brain. Come on, in my house. Revelation. Come on, you don't have to wait till you're 50 for that to happen. It can happen at 17 years old, and you say, what's that going to affect? That's affecting my identity. You raised Christ from the dead, exceeding great, unlimited, immeasurable power. I'm asking you, how many believe he'd do it for you? I mean, how many believe God say, I'll do it for you? I'm going to do that for you. At the most unusual time. Come on, you be reading the word and you go, whoa. Well, there I am right there. Made alive. Y'all still here? Same life. Gave us the same life. Same identical life. Same identical life. All right, let's try it one more time. He gave me the same identical life that he gave to Christ. Same stuff. I got the same stuff. That he gave to Christ, same life, whatever it did in Christ.
2: Ooh, hallelujah. Woo! Glory to God. Yeah.
1: Y'all still with me? In other words, it is this life that Jesus had on the earth. In him was this life, life, and that life was the light of men. In other words, Jesus was carrying this life. And the devil cannot dominate any man or woman who has his life. That's why Jesus casting out devils, you know, healing the sick. Well, he's got this life. All right, let's try it one more time. Come on now. This life. He's carrying this life. Number one need, or you could say, eternal life, the God kind of life. He that hath the Son hath this life. and he made us alive with this life, same identical life that's in Christ. It is a spiritual substance. So you can have a taste of it, or you can have rivers of it. More than you can contain. You say, well, what's in that life? Well, there's healing in that life. I said, there's healing in that life. Come on, that life will come up out of your spirit. Come on, get into your soul and your mind, your emotions. Then it'll get into your blood and your bones. Come on now, and your kidneys and your liver and your stomach. You say, I got eternal life. Listen now, which is better translated, the life of the eternal one. All right, let's try one. In other words, so it is this life that makes you a new creature. Praise the Lord. Hallelujah. It is this life that makes you a new, unusual, different kind of human. You can no longer say, I'm only human. You can say, I'm also human, but I am not only human. Wait, wait. Because the same identical spirit that raised Christ from the dead dwells on the inside of me. The same spirit lives in me. And he gives life to my mortal body. The same spirit that raised Christ from the dead. The Holy Spirit himself, that he lives on the inside of me. Same spirit right now. Come on. He drives cancer out of your body. Drives disease out of your body. Come on. Get depression out of your mind. I have the God kind of life. When you say I'm a new creature in Christ, that's you saying all that.
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0: This is the Phyllis Schlafly Report, the conservative pro-family broadcast of Phyllis Schlafly Eagles, a leading voice for the sanctity of life, traditional education, the Constitution, and American sovereignty. And now, from the archives of Phyllis Schlafly Eagles, here is Phyllis Schlafly.
1: On this 4th of July, I suggest that all Americans go on the Internet or get out a World Almanac and read the Declaration of Independence. On this birthday of the United States, let's all become knowledgeable about the fact that the Declaration of Independence is America's great religious document. The Declaration of Independence is the official and unequivocal recognition by the American people of our belief and faith in God. It affirms God's existence as a self-evident truth that requires no further discussion or debate. The nation created by the Great Declaration is God's country. The rights it defines are God-given. The actions of its signers are God-inspired. The Declaration of Independence contains 5 references to God: God as creator of all men, God as the supreme lawmaker, God as the
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3: The ministry that of angels. Now, it's very interesting that God created angels just like He created you and I. He created them perfect. He created them to really... Angels are ministers of God's Word. Angels work between God and us, and many times will talk to us as He did in the Old Testament. Would you put up Psalm 8:5? I want you to... Psalm 8:5, I'd greatly appreciate it. And this is kind of the beginning of what the Bible has to say about these creations. And it's also very interesting how it's all going to end up, and I'm going to talk about that at the end. But it says, "Thou hast made him a little lower than the angels and crowned him with glory and honor." Now, he's talking about mankind. He's talking about mankind were made a little lower than the angels. The angels are really ministering spirits that minister to mankind and also fight for spiritual warfare. They do that also. There's a lot of scripture on it. And right now, angels are greater in power, greater in might, and greater in strength than mankind, than you or I, and I. Look up 2 Peter 2:11. 2 Peter 2:11. And I want to explain some of the things that angels do today. And it says, "Whereas angels, which are greater in power and might, bring not railing accusation against them before the Lord." Angels really are designed to carry God's word to you and I. And they do. I might say that there's an angel, at least one angel here today, because every church has an angel that operates in that church. And we don't always see them, in fact, very seldom, but occasionally you may see angels. I've seen angels here before. And up front, I've seen them basically over in this area. But they are here. They fight the enemy. They are super in wisdom and knowledge. I want you to put up 2 Samuel 14:20. I've got a lot of scriptures here, but it all talks about angels. And so we need to understand that they exist. 2 Samuel 14:20. And angels are real. Angels, it says, "To fetch about this form of speech has thy servant Job done this thing. And my Lord is wise according to the wisdom of the angel of God to know all things that are on the earth." Now, that talks about that angels know all things about mankind. They know about you and I. There are angels assigned, at least one angel assigned to your life. And you need to understand that. And when we pray, that's why prayer is so important. Prayer activates the angels. And so it's important that we pray. Even as it says here, because angels thrive on the prayers of God's people. And also, they have knowledge of the future often, and they know more about the future than you and I, and they can tell us about the future. The scripture on that is Revelation 21. This is 9 through 27. It's a long one. We won't do the whole thing, but we'll do part of it. Revelation 21, 9 through 27. And I want to show you that angels are important in the plan of God for your life while you are on this earth particularly. This is kind of good. And there came unto me one of the seven angels, which had the seven vials full of seven last plagues, and talked with me, saying, Come hither, I will show you the bride, the Lamb's wife. So angels know about the bride. Angels know about you. Angels know about believers. Next verse. Verse 10. And he carried me away in the spirit to a great high mountain, and showed me that great city, the holy Jerusalem, descending out of heaven from God. Next verse. Having the glory of God, and her light was like unto a stone, most precious, even like jasper stone, clear as crystal. Sometimes angels speak to our mind. Sometimes they speak in dreams, sometimes in visions, sometimes in answer to prayer. And we need to realize that angels exist, and it's not the devil when somebody talks to us. Angels have knowledge of the future of mankind that we don't even have. They are special creations of God, and angels, incidentally, were created with the ability to choose. Because, you need to know this, Satan was an archangel at the beginning. He was created perfect, but he was created in a way that he had a choice of whether he was going to follow God or whether he was going to follow his own way. And as you know, he even, we think, led the music in heaven. He was a very important angel at that time, but he had a choice. Only angels and mankind in the Bible have choice. Animals do not have choices, trees do not have choices, etc. Only animals, only mankind and the angels of God. And the Lord God of the holy prophets sent his angel to show his servants the thing which must shortly take place. This is interesting. God gave, as I said, angels information he didn't give us at this particular time. But angels are very important in the plan of God. Go to Revelation 22 and verse 6. Revelation 22 and verse 6. Write these down, because angels should be important in your life. Now, and he said unto me, these sayings are faithful and true. And the Lord God of the holy prophets, here look at this, sent his angel to show his servants the things which must shortly be done. Now he told angels in advance what was going to happen in our lives. Next verse, verse 7. Thank you, Lord. Behold, I come quickly. Blessed is he that keeps the saying of the prophecy of this book. Next verse, verse 8. Thank you, Lord. Hallelujah. Okay, and John saw these things and heard them, and when I heard and seen, I fell down to worship before the feet of the angel which showed me these things. Next verse. Then saith he to me, that's the angel, see thou do it not, for I am thy fellow servant. In other words, we're not to worship angels, but we are to listen to what angels have to say about the future, about what we are to do, and so forth. The angels are messengers between God and you. Now, not everything that comes from God comes through angels, but some things do. And he said, see that you do it not, for I am thy fellow servant, of thy brethren the prophets, and of them that keep the sayings of this book, worship God. Next verse. And he said unto me, seal not the sayings of this prophecy of this book, for the time is at hand. Next verse. It is unjust, let him be unjust still. He that is filthy, let him be filthy still. He that is righteous, let him be righteous still. He that is holy, let him be holy still. We are to be what we are called to be. If we're believers, we are to speak the word of God. If we are non-believers, we can go on and do whatever we're doing. But angels do bring us messages from God. Now, angels are superior to man in his fallen state, and yet they are in the world equal. The God-man, the Lord Jesus Christ, is greater than the angels. But at the present state, we are not. But it's not going to stay that way. I want you to know that. We are not to worship angels, but we are to listen to them when they speak the word of God to us. We need to understand that. Would you put up Hebrews 14:14? Hebrews 14:14. I'm going to show you just what Scripture says, and there's a lot of it. It's about this. Hebrews 14:14. Hopefully there is such a thing. And is there no 14? Oh, okay. Well, we'll skip that. Okay. And so Jesus is higher than the angels. We need to understand that. Nobody is higher than Jesus. He is higher than the angels. And it's very important that you understand that. He has on the robe of righteousness. He's the King of Kings. He's the Lord of Lords. Would you put up Revelation 19:16? There's more scriptures than I'm giving here, but I just want you to know a few of them that talk about angels. Revelation 19:16. And he has on his vesture and on his thigh written, the King of Kings and Lord of Lords. Now let's talk about Jesus Christ. He is higher than us. He's higher than the angels and so forth. He is better in his relationship with God the Father, and he's better in rank than we are. He's better in position than the angels than us. Jesus is the eternal God. Angels are created beings. There's a difference between the two. Put up Hebrews 1:8. Hebrews 1:8. I'm going to show you. The Bible has a lot to say about angels. But unto the Son, he said, thy throne, O God, is forever and ever. A scepter of righteousness is the scepter of thy kingdom. This is talking about the Lord. The Lord is high above all. God the Father put him in that position. He will be in that position forever. You need to understand that. Okay. But we are to study and understand the teaching of angels. Angels are very prominent in 55 books of the Bible. There's not every book in the Bible talks about angels, but 55 of the books of the Bible talk about angels. They are not mentioned in Ruth, Nehemiah, Esther, John's epistles, or James, but angels are mentioned in every other book of the Bible. So they are important. Biblical understanding of angels and demons and fallen angels will equip you with power and knowledge that we need to know about these beings. So we need to know where we stand. We need to know where angels stand. And right now, in our life, angels are important. So sometimes when you have a dream, sometimes when you hear a voice in the daytime, sometimes when you see a vision, and you will if you are serious about God and about His Word, God will speak to us many times by the angels. They don't have they just carry the information to you. So, Colossians 1:16. You can write these scriptures down and look them up yourself, because you very seldom see angels, but sometimes they are visible. But most of the time they're not. For by Him were all things created that are in heaven and are in earth, visible and invisible, whether they be thrones, dominions, principalities, or powers, all things were created for Him. Now that's talking about angels there. It's not only talking about good angels, but also bad angels. At one time, one-third of the angels made a decision to go with Lucifer or Satan and are called fallen angels today. You have to understand that. There are various kinds and ranks of angels, and many of them, there are ranks of whether they're demonic angels or God's angels. Some are called thrones, some dimensions, some principalities, some powers. And angels were created by God, just like mankind was. Now, in the Bible, there are ranks of angels. Archangels would be the highest rank, and Michael is one of the archangels. He is God's warring general, and is especially related to Israel. He is an archangel. Archangels are the highest rank of angels. Daniel 8 and 9, an angel delivered those messages in 8 and 9 to Daniel, who wrote them down. This is pertaining to the Great Tribulation. And I'm going to show you one of those. Daniel got that message from an angel. Daniel 8:16. If you put that up, please. I want to show you, there's a lot about angels in the Bible. Very interesting. And I heard a man's voice between the banks of Eli, which called and said, "Gabriel, Gabriel is an archangel. Make this man to understand the vision." Next verse. "And he came near where I stood, and he came, and I was afraid, and fell on my face. But he said unto me, Understand, O son of man, for at the time of the end shall be the vision." Next verse. "Now as he was speaking with me, I was in a deep sleep on my face toward the ground, but he touched me and set me upright." Now that's Daniel speaking. And an angel is speaking to him about some future things. which he wrote down, which we, of course, read. Put the next verse up, please. And he said, "Behold, I will make you know what shall be in the last end of the indignation, for at the time appointed the end shall be." So this angel had a message for Daniel, but he also had a message for you and I, because what he's going to tell Daniel here is future. It hadn't happened yet. And the message was carried by an angel to Daniel. I'll give you another scripture. We're not going to look it up. That's Daniel chapter 9, verse 20 to 27. Write that down. We're not going to look that way. I haven't got time to go into all these. But Daniel got a lot of information from angels that he wrote down for you and I. Now, that's how important angels are. He also announced that the birth of John the Baptist to his father, Zacharias. An angel told Zacharias he was going to have a child. And that child was John the Baptist. And look that up, Luke 1, verse 8. Luke 1, verse 8. In the Bible, it shows many times where angels spoke to mankind. And it came to pass, while he executed the priest's office before God in the order of his course, next verse, according to the custom of the priest's office, his lot was to burn incense when he went into the temple of God. We're talking about Zacharias the priest, the son, the father of John the Baptist. Next verse. And the whole multitude of people were praying out without at the time of the incense. Next verse. And there appeared unto him an angel of the Lord standing on the right side of the altar of incense. Now this angel he could see. Next verse. And when Zacharias saw him, he was troubled and fear fell upon him. I would imagine. Next verse. But the angel said unto him, "Fear not, Zacharias, for your prayer is heard, and your wife Elizabeth shall bear you a son, and shall call his name John." And that John is John the Baptist. Next verse. "And thou shalt have joy and gladness, and many shall rejoice at his birth." Next verse. "For he shall be great in the sight of the Lord. He shall drink neither wine nor strong drink. He shall be filled with the Holy Spirit or ghost, even from his mother's womb." Next verse. "And many of the children of Israel shall return to the Lord their God." At the time this was given, it was future. An angel told Zacharias he was going to have a child. His name was going to be called John. It's in the Bible, of course. But we need to know that angel appeared in the temple of God where Zechariah was. He was doing what he was supposed to be doing, and the angel was doing what he was supposed to be doing. He brought a future message of God to Zacharias. And get the next verse there, please. Okay, "And he shall go before him in the spirit and power of Elias to turn the hearts of the fathers to the children, and to the disobedient, to the wisdom of just, to make ready a people prepared for the Lord." Now, this angel is telling John the Baptist, Zacharias, that he's going to have a son, but he's also telling him what that son is going to do and what he was to be named.

many of these people on television today that are called prophets, they get messages many times from angels. And they give that message then over on television. Very interesting. And so Lucifer was a fallen angel. He was an angel, and he still is, but he's a fallen angel. Lucifer was not a man. He was not a God-man ever. He was an angel. And Lucifer was, and he also was an anointed cherub at one time. He was perfect at the beginning, but later fell into sin. Now, angels can sin, and when they do, they are turned away from God. Put up Ezekiel 28:14. I want to show you. You may not know that much about angels, but now you will. Ezekiel 28:14. It's very interesting. Thou art the anointed cherub. This is God talking to angel, the angel, at that time, Lucifer was the name, that covered, I have set thee so, thou was upon the holy mountain of God, thou hast walked up and down in the midst of the stones of fire. Next verse. Thou was perfect, look at this now, he's talking about Satan or Lucifer. Thou was perfect in your ways from the day thou was created until iniquity was found in thee. Very interesting. So, the deal is, angels have the ability to make a choice. They can go to be with Satan, or they can go to be with the Lord. God created all of them. He created all of mankind. We can either do what Satan wants, or we can do what the Lord wants. Angels are the same way. But we're going to see their future when I close here. And go to Ezekiel 28:14 again, the one just before this. He said, thou art the anointed cherub. He was talking about Satan. That covered, I've set ye so, that was up on the holy mountain. We think he led the music in heaven. He walked up and down in the midst of the stones of fire. He was perfect at the beginning. But he later chose against God. And because of that, he was removed from heaven and taken into a place of darkness down in the deep part of the earth. And a third of the angels in heaven, doesn't say how many there were, there's a bunch of them, chose to go with him, believe it or not. And they are also in the same place where Satan is, but at times they are loosed upon the earth. I need you to understand that. Now, in most cases, sickness is not from God. So in most cases, I didn't say all of them, sickness comes from these fallen angels. Put up Colossians 1:16. Colossians 1:16. You need to know about this because these we are going to have to do with these beings, particularly when we go to be with the Lord. And I'll explain that at the end. Colossians 1:16. For by him were all things created that are in heaven and are in the earth, visible and invisible, whether they be thrones, dominions, principalities, and powers, all things were created by him and for him. God created angels for him, but he gave them the right to choose. God created mankind, created us for himself, but he gave us the right to choose. Same thing. There were several archangels. There was Michael, there was Gabriel.

0: Gabriel. Michael was a warrior angel and still is. Gabriel was kind of represented Israel. Satan, of course, represented fallen mankind as well as fallen angels. So it all fits together. Their nature, there's a thing. Put up Psalm 103:19. Psalm 103:19. We're going to see the nature of angels. Yeah, this is probably some information you may not have ever heard, but it's important. The Lord has prepared, Angel 103:19. The Lord has prepared his throne in the heavens, and his kingdom rules over all. That includes the angels. The next verse, 20. Bless the Lord, you his angels, that excel in strength, that do his commandments, hearkening unto the voice of his word. They don't have their own word. They have God's word. They are messengers of God. Next verse, 21. Bless ye the Lord, all of his hosts, you ministers of his, that do his pleasure. He's talking about angels there in that particular situation. They are created spiritual beings, and listen to me, they never die. Neither does mankind. Our body dies, but we do not die. Our spirit and soul either goes to be with the Lord or goes to be with Satan in a place of torment. Angels are the same way. They're either going to be with the Lord forever or they're going to be with Satan, fallen angels. Same thing. They're created beings. They do not reproduce. They're different from mankind in that respect. Angels do not reproduce. They stay as they are. They don't have children, etc. Don't marry, etc., etc. They excel in strength and in his word, and they obey his commandments, but they do not. They don't have children. They're different than mankind in that respect. Now, they worship the Lord. Psalm 148:1. Angels worship the Lord. Psalm 148:1. I want you to see this. Praise the Lord. Praise ye the Lord from the heavens. Praise him in the heights. Next verse. Praise him all his angels. Praise him, all his hosts. Not only does mankind worship the Lord, angels worship the Lord. You need to understand this. Next verse. Praise him, sun and moon. Even the sun and moon praise the Lord. And all the stars of heaven. Interesting. Next verse. Praise him, ye heavens of heavens, ye waters that be above the heavens. Now that's interesting. There's water above the heavens. You want to know where rain comes from and other things. They do. Water is absorbed from the earth, but it's in heaven. And there's even water above the first heaven and even the second heaven. There's three heavens. The third heaven is where God dwells. The first heaven is the atmosphere above the earth. The second heaven is the atmosphere beyond the earth, outer space. And then the third heaven is where God is right now. There's three heavens. You need to understand that. We're not in heaven today. But when you are taken up by God as a believer, you go to the third heaven. That is only temporary. I want to explain that. And I'll explain, well, I'll go ahead and do it now. In the future, there's going to be what is called the new heaven and the new earth. The new heaven is where God is going to dwell, probably his angels, and the church. The church. The church age is different from the Old Testament saints and from the future saints in the millennium and even in tribulation. Tribulation saints have a different thing. Church will be with God wherever he is all through eternity. You need to understand that's where you're going to be if you're a believer. Now, next verse, please. Let them praise the name of the Lord, for he commanded and they were created. That's stars, moon, space, and so on, mankind, animals, and so forth. They were all created by God. Next verse. He has also established them forever and ever. He's made a decree which shall not pass. So when God creates something, it will last forever, even if it includes the fallen angels, fallen mankind. They will be fallen forever. In other words, mankind never dies. The only thing that ever dies, listen to me, is the body. Are you listening? That's the only thing that dies. When we bury somebody in the cemetery, we're just burying the body. Spirit and soul's already gone. It either went in one or two places, with the Lord or with where Satan is. And that isn't a good place. but you need to understand that. All right. The angels know everything on the earth. Very interesting. Put up 2 Samuel 14:20. 2 Samuel 14:20. You need to know these things about angels. You may encounter an angel. I've told the story before that I encountered an angel when I was walking to school with a bunch of guys one day, middle school. And an angel picked us up in an old Model A Ford, would you believe? Took us to school, but all the way from the time he picked us up to school, he talked about the Lord. He let us off, and I'm going to tell you something. We never saw that angel again. And we walked that path every day for like 3 years. Never saw that angel again. But we saw him that one brief time. Yes.
1: A true angel would pick you up in a Chevrolet.
0: Oh. That's good. But that was one of the, I haven't seen very many angels, but I happened to see that one, and I know he was an angel. God just kind of showed me that was an angel. Mm-hmm. And it's kind of interesting. And I've seen angels over here in the corner of the church before in some of the services. It's really quite interesting. Put up Isaiah 37:33. Isaiah 37:33. I'm showing you what the Bible says about angels. You need to know this because you may have encountered one. You probably have. And I have too. And didn't even know it was an angel. It's kind of interesting. 37:33. There it is. Therefore, thus saith the Lord concerning the king of Assyria. He shall not come into the city, nor shoot an arrow there, nor come before it, or cast shields, or cast a bank against it. Next verse. By the way he came, by the same shall return, and shall not come into the city, saith the Lord. Next verse. I will defend this city and save it for my own sake, and for my servant David's sake. Next verse. And the angel of the Lord, look at this now, went forth and smote the camp of the Assyrians, 185,000. And when they arose early in the morning, behold, they were all dead corpses. The people never even had to fight. God sent his angels over there and destroyed the enemy. That is what God had the angels to do. It's very interesting what they do. Put up Genesis 19, verse 1. Genesis 19, verse 1. Angels do some of our battles for us. In that case, that's exactly what happened. And you need to understand that. Okay. And there came two angels to Sodom at evening, and Lot sat on the edge of Sodom, and Lot, seeing them, rose up to meet them. He bowed himself with his face towards the ground. Okay, next verse. And he said, behold now, my lords, he called them, they were angels, turn in, I pray you, into your servant's house and tarry all night. Wash your feet, and you shall rise up early and go on your ways. And they said, nay, but we will abide in the street all night. Okay, next verse. This is angels talking. Next verse. Hallelujah. Verse 4. And before they lay down, the men of the city, even the men of Sodom, compassed the house around, both young and old, and all the people of every quarter. Well, you know this story about what all happened here. It's in Genesis chapter 19. You need to read that, and I won't take time to go through the whole thing. But the point is, God sent angels to Lot's house, and they guided him out of Sodom and Gomorrah before the Lord destroyed it. Now, sometimes angels will guide you and keep you from being destroyed by the enemy. You need to know how important these things are. They guarded Israel and was a guide to Israel. Put up Exodus 23, verse 20. Exodus 23, verse 20. I know it's a lot of scripture, but I just wanted to show you angels are all over the Bible. And I'm going to tell you how they're going to end up. You're going to be surprised. You will really be surprised when you find out. Okay. Behold, I send an angel before you to keep you in the way and to bring you into the place where I have prepared. Notice what that says. Now it's talking to mankind. Next verse. Beware of him and obey his voice. Provoke him not, for he will not pardon your transgressions, for my name is in him. Next verse. But if thou shalt indeed obey his voice and do all that I speak, then I will be an enemy to your enemies and an adversary to your adversaries. Next verse. For my angel shall go before you and bring you into the Amorites, the Hittites, the Perizzites, the Canaanites, the Hivites, the Jebusites, and I will cut them off. Many times, angels will lead you into victory in your life. Very interesting. Now, Michael stands watch over Israel. I'm going to show you Daniel 12:1. I'm going to show you where it says that. There's an angel over Israel. You want to know why Israel's still there? They weren't all the time, but they are now. And you want to know why they're still there? It's because Michael the archangel is protecting them. Even though Iran's firing rockets over there and all that nonsense is going on. So, okay, here, look at this. At that time shall Michael stand up, the great prince, which stands for the children of thy people. That's Israel. And there shall be a time of trouble such as never was since there was a nation to that same time. And at that time thy people shall be delivered, every one of them that shall be found written in the book. What book is that? It's a book in Revelation. It's the Lamb's Book of Life. It's your name's in there if you're a Christian. But angels' names are in there also. Now, angels and their ministry in heaven and earth. I want to show you a little bit of their ministry. You've already told you some of it. In the Old Testament, angels seem to appear more in the Old Testament than they did in the New. But the reason for that is to show you what angels do. Revelation 5:11. I think we might have looked at this. I don't know. Revelation 5:11. But you need to understand, angels are real. Angels are alive. And you need to know that occasionally you will have to do with them. I beheld and I heard a voice of many angels round about the throne, the beast and the elders, and the number of them were 10,000 times 10,000 and thousands of thousands. In other words, there's a bunch of them. Next verse. Saying with a loud voice, worthy of the Lamb that was slain to receive the power, riches and wisdom and strength and honor and glory and blessing. Next verse. And every creature which is in heaven and earth and under the earth, and such are in the sea, and all that are in them, heard I saying, blessing and honor, glory and power be unto him that sits on the throne, unto the Lamb forever. This angel's pronouncing this stuff. Next verse. And the four beasts said, amen, and 24 elders fell down and worshipped him that lived forever. Now the 24 elders are not angels. They are human beings. They have gone before us, and they're sitting at around the throne of God. That's in Revelation, I believe. Okay, there's a ton of verses on this thing. I'll give you one more, because Acts 27:21. I'm just hitting the highlights here. We need to understand there's angels operating today. There's angels in this place. You don't see them, but they're here. The reason this church is still here is because of angels. Yeah. It says, but after a long absence, Paul stood forth in the midst of them and said, sirs, ye should have hearkened unto me and not loosed from Crete, and had to have gained this harm and loss. Next verse. Now I exhort you to be of good cheer, for there shall be no loss of any man's life among you but the ship. Next verse. And there stood by this night the angel of God. This was when, whose I am and whose I serve. This is when Paul was on a ship. He was under arrest and was going to Rome, and the ship was sinking, but angels kept them alive. Very interesting. And there's a whole lot more verses, but that's enough for that. All right. Now, put up Mark 13:26. Angels have part in the second coming of Christ. I'm going to show you what angels do, all kinds of things. It's really amazing. There it is. And then they shall see the Son of Man coming in the clouds with great power and glory. Next verse. Then shall he send his angels and shall gather together his elect from the four winds and from the uttermost parts of the earth to the uttermost parts of heaven. These angels are involved in all kinds of things that God has them doing. It's very interesting. Okay, I'll give you another verse here. Matthew 17:11. Matthew 17:11. Hallelujah. Okay, and Jesus answered and said unto them, Elias truly shall come first and restore all things, all things. Next verse. And I say unto you that Elias has already come, and they knew him not, but have done unto him whatever they listed. Likewise shall also the Son of Man suffer from them. Put up the next verse, I think. Anyway, then the disciples understood he spoke to them of John the Baptist. Well, who announced John the Baptist's birth? Angels. They announced his birth. And here, and because of that, he's involved in what the Lord is doing there. That's what that's all about. Put up Luke 1:13. Luke 1:13. I've got a lot of verses. Sorry, Rhonda, but that's the way it is. All right. But the angel said unto him, "Fear." Here's an angel now. "Fear not, Zacharias, for your prayer's heard." We read this before. "And thy wife Elizabeth shall bear thee a son. Thou shalt call his name John." Later he was John the Baptist. But the point is, God knew you were going to be born. The angels knew that you were going to be born. Every person that's born, the angel knew about it ahead of time. Very interesting. There was an angel at Jesus' tomb. Matthew 28:1-2. Matthew 28:1. You're going to see another work of angels. "In the end of the Sabbath, as it began to dawn to the first day of the week, came Mary Magdalene and the other Mary to see the sepulchre." Next verse. "Behold, there was a great earthquake, for the angel of the Lord," look at this, "descended from heaven and came and rolled back the stone from the door and sat upon it." An angel of God was involved. Next verse. "His countenance was like lightning, his raiment white as snow." He was God's angel in the tomb of Jesus after he was buried there. That was another work of angels in this life. All kinds of things. Angels, this is interesting. Angels are going to be at the rapture of the church. That's future. It says so in the Bible. 1 Thessalonians 4:13. This is interesting. They're going to be involved in the rapture of the church. That was 1 Thessalonians 4:13. Hallelujah. "But I will not have you ignorant, brethren, concerning them which are asleep, but ye sorrow not, even as others who have no hope." In other words, Christians have died. Their body is in the ground. They are with the Lord. But the Lord is going to come for his church. And when he does, he's going to bring them with him. The bodies in the graves are going to be raised, took up in the air. They'll be given new bodies which will last forever. Now that's another work of angels. Isn't that amazing? Let's see, 4:13, that's good enough. So angels will be at the rapture. They are going to be during the 1,000-year reign of Christ. I want you to understand that. That's future. They'll still be doing things. Revelation 19:11. Revelation 19:11. Angels are all over the place. It's really amazing. That's why Satan has no way in you when you are not in sin. Satan has no way to you. He has to go through the angels first. Isn't that interesting? Revelation 19:11. "I saw heaven open. Behold, a white horse. He that sat upon him was called Faithful and True. And in righteousness he does judge and make war." Next verse. His eyes were as a flame of fire. On his head were many crowns. And he had a name written that no man knew but he himself. Next verse. And he was clothed with a vesture dipped in blood. His name is called the Word of God. Next verse. And the armies which were in heaven followed him on white horses, clothed in fine linen, white and clean. Next verse. And out of his mouth was a sharp sword. With it he should smite the nations. He should rule over them with a rod of iron. He treaded the winepress of fierceness and the wrath of Almighty God. Next verse. And he has written on his vesture once again, his name written, King of Kings, Lord of Lords. Also the angels were there. I want you to understand. And they will be there during the reign of Christ for 1,000 years. Now, angels are involved in all things of mankind. Angels are involved in all things of mankind. You can see that in the Bible from Old Testament to New Testament to the future, to the tribulation, to the 1,000-year reign of Christ, and so forth. Angels never die. They end up in two places, just like mankind, either with God or separated from God forever. Now, look at this thing. 1 Corinthians 6:3. This is a verse that is very interesting. 1 Corinthians 6:3. Know you not that we will judge angels? How much more things that pertain to this life? In the future, we will judge angels. You have to understand that when we go to heaven, we will be above the angels because we will be seated with Christ wherever he is. Right now, the angels are in a sense above us, stronger and more powerful than we are. That will not be true in the future. In 1 Corinthians, there's the verse. Know you not, we'll judge angels? We're even going to judge angels in the future. You have a lot of things going on that you never realized. That's very important that you understand it. But in the meantime, angels are ministers of God.
2: 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Dear Heavenly Father, I'm a sinner and lost, but I believe that the Lord Jesus Christ died on the cross for me, and that he rose from the dead on the third day, and right now I receive the Lord Jesus Christ as my personal Savior and Lord. Thank you, Lord, for saving me. Our phone number is 962-1477. That's 962-1477. 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
3: 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Due to the near constant surveillance, even worshiping in private carries significant risk. The words of Christ ring true. In this world, you may have trouble, but take heart, for I have overcome the world. 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
7: My friend John has a passion to share Jesus with Muslims. 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That started an avalanche of requests from other passengers to switch seats. 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He was on an adventure. Finally, he landed next to an African woman who didn't ask him to switch. 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The next couple hours, John shared with Fatima the living words of Jesus. She drank them in. Finally, John said,
8: 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The tears were running down her face. And I'm so excited that she received Christ.
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9: Hi, I'm Pastor Keith Manley with today's reflection of grace. 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But Jesus said in Matthew 11:28, "Come to me, all you who labor and are heavy laden, and I will give you rest." You see, the Old Testament law required constant sacrifices, an ongoing effort to stay right with God. But when Jesus died on the cross, he said, "It is finished." The work was completed once and for all.
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11: Both knew God. Both spoke to God. But only one had faith. These two remind us of the parable of the wheat and the tares. This is how the kingdom of God began. The wheat and the tare, both in the same field, in the same house, with the same God, but with different ending. One with faith, the other one without.
12: When I look at my 4 children, I know that each one is different from the other. Same mother and father for each of them, but different in appearance, motives, drives, likes, and dislikes. Go ask the mom of twins. Even coming from the same zygote, the same egg, twins are different. Science continues to question why there are such differences when the genome pool is the same for twins. Doesn't this direct our attention to the wonderful passage in Psalm 139 where God is said to be knitting us individually, each one, fearfully and wonderfully made? And above all, we know from Scripture that we are given a free will that God chooses not to control. Cain and Abel did not have too many people around them to be influenced by. There were not so many philosophies at the time, social demands and norms that would sway or manipulate them. Yet, basically, it comes down to one of 2 choices. You are either for or against God. In terms of genes, I prefer the ones that God designs. And in terms of choice, I choose to wear His will. Like Cain, we are all accountable. Whose genes, then, will you wear today? Welcome to Shalom Ariel. Welcome to our continuing study in the book of Genesis with Messianic leader Jacques Isaac Gabizot. Be blessed as you listen in, and Shalom.
13: I can't begin to tell you how blessed I am to study Genesis. You know, the only problem is that I can't go to the next section, because every time you read and reread a section, you know, there's something new always that drags you again. This is why we're taking so long. So let's open our scriptures to Genesis chapter 3, where we will see the beginning and evolution of our civilization. You know, it's a history that was sustained, it was preserved and saved by God from its very beginning, all the way through, and, of course, to the very end. In many ways, it is His story, even though history books today rarely mention the name of God. So far in our text, we could already see that without His preserving actions, there would not have been any earth or no civilization at all. Our record begins with Adam and Eve, who had 2 sons, Cain and Abel. But history was about to stop right there and then, when Cain, who was thought to be the Messiah, kills his brother. What a deception it must have been for the parents. From this point on in history, we read of murder. We read of polygamy. We read of pride and hatred. And this, I just want to tell you, it's only in one chapter, chapter 4, so it's not a good beginning. And after the killing of Abel, in His unconditional love, God raises another man. Adam and Eve had another son, Seth. It is with him that the history of the Bible kept its course. It is with Seth where we read this curious phrase in chapter 4, verse 26, what it says.
11: Then men began to call on the name of the Lord, because it seems that early in history, they had already turned their back to God. From this point on, beginning with Seth, the scriptures focuses on one particular line of ancestry, that of the promised seed of the woman spoken of in Genesis 3:15. This was the first prophecy of the coming Messiah, and it began with Seth, leading to who? To Noah, to Shem, to Abraham, then to Israel, and then to Jesus. This was a selected and protected line which was to survive amidst many attempts to break it. And so the history begins with Cain and Abel, two distinct individuals, one representing what is good, what is proper, and the other representing what is pride, what is arrogance, what is evil, leading to murder. These two brothers were living in the same environment, same place, same parents, but they were so unlike to each other. And their ending, by the way, is very different. The Bible never forgot about them. Both are taken as example of what is good and what is evil. And because both were religious, they both came to represent one, the true worshiper, and the other, the religious without faith. Both knew God. Both spoke to God. But only one had faith. These two remind us of the parable of the wheat and the tares. This is how the kingdom of God began. The wheat and the tare, both in the same field, in the same house, with the same God, but with different ending. One with faith, the other one without. But before we look at these individuals, let's see the last verses of chapter 3. There's a lot to be learned in there. Let's begin reading from this point on, from verse 20 to verse 24, Genesis 3. It says, "And Adam called his wife's name Eve, because she was the mother of all living. Also for Adam and his wife, the Lord God made tunics of skin and clothed them. Then the Lord God said, 'Behold, the man has become like one of us, to know good and evil. And now lest he put out his hand and take also of the tree of life and eat and live forever.' Therefore the Lord God sent him out of the Garden of Eden to till the ground from which he was taken. So he drove out the man, and he placed cherubim at the east of the Garden of Eden, and a flaming sword which turned every way to guard the way of the tree of life." After the promise that we see in Genesis 3:15 and the action of Adam in Genesis 3:20, which showed his understanding and acceptance of God's offer to salvation, this we have seen last week when he named his wife Eve, life Eve, when curses were just pronounced against them. We then read in the next verse that the Lord God made tunics of skin and clothed them. Instead of fig leaves, God sacrificed some animals and covered Adam and Eve. This was, if you remember, the first death. And a prophetic action pointing to the death and resurrection of the Messiah, who is the final sacrifice. This covering is the first of a long road leading to the final salvation. We can trace the road of this redemption beginning in Genesis 3:21 with the covering. Then you go to Leviticus 17:11, when it says, "For the life of the flesh is in the blood." This was at the base of all the sacrificial system in the Mosaic law. From the killing of the first animals, this precept was established and enforced in the Mosaic law. This was the way to approach God. Where is your blood? And then the prophecy. This leads us to the prophecy of the coming of the Messiah in Isaiah 53:5, where it says that he was wounded for our transgressions. He was bruised for our iniquities. And all our sin was upon him. And his second coming, do you know how Jesus comes in Revelation 1:5, where we see Jesus, he says, who loved us and washed us from our sins in his own blood. It all started with Genesis 3:21. In Genesis, then, we see the seed of all the doctrines of the scriptures. It is the book of beginnings in many, many ways. And there's something else truly beautiful in Genesis 3:21. The Hebrew word for clothed in this verse goes beyond the action of covering someone from judgment of sin. This word, labash, speaks of clothing someone by bringing him to a higher rank, a higher status, like the anointing of a king. You know, there are seven synonyms in the Hebrew for clothing. But this one is intended to show the covering of nobility, of royalty. What is it doing there? And the word garment is the same word used for the one that the priest wore. So there is much more than salvation here. There is a change of position for man. The choice of these words, by the way, brother translators of the Targum, you know these translations that were done 2,000 years ago and even more. The rabbis understood and they said, and the Lord God made for Adam and for his wife garments of glory, it says, because they understood this word. But why the use of this word here? It must be connected with the faith of Adam and Eve. Through their newfound faith, they attained a new position with God and a new status in heaven. Does that sound familiar to you? And this is just like the believer today. When he accepts Jesus, Yeshua, as his personal Savior, he becomes a son of God. And he enters into the family of God and is protected and covered. This is what the Spirit says, in fact, in Revelation chapter 1. He says, and he, Jesus, Yeshua, made us kings and priests to his God and Father. To him be glory and dominion forever and ever. Amen. This is the covering that is placed on all believers of all ages. We see it right there in Genesis. A covering that protects the believer, of protections that says that he who dwells in the secret place of the Most High shall abide under the shadow of the Almighty. And so when God covered Adam and Eve, he saved them and he covered them. And this is what is so beautiful about this passage. You know, I read a story of a man who claimed to be a citizen of the United States and also of England, and who was arrested in Brazil. And he was tried, court-martialed, and condemned to die. The British and American representative did all they could to save his life, but their plans failed. And the Brazilian government said he has violated the law and were going to execute him. The day came for his execution. He stood out in the open field and the soldiers of the government were ready with their guns. And just before the time to shoot, out came the representative of the English government and the representative of the United States government. They walked out to these prisoners and wrapped them around with the English flag and then with the American flag. Those two men stood back and said, if you fire on this man, you fire on the English and American army. He is covered with the flag of these governments. So the soldiers lowered their guns. But today I want to tell you, we have a covering that is much more stronger than any flag of any country. We have a covering that no army, physical or spiritual, could dare to confront. We have the covering of our Lord and Savior Jesus Christ. This is what we learn here. Amen? And the next verse follows the same idea. Look at verse 22 again. It says, and the Lord God said, behold, the man has become like one of us, to know good and evil. Now the question is, in which way did man become like God? Did God, as someone wrote, wanted Adam and Eve to leave the Garden of Eden because immortality was one thing that differentiated God from man and God wanted to keep it this way? As if God was perhaps jealous, wanting to keep his rank. But this is what was suggested, if you remember, by the serpent when he suggested to Eve that God was jealous. Perhaps we should read this verse in a positive way. Becoming like one of us may speak of a new position of Adam and Eve because of their new found faith. This flows well with the covering God provided for them just before. Instead of pushing men away, God actually draws them closer. Adam and Eve, by their faith now, and like every other believer through the ages, joined the family of God because they believe. They became part of the Echad, because the one here is Echad. How else did man become like God, since God is only light and love? And if this is the intent of this verse, then we can see here the great doctrine of adoption, which says that at a moment one believes in God, he becomes a son, he becomes a daughter of God forever and ever.
12: Don't go away. We'll be right back with the second half of our program coming up just after this message. As we wind up for the second part of our program today, we would like to remind our listeners how blessed and privileged we feel to be part of your radio day. We pray that the messages you hear will instruct you, edify you, and encourage you to love the Lord more and follow Him into obedience in even greater ways. We are all changed by the challenges and transformed by the trials of life, and as we walk them together, we keep looking up to Him who is mighty to break down the walls of Jericho that stand before us and to hand over to us the spiritual victories in life. Yeshua has broken down the greatest barrier, the greatest wall that has separated us from God the Father. Thank you, listeners, for joining us in prayer and in financial support for this ministry. If you have it on your heart to give to this ministry, then you can by logging on to our congregation website at BethAriel.ca. And if God leads you to contribute from the treasures that God has blessed you with for the continuation of this radio ministry. Shalom, shalom, as we begin part two of today's program.
11: The serpent tempted man, then man sinned and brought the sentence of death on himself. But by some miracles, a few verses later, he is saved and now he is like God. And under his full protection, he lost Eden, but he gained heaven. Right? This is the miracle of salvation.
12: What Satan does, God undoes. And while we think that Satan has succeeded in his plan to bring us down, let's patiently wait to see how God turns that around. Just think about Pharaoh for a moment. Pharaoh wanted the firstborn Israelite boys annihilated, the power to perpetuate the race to be dismantled. But God saw to it that it would not be the Israelite boys who were going down, but actually the firstborn of those who rebelled against God. From trying to down a nation, instead, a nation is created. God is the greater good in every situation, and scriptures promise us that all things work together for good to those who love God and to those who are called to his purposes. Remember, Satan needs permission from two sources to come against us. He needs God's permission, and he needs ours. When Peter asks Ananias why Satan filled his heart, he is not addressing Satan in this situation. He is addressing Ananias as the one who allowed Satan to enter. Let's recognize the temptation and cry out to the Lord so that we do not give Satan access, but rather we carry out what God would purpose in our lives. Welcome to Shalom Ariel, and welcome to our continuing study in the book of Genesis with Messianic leader Jacques Isaac Gabizon. Be blessed as you listen in, and Shalom.
11: And God did not say to Adam that he was going to become like him. He says he become like one of us. One is Echad, like one among us and part of us. This would be more acceptable than being like God, like it was suggested by the serpent, because no one can be like God. And so these views flows with the road of salvation that we see in Genesis. Genesis 3:15, you have the promise, you have the first messianic prophecy about Jesus coming. Genesis 3:20, you have salvation, the belief of the promise. This is when he called his wife Eve. And Genesis 3:21, you have the sanctification, the covering. And Genesis 3:22, you have the adoption, the belonging. He became like one of us, one of the Echad in heaven. And I want to tell you, the New Testament speaks of similar terms for the believers today. Just like in John 3:2, beloved, we are children of God, and it has not yet been revealed what we shall be. But we know that when he is revealed, we what? We shall be like him. For we shall see him as he is. We are like him in our position, not in our present state. We are like him in our adoption, like with Adam. And why did God put them out of the Garden of Eden? Why? So that they do not eat of the tree of life. Because if they had eaten of the tree of life in their fallen state, they would have lived in sin forever. This is an act of grace. Again, it seems that the translators of the Targums 2,300 years ago understood and adopted this point. When one of them said, "For behold, if he eats it, he will live and endure forever." Endure his fallen state forever. Thank God we're not in the Garden of Eden, so we won't be tempted to eat of that tree and live forever in our sins. This is what we understand from the last words in verse 22, and live forever. The truth is that man was to live forever regardless, since man was created in the image and likeness of God. So this was an act of grace from God, not an act of jealousy, as some suggest. Now, what is the significance of the tree of life? You know, for the Jews, it represents the Torah, that is the law of God, the word of God, the place of blessing. This is how, by the way, the Talmud interprets it. You know, in that synagogue today, the wooden staff around which the parchment of Torah scroll, which contains the five book of Moses handwritten, is called actually the Tree of Life. This is where the Word of God is wrapped around. And every Thursday and Saturday, when they take out the Torah and they put it back, they all sing together at the end. And they say, it is a tree of life to all who hold fast of it, to all who are praiseworthy. For us, we can see the tree of life as the place of blessing, eternal blessing, similar to the earthly tree. What is the earthly tree? The olive tree. Where Jews and Gentiles get together, it is a place of blessing for both Jews and Gentiles. So the tree of life is the one for heaven. By the way, did you know that we're all going to eat of the tree of life? Revelation 2:7. This is a promise, actually, that God gives us. Jesus says, he who has an ear, let him hear what the Spirit says to the churches. To him who overcomes, I will give to eat what of the tree of life. Once you eat it, that's it. You're in heaven forever and ever. Sin cannot touch you anymore. But there's another point that is important for us to look into in this verse before we go on to the next. God said, behold, the man has become like one of us to know good and evil. But how is the knowledge of good and evil makes us become like him or part of the family of God? Obviously not in the action of sin, because God does not sin. So it must be in the knowledge, in the awareness of the evil that made man now ready to be trained and to be tested so that he can go to heaven. It seems that evil was necessary for us to be tested, to be experienced, so that we can be worthy to go to heaven. If God allowed the presence of evil, it must be then for this very purpose of testing us and preparing us, because it's like a school where we're at now. In this sense, we now know, we now confront what is good and what is bad. And the next event will demonstrate this, especially when we go to see Abel and Cain and how these two are so far apart. Again, before we get there, do you see what is happening here? You know, when the serpent thought to have administered a final blow to man, God turned evil into good. The serpent tempted man, then man sinned and brought the sentence of death on himself. But by some miracles, a few verses later, he is saved and now he is like God. And under his full protection, he lost Eden, but he gained heaven. Right? This is the miracle of salvation. And the story has just begun. I don't want to tell you that the best wine is yet to be served. Among all of this, if there's a practical application, one truth that comes out is that God can turn a desperate situation into a blessed one. This is what we understand from the fall to the rising of Adam and Eve. Satan succeeded to have Adam and Eve sin. God turned their curse into blessings. Being sovereign, God does use evil for the betterment of his own. He does it every day. And he does it also. We can see it all over the scriptures. Let me give you some examples. Do you remember when Pharaoh wanted to annihilate the Israelites? He actually ended up being instrumental in bringing the Jews to become a nation, because they became a nation out of Egypt. And he was instrumental in bringing the Jews to their land. This is what happened. He wanted to annihilate them. They became a nation. Similar things happened with Hitler. He wanted to annihilate the Jewish people, but lo and behold, less than 7 years later, the nation of Israel was reborn from evil to good. This is what God does for those who are his elect. You know, there's a higher good in every situation. This is a promise from the scriptures. If you remember that beautiful verse in Romans 8:28, for we know that all things work together for good to those who love God. Are you going through a tough time? Believe that God has a plan for you. Something better at the end. We see it all over the scriptures. You are covered with his blood. Sometimes we cannot make sense of the evil that misstrike the believer at times, but like a surgeon who operates to remove a cancer, we need to go through a certain situations. But all work out fine for the believer who is covered, again, with the Messiah. And I want to tell you, we have the greatest of all surgeons, right? You know, I read a story about a woman who adopted a baby boy. It's a true story. After 5 years, that is, of trying and successfully to conceive. To their surprise, a short time after the adoption, she discovered that she was pregnant, and she later gave birth to a boy. So one day when the two boys were 8 and 9 years old, a neighbor visited and asked the woman, "Which boy is yours?" So the woman answered, "Both of them." So the neighbor persisted, "But I mean, which one is adopted?" And so the woman did not hesitate. She looked straight at her guest and replied, "I forgot."

0: teaches us to see the best of us, of each one of us, right? Now, what happened next when man is brought outside the Garden of Eden, this is where verse 24 opens up a new era in the history of men and women. He says, so he drove out the man, verse 24, and he placed cherubim in the east of the Garden of Eden and a flaming sword which turned every way to guard the way of the tree of life. Here we have the first mention of the cherubim, a special class of angels. Why the cherubims? Why them? What can we learn from their presence right there and then? You know, if you open the scriptures and if you have a concordance, do you know where else they are mentioned in the scriptures? The next time we read of them is in Exodus 25, where Moses was asked to make two cherubim to guard the Ark of the Covenant, which symbolizes the presence of God. And then in 1 Kings and also 2 Chronicles, when Solomon built the temple of God, they were everywhere to be seen. Even the entrance of the sanctuary was made of olive wood and carved with figures of cherubims. And we see them, you know where else? In Ezekiel. Ezekiel were given a description of the temple in heaven. They were there and they were visible everywhere. So these cherubims are then connected with the place of God, the dwelling place of God. The Garden of Eden then had perhaps become a sanctuary, like a temple where the people would bring their offerings to God. As we have seen before, the Garden of Eden was placed where the temple was to be built, right? On Mount Moriah. And so as early as Genesis, it became the place of worship. And notice where here the mention of the east. The east again. As we have previously seen, the word east, Kedem, often designates the place where God or his seed, Jesus, is. Remember that verse, Micah 5:2, where it says where the Messiah will be born. It says, but you, Bethlehem Ephratah, though you are little among the thousands of Judah, yet out of you shall come forth to me the one to be a ruler of Israel, whose going forth are from of Kedem, of the east, from everlasting, right? So we know that the east, where was God, is in the scriptures always. So this paves the way to the following verses, where we're going to see that Adam and his descendants already understood the way to approach God. His descendants were in fact very religious. And all began right there in Jerusalem.
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1: Mom always took me to church when I was younger. When I was 10, I went forward to accept Christ, but no one explained what it really meant. At 14, I tried alcohol for the first time, and it didn't take long before I was an alcoholic. I loved to cook, and I trained in everything from meals to ice sculptures. At 30, I served as a cook in the Army during World War II. When the war ended, my drinking was worse than ever, especially when I moved to Korea. There I met Ethel, a young accountant, and we fell in love. Then I became very ill, went blind and became paralyzed. Ethel and my mom prayed fervently for me. The doctors told me I was incurable, but within months I regained my vision and I was able to walk again. I promised Ethel I'd quit drinking and we married, but I soon broke my promise. I lost one chef job after another. I was depressed, and I hallucinated if I went too long without a drink. Ethel lovingly gave me books about Jesus, and learning about him changed my heart. I realized that Jesus didn't hate me. He understood what I was going through. He went through death to save me. I was broken. I prayed to truly receive him as my Savior, and I was finally able to kick my drinking habit. Ethel and I began to go to Bible school, and we wanted to be missionaries, but raising support was difficult. Then I got the idea of doing an ice sculpture presentation that creatively demonstrated the gospel. We moved to France to do the presentations full time. I am so grateful to be serving the Almighty God rather than alcohol. I'm Larry Gannon. If the Son therefore shall make you free, he shall be free indeed.
0: If you would like to be free from the weight of sin by accepting Jesus Christ as Lord and Savior, call 1-888-NEED-HIM right now. Free Indeed is a production of Pacific Garden Mission, 1458 South Canal Street, Chicago, Illinois, 60607. 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
3: If God says, when you place your trust in him, you're saved through your faith in Christ, Satan comes along and says, no, you're not. God says, yes, you are. When you start doubting your salvation, whom did you choose to believe? Satan. What does the Bible say about Satan? He's the father of lies. He's the accuser of the brethren. Now, I either am going to believe what God says, or I'm going to believe what the devil says.
4: The Bible says that salvation is a free gift from God. Have you ever wondered if maybe it has some hidden exceptions or add-ons? Stay with us for In Touch, the teaching ministry of Dr. Charles Stanley, to hear a firm biblical affirmation that eternal life is truly a free gift to all who believe. Let's listen in to Dr. Stanley's message.
3: Now, what I'd like to do to begin with is to distinguish between the very idea of eternal security and assurance, because what I want to talk about primarily is the fact that you and I can have assurance that we have the gift of eternal life, because many people have the gift of eternal life but are not assured of it. And they'll go through all of their life sort of partially tormented oftentimes with the idea, well, suppose I really don't have it. Suppose I have made this decision, but I really and truly do not have eternal life. So let's talk about what eternal security is for a moment. Eternal security is that work of God by which he guarantees the gift of eternal life, once received, is forever and can never be lost. It is God's guarantee that the gift of eternal life, once received, is forever and cannot be lost. That's what eternal security is. Now, assurance is a confident realization that you possess eternal life. It is an intellectual and a spiritual recognition and confidence that you possess this life that lasts forever. So with that in mind, let's talk about why people doubt the idea that they really and truly have eternal life when, if you ask them, now, what did you do to receive Jesus Christ as your personal Savior? Here's what they'll tell you. Oftentimes they will give you the very exact truth that you and I know. They have acknowledged that Jesus Christ is the Son of God. They've acknowledged their sinfulness and that their sin has separated them from God. They've acknowledged that if they confess their sins, that Jesus will forgive them. They acknowledge that His death at the cross paid their sin debt in full. They acknowledge the fact that if they ask Jesus Christ to save them, He will do it. Go through all of that. Are you sure of your salvation? Well, I'm. You know what? They hesitate and hem-haw around. I'm just not absolutely sure. So there's some very specific reasons. Now listen carefully. More than likely, if you doubt that you have the gift of eternal life, you doubt that you've been saved, you doubt that you're eternally secured by God, more than likely you're going to find a reason in one of these that I'm going to mention. So let's begin with the first one, and that's this. One of the reasons that people doubt their assurance, they have no assurance, they doubt their eternal security, they doubt their eternal life, is because they don't have it. That's the reason they doubt it, because they've never been saved. They had some good feelings. They made some decisions. They decided to change the way they were going to live. They walked down a church aisle and said, I want to be baptized. I want to join this church. I want to be better. I want to do good. I want this and I want that and I want the other. And you know what? Never trusted Jesus Christ as their personal Savior. Never looked to the cross for the forgiveness of their sins. And so one of the primary reasons people have no assurance of salvation is because they've never trusted Jesus Christ personally, deliberately, willfully, at a moment in time with their soul, with their spirit, with their whole eternal destiny. That's the primary reason. Well, another one of those reasons that people doubt their salvation, doubt what God has done in their life, and I think probably a reason that most people will usually deny and sometimes is simply this. It's just a satanic attack. Now, let me ask you a question. If God says, when you're not, God says, yes, you are, when you start doubting your salvation, whom did you choose to believe? Satan. What does the Bible say about Satan? He's the father of lies. He's the accuser of the brethren. Now, I either am going to believe what God says, or I'm going to believe what the devil says. You see, it is cut and dried. It is black and white. It is very clear. It's not a matter of being dogmatic. It's a matter of facing the truth. And if I face the truth, I've got to believe what God says. I've got to believe what the devil says. So it may be that Satan's just harassing you. And remember what he said to Eve? He said, now, wait a minute. Did God really, is that really what he said? Well, one of the primary reasons people doubt their eternal life is because they can't pinpoint the exact time. Now, there are people who say, well, I know I got saved back yonder somewhere, but you know what? I'm not sure exactly when it happened. So I don't know whether I'm saved or not. Well, let's talk about it. What did you do? Well, you know, I can't exactly remember that. Well, tell me about your attitude now. I mean, you know, want to live godly before Him, trusting Jesus Christ. I mean, to listen to their testimony be as good as any of ours. But they can't tell you the exact time. And so what happens? They begin to doubt that they were saved. Now listen, the Bible doesn't say, believe on the Lord Jesus Christ and don't ever forget when it happened and thou shalt be saved. Doesn't say that. Because I can name a few very, very, very prominent Christians in this country that none of us that doubt their salvation who tell you, I can't remember when. Now, somebody says, well, here's the prayer you pray, and you say, well, Lord, I do want to ask you to forgive me of my sins, and I'm trusting you as my personal Savior. In a split second somewhere in that, you become a child of God. Well, you know, I can remember the event, but I can't remember the day. I think it was in the summer. I know how old I was. But if somebody says, now, tell me exact when, I couldn't tell them that. But I can tell you for sure I know I'm saved. And there are multitudes of people out there who can't tell you the exact time. So when somebody says, well, you know, I'm not sure I can because I just can't remember. Now, you will also hear people say, if you can't remember the event and you can't remember the time, more than likely you've never been saved. Get down here on your knees. Well, you know what? You can't justify that. You can't prove that. There's nothing in the Bible says that's true. Here's one of the most prominent reasons right here. Listen to this. Person says, sometimes I'll read the scripture to them and say, now, have you, is that what you've done? You mean to tell me that you read the scripture, you asked Jesus Christ to forgive you of your sins, you told Him personally, deliberately, willfully, in that moment in time, you were trusting Him as your personal Savior? Yes, I did. And you're not sure? No, I'm not sure. After I read that to a person, then I give it and let them read it. If thou shalt confess with thy mouth the Lord Jesus, believe in your heart, God raised Him from the dead, thou shalt be saved. That true? Yes. Have you done that? Yes. Are you sure? Not sure. Well, after I give it to them about three times, and I have had some people read it 10 times. Now, read that to me again. Believe on the Lord Jesus Christ, and thou shalt be saved. You believe? Yes, I do. You understand what it means to believe? Yes, I do. You're not saved? Well, I'm not sure. Then I know what's wrong. Then I know there's something going on in their life which they either have not dealt with, refused to deal with, which undercuts their assurance, which we said a few moments ago, the very beginning, about sin. And so it comes up, and finally, well, I never have been baptized. That's it. Well, what's that got to do with my assurance? It's got everything to do, and here's the reason. He says, as you go make disciples of all nations, baptizing them in the name of the Lord Jesus Christ, in the name of the Son of God, baptizing them in the name of the Father, and the Son, and the Holy Spirit, teaching them to observe all these things that I've commanded you, and Lord, I'll be with you all the way. My friend, let me tell you something. You can reason all you want to, but if you refuse to be baptized, once you're saved, you are deliberately, willfully living in disobedience to the will of God. You are not in the will of God. You're not living in the will of God for the simple reason that you have refused to do what God said do. Well, I'm already saved. I don't need to be baptized. You may already be saved, but you know what? You need to check your attitude. Because if you refuse to do what God says do, well, that water bothers me. Well, you know what? You'll get over it. It doesn't take very long. You know, dip you down, bring you right back up. That's not the excuse. There's something wrong. If you're unwilling to be baptized, either you're unsaved or you're living in rebellion. If baptism was good enough for Jesus and the command of Jesus, give me one biblical reason for not being baptized. And if your feeling is argumentative and if your attitude is rebellion, then you need to ask yourself the question, have I ever been saved? Why would I resist something so simple but so profound and so meaningful in the eyes of Almighty God? Why would I resist that? If something in my life was not absolutely, totally out of order with the plan of God. Another reason that people doubt their eternal gift of salvation is this. They say, you know what, I think maybe I may have committed unpardonable sin. I just have a feeling I have. Well, what did you do to commit that? Well, you know, I'm not sure, but way back young in my life, I feel like I have sinned so much in my life that I must have committed unpardonable sin. Well, what do you think that is? Well, they give you all kind of reasons of what they think. Let me tell you something. You're listening carefully. You cannot commit the unpardonable sin in this day and time. Listen to what the Bible says. If we confess our sins, all accept the unpardonable. No, that's not what he says. If we confess our sins, listen, God is faithful and he is right in forgiving, cleansing, as the Bible says, forgiving us our sins. Why? Because that's what Jesus went to the cross for. Now listen, if you die without Christ, there is no forgiveness on the other side. But as long as you have breath in this body of yours and you can ask God to forgive you of your sins, you can be forgiven no matter what. The Word of God says, if you confess your sins, he's faithful and just to forgive you. The Word of God says, he that cometh to me, I will in no wise cast him out. So when you say, well, I'm just afraid I've committed unpardonable sin. No, you haven't. You die without Christ, there's no pardon on the other side. And so when I think about all these reasons that people give for doubting our Lord, doubting his security, somewhere along the way, more than likely you've heard yours. Now, here's what I want to think about. So, all right, I've heard all that, but now what's the real basis now of my assurance? There are four bases for our absolute, unwavering assurance that we are eternally secure in him. We have the gift of eternal life once we trust Christ as our Savior. And the first basis of it is this, the powerful, unchanging promises of Almighty God. I want you to turn, if you will, let's start with John 3:16. I'm going to take you through a few verses here. The powerful, awesome, unchangeable promises of God. And here's one of them. Number one, John 3:16. For God so loved the world that he gave his only begotten Son, that whosoever believes in him should not perish but have everlasting life. Promise number one. Chapter number 5. And listen to this verse. Verse 24. Truly, truly, I say to you, he who hears my word, this is the Son of God, he who hears my word and believes him, God who sent me, has presently eternal life, does not come into condemnation or judgment, but has already passed out of eternal death into eternal life. Now listen to that. He says, if we believe, if we hear it and we believe it, we have already passed out of eternal death into eternal life. Look, you will, in verse chapter 10. This is the last one. Chapter 10. Look at this. Verse 27. These are all the promises of God, all in just one book of the Bible. Verse 27, my sheep hear my voice. I know them and they follow me. I give unto them, listen to this, I give unto them eternal life. They shall never perish. No one shall snatch them out of my hand. Period. My Father who gave them to me is greater than all. No one's able to snatch them out of my Father's hand. I am the Father one. Now look at that verse. Look, if you will, in verse 28. I give unto them eternal life. They shall never perish. No one shall snatch them out of my hand. Who can take you out of God's hand? Nobody. Somebody says, well, I can just get out on my own. No, you can't. No, you can't. You say, well, he said somebody else snatched you out. Well, listen, nobody can take you out of God's hand. He says, no one is able to snatch them out of the Father's hand, and I am the Father one. You know what he says? You can't lose it. So rest in it. So basis number one, the awesome, irrevocable, unchangeable promises of God. That is the first basis of it. The second basis is this, the unconditional love of God for us. Look, if you will, in the 8th chapter of Romans and listen to this awesome passage that we know. He says in verse 33, who shall bring a charge against God's elect? God is the one who justifies. He says, for example, who can charge any one of us with anything that would cause God to cast us out? No one. Then he says, who is the one who condemns? Christ Jesus is he who died. Yes, rather, who was raised and who's at the right hand of God to make intercession for us. Then he asked this question, who shall separate us from the love of Christ? Shall tribulation or distress or persecution or famine or nakedness or peril or sword? You may go through all those things, have all kinds of doubts and tribulations and trials. Will that separate you from God? Mm-mm. Just as it is written, for thy sake we are all being put to death all day long. We were considered as sheep to be slaughtered. But in all these things, all this turmoil, tribulation, heartache, we overwhelmingly conquer through Christ who loved us. For I am convinced, persuaded, that neither death, nor life, nor angels, nor principalities, nor things present, things to come, nor powers, nor heights, nor depths, nor any other created thing shall be able to separate us from the love of God which is in Christ Jesus the Lord. You know what? He said, what can separate us? Who can separate us? Who can charge anything up to God's elect? Nobody. What can separate us from the love of God? Nothing can separate us from the love of God. Then listen, if nothing can separate you from the love of God, nobody can charge you legitimately in the eyes of God, then tell me what in the world could cause you to be unsure of a salvation purchased by God through His Son, Jesus Christ, given to you as a gift, and absolutely promised that it lasts forever. Give me a legitimate biblical reason for doubting your security. Right. There is no legitimate reason. Basis number three is the finished work of Jesus on the cross. Read you just a couple of verses. Look, if you will, in Hebrews. Finished work of Jesus on the cross. Well, this is the ultimate basis of it. Look at this. Here's what he says. Let's look, first of all, in the 11th verse. Jesus is called the high priest, the one who goes in before the Father to make an atonement for us. But when Christ appeared as a high priest of the good things to come, he entered through the greater and more perfect tabernacle, not made with hands, that is to say, not of this creation, not through the blood of goats and calves and all of that, but he entered the holy place once for all, having obtained eternal redemption. Now, not only has he obtained it, but listen to what he says. Verse 25 of chapter 7. Hence also, he is able to save for how long? What's that next word? He's able to save for how long? Forever, those who draw near to God through him, since he always lives to make intercession for us. The finished work of Jesus on the cross, That's what gives me absolute assurance. And then one last thing, one last basis, turn to Romans chapter 8 again, and that is the witness of the Holy Spirit to our heart. Listen to what he says in verse 16, chapter 8. The Spirit himself bears witness with our spirit that we're the children of God. Now listen, how many times have you asked somebody when they got saved, say, well, how do you feel? I feel fantastic. Or somebody will say, well, I don't have a lot of feelings, but I just know I am. Oh, how do they know they are? Witness of the Holy Spirit. You see, you're sitting here listening, and I will say something, and you just feel something in your heart. That's the Spirit of God witnessing to your spirit you're hearing the truth. So I have four awesome bases for believing that my salvation is secure forever, that I have the gift of eternal life. Number one, the awesome, irrevocable, faithful promises of God. The unconditional love of God. The finished work of God through His Son, Jesus Christ, on the cross. And then the witness of the Holy Spirit within me that I'm a child of the living God. Now, here's the big question. All right? How do I make sure? I believe all this. How do I make sure? You acknowledge that you do believe that Jesus Christ is the eternal Son of God, as the Bible says He is, and that He went to the cross for your sins. You acknowledge that you have sinned against Him and that your sins have separated you from God. You confess your sinfulness to Him, asking Him to forgive you of your sin. You accept His forgiveness on the basis that He promised to forgive you, and that's all you need. And then you simply say to Him, Lord Jesus, I do receive you as my personal Savior and the Lord of my life. And you know what? Somewhere in the moments of prayer, in a split second somewhere, you're saved.
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4: 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Satan cannot steal anyone's salvation, but that doesn't stop him from harassing believers. Here's a moment with Charles Stanley.
3: Well, his goal is to draw us away from God, to draw us to himself. His goal is to create doubt. He uses all kinds of deception. Deception is his major method. Deceives us, and he can't make us believe things, but he's the impetus of us believing things that are not true. And so, divisiveness, for example, in a church, how does Satan want to destroy a church? Get people fussing at each other, fighting each other, divisiveness, deception,
7: All of these things are just his very subtle ways of dragging us away from God. And if he can just get us to drift, to question. And because if you'll notice how he dealt with Eve, he said, now, did God really say that? He didn't say he didn't. He didn't say he did. He just put the question to her, did he really say that? And so that's all around us, that very subtle, cunning, but very effective. And he hasn't changed his methods because they've been working since the Garden of Eden. Why would we want to change them? And so he's real. Somebody says, well, how can Satan affect me and somebody else at the same time? Well, he has loads of demons, according to Scripture. There's demons there. And you can't look around and say, well, there's a demon behind that bush and one over here. It's none of that. It's the spirit. It is the spirit that pervades all of life. And it's been going on since the garden, and it's going on today, and it'll go on until Jesus comes.
4: Satan is powerful, but no match for the omnipotence of God. 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
8: 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This is Ken Ham, and our full-size Noah's Ark is now open in northern Kentucky. The Bible's message is one of good news. It tells us we can be reconciled to God and have eternity with Christ. But it's only good news if we know the bad news. We need to know why we need to be reconciled to God and why we need forgiveness if we're going to understand how good this news really is. Genesis tells us God created a perfect world. But Adam, the first man, rebelled against God and brought death into creation. We all sinned in Adam, and we continue to sin. We're in rebellion against our Creator, and there's nothing we by ourselves can do about it. That's why Jesus came and paid our penalty. Now, that's the good news.
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10: Chapter 4. Hear, ye children, the instruction of a father, and attend to no understanding. For I give you good doctrine. Forsake ye not my law. For I was my father's son, tender and only beloved in the sight of my mother. He taught me also, and said unto me, Let thine heart retain my words, keep my commandments, and live. Get wisdom, get understanding. Forget it not, neither decline from the words of my mouth. Forsake her not, and she shall preserve thee. Love her, and she shall keep thee. Wisdom is the principal thing. Therefore, get wisdom. And with all thy getting, get understanding. Exalt her, and she shall promote thee. She shall bring thee to honor when thou dost embrace her. She shall give to thine head an ornament of grace. A crown of glory shall she deliver to thee. Hear, O my son, and receive my sayings, and the years of thy life shall be many. I have taught thee in the way of wisdom. I have led thee in right paths. When thou goest, thy steps shall not be straitened, and when thou runnest, thou shalt not stumble. Take fast hold of instruction. Let her not go. Keep her, for she is thy life. Enter not into the path of the wicked, and go not in the way of evil men. Avoid it. Pass not by it. Turn from it, and pass away. For they sleep not, except they have done mischief, and their sleep is taken away, unless they cause some to fall. For they eat the bread of wickedness and drink the wine of violence. But the path of the just is as the shining light that shineth more and more unto the perfect day. The way of the wicked is as darkness. They know not at what they stumble. My son, attend to my words. Incline thine ear unto my sayings. Let them not depart from thine eyes. Keep them in the midst of thine heart, for they are life unto those that find them and health to all their flesh. keep thy heart with all diligence, for out of it are the issues of life. Put away from thee a froward mouth, and perverse lips put far from thee.
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11: 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This is the Wall Builder Show. My name is Tim Barton. I am the president of Wall Builders. I'm joined by my dad, David Barton, our third amigo, Rick Green, who normally is with us, the founder, CEO of Patriot Academy. He is on the road. Dad, you and I are up in Washington, D.C. on today, July 3rd. So much fun stuff happening up here. So many events that we get to be part of. And honestly, just helping inform the individuals up here, the audience, the crowd, some of the faith foundation of the nation. Now, for those listening, today is Good News Friday. And every Friday on the Wall Builder Show, we try to bring you good news of what's happening from around the nation. It just so happens that this week we are up in the nation's capital, and there is some really good news of things happening in the nation's capital. Today, not in the nation's capital, but somewhere that I really wanted to be. Dad, you and I were invited to actually go to South Dakota. Governor Roden out there, somebody that you've known for a lot of years, I've known for several years, not nearly as long as you have, but they're doing a huge event tonight at the Mount Rushmore National Park, and the fireworks show is going to be incredible. President Trump is there. We really wanted to be there, but we found out that if we went there, we would not be able to get flights back to D.C. in time, and what we heard is the airport's basically closed tomorrow for 4th of July. Really just traffic is shut down. And so we decided we wanted to be able to be here 4th of July, but I'm saying this because I'm going to try to watch. I'm sure lots of people are going to be streaming tonight, the event at Mount Rushmore, but there are, Dad, so many fun, patriotic things happening this week. Actually, yesterday, you and I had the chance to lead a Capitol tour with some of our really good friends up here in Congress, Congressman Josh Burkeen and Congresswoman Mary Miller and multiple other Congress people we knew that were there. But we are in the midst of an incredibly historic moment and event with a resurgence of patriotism with so many people, even conservatives, who don't know the history of America with the connection to faith, the biblical foundations, that are so hungry to relearn this. It's a really fun time right now in the nation and certainly here in Washington, D.C.
12: Yeah, it is a remarkable historic time. And you know, years from now, I think it'll even be more memorable than it is now, as it kind of the tone settles into America. And hopefully, as America continues to move in a positive direction, a few years from now, people will look back on this, people who are not, I guess, not connected today and don't think that this is something to celebrate. I think a few years from now, this is going to be a really remarkable, memorable event. And by the way, just for history context, as we're looking this day, 250 years ago, this is the day that they started debating the language of the Declaration of Independence. Thomas Jefferson had been cloistered away for 17 days, working on language, putting it back and forth, scratching out stuff, adding new stuff. And by the way, if you wonder what that looks like at Wall Builders, we have just done a reprint of the original draft of the Declaration of Independence, Thomas Jefferson's own handwriting, all his scratch outs, kind of looks like a Google Doc where you can see John Adams made some edits and Ben Franklin made edits, but that is what they're debating today in Congress 250 years ago. They've taken that handwritten document of Jefferson that he laid on the table, 4 pages long, right in front of John Hancock and the other members of Congress, and now they're going through clause by clause, discussing it, talking about it, debating it. This is where they come up with some new grievances to add, and they take out some of the ones that Thomas had, but it still retains 75% of what he wrote. So it's a fascinating historical day to think about it, but it's a terrific day to be in Washington, D.C. in preparation for all the stuff that's going to happen tomorrow.
11: All right, so Dad, normally on Good News Friday, we're taking good news from around the nation. This week we have highlighted America's 250th and so many good things that have been happening. Yesterday we had Pastor Josh McPherson on with us, and there is literally a undercurrent swell of revival happening in Washington State, one of the most liberal states in the nation. We are seeing God raise up pastors. We're seeing pastors be awakened, pastors that some really good-hearted, Jesus-loving, Bible-preaching pastors that had not really been awakened to be engaged in the culture are now waking up to engage in the culture at new levels. It's so encouraging for so many reasons. One of the things that I heard Pastor Josh Howerton from Lake Point Church in Dallas say many times, and I think it's so spot on, it's an easy, succinct way to say it: if the godly people won't lead, the godless people will. And when Christians have decided not to get involved, it creates a vacuum for ungodly people to step in. And if there's not godly people to promote godly policies, and you have godless people promoting ungodly policies. So the fact that we are seeing pastors and Christians wake up is incredible. Now, all this to say, we are Good News Friday. So we do want to get into some good news. And Dad, I haven't looked at your stack. I have no idea what you have and where you want to go, but I feel like it would be appropriate to say that today we might need to prioritize, or maybe we should, acknowledging, right, 4th of July coming tomorrow. What are good news things from Olean America? Now, I'm saying this, I'm going to give you about 10 seconds if you need to peruse and if you need to reorganize to make sure that what we are doing, highlighting, celebrating some of the good news America-related things. But in the midst of the craziness, there's good things happening in America. So, Dad, where are we going and what is the good news happening in America?
12: Well, I want to go back to yesterday. Yesterday, I spoke to a group here in D.C. They're called Feds for Freedom. These are all federal employees. They work in different agencies across the scope of the federal government. And so within that group, there are some 9,000 individuals that are part of that group. That's a lot of federal employees that are committed. And what they wanted me to address was education and how that education is supposed to be founded on religion and morality. Now, I've got to say, I don't know that I get that many requests from pastors to address that. And here I get requests from all these folks and all these various cabinet level departments saying, hey, let's get back to pointing out that religion and morality has got to be the basis of education if we're going to be a free nation. And I just found it remarkable that people who work inside D.C. on a daily basis have acknowledged and recognized that if you don't have religion and morality, you can't have freedom. And I expect to hear that more from us than I do from somebody inside Washington, D.C. And the guy who's leading this he's really significant, a name that is very important in D.C. And he and all the other folks that were there as speakers yesterday, it was just a remarkable time. So having said that, religion and morality, and this just goes back to George Washington's farewell address, if you want political prosperity, which we have had for two and a half centuries now, you can't have it without religion and morality. And that's been certainly under attack the last few decades. But to hear people in the federal government say, hey, we got to get back to this, especially in education, because if you don't have an education, you probably don't get it the rest of your life at the same level with the same influence. And so saying that, I've got a poll in front of me that indicates a good moral shift in America, which is good news for freedom. And this happens to deal with abortion. Now, in this case, when Dobbs' decision came down a few years ago that put abortion back in the hands of the states. At that point, you have about 53% of Americans who think that that abortion should be legal in all circumstances through all 9 months. So America was a majority radical pro-abortion nation at that point in time, basically no exceptions and through all 9 months. But the poll that is out now shows that has been dropping since that point in time. And for the first time in a number of years, those who believe that abortion should not be legal through all 9 months now outnumber those who believe that it should be legal. So that's not a dramatic shift. I wish I could say it was a 30-point shift. It's not. But it is a steady decline and is a steady movement over the past several years coming back in a direction that is more moral, more religious, and therefore will produce greater freedom and greater stability in years to come for America. So I think that's a good piece of news. Again, it's not a blockbuster piece of news because, again, I wish I could say that we're down to only 13% of Americans or whatever. It's not that. But for the first time in a number of years, those who would be considered pro-life through 9 months are outnumbering those who are considered pro-abortion through 9 months. And that's a good shift, and that's a positive direction for America to take.
11: Well, that is really good news. What it tells us is there's certainly work to be done, that this fight is far from over, and that this fight really needs to be won on multiple levels. It needs to be won legislatively. We need to pass laws protecting life from conception until natural death. We need to pass laws that recognize the value of the inalienable right to life, even as the founding fathers identified. So legislative work needs to be done, but certainly there needs to be a lot of educational work. People need to understand, like, the science of this is not complicated. When people ignorantly want to say, well, it's just a fetus, it's a clump of cells and tissue, all of that is so illogical. Because, Dad, right now, you and I are clumps of cells and tissue, right? Like, it's so illogical. And fetus is a Latin term meaning unborn child. Again, all of these arguments are so nonsensical when you begin to break down the just intellectual consistency of the argument to say, wait a second, if that's the argument, look at where it applies, and it doesn't make sense. So we have to help people understand the intellectual inconsistencies of the pro-abortion position, recognizing the flaw in the arguments, but then also in churches. We have to have more churches that are teaching something that unfortunately is far too confused in the Christian church. This should not be confusing, but far too many Christians are not fully pro-life. And again, this is not a confusing issue, biblically speaking. So the fact that Christians are even remotely confused on this, and percentage shows that a huge percentage of Christians don't hold pro-life from conception, even through 9 months of pregnancy, and certainly not to the end of life. So Christians, we have to do a better job of making disciples. Pastors, we have to do a better job of teaching the whole truth, the counsel of the Word of God. I mean, just read Psalm 139 in church every now and then, Jeremiah 1:5. There's some very basic verses, or even Genesis, right, where God formed us male and female in His image. So many things that are basic Bible. So I would say that there's some very practical steps we can take to make progress on this, but it is good news that there is a shift taking place, even though it's small, but we can help enact a greater shift. All right, Dad, so the first thing in my piece of good news, it's something Rick and I talked about this some on Wednesday, and so I'm not going to really spend much time with it. I just want to acknowledge it. The headline says, a look at the major Supreme Court decisions this term, and Rick and I talked about there were some good, some bad, and some ugly decisions that came down from the U.S. Supreme Court, some that are logical and common sense that we really should rejoice in, some that are maybe illogical, that are not common sense, we should scratch our heads about. But ultimately, there is some good things that came down. But I want to start with something, recognizing again what the Trump administration has done with some of the people that President Trump has appointed. So our U.S. Treasury Secretary is Scott Bessent. And the World Bank has changed some rules and policies because of the influence of President Trump, of Scott Bessent. And one of the things they changed is, as World Bank drops rule, that nearly half its loans must be climate related. Now, it's just dumb for so many reasons, thinking that was the rule, that we will only approve you for a loan if it's something climate related, which again just shows the wokeness that was there, that we don't care if it elevates lifestyle, if it brings people out of poverty, right? I mean, you can go down the list. If it doesn't save the climate, which now there's more and more evidence coming to surface, of how much garbage the quote-unquote scientific data surrounding the climate-related catastrophe has been. So that's really good news. But under pressure from the Trump administration, the World Bank is stepping back from its commitment to fund climate-related projects in the development of the world. Now, there's way more in this article. I'm not going to take time and go through all of it, but I do want to just acknowledge what is so great about this is President Trump has not only helped bring greater levels of freedom with his leadership, the people he's appointed in America, whether it be religious liberty or economic freedom and choices, removing some of the vaccine mandates, some things that are actually logical, but that promote freedom. But now America is continuing to help bring freedom to the rest of the world for people around the world that want to get a loan for a business, for a project. They don't have to prove, at least nearly half of them, no longer, because that's what the standard was, that nearly half of these loans, you had to show it was climate related. And the fact that's being removed, this is great in America, but again, showing how what happens in America is impacting the rest of the world. And as we get ready to celebrate 4th of July, I am so grateful that we have a president that is working to bring more freedom to America, but also around the world. Now, Dad, I know you have a large stack. Let's take a quick break and we'll come back and you can keep running through some of these good news articles. You are listening, everybody. Hang on. We'll be right back. You are listening to The Wald Boker Show. Hey, this is Tim Barton with Wall Builders. And as you've had the opportunity to listen to Wall Builders Live, you've probably heard the wealth of information about our nation, about our spiritual heritage, about the religious liberties, about all the things that makes America exceptional. And you might be thinking, as incredible as this information is, I wish there was a way that I could get one of the Wall Builders guys to come to my area and share with my group, whether it be a church, whether it be a Christian school or public school or some political event or activity. 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Welcome back to the Wall Builder Show. This is Good News Friday. My name is Tim Barton. I'm the president of Wall Builders. I am joined by my father, David Barton, the founder of Wall Builders. And we are going through some good news things happening in America. Hopefully some things that help us as we're getting ready to celebrate 4th of July. Maybe as you're listening right now, you are already on a long weekend. You're already thinking of the things we're going to do to enjoy freedom this weekend. And maybe even thank God in the midst of that process. Dad, what is your next piece on your good news stack?
12: It comes from Bill of Rights related material, and it deals with the Second Amendment. We have seen over recent years where the court has gotten more back to original intent of the Second Amendment. They've expanded protection for individuals to be able to own guns, even the states where they dislike guns intensely, very progressive secular states that don't even want you to own a gun, period, make it very difficult for you to do so, don't want you to carry a concealed gun at any point in time. So the court has gone through a series, I'd say over the last 8 to 10 years, several significant cases expanding securing the right of Americans to keep and bear arms. And that's what the founders intended. And we talked historically, that was basically every single American. If you were a citizen, you were part of the militia. You had your own guns. In the Revolution, the military didn't provide the guns. You had to take your own stuff, basically, because we didn't have the money. It was always that way, having your own guns. Well, this was one that first made me scratch my head, and then I read the decision and said, I get it now. And this is where the Supreme Court, on a gun rights case that was before it this year, said, hey, it's okay for this guy in Texas who uses marijuana to also have guns. And that has been one of the things since the war on drugs back in the 70s. Look, if you're an illegal drug user and you mix that with guns, that's not good. But as Gorsuch pointed out in this decision, he said, look, the government is the one who's created this problem, because they're the ones who said, hey, we're not going to enforce the marijuana laws. And you now have millions and millions and millions of Americans in states across the United States that use marijuana. And it's like, you want us to take guns out of the hands of millions and millions of people? And this guy who uses marijuana, he's not been charged with any violent crime. He's not been charged with misuse. He's not been charged with public intoxication, marijuana. He is a marijuana user, but he involved the gun in no crime in any way. And as Gorsuch pointed out, it's the states and the feds that are saying this is a legal drug now. And if it's going to make it a legal drug, the fact that, you know, when I was growing up, marijuana was one of the despised drugs. It was seen as a gateway drug for all the hard drugs, and still is that, by the way. At that point in time, Gorsuch said, you can't expect us to take guns away from millions and millions and millions of Americans under a law that the feds won't enforce because they don't think it should be illegal, and the states won't enforce because they don't. We're not going to be the ones to take guns. And I thought, you know, that's good logic. I can buy that. That you're not going to take guns out of the hands of millions of law-abiding people who are doing something that used to be a crime a few years ago, but the government refuses to make a crime today. And I thought, I buy that Second Amendment logic, because it's about freedom and about the right for law-abiding people. But as Gorsuch pointed out, now, if you bring us a criminal who's breaking the law with a drug and involves a firearm, yeah, that's a whole different case. But this is a guy who's not breaking the law. The federal government has softened up those laws, and states certainly have moved away from it. And so I've got to end up being on the side of the Supreme Court on this one, because this is not a Second Amendment issue. This is a federal government, state government issue. And the Supreme Court does not want to see the feds and states take more and more guns away from people. So I'm with them on that. I think it's a good decision.
11: Well, certainly, again, things that we have discussed a little bit. We will talk more about, there's a lot of Supreme Court decisions that have come down, and it's a mixed bag. There's some really good things and some really not good things. And for example, the one about birthright citizenship, we would look at and go, man, they totally butchered the very idea of what the 14th Amendment was. It was not, I mean, literally the guy presenting the bill in the Senate said, this is not about foreigners coming here and having babies. This is about those who have been enslaved. And so you couldn't get much more clarity. Nonetheless, the Supreme Court got that one wrong. President Trump said, hey, we have some ideas, some solutions. We can do some things legislatively, and they can. They can enforce laws. All of us to say that we will have many more conversations surrounding this. But anytime we have the U.S. Supreme Court or any court, any government acknowledging, recognizing, protecting the inalienable right to self-preservation, self-defense, the right to keep and bear arms as identified in the Second Amendment, that is good news. All right, I'm going to try to do this one quick. Dad, to leave a little bit of time. And Dad, just I'm going to tease this so you know where we're going. Let's finish out with some of the thoughts from John Adams, those letters to, between John and Abigail, where he talks about the way we should celebrate Independence Day. So let me say my piece of good news, and I'm having to skip some more Supreme Court related things because, again, we'll talk about that more in the future. And we've already talked about some of those a little bit. But my article deals with the fact, it says Gen Z is leading the way on church attendance and small groups. And Dad, it really is fascinating to me reading the breakdown of who is doing what. And this is a Lifeway survey. And so they are identifying by different groups who is doing what things. And interestingly enough, the people that are the most involved in church, I mentioned, are Gen Z. But then they break it down between all of the groups as to who is the next most involved. So Dad, between the millennials, between Gen X and between baby boomers, who do you think after Gen Z, they attend church roughly 6.2 times per month? And if you think about how many weeks there are in a month, right, roughly four and a half weeks in a month, that means they're going more than once a week to church. That's Gen Z. So Dad, then between millennials, Gen X and baby boomers, who is the next most active?
12: Millennials, the Gen Y, I'm going to say they were the least active. I'm going to think that Gen X, perhaps, I think Gen Alpha probably would be next, but it sounds like they didn't have any stats on Gen Alpha. So I'm going to leave the Gen Y millennials out. I would go X.
11: So for those listening, so Rick Green is our counterpart. He's a Gen Xer. Dad, you are a baby boomer. And then I am a millennial. So you think maybe Rick's generation, they go to church next? And then who?
12: I would think that. I would think that. And then I would back up to the boomers. What I'm seeing is that the least religiously active right now are millennials. But that's what I've seen elsewhere. So tell me.
11: Okay. So here's the data. What they found was that Gen Z is the most likely to attend church and worship services 6.2 times per month. Millennials are 4.8. Gen X is 5.1. So you're right. Gen X, so Rick's group beat millennials, my group just by hair. The lowest group are baby boomers. 61 and older, it's only 4.5. Now, Dad, this is fascinating to me because when I was growing up, it was far more common to see like the gray hairs, right? The older generations in church. And what we are seeing now, and this is, we've talked about it many times, one of the very encouraging things is to see that there is an influx of young people. And when you look at the revivals, historically, the great awakenings, it so often was young people that were coming to faith. And often some of these great revivals and awakenings were led by young people in their 20s, 30s, and 40s. And I know that's relative saying that they're all young people, but when you think about leaders of revivals and movements, and you look back at like a George Whitefield, when he gets here and he's right in his late 20s and early 30s, as he gets going in this thing, so many of these movements were led by young people. Now, the data does go through and point out that even though they are the most active going to church, they have a very low ranking when it comes to kind of biblical worldview. They rank at the bottom when it comes to, and this is a category, obeying God and denying self. And so what we're seeing is that they're coming, they're hungry. They love Jesus. They want more, but they really need some biblical mentors and disciples around them. I'm saying this for everybody listening, that it's amazing. If you're a young person going to church, man, keep going. It's incredible. As you go, Look for somebody older than you that can help disciple you in the faith. And if you are an older person, look for ways to disciple the rising generation in the faith.

0: He actually gave an encouragement for how 4th of July, or how Independence Day specifically, should be celebrated. Dad, what was his admonition?
1: Well, he said it should be with squibs and crackers, which is fireworks and cannons, and had all the stuff that you would normally, well, I don't know if we'd put cannons with the way we celebrate 4th of July, but for them, sitting off cannons.
0: Well, guns specifically. He said guns.
1: Yeah, that's right. And so all of that, but he said also should be definitely commemorated with solemn acts of devotion to God Almighty. And so that's, you know what, that's kind of past the go to church stage. Solemn acts of devotion to God Almighty is not just going to church. That's really getting down on your knees and doing some humility before God and say, man, God, have you blessed us? We recognize you blessed us. I mean, it's kind of like what you have when you have fasting and prayer. Act of humiliation. That's why they used to call it humiliation, fasting, and prayer. It's a time to really humble yourself, get before God, acknowledge Him as the author of good and author of blessings, and rededicate the nation to Him. So John Adams thought all the great celebrations should be there that we're going to do, but he wanted to make sure we added to it solemn acts of devotion to God Almighty.
0: So many good things. Even just in the John and Abigail Adams letters, there's so many other things. Friends, if you're interested, you can go to the Wall Builders website, wallbuilders.com. We have a 250 page. You can click on that from the very top of the Wall Builders landing page. And it has so many things surrounding the 250 that there's different kinds of gear and swag. There's artifacts that you can highlight. There's articles you can read. There's books. There's so much there. But as we get ready to celebrate 4th of July, I would encourage you, follow John Adams' advice. Remember God in what we do, because without God, none of us would be free. God bless you guys. Happy 250, and thanks for listening to The Wall Builders Show.

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2: Turn with me to Genesis chapter 6. We're going to take a look at verses 1 through 4. So again, many have believed this for years, and then there's actual stories that come out on all this, and different things have been found throughout history that, again, the earth is older than 6,000 years, and literally nations that have been buried under the dirt for just centuries upon centuries, indicating there were races here before Adam. But we're going to be taking this up in Genesis chapter 4, and the reason why this is so important is because there was something said that Lucifer, Satan, in the garden latched onto that God said. And when God was telling the different curses, the woman will have this, you know, difficulty in childbirth, man's going to have difficulty, you know, getting crops out of the ground, he's going to work through the sweat of his brow, and then he told Satan, you're going to be cast off this earth, basically, you're going to come, time you're going to be removed. And he promised that there would be a Messiah that would come, and he called him the seed of the woman. Now, what he was simply saying was, it's going to be born of the woman without a man. And the seed of the woman indicates there's not going to be a seed of man inside of her. God's going to cause this child to come. And Satan at that time began to pervert women on the earth. And he tried his best to destroy everything. And then, of course, when the flood came, we were down to just a few women that were on the ark. But again, God started again. And Satan has been trying ever since then. Any child that is born that is promised of Messiah and look like Messiah, Satan went after them. Moses, he went after because he thought he would be the Messiah. And then later on, when Jesus was born and Lucifer found out about it, he tried his best to kill Jesus through Herod. And Herod commanded all the children 2 years and under to be killed, the male children. But again, he's always failed. But in Genesis chapter 6, because of that, this is what happened. On this earth at that time was Lucifer, but also on this earth with fallen angels. Angels were eventually cast into Tartarus. This is in the book of 1 and 2 Peter. And that they were cast there, also the book of Jude. But they're cast there and they're being held there until the time when they're going to be judged before

0: God. Fallen angels, but fallen angels roamed the earth for some time. And we have been taught and said, well, fallen angels are the demons. No, they're not. We're going to take a look at scripture and tell you why. In Genesis chapter 6, verses 1 through 4, and this was again the what was given to man. This is what caused the flood to come. This perversion in Genesis chapter 6, verses 1 through 4 caused the flood to come. But it's going back to the fact that God told Adam and Eve to be fruitful, multiply, and replenish the earth. And so people are being born everywhere. It says in verse 1, it came to pass when men began to multiply on the face of the earth, and daughters were born to them, that the sons of God saw the daughters of men that they were fair, and they took them wives of all which they chose. Now the sons of God, it's been taught that what this was is a representation of those who knew Jesus or accepted the Lord. And as Adam and Eve, they repented and accepted the Lord, and they were following the sacrifices of God. And so these were the sons of God. Those who lived righteously in the earth saw the daughters of men that they were fair, and they took them as wives of all which they chose. And this sounds good. And then it goes on to talk about there, they took wives, but they also had children through them. But this is not what the sons of God are. These are the sons of God. In the book of Job is referring to angels in heaven. The angels of heaven are called the offspring of God. And those in heaven that are there are the elect sons of God. But those that fell with Lucifer and were cast down to the earth are not the believers, are not the elect angels. These are the fallen angels. So when it's referring here, the sons of God saw the daughters of men, these were the fallen angels, and that they were fair, and they took them as wives of all they chose. You say, well, an angel can't marry a woman. The point of it is they did, and they took on human bodies. Listen, we often say, well, you know, about demons and stuff, you know, that they have to have inhabit a body. And that's true. To manifest themselves, they have to inhabit a body, but not an angel. Whether the angel is elect and comes from heaven to the earth to operate among us, or whether they are the rebellious ones who fell with Lucifer, angels have the ability to just take on a human body. And in this case, they not only took on a human body, they had sex with the women that were here. The sons of God, again, are brought out in the Old Testament, especially in the book of Job, as the angels. So the fallen angels that were here on this earth saw the daughters of men that they were fair, and they took them wives of all they chose. This was Satan's plan to pervert the seed of the woman and to have children on this earth through women and his fallen angels. What was the offspring like? And the Lord said, my spirit will not always strive with man, for he is also flesh. Yet his days will be 120 years. God said he won't live to past 120 years. Well, that's a long time even today. But he goes on to say in verse 4, there were giants. The Hebrew word is Nephilim. And the giants were the tyrants and their bullies. The offspring of the women and these fallen angels were called giants, Nephilim, and their tyrants or bullies. It says there were giants in those days. Also after that, in those days was before the flood, and also after that was after the flood. Before and after the flood, there were giants. The giants were the offspring of the fallen angels and the women. And these are the giants we find later on in the land of Canaan when the children of Israel want to go into it. These are the giants, of which one of them, Goliath, had a match with David. Of course, David won, but the giants were at least an average of over 9 feet tall. Huge, great strength, but they were the offspring of fallen angels and women. And then when the giants again, you know, got together and they were married, the children they had were just like them. But here's the point, there were giants, Nephilim, tyrants, bullies in those days, and also after that, before and after the flood, when the sons of God came into the daughters of men and they bore children to them, the same became mighty men. The Hebrew says heroes, which were of old, men of renown, men of fame. Fallen angels roamed the earth, took on human bodies of men, and actually had sexual relations with women on earth. Their children were giants, which filled the earth. The giants filled the earth. The flood came. The flood killed all people, killed the giants, left only eight, and that's Noah and his family. But after the flood, the angels still had sex with women, and this all happened again after the flood. And at that point, God sentenced the fallen angels to their own compartment under the earth. That's called Tartarus, and this is explained in 2 Peter chapter 2 and verse 4 and Jude verse 1 and verse 6. The place called Tartarus is a separate place under the earth for fallen angels, and they will be there except during the time of the tribulation. A couple of them will be removed, and they're going to cause great, great, terrible things in the earth during that time. And it's simply to show us these angels haven't changed. These angels cannot change, will not change. The giants were supposed to all be destroyed when Israel entered Canaan, but they left some of them. God said to kill all of them. And we know in there that, you know, some of the older men that were going into the land said, we're going to go and take those giants and kill them. But the point of it was they weren't finally killed until David and his men killed them. Satan is a fallen elect angel. I'm going to say that again. Satan is a fallen elect angel. You say, well, what does that have to do with anything? Listen, if fallen angels could have sex with a woman and produce those races, those rulers, those who were, again, giants in the earth, if Satan is an elect angel, he can have sex with a woman. And you know what he is? He's going to do that and perhaps already has done that and produce a world false ruler, a world savior called Antichrist. Remember the movie Rosemary's Baby? Remember the movie The Omen? It's almost like it was predicted at that time. Rosemary's Baby, I think, was almost prophetic. And it wasn't God that did it. It was Satan in the leaves announcing what he's planning on doing. And in Rosemary's Baby, Rosemary had a child, and Satan was the father of it. The same thing in The Omen. And why I'm bringing this up is that Satan can do this. And listen, if Satan is trying to have his own ruler, his own Messiah in this earth, how did God do it? The Holy Spirit came upon Mary. It's almost like it's sexual innuendos without sex. God doesn't have sex with a woman, but the same analogies are brought out. The Holy Spirit shall come upon you, and the power of the highest shall overshadow you, and that which will be conceived in you will be called the Son of God. Satan is doing it and did, as had at one time. I believe Antichrist is already here, but is the offspring of Satan and a woman. And since Satan is a fallen angel, he can also take on a human body. And let you say, yeah, but he'd be evil and ugly. No, no, no. He would be gorgeous. He would be fabulous. He would be so alluring. And the Bible talks about he comes as an angel of light. And I mean, if Satan walked in this room, he wouldn't be dressed in red, have a pitchfork in his hand. He would be overwhelming to the magnetism of this guy. And that's all he has to offer, though. And he's going to have an offspring in this earth through a woman, just like God had an offspring in this earth through a woman called Mary. And Satan's going to do the same thing, only his one is going to be Antichrist. He's going to be standing in the place of Christ to be an imitation. And if that's what the case was, is that Satan had a child called Antichrist, it was to imitate God, who had a son in this earth called Jesus Christ. So again, we have it here in these verses of scripture. It happened at the time of the flood of Noah, and just before the flood of Noah, fallen angels were having sex with women. Then after the flood was over, they did it again. And after the flood, God took them and put them in there. Let's read 2 Peter chapter 2, verses 4 and 5. Angels are bound under the earth in Tartarus. That's the name of it. There's nothing else in there except fallen angels. And in 2 Peter chapter 2, verses 4 and 5, if God spared not the angels who sinned, how did they sin? They fell from heaven, and then they start having sex with women, producing these giants in the earth. If God spared not the angels who sinned, but cast them down to Tartarus. Tartarus, this is the only place that's found in the Word of God. And so, again, he cast them down to this place, they're held there, and delivered them into chains of darkness to be reserved for judgment, and spared not the old world. That's the world before the flood of Noah, but saved Noah, the eighth person, a preacher of righteousness, bringing in the flood upon the world and upon the ungodly. One of those fallen angels will be released during the tribulation as the leader over swarms of armies of demons. His name is Apollyon or Abaddon. This is found in Revelation chapter 9, verse 11, and it tells that one will be released. Demons are literally this. Demons are not fallen angels. Demons are disembodied spirits of the race that was on the earth before Adam. They used to have a body. They seek a body. They want a body, and they search till they can find a human body. Not so with fallen angels. Angels don't need a body. Angels can just make a body. Angels can just appear in a body. It can be there and disappear. And we know this from the Old Testament when elect angels came down and they met with Abraham. Abraham could see them, talk to them. They even went into Sodom and Gomorrah, and the evil, vicious homosexuals there wanted to have sex with these men because they were so good looking. And of course, these were elect angels, and they smote them blind.
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0: Paul told us in Philippians chapter 1, verses 3 through 5, I thank my God at every remembrance of you, always in every prayer of mine, making requests for you, all with joy for your partnership in the gospel from the first day until now. The theme of the book of Philippians is partnership. I know joy is mentioned quite often, but the partnership is the real issue. The only church that made itself a partner with Paul, in fact, he mentioned them three times for their faithfulness to give into his ministry. Paul saw the gospel and the teaching of the Word of God as a team effort. I do too. I pray for my givers, my partners, my fellow ministers of the Word of God. Many of you have been with me since the beginning. Others have joined me through the years. I would love for you to join me and all my partners to become a team member as I travel and as I teach. 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

0: no weapons that is formed against you shall prosper. Every tongue that shall rise against you in judgment, you shall show to be wrong. Now, I wasn't sitting there puffed up. As a matter of fact, I was praying for them because I loved them. The love of God and the peace of God was on me. I felt for them. I was praying for their salvation. It could have been all just for those people's salvation. Amen. Glory to God. And so he said, this case is over. Boom, Chip, you win the case. That's all he said. Went out and here's all the television. How you never won? You're the first one. And all I said was, love never fails. No, you're not hearing me. Love never fails. I say it again. But Chip, you were talking about your breastplate of righteousness. Do you realize there's a breastplate of love and faith? 1 Thessalonians 5:8. Let's read it. But let us who are of the day be sober. Oh, come on, somebody. Putting on the, why breastplate? Because it's defense. It's protection. We do have armor of offense. We do have authority. We do have the sword of the Spirit to come offensively at our, but we have defensive, and you need the defensive. You must have the defensive. But let us be sober, putting on the breastplate of faith. God's not a liar. When I see faith, you know what I say? God's not a liar. And his word doesn't lie. And according to 1 Peter 2:24, by his stripes I was healed. That's called putting it on. Are y'all seeing what I'm doing? That's called putting it on. If there's not here to hear, you're not putting it on. Voice activated. Very good. Putting on the breastplate of faith and love. And so love never fails. And love, you know, if you think about it, faith pleases God. Pew, pew, pew. Love never fails. 2 Corinthians 5:21. For he made him who knew no sin to be sin for us. Why? Keep reading. That we might become the righteousness of God in him. Bulletproof vest. Protection against every fiery dart of deception. Put on love. And haters and hateful words will bounce right off of you. Put on faith, and fear and worry will bounce right off of you. I've lived my life watching certain people where fear could not get in. I mean, terrible things happened, and it could not get in. Could not penetrate the armor of God. How many of God's people today, are we really ready? God's coming back for a glorious champion church. That means a church that's wearing his armor to where lies and fears don't affect them. Haters don't affect them. Haters are their motivators because they love. They have the breastplate. There's got to be something bouncing. There's too much catching and absorbing and hitting. This is the year that all stops. Now, some are going to hear, all are going to hear this in here, but some are going to mix this with faith. Good for you. I want it to be all of you, but I don't control that, and I can't. But some of you are going to continue to battle people, and you may even talk about your armor right after that, but it's still in your heart, and you're battling people. That armor is ineffective. It's not on. It's based on belief. It's based on faith, and it's based on God is not a liar, and neither is his word. And what does his word say? Love them. Love them. It's not them. Amen? Are y'all getting anything? Yes. Breastplate is a weapon of defense and protection. God knew we needed this. 2 Corinthians 10:4-6. This is good stuff. But we're done. We're almost done. Don't forget it. For the weapons of our warfare are not carnal. Okay, so it doesn't say we don't have weapons, but it says they're not carnal. But they are mighty. Ha ha. Our weapons are mighty in God for pulling down strongholds, casting down arguments, and every high thing that exalts itself against the knowledge of God. The knowledge of God is the armor of God and the righteousness of God, the love of God and the faith of God. bringing every thought into captivity to the obedience of Christ. When you have your armor on, you bring that into captivity, glory to God. And if it wasn't for the blood, we would have no righteousness. It was because of the blood. If there was no blood, there'd be no righteousness, no breastplate, no protection. When that blood was poured out, man, it overcomes the enemy when it's applied by faith. Revelations 12:11, y'all know it. And they overcame him by the blood of the Lamb and by the word of their testimony. And they loved not their lives until the death. So make much of the blood, and the blood will make much of you. Put on the whole armor of God so that you shall not live a life of deception and fulfill God's plan. And as I was studying, the Lord gave me this short little locker room talk that I want to share with you. He said, this is the year. He said, I've already told you that. This is the year. So get ready. He said, be ready. He said, be in position and don't miss out. It's here. A new thing, a greater thing than ever before. Have your armor on. Keep applying the blood. You have my righteousness, saith the Lord. So rejoice and live victoriously. Do you know how to put it on? Did I explain it? If I didn't, I don't want you to leave without knowing how to put it on. You speak it. You believe it. First of all, God is not a liar. He's not a failure, and he's not a liar. Second of all, I'm not a failure. Are y'all with me on it? You agree or no? Come on, you need to agree. You can't sit there like a stone face. Do you agree or not? Give me something, okay? And he did not intend for the church to be a failure, right? Now, did he give us armor? Why? Who are we fighting? What is the only tool the enemy has? Deception. He's already been defeated. The only tool he has is to deceive. But God's given us what? Armor. But before we get to the armor, if you've got a people problem, this fight is not against flesh and blood. Are y'all with me? This is a quick review. My fight was not against them in there, in that courtroom. My fight was against these spirits that were trying to stop this ministry and other things from happening. Great things from happening. Same with you right now. Gosh, if I wouldn't have went in there with that armor on. Thank you, Mama. Thank you, Holy Spirit. And I can honestly say, maybe if I did, it's just a day or two. But in all those years, I always say, no weapon is formed against me. I believe it. I believe he's not a liar. I believe the word is the truth. I believe. Therefore, the Bible is for those who do believe. And I believe. I'm a believer. And if it's true, why wouldn't I want to get in that word and gird up? Gird up that word. Be established in my covenant. And I'm telling you, from now on, fiery darts and lies and deception will bounce right off of me. Lies will bounce right off of me. Hate, people talking. I don't like this about, I don't want, you're not doing this enough. You should be doing this more in the church. Listen, you're not the Holy Spirit. I can't imagine why God would tell somebody, now I want you to go in and judge a sermon. I want you to judge on what he says and what he's not saying, because these other churches are doing it. Mom, I sat next to Mom and Richard Roberts one time, and who was that guy? He wrote Beta Satan, John Bevere. And John Bevere was giving his testimony of what happened, about what he did in his church and how it changed his ministry. And it was, you know how he is. He's a great speaker. And I'm like, I'm doing it. And I came out of there and I go, so we go to dinner. And I said, I'm doing that. And Mom goes, whoa. She said, that's what the Lord told him. Now, you can pray about that and seek God about that. And if that's what he wants for you, then okay. And that's how he got the message to you. Y'all understand what I'm saying? But see, I'm telling you, thank God I don't have to live a life of worry or what people think or hate. And they have. You can't stop that from people. But I get to live free because I'm led by the Holy Spirit. And if you hadn't got it yet from Mom, this church in the last days is going to be led by the Holy Spirit. And that means we're going to be training some warriors in here. That means there's going to be some warriors clanking out of here. Clunk, clunk. clang, clang, clang, clang. Amen? We're not playing around with this. How come this happens to me? That's because you're listening to a liar. That's not who you are. It always happens to me. I'm not trying to make fun of you. I've lived that. I've said that. We all have said that. But you're a champion for Christ. And when Paul wrote that in that prison, it was like I was sitting right next to him, looking over his shoulder. I'm not kidding you. This is how real it became to me. It was like I was sitting over his shoulder. Oh, Paul, oh, Paul. Oh, my gosh. This is big. I know. This is big. We can't not have this. I know. Oh, the winning streak begins. I love you guys. Anytime I say anything that's like that or pushy or whatever, Lord, everything I say is because I love you. There's no question I love you. There's not anybody in here who I don't love and care about. I have the grace of God. I have that pastor anointing in me, and it came in me and on me, and I care and love my sheep. Don't sit there and listen to the deceiver. He doesn't spend time with me. Don't sit there and listen to that. I love every one of you. I go to battle for you every day. And so does Pastor Candace. She really goes to battle for you. Not that I don't, but she's always ahead of me. She's getting the first kills and the first whacks. We spend most of our time doing that. So you're going to a place where you're loved. And when you're loved, you're going to be trained. Amen.
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2: Chapter 4. Hear, ye children, the instruction of a father, and attend to no understanding. For I give you good doctrine. Forsake ye not my law. For I was my father's son, tender and only beloved in the sight of my mother. He taught me also, and said unto me, Let thine heart retain my words, keep my commandments, and live. Get wisdom, get understanding. Forget it not, neither decline from the words of my mouth. Forsake her not, and she shall preserve thee. Love her, and she shall keep thee. Wisdom is the principal thing. Therefore, get wisdom. And with all thy getting, get understanding. Exalt her, and she shall promote thee. She shall bring thee to honor when thou dost embrace her. She shall give to thine head an ornament of grace. A crown of glory shall she deliver to thee. Hear, O my son, and receive my sayings, and the years of thy life shall be many. I have taught thee in the way of wisdom. I have led thee in right paths. When thou goest, thy steps shall not be straitened, and when thou runnest, thou shalt not stumble. Take fast hold of instruction. Let her not go. Keep her, for she is thy life. Enter not into the path of the wicked, and go not in the way of evil men. Avoid it. Pass not by it. Turn from it, and pass away. For they sleep not, except they have done mischief, and their sleep is taken away, unless they cause some to fall. For they eat the bread of wickedness, and drink the wine of violence. But the path of the just is as the shining light that shineth more and more unto the perfect day. The way of the wicked is as darkness. They know not at what they stumble. My son, attend to my words. Incline thine ear unto my sayings. Let them not depart from thine eyes. Keep them in the midst of thine heart, for they are life unto those that find them, and health to all their flesh. Keep thy heart with all diligence, for out of it are the issues of life. Put away from thee a froward mouth, and perverse lips put far from thee. Let thine eyes look right on, and let thine eyelids look straight before thee. Ponder the path of thy feet, and let all thy ways be established. Turn not to the right hand nor to the left. Remove thy foot from evil. Psalm 134.